0: But so I'm happy to discuss exactly why the bombings were unnecessary, and we should. And there are many reasons and many ways to look at what actually transpired and how it could have gone very differently, in spite of the development of the atomic weapons during the Manhattan Project. But I just want to underscore one way in which this is especially relevant in today's moment, and it's especially important to counter that narrative, because we've now seen it in the context of what's been going on in the Middle East as this justification for a potential use of a nuclear weapon, going forward, as a kind of like, well, and at this moment, we're recording this on June 24th. Hopefully the war with Iran is behind us, although nothing is, of course, assured, especially with this US administration, with Israel's behavior in Lebanon and so on. But in just the last, couple of months, people were saying things like, well, why don't we nuke Iran instead of having a ground invasion? The assumption being that, in order to defeat Iran, you'd actually have to have a ground invasion. And then if the ground invasion was going to cost American lives or whatever, then maybe nuking Iran or nuking Tehran would be the solution to it. So, and again, invoking this false narrative that Hiroshima and Nagasaki saved lives. So let me just
1: Kenji
0: say a
1: Hana treating
0: couple.
1: Iranian lives exactly as Japanese lives were
0: Oh,
1: thought of at the
0: absolutely.
1: time, and even to this day, it's this myth of saving lives. They're usually exclusively American lives. Sometimes they'll throw in the Japanese lives to spruce it up a bit, but basically, the Japanese were ready to surrender if they could just keep their
0: Yes.
1: emperor, which they let them do
0: Yes.
1: anyway after, and if
0: Yes.
1: the Russians invaded, the Japanese were certainly going to surrender, and they could have demonstrated a nuclear weapon. And in fact, by the time they got to Nagasaki, they already had demonstrated a nuclear weapon. So none of the
0: Absolutely.
1: BS works to justify destroying Nagasaki, right?
0: Absolutely. And you summarized it brilliantly and very succinctly. But there were multiple options on the table. You even could have said, okay, we really want to destroy the military installations of Hiroshima. And there were some, but you could have evacuated the civilians, right? You could have sent a message, evacuate the city in the next 24 hours, and then you could have used. So there were, but the essential one, and one that the Americans were very well aware of, was this notion that you could change the surrender terms, allow the Japanese to keep the emperor, which we did anyway, even after the bombings, and they would have accepted that. The entire thing about the Soviet Union declaring war on Japan, the Soviet Union potentially going in and having its own ground invasion, in many ways, what historians said is these atomic bombings didn't end the hot war, they began the cold war. So it was about actually demonstrating this to the Soviets. And so,
1: And in
0: I,
1: fact, the war didn't end with the bombings. It
0: well,
1: continued until the invasion. So,
0: that. That too, that
1: but
0: too. But I
1: also,
0: think there was this really this idea that you actually couldn't allow the German, couldn't allow the Soviets, the Russians, to beat the Axis on both sides, to beat Germany over in Europe and to beat Japan over in the Pacific. And so that, I think,
1: right.
0: really played an absolutely key role. And people like General Groves admitted as much, and in fact stated early on in the Manhattan Project that this was always about the Russians.
1: In fact, the US invaded Europe, finally, Northern Europe, because the Soviets were going to get to Berlin by themselves, and that was not permissible. And you didn't want the Russians taking over Japan by themselves. You had to have the US do it. But what drives me crazy about historians that I would think would be just fundamental bad practice for historians is making this argument that the bombs were to save lives, when at the time nobody gave a damn, and Truman didn't claim to have saved lives. He claimed to have destroyed lives as revenge against the evil Japanese. And I bet people would have cheered for a larger number rather than a smaller one. How can historians not look at the actual history of what the motivations were at the time, as opposed to the excuses being made now? Not just that the excuses being made now are false, but that nobody was even thinking in those terms back then.
0: Yeah, I you know I'm so I love reading about history, and I love learning about all the different ways in which our societies have developed and where we are and so on. But you wonder all the time if we could get something so important and so sort of fundamental and so easily explained so wrong and so pervasively. I didn't grow up in the United States. I grew up in former Yugoslavia. I was taught that the atomic bombings, ended the war. I mean, this wasn't about, we were sort of being propagandized. This was just quite simply a narrative that absolutely was incredibly successful. And so you really do have to wonder about all sorts of things that, we learn and read about in history. And what version we're getting. Professor Richard Falk talks a lot about this notion, not just history being written by the victors, but also, what crimes get punished. The crimes that get punished are the crimes of the losers, not the crimes of the victors. So
1: Yeah.
0: what would the world have looked like if we had actually said, okay, the firebombings of Tokyo and Dresden and the atomic bombings of Hiroshima and Nagasaki were war crimes, and we're going to, at the very least, investigate those, if not punish the involved. We're going to do something to kind of get it to the bottom of this. So that's sort of one version. The other version is to actually think, and this also comes from Professor Richard Falk, to think what would have happened had Germany, for example, succeeded in building two atomic bombs. And Professor Falk hypothesizes that they would have used them on two smaller cities in the UK, and that they would have still lost the war, and that afterwards you would have actually had this complete opposition to nuclear weapons because they would have been used by the bad guys. And maybe we wouldn't be in the nuclear age at all. Maybe that, nuclear weapons would have been prohibited, abolished, everything, all the effort would have been made to make sure they're never built again, let alone used, tested, and all the things we did over the last 80 years. It's a really fascinating hypothesis. And it sort of,
1: Yes.
0: gets you into this, like, I don't want to think about the Germans acquiring the nuclear weapon, but on the other hand, what's different? The US used them all in this absolutely brutal, in some sense, incomprehensible way. And now we're still stuck with them, and now they still threaten us, and threaten us in a way that's so different than the tragedies of Hiroshima and Nagasaki. They were real tragedies, but they obviously they didn't end Japan, they didn't end humanity. What we have today, 80 years later, 80 plus years later, is quite literally the possibility of nuclear annihilation.
1: We are speaking with Ivana Hughes, president of the Nuclear Age Peace Foundation. It seems maybe more powerful in allowing this disastrous situation to exist, this urgent emergency that everybody's calm and relaxed about, to exist, is not the lies about Hiroshima and Nagasaki, but the lies about nuclear weapons protecting us rather than endangering us. This notion of deterrence and war prevention over these 80 plus years. Can you talk a little bit about the reality there?
0: It's such a dangerous and pernicious, again, narrative that has persisted for so long and kind of changed. It wasn't the immediate nuclear deterrence wasn't sort of brought in by the scientists or the historians, or it was actually the economists who were sort of coming up with this, in a sense, justification for why you would keep doing this. But today it's incredibly, incredibly dangerous because it has allowed the general public to really accept nuclear weapons as a kind of necessary evil without really interrogating not just the spending, which is of course huge, but interrogating the way in which these weapons risk everything, everything about humanity, the actual survival of the species, the actual potentially survival of life on the planet. In some sense, thank goodness we don't really know exactly all the consequences of nuclear war, and they would very much depend on at exactly what levels they would happen, that it would happen. But today we have over 12,000 nuclear warheads. Most of them are far more powerful than the weapons used in attacks on Hiroshima and Nagasaki. And we know that even a couple hundred of them would alter environmental conditions on the planet in a war that's often described as a limited regional nuclear war between India and Pakistan, that this would lead to things like nuclear winter, ozone layer destruction, not to mention in that particular scenario, 130 million people dying from the attacks themselves, and not to mention radiation spread and so on. With the arsenals of the US and Russia, we're talking about thousands of nuclear warheads. We are now in 2026 without an agreement between those two countries on, having caps on their nuclear arsenals. The agreement called New START, which was negotiated under Obama in 2010, entered into force in 2011, expired in February of this year. Has not been replaced, has not been formally extended. And so we are in a very dangerous situation, very dangerous time. But this narrative, the nuclear weapons protect us, persists, again, allows the general public to kind of be asleep at the wheel. And I think what's in some sense, very dangerous about this is that it also sends a message to other countries that nuclear, if we say, well, we need them to keep us safe, then everyone, the logic would, have you
1: Liberate them, yeah.
0: assume that everyone should have nuclear weapons. And this is, in some sense, the beginnings of arms control. I mean, even the very first UN General Assembly resolution was on this topic. But, by the time JFK was in office, he was the one saying, there could be 15 or 20 or 25, nuclear weapon states, and this would be incredibly, incredibly dangerous, and we have to do everything we can to stop it. So those are just some things. The other thing I'll say here is, again, nuclear deterrence, some people call it a theory, some people call it a hypothesis, some people call it a construct. Doesn't even matter what you call it. It has all these assumptions, right, about rational behaviors, which of course, present leadership in the US and elsewhere definitely doesn't give one a lot of comfort in that particular assumption. But it also, just sort of assumes that everything will always go right. Like nothing will ever be sort of out of the ordinary. And what we know from history is that many times it wasn't that it was nuclear deterrence working. Many times it was that we just simply got lucky, or there was some person who, made the right decision in a kind of split second moment. One of those was during the Cuban Missile Crisis. Another was in 1983, a very famous false alarm, in the Soviet Union, officer Stanislav Petrov. We also know of other situations like the Able Archer NATO exercise that had the Soviets putting nuclear warheads on their bombers because they thought this was the real thing. The NATO was doing this exercise in a more realistic way than they had done previously, and this had the Soviets thinking they were going to be attacked imminently, and a lot of other kinds of incidents of sort of random accidents happening. And so this notion that, oh, somehow, oh, for 80 years we've been safe because of nuclear deterrence, or even the fact that, people say like we haven't had a major war. Well, we've had what, nearly 40 million people die in wars since 1945, right? Like, it's not like the world has been this,
1: Right.
0: perfectly peaceful, wonderful place.
1: Nuclear countries have gone to war, and they've gone to war against other nuclear countries and non-nuclear countries, and non-nuclear countries have gone to war with each other, and the nukes don't seem to prevent these wars. And if these mistakes, if we've survived these dozens of near misses because of good luck, that doesn't last forever. So you have to
0: Of
1: get rid
0: course
1: of them for that reason. But
0: not. Of course.
1: What drives me crazy is, we have this notion that the US and Russia are ready to do a first strike, and China's moving maybe in the direction of they'll do a first strike, and this is the insanity, the first strike. Where is there a speck of sanity in a second strike? Like, once the planet's been destroyed, why this mad rush to get in on it, to like make sure that you helped push a button to destroy the world that's now already being destroyed? Because once you have a bunch of nukes, you have a nuclear winter, you're all gonna die. Why is the sane grown-up policy the second strike?
0: Yeah, no, it's, I mean, there's so many of these policies are this nuclear insanity, and Daniel Ellsberg described it as, dizzyingly insane and immoral. One of them is also this launch on warning, right? If the US detects being attacked, it launches on warning. And nowadays, that detection could be a result of a cyber attack. So you could quite literally, in fact, do a first strike and you think you're doing a second strike. And the worst thing about this is, someone like the president will have minutes to decide on this. That's the real insanity. And so now you decide to respond. It's actually not a response. Now the other side is going to detect that you are attacking them. Now they're really going to attack you. I mean, and there have been some efforts to Andy Jacobson's book, Nuclear War Scenario, is phenomenal. She's coming out with a new book on biological war scenario. I haven't read it yet. She promised to send it to me. I'm looking forward to reading. Well, I don't know if I'm looking forward to reading. I'm looking forward to learning about what she has to say. There was even this film, A House of Dynamite, on Netflix. And I hope people just understand, not only are we talking about the ultimate destruction of the world, we really are also talking about these unimaginably short time scales. It just makes all of the other threats, and we have other real problems. I don't want to make it seem like this is the only problem we have. There are many problems that we need to solve and address, but none come, both in terms of the magnitude of what is really at stake, as well as the time scale. None come close to nuclear war. It really does, and if that's true, doesn't convince you it's nuclear insanity? Minutes to decide on the fate of the world,
1: And there's
0: how did we
1: also
0: get here? And in
1: there's
0: part we got here because, in part, it's not the whole story, but in part because we ushered in the nuclear age with these extremely violent attacks, and yet we found a way to celebrate them, right? And so now here we are, decades later, still kind of in a daze over this the reality of what nuclear weapons are and what they can do to us and so on.
1: There's also now, of course, a very short video out there with Dan Ellsberg called Ordinary Insanity. Ordinary because everybody's in on it. It means he counts silence as participation. And he says, get rid of the ICBMs that give you these minutes. Then maybe you could have hours.
0: Absolutely. No, there are things that one can do, but ultimately we're going to have to find a way to actually eliminate these weapons if we really are to, and it goes to a lot of different issues. Obviously, one is, the money spent and the risk and all of that. But if the basis for, coexistence of these nation states, if the basis is the threat of annihilation, like how are we going to address other problems that we have, right? Like you can't, if you and I are neighbors and I'm constantly pointing a gun at your head, like clearly we're not going to have a really great neighborly relationship. And the thing with being someone's neighbor is you could, in fact, move out of the neighborhood, presumably, right? We can't move off this planet. This idea that Elon Musk is somehow going to take us to the stars and we're going to thrive someplace else. I mean, why would you want to thrive someplace else? We have a gorgeous planet. People should like go outside and go to nature or go look at an ocean, a forest, whatever you have access to. Like, it's just such a gorgeous planet. I can't, look at a flower somewhere and just not be amazed that this is what we were born into. And like, how could we possibly want to destroy it? It's absolutely insane.
1: So if Elon Musk wants to go, I'm not that actually against it,
0: Oh,
1: but
0: no.
1: let him leave the $1 trillion,
0: Yes.
1: because we could
0: I agree.
1: transform the whole damn world for $1 trillion. And we got just a couple minutes left. Ivana Hughes, there's money moving through the US Congress right now. And some people are upset about this merging of the US and Israeli militaries. Some people are upset about the little bit of it that goes to the war on Iran. But where proportionately is the displeasure with the trillions, that are going to go, a big chunk in this bill, a big chunk in the next one, to nuclear weapons? Who
0: Yeah.
1: asked for this?
0: Yeah, no, who asked for nuclear weapons specifically? But even David, the notion that we have this defense spending of $1 trillion, and now Trump
1: Defense?
0: is asking for
1: Defense?
0: 1.5. Yeah, 1.5. And it's defense, and we're totally and all
1: It's not
0: utterly
1: defense.
0: vulnerable to being destroyed as a country. Like, how do you do that? How do you spend all this money? And yet you're vulnerable, not just Russia, China, whatever. You're vulnerable to North Korea. North Korean missiles can hit every part of the United States. If people in this country don't wake up and say, we don't want these weapons, we don't want them in our country, and we want you to work with other countries to eliminate them elsewhere, we're really, really in trouble. We're just not going to be, again, also not solving the many other problems we should be solving collaboratively with other countries.
1: One minute left. Ivana Hughes, we say there are no treaties left, but there is a non-proliferation treaty that requires getting rid of all the nuclear weapons and all the other weapons. Try to get someone to even believe that exists, much less uphold it, right?
0: I know, and it's one of the largest UN agreements, period, not just on nuclear weapons or, war and peace issues. It really is the ultimate anti-war treaty. It says, achieve complete general disarmament under strict and verifiable international control. I mean, this is really where we need to go. Here we are in the 21st century. We need to find a way to resolve things in a peaceful way, just as the UN Charter tells us to do.
1: Indeed.
0: And removing nuclear weapons should be a part of that equation.
1: Ivana Hughes is with the Nuclear Age Peace Foundation. We will have links to her websites up at talkworldradio.org. Ivana, thank you for everything you're doing and for coming on Talk World Radio.
0: Thanks so much for having me, David. It's really a pleasure to talk to you. Thank you.
1: 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Talk World Radio is produced in Charlottesville, Virginia, and syndicated by Pacifica Network. There is no way to peace. Peace is the way.
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0: Welcome to Counterspin, your weekly look behind the headlines. I'm Janine Jackson. This week on Counterspin, one outlet says it's unclear if war is back on. Another says Trump mulls restarting war. As though you can start and stop the harm bombs bring to people, to power plants, bridges, airports, hospitals. U.S. News report the U.S. war on Iran as if it were a playground altercation. And the Washington Post calls the illegal violation of another sovereign state a political problem Trump can't shake. If war were a football match, we could have a different conversation, and who takes the L would be a different story. But war is not a sport, and dead people are not afterthoughts. As a corollary, people worry that the war on Iran has pushed the genocide in Gaza out of corporate media's attention. But media outlets make their own choices about what to present to us. And media attention isn't change. Being on the front page guarantees nothing. There will never be a substitute for our learning about what's being done in our name and with our resources. And if your paper of record isn't doing that, you should seek other sources. We'll hear about Iran, Gaza, Lebanon, and the costs of war with Phyllis Bennis, fellow at the Institute for Policy Studies, international advisor with Jewish Voice for Peace, and author of numerous books, most recently one called Understanding Palestine and Israel, out last year from Olive Branch Press. That's coming up today on Counterspin. As we record on the afternoon of July 8th, the news is that Donald Trump has said he thinks the memorandum of understanding with Iran is over. Trump told ABC News, quote, "I don't want to deal with them anymore. They're scum. You know what scum is? They're scum. They're sick people. They're led by sick people," close quote. Okay, as a press corps, you have lots of ways to address that. The New York Times went with, quote, "Speaking at the NATO summit in Ankara, Turkey, Mr. Trump struck a belligerent tone amid the seemingly unyielding cycle of attacks and counterattacks," close quote. You and I might think this is not a person who should be in charge of international diplomacy affecting billions of human lives. But ABC News just followed that up with, "The president did, however, suggest that U.S.-Iranian negotiations over a final peace deal could continue." So here's where we're at. There are real things really happening with tremendous import. And yet there's a cartoonish feeling to it that this can't be how leaders should speak or how disputes should go in a world where we know that wars kill people who aren't the ones that make the decisions. Are we just naive? Is this the way things just are? Or is there another way forward? And how might news reporting shape or inform that new way forward? We're joined now by Phyllis Bennis. She's a fellow at the Institute for Policy Studies. She's an international advisor for Jewish Voice for Peace and author of many books, including recently Understanding Palestine and Israel from Olive Branch Press. She joins us now by phone. Welcome back to Counterspin, Phyllis Bennis.
1: Great to be with you, Janine.
0: Well, let me just stick with today, July 8th, for a minute, and ABC News is rendering for a second. I think it's not especially bad or good. I think it's just reflective. So they say, quote, "The 14-point MOU committed the signatories to the reopening of the Strait of Hormuz for commercial traffic, with the U.S. lifting its naval blockade of Iranian ports. Iran also committed not to pursue nuclear weapons, a commitment Tehran has previously made, while the U.S. agreed to allow Iranian oil sales and to begin work on a $300 million reconstruction fund for the country." So there's numerous things that you might pick up on there, but where would you start if you were talking to someone about this statement? And again, I'm not saying it's inaccurate, but if you were to come along with folks reading news media coverage, what would you add or annotate?
1: Well, there's a lot, not surprisingly. The MOU, the Memorandum of Understanding, is very short. It's like a page and a half long. And it's one of the reasons, one of many reasons, why there were so many questions about, can you tell us the difference between this MOU and the memorandum, what was known as the JCPOA, because it was an actual agreement that was negotiated during the Obama period. And the first part of answering that question is that that one, the Obama period JCPOA, was a nuclear deal. The MOU is a memorandum to talk about what we should talk about. It was an agreement about what we should talk about. So you can't really compare them. It's not just like apples and oranges. It's kind of apples and rose bushes or something. So let's start with that reality. Now, there are some things about the MOU that were pretty clear. Most of them, ironically enough, from the U.S. vantage point, was that what was clear was what Iran is supposed to get out of this agreement to go forward, one of which was the part you just referred to, Janine, about that they were going to allow free traffic through the Strait of Hormuz without charging anything for 60 days. After that, the implication was they could charge fees or service charges or other things. It wasn't spelled out, but that was the implication. But that they were obligated to arrange for the safe passage. The U.S. decided that that clearly meant, because they say it with that kind of outrage, that clearly meant that Iran had to simply not do anything and let any ships go through without any power, without acknowledging that part of this was the understanding that Iran has something to say about what ships, in what order, at what time, and how many traverse the strait, which is both part of international waters and within Iran's territorial waters. The same is true for Oman on the other side of the strait, but that seemed to not be part of the MOU. So the significance of that is not just some technical legal thing. It's that the Iranian understanding of what the MOU said was that it had to arrange for ships to traverse safely through the Strait of Hormuz. And their position is, that's what we're doing. We're telling every ship they have to coordinate with us. If they want to coordinate with somebody else, that's up to them, but they have to coordinate with us for this 60 days, and we will not charge them anything. The U.S. says that's not good enough. They can't require ships to coordinate with them. They have to just allow ships to go through without checking in with anybody, without caring how many. Are they going to crash into each other? What kind of naval restrictions are underway? Nothing. And that's what has led to this most recent occasion. For Iran, the ability to control the Strait of Hormuz has been the one strategic victory they have won through this horrific war that has been waged. And in that context, the notion that you might expect them to simply stand back and say, oh, the Strait of Hormuz? Yeah, we're going back to what it was before the war, before you destroyed almost 4,000 lives in our country, before you destroyed 170 schoolgirls on your first day, before you assassinated our leader, before all of that. That's the position we'll go back to.
0: Yeah.
1: It's kind of what planet do they think they're living on?
0: Yeah.
1: So there's those kinds of things in the MOU that the U.S. is claiming should be the interpretation, but clearly is not.
0: You know, and it all has, to me, I'll bring it back, but it feels like this great man understanding of politics, like it's Trump, you know, it's the U.S. versus Iran. And you know, we're talking about people. Yeah, we're talking about international law. It just, it's the way that it's conveyed as though it's like rock 'em, sock 'em robots, as I say, like, you know,
1: Well, that's a very good way to describe them. I mean, what we're talking about is a president who has said that international law does not matter, that in his words, the only constraint on my power, those were his words, the only constraint on my power is my own moral judgment. My God, talk about a frightening statement.
0: For real. Yep. No,
1: So what we're looking at when he starts talking about the Iranian negotiators as scum and calling them cuckoo,
0: right.
1: And then later in the same on the same day, he says in a press conference, I don't know what the problem is. They're dealing with really good guys. He talks about his son-in-law, Jared Kushner, and his favorite real estate agent, who are his envoys, who know nothing about diplomacy, nothing about Iranian history, certainly nothing about nuclear weapons, nuclear power, nuclear anything. All they have going for them is the trust of the president. They don't need to know anything. Mm-hmm. They don't need to know how you negotiate. They simply can say, we speak for the president, and that's supposed to be enough. So when they say that, you know, when these are the kinds of negotiations that are going on, it's a very serious problem. And this is what we're seeing at this NATO summit, where the question of Greenland has come up again.
0: Oh,
1: Trump is again demanding that the U.S. must be in control of Greenland. He's berating all of the NATO forces for not having supported this horrific war that the U.S. and Israel launched against Iran, as if the NATO charter requires every member of NATO to join every crazy illegal war that any member might start. What it actually calls for, Article 5, the famous Article 5, that says an attack on one is an attack on all, starts with an attack on one of us. It doesn't start with any war that any member of NATO might choose to start, whether it was legal or not, whether it was moral or not, no matter how many civilians it killed. So that's what we're dealing with. We're taking this out of the reality of international law. We're taking it out of the history. And we're looking at, for example, where does the question of Gaza fit into all this?
0: Right.
1: How does Lebanon fit into all this? It makes it much more complicated.
0: Well, and I just want to continue on that, because you wrote a piece a few weeks back that I saw headlined on Portside. There is no bigger Trump lie right now than him saying the Iran war is good for you or the world. And in that piece, you're connecting realities that sometimes get divorced in media, you know, where not just Iran, Gaza, Lebanon get segregated into different stories, but where foreign policy and domestic policy are on different pages, even as common sense tells us that they are tied up together and we could benefit from understanding how. And so I want to push you as a particular point to explain the problem with the idea that this war with Iran was a pointless war, like Trump woke up in the middle of the night and started this war. It, in fact, it helps us to understand the connections here.
1: Right. That's a really important point you made. I'm glad you asked it, because I think there has been this sense, including among a lot of people who are strongly against the war, understand that it's illegal, but are describing it and thinking about it as being a pointless war. There was no reason for it.
0: Mm-hmm.
1: There were reasons for it. They weren't good reasons. They weren't legal reasons. But it didn't, as you say, it didn't just happen. And one of those most important reasons is the question of hegemony. So both for the U.S. and Israel, and this is why they were so closely aligned on this one. You know, the U.S. and Israel have a longstanding, quote, special relationship. But there are times when they disagree. This wasn't one of them at the beginning. At the beginning of this, when they went to war hand in hand, shoulder to shoulder, no daylight, all those lovely phrases we like to hear, it was because each of them had the goal of using this war to both demonstrate and to strengthen or consolidate its role as a hegemonic power. For Israel, that meant being the hegemonic power across the Middle East and West Asia. Right? Iran was the major stumbling block preventing Israel from claiming that as an unchallenged reality. There's no question it has the most powerful military in the region. There's no question that it has the only nuclear weapons in the region. The nukes in the region, the nukes in the neighborhood do not belong to Iran. They belong to Israel. Nobody likes to talk about that, but that's part of the reality of their strength. They want to be the unchallenged hegemonic power. The U.S. wants that at the global level. Trump wants to be the hegemonic leader of the world on his own terms, whatever those terms may be as they change hour to hour.
0: Right.
1: So they agreed with that, and that's what made that alliance so tight. Now, of course, they disagreed. We don't have to go through the whole history of this war, but we do know that one of the things that's happened is that the question of what they want to get out of it now has differed. The U.S., like Iran, ironically enough, for different reasons, both want this war to end. Israel does not. Israel wants this war to continue. Bibi Netanyahu wants this war to continue because it's the basis of his political legitimacy. He's the only one, he has told the people of Israel for 30 years now, who can both manage the relationship with the U.S., I would say he's not doing such a good job on that one, and who could stand up to Iran, which means who's willing to go to war against Iran. As it turns out, there's a lot of people in Israel that are willing to go to war against Iran and eager to. But for the moment, that's the basis of the disagreement. It didn't start as a disagreement, but it is a disagreement now. It's also a disagreement in the question of between the U.S. and Iran, certainly, not so much between the U.S. and Israel, on the question of how does this relate to Lebanon?
0: Yeah.
1: The MOU says explicitly that the ceasefire component, which is basically what this is, it's a ceasefire agreement, supposedly, that ceasefire explicitly is supposed to include the region, including Lebanon. What it doesn't say is, including Lebanon, where Israel has now killed over 4,000 civilians in the south, has driven more than 1 million people out of their homes, and is occupying much of South Lebanon, but also Gaza, also Palestine, particularly Gaza, in the context of the genocide. It does not say that the region has to include Gaza. And unfortunately, the other side, the Iranian side, did not demand that, did not call for that. They did demand it for Lebanon, and they got it. They did not demand it for Palestine. And as a result, the genocide in Gaza is continuing. There have been people killed every day. Just in the period since last October's so-called ceasefire in Gaza, there have been over 1,200 people killed, 260 of them children. And that's continuing on a daily basis. So this has to be looked at in that context. Part of the reason that the U.S. and Israel went to war right when they did, not the only reason of why they did, but when they did, had to do with Gaza. And that is on the question of accountability and impunity. They were looking at the 2 years at that point. It's now almost three. It's coming on to 3 years. More than 2 years of genocide in Gaza, and Israel had really not paid a serious price. In legitimacy, yes. But strategically, economically, at the human level, no. And from that, they drew the lesson. We could do it too and not pay a price.
0: Right.
1: And unfortunately, they've been right.
0: That's where we are.
1: They launched an illegal war. They've killed thousands of people, driven millions out of their homes. 3.2 million people in Iran have lost their homes, and they have not paid a price.
0: I'm going to ask you about media in a second, but before that, we've talked before about international agencies, you know, the folks that are supposed to be like Meta and reviewing this, you know, in terms of international law. What's happening in that space? Why can you and I say this is illegal and somehow it's not stopped?
1: Yeah, well, how is it illegal is the easy part. The UN Charter, which is the foundation of modern international law, is very clear. It says that no country can go to war against another country, with only two exceptions. One is immediate self-defense. If an armed attack occurs, and only until the Security Council can meet to decide what should be done in the context of this apparently new threat to international peace and security. The second is if it's approved by the Security Council. Neither of those things happened this time. There was no move to support this in the Security Council. The Security Council certainly didn't support it until after, when it congratulated parts of it. It's quite horrific in that sense. but it did not approve it. And there was no attack against Israel or the United States from Iran. The exception in Article 51 of the Charter that talks about self-defense does not include, we think they're creating materials that someday could become a weapon that might be used against us. That doesn't count.
0: No.
1: That's not self-defense. That's not self-defense. So this war was illegal, period, full stop. It's not a question. The reason that it doesn't get talked about is because Trump has made clear that unlike other earlier horrific wars waged by the United States, such as the Iraq War of 2003, led by George Bush, who has since sort of gotten a pass because he's painting pictures of puppies.
0: It's for real.
1: But when he was trying to get international support of the United Nations to go to war against Iraq, he was unable to do so. For 8 months, he and his counterpart in the UK, Tony Blair, tried to get the Security Council to vote to endorse a war, and they failed. They could not get the resolution to pass it. Ultimately, they made the decision to go to war in violation of that requirement.
0: Right.
1: But they at least acknowledged that there was such a requirement.
0: Yes.
1: Trump has taken it 10 steps further and said, there is no international law that I'm bound by. So he doesn't care. He never tried to get the UN to approve, not that they would have. But he never tried to do that because he doesn't believe that he is bound by any kind of laws that everyone else in the world is bound by.
0: And the media shape our public understanding to such a great extent because many folks don't have a historical understanding or a political understanding of what's going on. And why should
1: Absolutely.
0: They? You know, why would they? So they read the paper and that's where they get their ideas. Yeah.
1: Right. I mean, that's one of the effects of these wars is, you know, the economic impact on every country, including the United States, that make the question, when the word of the day, of affordability, it makes that such a crisis. It means people are working harder than ever to put food on the table. Who has time to follow the news in a serious and, you know, level-headed way? It's asking too much.
0: It's asking a lot, and that's why, in particular, I appreciated in your piece your connection of foreign policy and domestic policy, because they are often segregated. So, you know, I was trying to keep it cute, but I can't find a way. You know, media coverage says you got to say you're Team USA, you know, and other countries are Team Anti-USA. And it
1: Team
0: doesn't
1: other.
0: Land because all of us know people
1: right.
0: from every country on the planet. We're married to them. You know, they're our friends.
1: Exactly.
0: They're every
1: they're
0: second person
1: they're
0: we meet on the street,
1: they're,
0: right?
1: So they're in ICE jails today. And that's why we're seeing in this incredible resistance in this country, the resistance against ICE atrocities that are grabbing children out of their parents' arms and arresting our neighbors, all of that is linked to what the U.S. is doing with our tax money, where it's spending the current military budget, Janine, this year is over $1 trillion. That's one of those figures that it's
0: yeah.
1: not even possible to understand what a trillion means. I mean, a million is such a big number that when you think about a million millions, right, it's impossible to comprehend that. But what we're talking about for next year is $1.5 trillion. And that gives the answer to why are we constantly told that there's not enough money for healthcare, there's not enough money for education, there's not enough money for jobs. We heard it out of the mouth of Donald Trump when he said, of course we can't afford childcare, we're at war. Those were his words. And for once, he was telling the truth.
0: Yeah, yeah.
1: That
0: yeah.
1: is why we can't afford those things, because there's plenty of money. That's not the problem. The problem is, where does the money go? It goes to the military as well as into the pockets of the trillionaires.
0: I'll end it there, but I will just ask finally, you know, in terms of journalism, the segregation of topics, Iran is one page, Lebanon's another page, Gaza's another page. When we understand the connection of those stories, we understand the connection of spending. But what would you like to leave us with in terms of you know, where to look for information or what to discount from the information that we get. Final thoughts on journalism.
1: Sure. If people want more information, the article you were referring to that was first published in Common Dreams and later in Portside, that's a useful one. If people want to take a look at my newest book, which is written in sort of an FAQ format, frequently asked questions about all of this stuff, it goes up through October 7th and what happened after October 7th and up through the election of Trump. That's available through Interlink Books. And if you want information about the link in the federal budget between paying for wars, this war in Iran, earlier wars, and future wars too, and what happens to our budgets here in the United States, my colleagues at IPF's in the National Priorities Project, nationalpriorities.org, look at the trade-offs. It will tell you with two clicks, in your city or your county or your state or the U.S. as a whole or your congressional district, a useful one, it will tell you how much money in tax dollars is going from that city, from that state, directly to the military budget. And what could you do with it instead? How many kids could get into Head Start? How many veterans could get health care? How many houses could be retrofitted with green technology? How many nurses could be hired? Take your pick, any of those. But look at that. Tell people in your community about that. Remind them that they have something to say about this and that the price of wars, which is paid for primarily financially in this country, but is paid for in human lives in the rest of the world, lies with us as well as those here in Washington.
0: All right, then. We've been speaking with Phyllis Bennis. 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Her most recent book is Understanding Palestine and Israel. Phyllis Bennis, thank you so much for joining us this week on Counterspin.
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0: 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I'm Janine Jackson. 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
2: I'm Rick Smith, and this is Labor History in Two.
3: On this day in labor history, the year was 1918. That was the day machinist John Connolly was fired from General Electric's Sprawling River Works in West Lynn, Massachusetts. Firings of several more labor activists prompted 14,000 workers, 40% of them women, to walk off the job and flood the ranks of the IAM and the IBEW. The newly established War Labor Board emboldened GE workers. They looked to the board for help in beating back Yellow Dog contracts and to organize bona fide unions. A metal trades council had finally been established at the GE plant in Schenectady, New York. Workers hoped to do the same at Lynn. After Connolly's discharge,

0: It attempts at arbitration, demanding the board rule on their behalf, as it had done for GE workers in Schenectady. In October, the board adjusted wages, ordered reinstatement of all but two of the fired workers, and established minimum pay for women. It also ordered the election of shop committees. Lynn River Works was now 95% organized. Victory was short-lived, however. In the post-war period, unions at GE and elsewhere were summarily defeated in vigorous open shop drives across the country.
1: Labor History in 2, brought to you by the Illinois Labor History Society and The Rick Smith Show.
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1: A couple of quick stories here I wanted to share with you, and then I'll get to your phone calls. Is Mitch McConnell even alive? There's some alarming video that has come out. Apparently, one of his neighbors stuck a camera up to the window as he was being hauled away in an ambulance back on June 14th or something like that. He did not have an oxygen mask on. So, I mean, typically that means one of two things. Either he's fine, you know, like the CPR actually worked, or he didn't really need CPR, and he was breathing on his own, and he just, you know, fell over and something happened, although he seemed unconscious. So that either means he's fine, or it means he's dead. I just don't know. I'm guessing the fact that he wasn't, or maybe the oxygen tubes were so small, you know, the little kind of ones that go underneath your nose, you know, that it wasn't visible from the video. But Andy Beshear, the governor of Kentucky, very much wants to become president, has written a letter to Mitch McConnell himself saying, "What's up, Mitch?" You know, he said, "As governor, I request that you fully update Kentuckians regarding the current status of your health. As public office holders, we have made a commitment to our constituents to do our best to represent them and to always be transparent. I believe this requires clear communication about one's ability to serve." Now, you've got three Republicans. Two of them, you know, one is John Thune, the head of the Republicans in the Senate, and the other is Scott Jennings, the CNN millstone, and a former employee of Mitch McConnell, who have said that they have had 15, 20-minute conversations with Mitch McConnell, which has now got social media going, hey, is it possible that somebody created a Mitch McConnell AI? I mean, it wouldn't be that difficult. Frankly, you know, AI can now imitate anybody's voice. There are boiler rooms in Southeast Asia where they are using AI-generated voices to call people. You know, they'll like buy your information from data brokers or steal it off the dark web and discover that you have a nephew who lives in Podunk, Iowa, or something like that. And they'll call the nephew and just talk to him on the phone enough to get his voice. And then they'll create this little AI thing that calls up, you know, Aunt Marge and says, "Oh, Aunt Marge, I'm at the jail. I just desperately need you. Can you please bail me? Just give me your credit card number and everything will be fine." And it sounds just like him, right? I mean, this is literally happening right now. It's like the latest scam thing. And so is that.

0: at what's going on? Are people talking to an AI? Or is it that Mitch was not wearing oxygen because he's not that bad and he's actually sitting in bed, you know, having conversations with John Thune? I have no friggin' idea. And that's the problem. We should know. I mean, the guy is like, he's the former Senate leader, Senate Majority Leader. He's the guy who you could argue altered America. He could have had Trump impeached and convicted, and thus we would not have Trump now. He could have allowed Merrick Garland to sit on the Supreme Court and turn it to a 5-4 Democratic court. Anyhow, we want to know. There's a lot going on here. In Maine, the party has approved a 600-person convention to decide who's going to replace Graham Plattner. I've mentioned Troy Jackson. I don't know much about him. Somebody was just posting over on Daily Kos that he's a relatively recent convert to choice, you know, with regard to abortion. Again, I'm not a Mainer, so. And there's some people talking about Shayna Bellows, who's the Secretary of State there and a Democrat, who has a very good reputation. And in fact, I think has been on our program. Have we had her on? Yeah, I believe we've had her on the program. She likes to take on Trump, and so that's a big plus in my book. But again, I can't speak to Maine politics specifically. What I can speak to is what's happening with all of us everywhere in the country right now with regard to health care, and that is that health care prices are exploding. And there's a reason for this. And this is the Health Policy Research Group, KFF, and the Peterson Center for Healthcare, which is interesting. I mean, Peterson, he's passed away now. He was a billionaire. He's the guy who used to pay for the debt clock in Times Square, the Peterson Institute, and all this kind of stuff. Traditionally very conservative. So anyway, I'm assuming, I may be wrong, but I believe this is the same Peterson Center in healthcare that they're associated with that or funded by that. Anyhow, they released an analysis on Wednesday showing that the Affordable Care Act marketplace insurers for next year, now, you know, this is sometime over the next few months is when you've got to, if you're an insurance company, you got to get next year's prices approved, are proposing a median premium increase of about 14%. Now, that means half of them are above 14%, half of them are below. That's the median, not the average. The median finalized premium increase for 2026 was 20%, which is the second highest requested rate change since 2018. Now, what's going on here? Well, it turns out that when the Republicans decided back in 2020, when all hell broke loose because of COVID, we had bipartisan legislation that was signed by Trump as president that added a tax credit that basically subsidized people on the Affordable Care Act, made it easier to buy Affordable Care Act policies. That tax credit needed to be renewed this year. And in the big, beautiful bill, the Republicans said, screw that, we ain't renewing it. That's something for average working people, and it's costing a lot of money, and we've got to figure out a way to give billionaires a trillion-dollar tax cut. And so the tax cut replaced the subsidies for the Affordable Care Act. Well, what that did is it caused for, 17, 18 million people, something like that, the millions of people on the ACA, on Obamacare, caused their premiums to immediately jump. Not the premium that the insurance company is charging, but the amount that they had to pay because there's no longer a subsidy coming from the federal government. And what that caused was about 5 million families said, we're out of here. We're just going to go uninsured. Or they went to some, you know, high-risk policy, or they did something else, right? But but the Affordable Care Act, even with that price increase, was, generally speaking, the cheapest insurance out there. So the odds are that those 5 million families just became uninsured. And they're probably families where the heads of household are in their 30s and 40s and early 50s, where, you know, typically people don't get sick. At least not the kind of sick that requires going to the hospital that could run up a big bill. You know, the blood pressure and heart attacks and cancer and all that, you know, and chronic conditions and diabetes and stuff like that, that really starts showing up in the 40s, 50s, 60s and, you know, gets worse in the 70s and 80s. So, you know, there's a lot of people who are uninsured, who have been uninsured. I've been uninsured at times in my life when I was younger. When I was starting businesses, when Louise and I were starting businesses. Although it's been very brief periods of time because back then insurance was cheap, you know. But in any case, the point is that when the young, healthy people who don't use insurance, in other words, they don't cost the insurance company anything because they're young and healthy, when they bail out of the system and the system is left with nothing but the older and sicker people and the people with chronic conditions who have to have health insurance, the system has to pick up that expense. It's lost a major revenue source, 5 million people, and it's got to pay for the people who are actually sick. So, you know, two things happen. One, they increase the frequency and percentage of the times that they refuse to pay for things. And that's, you know, we've well documented that, particularly with the Medicare Advantage scam. Medicare Advantage seems great at first. You know, you get all these freebies and it doesn't cost a lot. And you know, they'll buy your groceries or whatever. But you get sick, they're going to, no, we're not going to pay for that. Are you kidding? That's expensive. Well, that's starting to happen with regular insurance policies, too, more and more. But mostly what they do is they go back to the states and they say, and the federal government, they say, you know, we want a price increase. And they're looking for a price increase in the neighborhood of 20%, or they just had 20%. Now they're looking for a median of 14%. And this is the explainer from KFF and the Peterson Center. They said, as anticipated, many healthier enrollees left the ACA marketplaces in 2026 as their subsidies decreased, leading to an average increase in premium payments after subsidies of 58% this year. So people's prices, you know, went up 58%. I mean, you know, that's a hell of a lot, right? Leaving behind an enrollee base that is on average somewhat sicker and more expensive to cover. Insurers are now building 2027 rates on top of that adjusted, less healthy risk pool. I mean, this is not rocket science. This is how insurance works. And it's why we should not have private for-profit insurance companies being the principal way that Americans get their health insurance and their health care. Now, I am not an opponent. I'm not one of those people who says we should have Medicare for all and we should outlaw private insurance. If wealthy people or upper middle class people want to spend an extra $500 a month with a private insurance company to that will make sure that instead of getting a double if they go in the hospital, they get a single room all by themselves, or that instead of, you know, only covering ambulance, also covers helicopters or whatever, you know, that will cater meals to them in the hospital. I don't know, but, you know, I know that there's these premium fancy insurance policies out there that, you know, executives and CEOs get that cost $30,000, $40,000 a year. If they want to be able to buy that, I don't care. But we have to have something that does cover everybody and that is literally affordable to everybody. We used to have this notion in the United States, and Franklin Roosevelt was the first big advocate of this, although Teddy Roosevelt, and I used to play the audio of this all the time. I'm not going to inflict it on you right now, but because it's just really bad audio. But it was one of Thomas Edison's first recordings. And it was Theodore Roosevelt in, as I recall, 1914, saying, I stand for the square deal. And he said, you know, that it should include enough to live with morality, enough to pay for, in other words, you don't have to steal to eat, enough to pay for housing, enough to set aside for the old age, and enough to put your children through school, enough to pay for health care. Now, those were the things that Teddy Roosevelt, the Republican Roosevelt, was arguing for. And then Franklin Roosevelt saying, anybody working a full-time job should be able to buy a home, right? Should I mean, this was his second Bill of Rights, which never got passed. I mean, you know, he came out with it in 1944, or maybe it was 45, and then died after the war. So Leslie Dach, who is the chair of the advocacy group Protect Our Care, said that this is just the latest hit on hardworking families struggling to get by after Republicans ripped away the tax credits that helped millions of Americans afford coverage. This was a deliberate choice by Republicans who took away affordable coverage for millions to help fund tax breaks for billionaires and big corporations. The damage is already being felt at kitchen tables across America. Yep, there you go. Aren't they nice to us?
1: Mm-hmm.
0: what happens when Trump voters realize they want the same thing progressives are working for? You know, we've talked about this before. There are two, in my mind, two big forces, essentially, that are driving the populist movement within the Republican Party. One is just pure, raw, naked racism. And fascism is an aspect of that, or that's an aspect of fascism. The other is economic insecurity. And having grown up in a factory town, essentially, Lansing, Michigan, you know, we had Fisher Body, Chrysler, we had, you know, all these car companies and things. My dad worked in the industry, he worked in a tool and die shop. The polarization, you know, at that time, like 70%, more than 70% of people thought government worked for them and things, you know, life was good and there was opportunity. And now people don't experience that. And so when you look at the difference between what's going on in the Democratic Party, where you've got people who are actually trying to solve problems, I opened the article with this contrast that at midnight on New Year's Eve, right, 1 minute after midnight, the first day of this year of 2026, Zohran Mamdani got sworn in as mayor of New York City on the promise of making the city affordable. That was his phrase. A city we can afford was his actual phrase. And at that very same moment, 1 minute after midnight or 1 second after midnight, roughly 20 million Americans saw their Obamacare, their ACA subsidies just explode because the Republicans refused to extend the tax credits. And the consequence of that has been that about 5 million people have dropped off ACA and just have no insurance at all. And the consequence of that is that the people who stayed on ACA tended to be the sicker people, and the people who dropped off were the younger people who figured, hey, I don't need health insurance. I don't get sick. The only reason I might need it is for a car accident or something, and my car insurance might even cover that. So the result of that is that now the insurance companies are looking at 20% price increases, which we'll be talking about, you know, a little later on. But, you know, the bottom line is, on the same moment, the same night, Zohran Mamdani, the Democrat, says, we're going to make everything more affordable, and the Republicans just jacked up your health care prices right across the board. Everybody's insurance prices are going up because these risk pools are getting smaller and more dangerous or more, you know, sicker. And even Newsweek, which is nobody's idea of a radical rag, pointed out that the thing that took Donald Trump into the White House in 2024 was essentially the same thing that took Zohran Mamdani into Gracie Mansion, into the governor's or the mayor's mansion in New York City, was this hope for an economy that works for all of us. Now, Trump, of course, was lying through his teeth when he said he was going to lower prices on day one, and he'd get grocery prices down, and he was going to get oil and gas prices down, quack, quack, quack. Mamdani wasn't. And I've told the story a million times. Back in 2016, in the election of 2016, Louise and I lived in Washington, D.C. We had a little boat that we lived on, you know, that was in a marina there in D.C. And there were a bunch of there were even a few active duty, but a lot of retired Navy and Coast Guard guys who lived there because, you know, they love boats. They live on boats. And as far as I know, all of them called themselves Republicans. But I remember during the primary season that they were about evenly split between people who were going to vote for Bernie and people who are going to vote for Donald Trump. Nobody wanted to vote for Jeb Bush or Hillary Clinton among this group, but they were all looking at Bernie or Donald Trump. Why? Because the system, after 45 years of Reaganomics, just gutting the American middle class, the system isn't working, and they know it. And they wanted change. They wanted genuine change. And Trump promised that, and Bernie promised that in different ways. And Trump's promises, obviously, as we now know, were all lies. Bernie's were not. I've talked before about my dad. You know, when I was a little kid, like, you know, my earliest memories, 4, 5, 6 years old, 7 years old. We were really poor. We lived in this little one-room house, basically, in Lansing, Michigan. Got food at the surplus. And my dad was selling Rexair vacuum cleaners door-to-door and World Book encyclopedias. That's how he made a living, sort of. And then he got this job at Lansing Tool and Die Sinking, and then later at Metal Machining Company. He got a good union job, in a tool and die shop. And boom, we bought a house, a three-bedroom house that he could raise, you know, the six of us in. He bought a new car every 3 years, and it took us on vacation every year, and he retired with a pension, and mom and dad could travel around the world. And that wasn't wealth or riches. That was the normal American middle class. That was two-thirds of 65 to 66% of us lived that way until the bite of Reaganism, up until, you know, the 90s, really, when Reaganism really started taking effect, the destruction of the unions. When Reagan came into office, a third of us were in unions. By the time him and Bush left, it was down to 10%. It's down to 6% now in the private sector. And now, today, instead of two-thirds of us being in the middle class with one paycheck, we've got 41% of us in the middle class with two paychecks. And people know that. And the difference between Democrats and Republicans is that Democrats know that we got robbed by the oligarchs and the neoliberalism that they've been promoting in both parties, frankly, but particularly Reaganomics. And the Republicans think that it's because brown people took our jobs, or hearkening back to Rush Limbaugh's feminazis, women took our jobs, lacking that because, you know, queer people are somehow a threat to all of us. They're going to destroy our marriages. But underneath all of this is this financial pain. And this was the sales pitch. Scott Bessent the other day came out and said, you know, that all these brown people who are immigrants into the United States that the Republicans want us to point at and say, oh, they're the ones why I can't have a middle class anymore. That's basically what Bessent said. He said, you know, he said, quote, artificially suppressed wages for years because of illegal immigration. And, you know, I used to assume that that was actually true. Well, Brookings did an analysis, and they found that after ICE operations wiped out 668,000 jobs, that about 297,000 of those jobs belonged to American-born workers because it's just so disruptive. So what we have here, basically, is that the Republican voters have been told it's the fault of brown people, black people, and women. And Democratic voters have been told it's the fault of a system that has been corrupted by Supreme Court decisions and by billionaire oligarchs and big corporations owning politicians. And this has created a split, by the way, within the Democratic Party that we saw being played out in Maine right now, for example, and other places. And we're seeing played out in the primaries, in the Democratic primaries. And I think that, you know, this is something that we need to be talking about and we need to be sharing with people. And I would even argue that the racism in the Republican Party is much greater now than it would have been if the middle class hadn't gotten wiped out and people hadn't started looking for the villains and had, you know, racists like the folks at Fox so-called News and right-wing radio and television telling them that it's those black people or it's those brown people or it's those queer people or it's those women. So, you know, I see this fundamentally, you know, I acknowledge the racism and all that, you know, and the homophobia and the misogyny, I get all that. And I think underneath so much of it, most of it, not obviously not all of it, much of it, is this economic anxiety that's the direct result of Reaganism and neoliberalism.
1: This is the Tom Hartman Program.
0: And I would argue that we have an obligation to share that reality with our MAGA friends and neighbors to the extent that we still have it.
1: This is the Tom Hartman Program.
2: Our book today in the Tom Hartman Book Club is Lifelines by Dr. Lena Wen, A Doctor's Journey in the Fight for Public Health is the subtitle. This is from the prologue. The first sign of something wrong was the sign of a high-pitched squeak. "What's that?" Christine whispered. I had just opened the door of the apartment complex my family shared with hers and two others. We looked at each other as the noises continued. It was a wet rattle and a wheeze. Then I heard someone shouting in rapid-fire Spanish. I grabbed Christine's hand and we ran toward the noise. It was the apartment next to Christine's. The door was open and we saw that the noise was coming from Tony. He was in the third grade, two behind me and Christine. Tony was sitting upright, straight as a board, clutching the sides of his rocking chair. His cheeks were streaked with red. His breathing was short and shallow. Each exhale ended in a wheeze and a squeak, each shorter than the one before. His eyes were wide and beads of sweat ran down his face. He looked terrified. I know the feeling well. Asthma. Tony's grandmother was yelling and begging us to help. There was an inhaler on the floor. I grabbed it and held it up to Tony's mouth. I pressed it, but nothing happened. I got my own inhaler out of my backpack and pulled his lips open. I pressed twice. I took it out and tried again. The medication dribbled out of his mouth. His eyes were starting to close. His breathing was slowing, and I could barely hear the wheezing. His lips were turning purple and then blue. Christine's mother had heard the noise. She held the phone in her hand. We need to call 911. No, no, no, the grandmother yelled. Policia, no. No policia. Not police, the ambulance. Medical, doctor, 911. I was holding Tony up, and he felt heavy in my arms. His grandmother shook him and begged him to wake up. She thumped him on his back. She grabbed him by his hair. Christine's mother had been a nurse back in her home country. She lifted Tony and laid him flat on the floor. She pressed on his chest and breathed into his mouth. Eventually, she stepped back and shook her head. The grandmother began to wail. We listened to her scream and cry all night. Do you think Tony would have lived if we'd brought him to a hospital? I whispered to my mother as we lay in bed. In Shanghai, where I was born, I'd had such severe asthma that I ended up in the hospital nearly every month. It was terrifying to fight for air, but I always knew that once I got to the hospital, the doctors would make me better. Maybe he was so sick that nobody could have helped him, my mother said. What about 911? In school, they always say call 911, and an ambulance was coming. Well, who knows who else would come? Maybe the police. They could all be deported and sent back to Mexico. So I said, if something happens to you, I shouldn't call 911 because you'll be sent back to China? What about father? What if his ulcer bleeds and he's very sick? Think about what happened to your father in China. Going back is not better than death. But that's not right, I remember saying. How come other people can call the ambulance and go to the doctor? Why is it different for us? My mother's answer fixed my future. Life is like this for some people. Maybe one day you can change things for people like Tony and your father. That night cemented my decision to become a doctor so that when I encountered another Tony, his life would not have to end in a preventable death. 15 years later, I did meet another Tony. He, too, was a third grader with severe asthma. I got to know him because he and his mother would come to the emergency department every week, sometimes multiple times. He always had the same symptoms, wheezing, coughing, and gasping for breath. When it was particularly bad, he'd get that familiar, frightened look in his eyes, the look of not knowing whether the next breath would come. Each time, I'd had every medical tool at my disposal. I'd put a mask on him to administer oxygen and nebulizers. I'd give him steroid medications. I'd monitor his breathing. Most of the time, he'd get better within a couple of hours and go home. But he kept on returning, week after week. He and his mother were homeless. They'd shuttled between shelters and the homes of different relatives and friends. His clothes always reeked of cigarettes because his mother's boyfriend and her family smoked. At some point, they moved into a home of their own, but his asthma didn't improve. They were in a row house where all the units were vacant and harbored mold and other allergens. Two blocks away, an incinerator pumped out toxins. This Tony was being treated at one of the best hospitals in America. Every time he got sick, we'd make him better. But medicine could not treat the poor air quality he breathed. Medicine could not change the poverty, instability, stress, and powerlessness of his and his mother's lives. This Tony, too, was a testament to the notion that the currency of inequality is years of life. This is a reality I knew all too well from my childhood. My family and I came to the United States from China with less than $40 to our name. We lived paycheck to paycheck and worried every month about making the rent. Inequality left a mark on everyone I knew, my classmates who became victims of gun violence, their families who were decimated by drug addiction, our neighbors who died young from preventable diseases. I became a doctor to save Tony. I chose emergency medicine so that I could treat everyone and turn no one away. Not immigrants afraid of deportation or people who couldn't pay. But working in the ER was where I saw the limitations of healthcare. I could resuscitate a young man dying from gunshot wounds, but what could I do about the violence on the street? Violence so consuming that elementary schools didn't have recess outdoors. I could stitch up a child's laceration, but what could I do about the ache in her belly because the last meal she ate was her school lunch 2 days before? I could prescribe drugs for diabetes and heart disease, but how could I recommend healthy eating knowing that the corner store my patient depended on for food sold no fruits or vegetables? The book by Lena Wen, MD, is titled Lifelines, a doctor's journey in the fight for public health.
0: Jessica in Chicago. Hey, Jessica, what's up?
3: Tom, you are so right about doctors and the 40% of their income. They just, it's just so hard. Right now, I'm working at the office 6 days a week for my husband. I'm not getting a salary. He doesn't take a salary. And here's the strangest thing. What happened is one of his office manager in her 60s, she had a heart attack, and she arrested in the ambulance for 15 minutes.
0: Oh, my.
3: They still did the surgery on. Yeah, terrible. They still did the surgery. She never woke up, but if she had, she would have been brain dead.
0: Right.
3: So today I called Governor Beshear's office, and I told them that story because if Mitch McConnell is 84, it's more than likely that he's brain dead. And I said they should start the election process because I believe there's a deadline of August 3rd. And then once Governor Beshear starts that, then maybe they'll find out the truth.
0: Yeah.
3: He
0: can't do it, though, until somebody from the McConnell family says, okay, pull the plug, or, you know, yes, he's non-compos mentis or whatever. And his wife has been in China all this time, maybe so she doesn't have to answer these questions. I don't know. But she's been hanging out with the vice president of China. You know, her family are billionaire Chinese shipping company people.
3: Okay, I have a second part to my story that is terrifying. It might be considered a PSA. We found out that Jane had taken huge, big plastic containers, over 30 of them, to her condo, full of our mail from the office, full of personnel records, full of checks that were supposed to be cashed, full of insurance. And she passed away, and she was a hoarder, but she illegally just cleaned out the office and stopped my husband from getting thousands of dollars of income.
0: Wow.
3: And we wondered what was going on. The accountant came in and he said, you only made $50,000 gross this year. And I'm like, what? And then we've hired someone. Well, he's incompetent to do the billing. Jane hired him, and he makes a $45,000 salary. And I'm just like, what is going on? And meanwhile, all the younger doctors, Tom, they've retired because it's not profitable for doctors anymore.
0: Mm-hmm.
3: But we're in such a huge debt that we're going on iCash, iClaims, and trying to see how far back we can go.
0: Yeah.
3: And she even had I'm shocked when I find all this stuff. She had the IRS mail, certified letter she never opened. She had my personal health, my medical records, my blood test, everything. She was a pack rat, and she took our private stuff, and it's just, like, unbelievable.
0: We have a very close friend who is a psychologist who had a bookkeeper running her practice, and her bookkeeper made off with apparently hundreds of thousands of dollars over a decade and a half or more. And, it's hard to recover from that.
3: Oh, it's terrible. I think she cashed out my 401k. I keep asking about it. I saw it on, because I find the records. It existed in 2024. It does not exist now. It's just insane what she got away with.
0: Yeah. Thank
3: you.
0: A warning to everybody.
3: Keep
0: an eye on the people around you. Jessica, I got to move along, but thank you, and happy summer. thank you very much.
3: It's a hard-working one.
0: I can imagine. Good luck. Stephen in Kula, Hawaii. Hey, Stephen, what's up?
4: Hey, Tom. The so-called legacy media has finally caught up with what you've been talking about forever. Last night on NBC Nightly News, they had a great story about Medicare Advantage plans slammed for denial rates. They pointed out that the three largest Medicare Advantage plans, including UnitedHealthcare, have a 70% denial rate for long-term care and over 50% denial rate for inpatient rehabilitation. And they said, well, you know, if you appeal it, there's a 95% approval after appeals, but about only 18% of people actually go to the trouble of appealing.
0: Exactly. So, their business model is something called breakage, you know, which goes back to the old gold bond gift stamps that they used to give out in supermarkets. You know, you'd get all these, if you filled out your coupon books with all the gift stamps that you got when you bought things, you could get really some really cool gifts. And the way that they made money doing this was the vast, you know, I mean, the stores paid them for the stamps, but the vast majority of people just never saved up enough to turn them in. And you see breakage all over the place. It's the key to most subscription models. You know, you subscribe to something and then you forget that you subscribed, and 2 years later you're still paying. That's called breakage in the industry. And in the healthcare industry, the breakage or the denials are the people who are paying for their services and not getting them, and then, you know, and just never bother to protest. They don't challenge it, because you're absolutely right. And, you know, 95% of the time, if you challenge them, they're forced to back down. But they make their money on the breakage, on all those people who don't even know that they can challenge them or don't want to take the time and effort to do it. I mean, it's got to be, what, $100, $150, something like that for a PSA blood test? Or I suppose if it's an exam, you know, of the old finger exam, no fun at all, right? That's probably a little more expensive. But still, you'd think that the insurance companies would want to take care of people, but they don't. They just want to make money.
4: Yeah, absolutely. And I hope people are getting the message that Medicare Advantage is a scam. Go with original Medicare. I've had it. You know, I'm almost 78. I've had it since the beginning, and it works great.
0: Yeah, amen. Same here. Nicholas in San Cristobal, Mexico. Hey, Nicholas, what's up?
5: I have a story for you that I think you will find interesting.
0: Okay.
5: It is about my family, but this is an important story that actually changed the world. And this is really about the power of one, is the message I want to relay here. That's the most important. If you think you can't do something because you're only one person, you're wrong. Look at Donald Trump. Look at all he's done. He's just one person. One person can accomplish a tremendous amount. My Aunt Anne was in the Yale New Haven Hospital in a coma where she'd been for about, I think, 2-3 months. This was in the late 30s, I believe. And they'd tried everything, and they were keeping her alive, but nothing was working. They had, you know, just done everything they could think to do and everything that was available. They had tried on her. Nothing was working. The director of the hospital called my father in. He was an assistant director of the hospital. He later became director of the hospital. Called him in, and he said, Dudley, I have the unfortunate task of telling you that your sister-in-law is dying. Her vital signs have simply begun to collapse. And we have no idea. We're trying. Nothing's working. She is going to be dead within 48 to 72 hours. And you're going to have to tell your brother, my Uncle Augie, that this is what's happening. And brace himself for this. Get ready as best he can. Help his children understand what is going to be happening, et cetera, et cetera. My father talked to his brother, and his brother pleaded and begged and said, there's something that hasn't been tried. My father said, no. Nothing. Everything has been tried that's ever been tried on a human being anywhere. He said, there's nothing. Everything is experimental. Things are hugely dangerous before they're tested on people. Lab animals die. People, you know, they have allergies to drugs. It kills them outright. Augie said, Dudley, go for it. I don't care. She's going to be dead anyway. Let's go for anything we can. My father said, there's one man I know in New Jersey with he's director of a laboratory there. He knew him. And he said, I'm going to call him. So I got him on the phone, and I'm going as fast as I can here. He got him on the phone, and the guy said, well, no, we're not going to be liable for, you know, using your sister-in-law as a guinea pig. No. And my father said, we're going to send you a letter. We're going to have it driven down to you right now. A student of mine has got a car available. We're going to send you a letter of non-liability, one that he had already signed for the hospital. His brother had signed. My uncle, husband of the woman who's dying. And the guy said, all right, but, you know, okay, all right. And so they drove the letter down. He took it and he gave some samples, returned it, lickety-split, to New Haven, to the hospital. They dosed my aunt as best they could determine according to her body weight and size. She was a slight woman, tall but slender. And they did their best to figure out. My father did this. He was a statistician and epidemiologist by training. So he did his best to figure out how much the dose could be. There were two doses, I think 12 hours apart possibly. And something like 36 hours later, she was sitting up in bed, fully alert, out of the coma, and asking for food. She was starving.
6: Wow.
5: An absolute miracle occurred, a miracle. Now, you may have already guessed what the drug was.
6: I have not.
5: It was penicillin, Tom.
6: Oh, my God.
5: It had never been tried on a human being anywhere in the world. My father took it upon himself to make her the guinea pig and make nobody liable.
6: That's right. World War II was the time when we made the transition from sulfa drugs to penicillin. I mean, in
5: That's
6: a big way,
5: right.
6: You know?
5: That's right. It was the Army immediately picked up on this and made my father in charge, not in charge entirely, but he helped greatly in getting this stuff produced initially in this lab in New Jersey, and then they spread it countrywide, and everybody was making penicillin. And in the European theater, where soldiers, of course, had been dying of really very simple infections that went septic and killed them.
6: Yeah.
5: So it saved countless thousands of people's lives and then millions worldwide later. The power of one.
6: Yeah.
5: My father did this. He made that happen.
6: What a marvelous story, Nicholas. That's inspiring.
5: Well, it was an inspiring family to be raised within, I guarantee you.
6: Yeah, I
5: this was
6: imagine.
5: A family of very high achievers, of people who would never take no for answers.
6: Yeah.
5: They simply refuse. So for all the people out there who think, I can't do anything, I'm only one person, get over it. Get out there, get active, stay busy, be loud, be certain, be persuasive, make things happen. Things don't happen by themselves.
6: Well said, Nicholas. Thank you so much for
5: that. No?
6: Thank you so much. Mm. Great talking with you. Peter in Clinton, New Jersey. Hey, Peter, what's up?
7: When I was watching Wendell Potter the other day, he's a hero of mine, and he quit the insurance business for moral reasons, which implies people who are still there have a problem with that.
6: Mm-hmm.
7: And the downside of single payer is those people would all be unemployed. So my position is put them into the Army, since they already know how to kill people. Is that close that loop?
6: Yeah, it's kind of a bizarre juxtaposition. You know, what he was essentially saying was that these people who are in the insurance industry right now, who are saying no, we won't pay for your medical test or your X-ray or your liver transplant or whatever, are sociopaths. And I don't think we want sociopaths in the military any more than we want sociopaths running our insurance companies. I think we need to figure out a better way to screen for sociopaths.
7: They're inclined to, that's not a problem for them. A lot of people who get drafted are not that way. That's what I'm saying.
6: Yeah, no, I get it.
7: And by the way, I'm kind of pulling your leg. But the other part of it is the national anthem that Hitler had is played almost every weekend all summer on U.S. TV. It's played at the Grand Prix, and it's the third verse, which they now use as their national anthem. And a friend of mine lives in Germany. I checked it out. He's a musician. He said, yeah, that's true.
6: Huh.
7: So you mentioned one day that it's verboten, but it isn't.
6: Yeah, well, what I was talking about was the Horst Wessel song, you know, Deutschland.
7: Oh, this one's Deutschland über alles.
6: Yeah.
7: That
6: wasn't the national anthem. That was kind of the official song of the Nazi movement. But I'll check it out, Peter.
7: Right.
6: Thanks for that. David in Edmonds, Washington. Hey, David, what's on your mind today?
8: I've called before, and I always like to call when we hit a milestone for our donations for the support of Ukraine. I'm a volunteer for Ukraine Defense Support, and since 2022. We've collected over $4.4 million and used it all to send critical supplies and equipment to frontline soldiers.
6: That's marvelous stuff, David.
8: But the thing that's cool also is that we also receive a substantial amount of medical supplies, basically surplus from local hospitals and government facilities.
6: Mm-hmm.
8: And we've been sending this critical supplies and stuff mainly to, by courier for the small stuff. But we also, since we've gotten many, many pallets of PPE for it's critical for fighting dangerous infection. We are doing some fundraising to do some shipping, to get some shipping funds. Mm-hmm. Right now, we're working with Help Ukrainian Hospitals. They're an NGO, a group of medical professionals based in Kiev. And we want to send 7 tons of 26 pallets of donated PPE, medical supplies, to Zaporizhia.
6: Oh, that's great.
8: Help Ukrainian Hospitals is a group of medical professionals based in Ukraine. And they got working partnerships with hospitals in Dnipro and medical units in Zaporizhia and Donetsk Oblast. Mm-hmm. And so they know which units are critically short on PPE and things of that nature. Because mm-hmm. These medics, they're all receiving a large influx of both military and civilian patients, you know, mm-hmm. with explosion, you know, shrapnel wounds, combustion-related traumas every day. And everyone that gets wounded pretty much gets infected. And so fighting infection is a critical battlefield. That's why basic tools prevent and fight infection, you know, things like gloves, gowns, disinfectant, mm-hmm. disinfectant wipes, things of that nature are critical. Mm-hmm. Well, we've got 7 tons of it donated to Ukraine now, and it's all ready to go as soon as we can raise the money to ship it. Mm-hmm. It's about 26 pallets. We're going to ship it to the 109th Donetsk in Donetsk and the 260th in Zaporizhia. These are both a separate territorial defense brigades, but the one in Zaporizhia is the Cortesia Brigade, which is very important. Cortesia is a large island in the Dnipro River right there in Zaporizhia, and it's the cradle of Ukrainian statehood and an eternal place of power, and it's where Ukrainian invincibility
6: is strengthened. So we're going to hit a break here in a second. Give me a URL. How can people learn about this?
8: 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And see what we're up to, and we really use some help. 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
8: /PPE4 Ukraine.
6: Got it.
8: PPE for Ukraine.
6: Got it. David, thank you.
8: Yeah.
6: Good luck. Keep it up. You're doing good work.
8: All right.
6: Thank you.
1: This is the Tom Hartman Program.
2: Our book today in the Tom Hartman Book Club is Martin Halliwell's American Health Crisis, 100 Years of Panic, Planning, and Politics. And this is from the introduction, which is titled 1918, Woodrow Wilson, Crisis and the Arc of Public Health. On July 1st, 1918, during a summer that saw the United States Armed Services sending more troops to strengthen the Western Front in Europe, President Woodrow Wilson released a short but consequential executive order regarding the U.S. Public Health Service. While most eyes were focusing on the war effort, Wilson was looking to streamline and professionalize the nation's health services, domestic affairs, excuse me. On the recommendation of his Surgeon General of Public Health, Dr. Robert Blue, Wilson ordered that, quote, all sanitary or public health activities carried on by an executive bureau, agency, or office, especially created for or concerned in the prosecution of the existing war, shall be exercised under the supervision and control of the Secretary of the Treasury, end quote. The development of a public health service began 120 years earlier, when President John Adams established the Marine Hospital Service to raise funds to care for sick seamen and to build hospitals in river and port cities by taxing sailors' wages 20 cents a month. The role of the service within the Treasury Department broadened in 1870 in an effort to improve sanitation and curb infectious disease by means of quarantine and disinfection. It was retitled the Public Health and Marine Hospital Service in 1902, and his name was shortened to the Public Health Service 10 years later. Wilson's executive order of July 1918 went further than ever before to ensure the service had a central role in the life of our nation and would work collaboratively with state and local health departments, as Congress had approved it should in 1902 when it passed the Biologics Control Act to regulate vaccines and antitoxins. However, all was not well in the summer of 1918, even though U.S. and French troops were counterattacking the Germans in the European war zone. At home, members of the American Public Health Association, now approaching its 50th year, viewed the improvement of public health in idealistic terms, not just for the strenuous times of war in which we are now living, but also for building robust citizens for tomorrow. Secretary of the Treasury William Gibbs McAdoo, Wilson's son-in-law, was not so idealistic. McAdoo wrote to President Wilson a few weeks before the article appeared in the American Journal of Public Health to warn him, quote, "The situation regarding public health work in this country is serious and is steadily becoming worse due to an acute shortage of sanitary and medical personnel and an impending disintegration of the federal, state, and local health organizations." High on the list of problems was poor inner-city sanitation, a critical issue that led Theodore Roosevelt to sign the Pure Food and Drug Act and the Federal Meat Inspection Act of 1906, the same year that Upton Sinclair, an advocate of the new hygiene, graphically portrayed the unsanitary conditions and poor health of Chicago meat packers in his muckraking novel, The Jungle. Opinions were divided on who was accountable for public health. Wilson believed that local authorities should take primary responsibility for sanitation and hospital conditions, whereas some medical leaders thought this was the moment to launch a national health department. Wilson's first year in the White House appeared to be quiet on the medical front, yet a number of health-related issues were escalating behind the scenes. For example, in December 1914, Congress passed the Harrison Narcotics Act to prevent the distribution of opium and curb cocaine addiction by limiting the opium content of domestic products. The Harrison Act was not what the AMA had hoped for in its mission to eradicate quackery and improve health care and medical education, including the AMA's endorsement of the landmark Flexner Report, Medical Education in the United States and Canada, which pressed for a modernization of facilities. Robert Blue and AMA leaders worried that there was a degree of, quote, "uncertainty and indefiniteness as to what the Harrison Law really means and how its provisions will be applied," end quote, especially in the law enforcement and public health aspects of the legislation, which seemed to be in tension with each other. This period of uncertainty with respect to the new law lingered for 4 years, until a 1919 amendment prevented physicians from prescribing narcotics to addicts, followed by the Anti-Heroin Act 5 years later that outlawed the chemical synthesis of narcotics. Perhaps the most urgent of the health challenges was the spread of venereal disease in the armed forces. The response to this challenge was the Chamberlain-Kahn Act of July 1918, the formation of a new division of venereal diseases in the Public Health Service to oversee extra cantonment zones for the treatment of VD, and federal grants for the 48 states, including a fifth of $4 million of new appropriations directed toward improving sex education. The health education campaign included a 1918 War Department film, Fit to Fight, which carried a clear statement, impressive emotional appeal, inspiration, action, moral incentive, and genuine entertainment. Keeping Fit exhibits targeted teenage boys. A Surgeon General's warning of December 1918 that the scourge was likely to spread. The book, American Health Crisis, by Martin Halliwell.

0: Daryl in Bluffton, South Carolina. Hey, Daryl, what's up?
1: I keep on hearing over and over and over is, well, I like them, but they're a good candidate, but are they conservative enough? Are they liberal enough? Are they whatever? We as the Democratic Party have got to stand together regardless of what our own personal platforms are, because if we don't, we become a circling firing squad all over again, like we've done so many other times.
0: Yeah, it's Ben Franklin's famous statement at the end of the signing of the Declaration of Independence. You know, if we don't stand together, if we don't hang together, we shall surely hang separately.
1: That's it exactly, because there's just too much to lose, namely democracy.
0: Yeah, I'm with you, Daryl.
1: My only other thing that I've got to say is kind of funny. It's not X, it's Twitter. Let's just call it Twitter. Don't give that man the time of day and call it whatever he wanted to call
0: it. That ran through my mind this morning when I use that letter, because I normally don't. I normally do refer to it as Twitter. And so thank you, Daryl. Apparently, my instinct and your explicit statement are well aligned. And I, in print, I very rarely refer to it, by its current name. So, Daryl, thank you. Great to hear from you. Beachside Bill down in Orlando, Florida. Hey, Bill, what's up?
2: First thing, I just want to ask everybody out there who's eligible to go donate blood if they can this week and, this summer. Because
0: yeah, you've given over like 100 gallons so far, haven't you?
2: Yeah, I'm at 163 gallons, Tom.
0: Wow.
2: I just reached 163. I'll be, by the end of the year, I'll have 165.
0: God bless you.
2: But I just
0: You've saved lives.
2: I try. Who knows?
0: And you probably extended your own life. I mean, it's when you give blood, it apparently stimulates the production of stem cells from your bone marrow that regenerates your body. I mean, there's some really remarkable research on this. But anyway, that's
2: Absolutely.
0: Not what you called about.
2: But, yeah, quick, I'll just get, if we ever get the, Congress back with the presidency, we need one thing with Supreme Court, a couple things with Supreme Court reform. First thing, let's have cameras in the courtroom. I want to see the Supreme Court. I want to see cameras in the courtroom, the federal courts.
0: I agree.
2: And the second thing is, and we need to do away with the shadow docket, because the shadow docket, and I think Congress can do away with it, as well as term limits and
0: Congress
2: and
0: can regulate
2: like
0: the Supreme Court. It has the power to do that. Article 3, Section 2. Yep.
2: That's what we need. That's where I'm at with that, because what they've done lately is horrible, especially taking away rights.
0: Yeah.
2: And I think another quick thing is there should be a majority. If you're going to go after someone's civil rights, it should be a super majority, an 8-1, a 7-2 it just should be.
0: I agree. On any constitutional issue, it should be a 2/3 majority. I absolutely agree with you, Bill.
2: Yeah.
0: And these, again, are rules that can be established by the United States House and Senate. Thank you. Robin in Kingston, Washington. Hey, Robin, what's up?
3: Hey, Tom, I'm just going to put two bits in for the state of Maine and how we can help out across the country.
0: Mm-hmm.
3: Earlier, I had mentioned and come up with an idea called the Citizens Electoral College. I'll explain that in a minute. The two least democratic institutions in our country are the Senate and the Electoral College.
0: Correct.
3: So I feel that we need to do, across the country, interstate political commerce. And help out the Democratic Party of Maine dig themselves out and then select their own person and then help them get that person elected.
0: Yeah.
3: And what I do know of Mainers is that just sending them some money or maybe giving a postcard from another state saying we're with you, Maine, or whatever it might be, is effective. Calling Mainers from out of state will not work, okay? Yeah. That will be counterproductive.
0: It's a fairly, insular
3: I'm just asking
0: state culture.
3: Everybody in Hartman Nation, also across the country, okay, now is the time that we can go do something about the undemocratic.
0: Robin, I only have 1 minute left here. I want to get one more calling, but
3: okay.
0: Thank you. Well said. Tom, in Lincoln, Nebraska, that 1 minute is yours. What's up?
4: I cope with humor, so I wanted to talk about Vice President Netanyahu, because I think we're underestimating the power, and the answer is Epstein. It's a triangle that went from Epstein to Moscow to Netanyahu. He was in full communication with Mossad. They know everything he knew. And
0: that's true,
4: Netanyahu
0: actually, according to the Epstein files.
4: That's why we went to war in Iran.
0: And Ehud Barak, I think, was the Israeli prime minister who was constantly hanging out with Epstein and the young girls. Sasha, I'm out of time, but thank you for the call. Spot on. And special thanks to Louise Hartman, Sean Taylor, Jamie Holly, Nigel Peacock, Sue Nethercutt, Patrick Hoyt, Gerilyn Halbert, Ron Hartenbaum, Chase Spross, Nicholas Miller, Pat Sweeney, Jeremy Peterson, Connor Arroyo, Karina Verdes, Josiah Wester, Martha Salinas, Mateo Robertson, Diane Russell, and Ruben Michaels, all the fine people who work on this program. And thank you to you for helping us out, you know, for spreading the good word and being so loyal to us. Don't forget, democracy is not a spectator sport. Get out there, get active, tag, you're it. Stay healthy. Be good. We'll be back.
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6: This is Robin Collier, President of Cultural Energy. As Trump appears to abandon his agreement to end the war in Iran,

0: WEI 112 Civic Plaza Drive, Taos, New Mexico, 87571. Thanks to everyone donating. We really appreciate all of you.
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3: More and more, critics are calling Trump the most corrupt president ever. Why?
4: Because he's perhaps the most corrupt president ever.
5: Well, that explains it, doesn't it? Let's put some numbers to that, shall we?

am. From Pacifica Radio in Los Angeles, this is The Bradcast, as heard on KPFK 90.7 FM in LA and on dozens of other fine affiliate stations over both the public airwaves and the internets around the country and the world, blanketing planet Earth. I'm Brad Friedman, your friendly investigative blogger, journalist, troublemaker, muckraker, an all-around swell fellow, says me from bradblog.com. Thank you very much for joining us today for another thrilling edition of The Bradcast, which, if you heard yesterday's show, you know that we went to air just after news had broken about a former girlfriend of Maine's Democratic U.S. Senate candidate Graham Plattner, claiming that the oyster farmer and combat vet who has admitted to past drinking problems, issues with PTSD, physically assaulted her back in 2021, forcing her to have non-consensual sex with him while she says he was drunk. As noted, the story was just breaking at the time that we went to air on Monday regarding Jenny Rosicott's claim, first reported by Politico, and Plattner's video response to it posted to social media, denying the allegation as, quote, categorically untrue. The progressive Democrat and first-time political candidate, previously endorsed by folks like Bernie Sanders and Elizabeth Warren, further added in his video statement, quote, regardless of the inaccuracy of the reporting, but mindful of the political reality it will inflict, we are taking the time to reflect on the best path forward for the state that I love, the people that I love, the movement I belong to, and the goal of defeating Susan Collins. The U.S. Senate race in Maine, of course, and the effort to finally unseat Maine's five-term Senator Collins is key to Democrats' efforts to take back the majority in the U.S. Senate this fall by flipping at least four red Senate seats to blue somehow. A tall climb, but that's the plan. That's the hope in any event. So this is all a big deal. And though the story had just broke right before airtime, it seemed noteworthy enough to toss out what we had otherwise planned for that hour in order to cover the still breaking details as they were coming in and to open up the phones to callers regarding what they thought Plattner should do at that point, whether he should get out of the race before the deadline to be replaced by the state Democratic Party on July 13, the second Monday of the month, as per state law, or whether he should fight it out and stay in the race as he has previously done following other allegations, none as serious as this, but allegations about his life, his past life, his, dark past in some cases, which he has embraced as part of his campaign of a combat vet with that dark past, hoping to turn his life around, a redemption story. While every single caller on yesterday's show, I think, most of which came from our very progressive live Southern California

0: California listening audience, just as the story was breaking just minutes before airtime, every single caller called for Plattner to stay in the race. But as the evening wore on after we got off air and into Tuesday, that idea has appeared to become more and more untenable as supporters left and center on the Democratic side either pulled their endorsements or called for Plattner to get out of the race before July 13, when there would still be time to replace him on this November's ballot before a statutory deadline of July 27, that's 2 weeks later, that the party would then have to put a new candidate on the general election ballot.
1: So he has until July 13 to drop out, and the party has until July 27 to set up a new process.
0: Correct.
1: Of some
0: kind. Well, to come up with
1: the, to come up with something.
0: Through some sort of process to come up with a candidate on July 27. Hello, Desi Doyen.
1: Hi.
0: That's for the general election. Shortly after after air, the calls for Plattner to step out of the race began coming in hot and heavy from the main Democratic Party to Massachusetts progressive Democratic U.S. Senator Elizabeth Warren, who pulled her endorsement. So did Arizona's Democratic Senator Ruben Gallego, progressive California House Rep Ro Khanna, who had campaigned around the state of Maine with Plattner. So that was a big deal. Then came the Democratic Party's more centrist Democratic Senate Campaign Committee, Senate Democratic Leader Chuck Schumer, multiple state legislatures legislators in Maine who had previously supported Plattner, major Democratic-aligned political action committees, labor unions, individual donors, the chair of the DNC, Ken Martin. On Tuesday, then, both progressive New York City Mayor Zohran Mamdani and independent Vermont Senator Bernie Sanders, who initially helped draft Plattner for the run, they both pulled their support as well, calling on Plattner to get out. Now, Politico is reporting late on Tuesday that Graham Plattner has been canceling fundraisers, pulling down ads while he considers what to do with his campaign future at this point. And frankly, I wouldn't be surprised if the news comes, by the time some of you hear this show, or even before the end of the show today, myself. I can't imagine any way the Plattner is going to be able to stay in the race at this point, though, again, he has until 5 p.m. on July 13 to make that personal decision. Who would replace him, how that process will happen, all of that remains to be seen now. Plattner won the Democratic primary in early June with 70% of the vote over sitting two-term Democratic state governor Janet Mills. And while I suspect this news will be updated soon, I just wanted to sort of follow up on where we are now as we go to air on Tuesday following yesterday's sort of seat of our pants coverage as the story was breaking, given that there has been a lot more news about all of that since then. If there is a new announcement this hour, of course, we'll let you know. Otherwise, we'll continue to keep our eyes on this obviously still unfolding story and what it will all mean moving forward for Democrats and for the nation, a nation of pro-democracy people, at least a majority of us, as the Democrats attempt to put the brakes on the runaway autocratic Trump regime and its grip on power under feckless and compliant Republican majorities in both chambers of Congress right now, as they hope to win, the Democrats hope to win majorities in both the House this fall, a seemingly easier task, and even the U.S. Senate, though this week's news clearly makes that already uphill climb just a bit steeper, it would seem. Later this hour, if time allows, no promise, Desi Doyen will have our first Green News Report following our break over the Independence Day holiday. I hope that you all had a good one, and we're able to stay at least somewhat cool as much of the nation and world was sweltering last week, as Desi details in today's GNR. But speaking of July 4th and the weekend's 250th birthday of the Declaration of Independence, I wanted to pick up on some related news that you may or may not have caught over the holiday weekend and the days leading up to it. I had hoped to speak about some of this yesterday before the Plattner news changed our plans and had hoped to open up the phones to some of the Trump supporters and the former Trump supporters who had called into this show for so many years in the past following the 2020 election, wanting to talk about Hunter Biden's laptop and what they used to enjoy calling the Biden crime family, that about which evidence would be exposed by that Hunter Biden laptop. Wanted to hear from some of those folks just to see how they're doing now. After this past week's remarkable outpouring of news regarding the actual and the staggering corruption of, yes, the Trump crime family. So I want to get caught up today on some of that news that I just wasn't able to escape over the past week while we were off, as so much of it had a familiar ring to it, day after day after day, and at least in one case, a literal ring to it that you may or may not have heard much about. Dozens of diamonds spell out two giant letter T's next to the stars and stripes in 1776 and 2026. Dozens more diamonds frame the numbers 45 and 47 in the shape of Superman's logo on the sides. A diamond-winged eagle carries a ruby shield and clutches an olive branch of emeralds. Below, a radiant 250, and atop the phrase, 250 years USA, etched in 18-karat gold. All told, 321 diamonds, 56 sapphires, 13 emeralds, and 6 rubies encrust the watch-sized gold ring presented this week to Bill White, the U.S. ambassador to Belgium, as a gift to deliver to, yes, you guessed it, U.S. President Donald Trump, who stated in a pre-recorded video message in response, quote, "A very special thank you to my friends from Antwerp for the magnificent Freedom 250 ring." Now, the ring did not actually say Freedom 250, but that's the name of the LLC, the private company that Trump created to manage the various festivities for the nation's semi-quincentennial, the 250th birthday, over the past week and 4th of July weekend. And by the way, if you missed the fantastic Great American State Fair that Trump and his Freedom 250 Corporation set up on the nation's on the National Mall, well, you still have time to get there. It's scheduled to remain open through July 10. And if you think it was quiet last week there, I mean, there should be plenty of room for you if you want to go. No lines, no waiting. Not sure what you would be standing in line for other than water. Anyway, if you're in the D.C. area, head on up before it's gone. Like Brigadoon for another 100 years, or however this works. Isidore Marcel, the president of the Antwerp World Diamond Center, gifted the extraordinary golden, diamond, sapphire, emerald, and ruby-encrusted ring to Donald Trump on behalf of the centuries-old diamond community in the Belgian port city, a central node in the worldwide trade of precious stones that found itself struggling last year under what? Well, the weight of Donald Trump's sweeping trade war and tariffs. The ring's interior is engraved with the phrase, quote, "crafted in Antwerp for Donald John Trump." A gift to Donald Trump, not to the nation, as Trump might like you to believe, such as the $400 million plane that was given to him by the nation of Qatar after Trump strongly suggested that they do so for free, which Trump ordered then to be converted into a new Air Force One at a reported cost to taxpayers of $1 billion to tear it down and retrofit it for Trump's use over the last 2.5 years of his second term. After that, he insists that he will keep that plane for himself, even though it cost taxpayers $1 billion to ready it for presidential use, and even though two new Air Force Ones have already been commissioned at taxpayer expense and are still being built. For the record, gifts received by presidents during their terms in office are not the property of the president per se, but of the United States. At least, to paraphrase Ben Franklin, if they can keep that property. Though it sometimes is up to the president himself whether he can keep certain gifts by declaring them to be personal rather than to the United States. So the engraved, quote, "For Donald John Trump" on the inside of that ring is likely to come in very handy in just over 2 years when he will be claiming all of it as a personal gift and stealing everything that isn't nailed down and likely some that is. Donald Trump has no intention of giving anything back that he has received while in office, be it a $400 million plane from a country like Qatar that has since received special trade status from Donald Trump and the U.S. on his behalf, or a $35,000 golden diamond-encrusted ring that he was given by Belgium after Belgium's diamond industry won the removal of U.S. tariffs on diamond imports. Huh. In September, the Antwerp World Diamond Center in Belgium said it had, quote, "succeeded in securing a 0% import tariff on Antwerp's annual export of more than $2 billion of polished diamonds to the U.S.
1: I'm sure the timing was completely coincidental.
0: Had nothing to do with that ring. What
1: of
0: are you talking
1: not.
0: About? Now, in fact, U.S. presidents have some discretion to accept gifts from domestic and foreign sources and may determine themselves whether a gift was meant to be personal or to the nation. But the exception is those gifts from foreign governments, which are prohibited by the Foreign Emoluments Clause of the Constitution. If we still pay attention to it, after 250, almost 250 years, at least they can't without congressional assent. Though presidents could use personal funds if they want to reimburse the Treasury for the full value of an official gift if they want to keep it. So do you think Trump is going to be giving $400 million to the U.S. in exchange for that deluxe Boeing jet from Qatar? Or not to mention the $1 billion taxpayer dollars that it took to make it usable for him as Air Force One over the next 2 years? You think he's going to be paying the Treasury back? You suppose he will be giving the U.S. even $35,000 in exchange for keeping that diamond-encrusted gold ring? Of course not. It was a personal gift. It even says so on the inside for Donald John Trump. After the ring was presented on a star-spangled stage in Brussels, by the way, musician Alexis Wilkins, heard of her?
1: No.
0: She's the girlfriend of FBI Director Kash Patel. She sang the U.S. national anthem for everyone, which is very nice. Also, U.S. Ambassador White, who accepted the ring on Trump's behalf, said that he raised more than $5.5 million for the 250th anniversary event from corporate sponsors like defense industry titans Lockheed Martin, Northrop Grumman, tech firms like Intel, Google, Meta, as well as European chocolate companies such as Ferrero, who would like to give money to help celebrate the 250th anniversary of the Declaration of Independence here in the U.S. just because they're nice. As it turns out, Belgium's diamond industry also said that they contributed funds as well. To whom did those funds actually go? Well, we'll get to that in a second. Though I don't know if Hunter Biden had any records of it on his laptop. Has anybody checked? Now, I'm old enough to remember the bicentennial, the nation's 200th birthday, as a year-long non-political celebration culminating on July 4th during the presidency of Republican Gerald Ford. It was a bipartisan, nonpartisan event that everyone in America was sort of able to enjoy. Donald Trump, however, made different plans for the nation's 250th birthday, undermining years of planning that had already been in place after taking office for a second term. As a Reddit user called Linus Cat wrote last week in a post that went somewhat viral following the pullout of pretty much every musical act that had previously been hoaxed into joining Trump's so-called Great American State Fair flop on the National Mall, here's what we did not get to enjoy over the weekend, and in fact, over an entire month of celebration. Quote from Linus Cat, "I worked at Smithsonian, specifically raising money for the 250th. What I want people to know is we secured millions of private philanthropy to host a month-long folklife festival on the mall. The Festival of Festivals, it was to have been called, was going to feature well-known festivals. Think Burning Man, Farm Aid, Grand Ole Opry, etc., as well as smaller local and regional festivals from across the U.S. and territories. Goal was to feature truly the best and most beautiful creative expression in music, dance, arts, and craft traditions, food, community, etc. Can't name names, but plan was to have headliners every night for free concerts. Think the type of names who might be affiliated with the aforementioned large festivals. Stars were willing to perform because it was under the banner of Smithsonian. It had to all be scrapped because the Trump administration would not release permits to host on the mall. The money went elsewhere, but our nation was robbed of what would have been a once-in-a-generation cultural moment. So that's part of what we missed. But that isn't all that we have since learned we were all robbed of. Last week, the Democratic staff of the U.S. House Committee on Natural Resources released a 55-page report titled From Vanity to Insanity: How the White House Cheated the American People Out of Their 250th Birthday. It begins this way in the executive summary. In 2016, yes, 10 years ago, Congress established an independent, nonpartisan U.S. semiquincentennial commission tasked with organizing celebrations in honor of the 250th anniversary of the signing of the Declaration of Independence. America 250 was created to lead the celebration on behalf of every American, insulated from the political whims of any particular administration. It was designed to leverage public-private partnerships without any quid pro quos or outsized political influence in infecting the celebrations. The National Park Foundation, the official philanthropic partner of the National Park Service for more than five decades, stood ready to channel private generosity toward the parks and public spaces where the nation would gather. You know, for something like the Festival of Festivals, planned for years by the Smithsonian until they could not get a permit to hold the event on the National Mall as planned. But under President Donald Trump, the Democrats write in their report last week, this anniversary has been hijacked and perverted into a hotbed of corruption and self-enrichment. The machinery built for the national commemoration was converted into an apparatus for raising and spending money in service of the president's ego, political ideology, and pet projects. The White House first attempted to bend America 250 to its purposes, demanding spectacles focused on promoting Trump rather than the country, while forcing partisan content, campaign-style fundraisers, and favored contractors onto an organization, America 250, that Congress had designed to serve the whole country, not one party or president. America 250 pushed back against the president's demands, and that resistance, the Democrats write, carried a price. When America 250 would not yield, the White House created a replacement. They called it Freedom 250, LLC. A shadow organization capable of infiltrating the celebrations and injecting America's 250th with Trump's extreme partisan agenda, the one that you have seen playing out at the failed so-called Great American State Fair put on by Freedom 250 over the past week or so. I guess they had no problem getting permits for the National Mall. Lodged within the National Park Foundation, the new Freedom 250 entity could exploit the credibility and donor relationships of a beloved charity, the National Park Foundation, while operating outside the transparency and accountability requirements that Congress had written into the semi-quincentennial framework 10 years ago. So they used the framework with their own company, not following any of the rules that were actually put in place by Congress, and they made out like bandits. The report goes on to describe how Freedom 250 appears to have conducted actual crimes in the bargain. Wire fraud, they write, by luring unsuspecting donors who intended to support the congressionally chartered America 250 Foundation and giving them the Freedom 250 bank information instead. In other words, many who believe that they were donating to the congressionally created America 250 Fund to celebrate the nation's semiquincentennial actually put money straight into the bank accounts and pockets of a private organization set up by and for Donald J. Trump. And those donors did so both knowingly and unknowingly, according to the report. Many of them thought they were, you know, giving the money to the right place, had no idea when they were giving those bank account numbers who they were giving that money to. That is a crime. That is wire fraud.
1: They just flat out rerouted the money.
0: Presidential access was then sold to those willing to pay for it, the Democrats detail. A false history of the country was imposed to suit the president's distorted vision of the past. Christian nationalist ideology was injected into the events, eroding the wall of church-state separation. Loose logo licensing allowed Freedom 250 brand deeply racist merchandise under the government's banner. An organization that was once responsible for planning events surrounding the January 6th insurrection was contracted for America's 250th celebrations. Taxpayer dollars were funneled to the president's preferred contractors, and Americans' private personal information was harvested by Trump's allies for political purposes. Did you donate to Freedom 250 knowingly or unknowingly? If so, you're now on Trump's political list. Congratulations. The national celebration that belonged to the entire country was hijacked to serve one man's vanity and the methods they've used and perfected, from capturing nonprofits to exploiting interested donors, diverting public funds, and dismantling independent entities, have paved the way for the ultra-wealthy and the politically connected to take advantage of the American people. Despite congressional Republicans having an abundance of evidence and knowledge of this corruption that I'm telling you about, that the Democrats wrote about, despite this evidence, 55 pages of it, the majority, they note, has refused to conduct oversight to uncover the truth for the American people and to hold the Trump administration accountable for any of it. In its conclusion, the report notes the partisan machinations, waste, corruption, self-dealing revealed by this report highlight a stunning disconnect as the American people suffer under a crushing cost of living crisis from Trump policies. President Trump and his allies trivialize their suffering and insist that the country cannot afford programs or investments to lower costs. Meanwhile, they have spent massive amounts of time and effort and money on Freedom 250 fiascos, as if no vanity project is too expensive, no scheme too corrupt, no grift too shameful. Many of those basic facts here remain concealed behind the White House, Freedom 250, and unfortunately, the National Park Foundation. The complete donor list and financial ledgers of Freedom 250, the identities of those foreign and domestic who have paid into it, and the ultimate disposition of every dollar it has raised remain unknown, the report notes. The American people are entitled to a full accounting, they say. A nation that marks its 250th anniversary only once and belongs in equal measure to every American who has inherited the democratic experiment since the founding. It is a milestone brought by the sacrifice of generations and the conviction enshrined in the national motto, E Pluribus Unum, out of many one, that a people, despite their differences, could govern themselves. This anniversary was not Donald Trump's to brand, to pledge to anonymous and foreign donors, to exploit for his own personal gain, or to stage as a coronation. A celebration meant to be held in common was transformed into a private endeavor, accomplished by the demanding that the nation's own public institutions betray the purpose they exist to serve. A charity built for the national parks was made a conduit for the vanity. A commission built for every citizen was shoved aside because it would not serve one man. An ambassador who answers to the United States was enlisted to raise money for its president. Civil servants were ordered to wear a partisan emblem on their chests or face discipline. Each was asked to surrender a piece of the public trust. The deepest harm, they conclude, is not the sum of what has already been taken, but what the country is being asked to accept. The question this record calls to answer is larger than the conduct of any one official. It is whether a self-governing people, shown in detail how the corruption of its own founding milestone was carried out, will shrug and conclude that this is simply how things are done now. The semi-quincentennial was meant to remind Americans of what they hold in common. Let the record of how it was abused now remind them of what they must never consent to lose. As we are now just under 120 days away from the November election, I'm hoping that this report, sharing it with you, will serve as some sort of a reminder, perhaps even on Election Day, of whether we will consent or not to this sort of government. Will we have learned anything from this? Will Americans demonstrate as much on November 3rd? Will those folks who were scammed into believing that Hunter Biden's laptop revealed some sort of evidence of some massive corruption by the so-called Biden crime family, will they care about any of this? Will they even hear about any of this so that they might review the fury that they were once told to feel about Hunter Biden's laptop? Or will Americans roll over and accept that this is just the way it is now? Nothing can be done. The president who hoaxed the nation, or at least the minority of the nation who voted him into office, after believing that he would drain the swamp, but actually had plans to create the greatest swamp the nation has ever seen in D.C., including a literal swamp in the Lincoln Memorial Reflecting Pool, renovated via a no-bid contract by a personal pal of Donald Trump's. Are Americans going to be just fine with all of this? Are you? Well, if not, don't worry. It gets worse. Let's take a quick break, and we'll come back with even more startling news of the Trump crime family's staggering crime spree. At least the tip of the iceberg that we so far know about. That's straight ahead on today's broadcast. I'm Brad Friedman.
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0: Welcome back. The Bradcast, Brad Friedman from bradblog.com. So Hunter Biden's laptop, which if you press Trumpers, even today, will still be the one thing maybe that they will cite as some sort of actual evidence of a stolen election in 2020 or a rigged election or whatever they want to call it. The false claim that somehow Twitter back at the time in 2020, before it was owned by Elon Musk, somehow prevented people from reading or hearing about Hunter Biden's laptop. But if they had, then they definitely would have elected Donald Trump instead for a second term. Hunter Biden's laptop never, whether it was truly his or not, or whether everything on it was actually from him or not, it never did have this so-called evidence of some massive criminal conspiracy by the Biden family that the Trumpers have been told to believe would somehow have turned the election results in the favor of Donald Trump back in 2020 when he lost to Joe Biden. But the everyday reporting, more and more now every day from regular news sources, puts even the worst claims, false or otherwise, about the Bidens to absolute shame, as we saw in story after story after story just over the past week. From Washington Post, President Donald Trump's reported income, the numbers that he himself provided, soared to more than $2.2 billion in 2025 as the president took in more than $1.4 billion from cryptocurrency, digital tokens, and related partnerships, according to his own latest financial disclosure forms. The 927 pages of disclosures released last week indicate that Trump's income substantially increased for some reason after he re-entered the White House last year. Did yours? Overall, Trump reported assets worth at least $2.4 billion and income of over $2.2 billion. He made more last year alone than he has ever made in his entire life in a single year while serving as president of the United States. And, of course, that's just the stuff that he actually bothered to report. The federal disclosure forms require only that asset values be reported in ranges that top out over $50 million, which leaves the full value of Trump's holdings still unclear. In his 2024 financial disclosure filed a year ago, so the previous year's financial disclosure before he became president again, Trump reported assets worth more than $1.6 billion and income of over $600 million. Still pretty good, but to help you with the math here, over his first year in office, his personal assets increased by at least $800 million. His personal income, which almost certainly does not include numbers such as the, you know, $35,000 diamond encrusted golden ring from Belgium or the $400 million airplane from Qatar, both of which he will keep, or the, you know, $100 billion, the $1 billion from taxpayers that we gave him to fix up his new jet. His personal income increased by almost $1.5 billion while serving in office, at least according to the numbers that he is willing to or was forced to report. In 2024, before becoming president, again, he made $600 million. In the first year of his second presidency, he made at least $1.6 billion. Even while his failing companies, like the one that runs his Truth Social Media outlet, a company called Trump Media and Technology Group, which trades as DJT on the stock exchange, it went public a few years back. It sold shares at the time to his duped supporters for about $100 a share. And well, now, after a pretty good run-up last week on Wall Street, the stock is now trading at just over $8 a share. But, you know, that's up from the week or two before when it was $6 a share. Did you lose your shirt on Trump's DJT or your life savings like so many Trumpers did? You are not alone, if that helps, if so. As New York Times reported on the 4th of July, so maybe you didn't notice or hear about this either, but an up-to-date tally of Trump followers turned crypto investors is now in. And for them, The overall results are remarkably bad, the Times reports. Nearly 1 million people who bought President Trump's meme coin have lost money through the end of June, according to the report by the cryptocurrency analytics firm Nansen. Their losses total $3.81 billion. The analytics firm assessment was calculated last week after Trump signed an annual financial disclosure showing that he walked away with a $636 million payout himself on the very same crypto bet, part of a haul of at least $2.2 billion that I mentioned from all of his business ventures in 2025. Trump profited on those crypto sales, whether the price of his meme coin went up or down. He collected returns whenever anyone traded the tokens, at a loss or a gain, as he repeatedly pushed his followers to do, using his failed social media site to promote that coin. A Reuters examination last month found that the Trump family generated at least $2.3 billion in profit from investors, the entire family, since Trump retook the presidency. On the other side of the cash bonanza, for America's First Family, they note the more than a million investors whose net losses totaled $2.3 billion at the end of April. They made as much as their customers lost. Wonder how that happens. Since the 2024 election, Reuters reported, the Trumps have, as a family, generated more profit from crypto than any U.S.-listed company, according to company statements and industry data. White House spokesperson Anna Kelly, however, did not comment directly on Reuters' findings and the experiences of investors who lost everything on Trump crypto products. But in an email statement, Kelly said, quote, all actions by President Trump and his administration are taken in the best interest of the American people. Sure they are, Anna. Eight government ethics experts interviewed by Reuters said that the Trump family is enriching itself from an industry that the president administration regulates and that the president himself has championed represents a conflict of interest unlike anything seen in modern American history. Once a crypto skeptic, Trump embraced digital currencies in 2024. While he was running for president, he and his sons founded a crypto startup called World Liberty Financial, which soon began selling a coin called WLFI for World Liberty Financial. Three days before his inauguration last year, Trump unveiled a second Trump-branded investment. That was the Trump meme coin. Quote, it's time to celebrate everything we stand for. Winning, Trump wrote on social media. Join my very special Trump community. Get your Trump coin now. That, notes the New York Times, turned out to be bad advice, at least for almost everyone who is not named Trump anyway. Cumulatively, almost a million people, two out of three buyers, lost a total of $3.81 billion on these Trump coins. The one named Trump, $Trump, was trading at $1.76 as of last Friday. That is down 97% from its peak price of $75.35. Nicholas Pinto is among the losers. He's a frequent crypto trader. He voted for Trump in 24. Pinto said he invested a total of roughly $500,000 in the Trump coin. He's now lost about half of that investment. Quote, he is leveraging the power of being president to launch currencies when he seems trustworthy in the public's eye, Mr. Pinto said in an interview. Does he seem trustworthy, Mr. Pinto? Or are you just not paying attention? Or are you just watching only Fox News? Quote, said Pinto, it's kind of incredible. It is almost a legal scam. Almost a legal scam? The meme coin was one of several crypto ventures that reeled in profits for Trump and his allies. Trump's total profits from World Liberty reached $799 million last year, according to his financial disclosures, including hundreds of millions from the United Arab Emirates, which secretly moved in early 2025 while Trump was president to buy nearly half of his company. the World Liberty Company. That's right. The Trumps, including his sons and the UAE, now own this company together, purchased during Trump's second presidency. Do you think we can count on President Trump not to let the UAE get away with anything as a country? That they won't receive any sort of special favors? That they won't give any sort of special favors to Trump? Trump supporters lost about the same amount that Trump and Don Jr. and Eric Trump made from those supporters. Billions came from the supporters and went straight into the pockets of the Trumps. And then there's all the money that the Trump kids are making directly from Trump's actions as president. Trump recently made an agreement with the leader of Kazakhstan, to give a little-known American company access to one of the world's largest untapped reserves of tungsten, a metal that the U.S. desperately needs for the production of missile warheads and fighter jets and computer chips and other stuff. Ahead of the deal, the Trump administration approved preliminary applications for as much as $1.6 billion in federal financing for this American company that is now called Kaz Resources, which plans to break ground on the project in rural Kazakhstan now that it has been approved by the U.S. government. Donald Trump's sons and those of Trump's Commerce Secretary Howard Lutnick are now doing business with partners in the deal that their fathers were negotiating with Kazakhstan. The kids stand to make billions from this deal. It was signed on November 6th, just 6 days after the investment involving the Trump sons and their partners, which was not publicly disclosed at the time, was signed. So you had the Kazakh deal with Kazakhstan just 6 days after the Trump boys and the Lutnick boys went into business to do mining in Kazakhstan. The arrangement, the New York Times notes, was hardly an outlier. One or both families, the Trumps and the Lutnicks, have financial ties to at least 14 companies that are actively working with the federal government on critical mining deals right now, including the Kazakhstan project. All 14 of these companies have either benefited directly from offers of financial assistance from the Trump administration or have pending permit applications before the Commerce Department, which Daddy Lutnick oversees. The total amount of federal funding that the Trump administration has provided or is considering providing to those companies run by the Trump and Lutnick kids exceeds $8.9 billion, according to public statements by the companies and the federal government. So tell me about Hunter's laptop again. From the Post last week, they reported that the Trump administration is changing the rules for how guns can be sold. If you wanted to buy them online, they had to be delivered to a gun shop where you live and you go pick it up. Now they're changing that rule so that you can buy guns directly via your telephone, your computer, and have them delivered directly to your door. Guess who's on the board of a company named Grab a Gun as a consultant to the company that stands to make out like bandits? They hope to be, as the CEO said in a recent call to investors, the Amazon of guns. Well, guess who's on that board? Who's that consultant? Well, that would be Donald Trump Jr., of course. He's got a 1.1% ownership stake in the company, some $300,000 shares in the company. Grab a Gun also offers a shoot now, pay later financing option through a company called Credova Financial. Jeez. Credova is a subsidiary of Public Square Holdings, where, yes, the president's son is a board member and an investor. In August, the Consumer Financial Protection Bureau dropped an investigation of Credova. And when Grab a Gun went public, it merged with Columbia Acquisition Corp., a firm designed to combine with other companies and take them public. Columbia is led by Omid Malik, a major Republican donor who chairs 1789, a venture capital firm that, yes, includes Trump Jr. as a partner. It would take me too long to cover all of this just unbelievable, massive corruption. But someone on Twitter sort of did a nice job of summarizing all of this over the weekend, writing, "I hope everyone had a great 4th of July. I know real Donald Trump and family did. 250 years ago, the account writes, we declared independence from a king who ran the colonies as a family business. In just 18 months, the Trumps have made King George look like an amateur. A $620 million Pentagon loan, the largest in the program's history, to a company Don Jr.'s firm bought into 3 months before. An Air Force drone contract to a startup the Princelings, Don Jr. and Eric, took public through a golf course company that they own a piece of. The Army's largest drone motor order ever to a company where Don Jr. sits on the board and holds millions in stocks. A $24 million Pentagon robotics contract to the company that employs Eric as chief strategy advisor. A stake in the largest undeveloped tungsten deposit on Earth in Kazakhstan, backed by $1.6 billion in government support. Trump's son-in-law, Jared's fund, seeded with $2 billion from the Saudi crown prince, now $6.2 billion. Over $110 million in fees that he has collected, $2.3 billion from crypto ventures their father regulates. The money didn't grow, it simply moved from the subject's pockets to the crown's coffers, and the next one is already drafted, a proposed alcohol, tobacco, and firearm rule that will allow guns to be shipped straight to your front door. Don Jr. owns 300,000 shares in the company, and that's only the fraction they have allowed us to see. Not one subpoena served, not one search executed. Why hide anything when you own the investigators?" This tweet was written on Sunday by someone named Hunter Biden. Yeah, the real Hunter Biden, who added, "Me? They searched a laptop for 6 years. Federal prosecutors, grand juries, subpoena power, congressional hearings. They found nothing. I made about $200,000 a year selling paintings when my dad was president, and they made my paintings part of an impeachment inquiry for 6 years. They've asked, where's Hunter? What about the laptop? Wrong questions. The right one is 250 years old, he notes. Does America belong to a family? They've given their answer. Long live the king. Man, and we were only gone for a week. Remember the 3rd of November. Green News Report is next. I'm Brad. This is the Bradcast. 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We are 100% listener supported thanks to listeners like you who stop by bradblog.com/donate.
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3: As the climate continues to warm, we will see events like this increasingly frequently.
2: While we were out, historic, disruptive, and deadly record heat waves strike both Europe and the U.S. Extreme heat intensifies major wildfires across Greece, Portugal, and Colorado. Plus, the Trump Department of Energy deletes all web pages focused on energy efficiency.
0: Because, of course, they do. 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I'm Brad Friedman.
2: And I'm Desi Doyen.
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4: London isn't just calling, it's cooking.
0: London broil. Sounds delicious. 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
4: We ain't seen nothing yet.
0: Okay, Desi Doyen, it was a hot, hot holiday week, not only here in the U.S., but, well, elsewhere around the world, unfortunately.
2: Yes, unfortunately. While we were out, record-shattering heat waves struck both the U.S. and Europe. Now, in the U.S., more than half of all U.S. residents were under extreme heat alerts over the 4th of July weekend, forcing the cancellation of numerous Independence Day events. The extreme heat and sweltering humidity caused the death of at least 28 people. Mm. Electricity prices in the central and eastern U.S. surged as the heat strained the national grid. More than 600,000 Americans lost power at one point in the dangerous heat, and the extreme heat is hitting as the World Cup enters its critical knockout rounds.
0: And this heat wasn't just bad, it's been staying bad for quite a few days in a row.
2: Yes, it's very persistent. In Europe, the nearly simultaneous historic heat wave in late June is now officially the continent's most severe heat wave on record. Germany, Hungary, Czechia, Poland, and Denmark set new all-time national heat records. Officials estimate more than 20,000 excess heat deaths across Europe.
0: 20,000?
2: Yes. Train tracks buckled, roads melted, electric grids, hospitals, and mortuaries overwhelmed. Europe is the fastest warming continent, and this latest heat wave exposed weaknesses in the continent's infrastructure and buildings that were designed for a climate that no longer exists.
0: Among them, the fact that they don't have air condition in many homes, which, ironically, were they to get it, would only make the burning of fossil fuels causing all of this even worse.
2: Yep, until everyone is able to switch over completely to renewable electricity. Another heat wave is now on tap for Europe, the third since May. On DW News, Dr. Liz Bentley of the European Meteorological Society warned,
5: it's not only becoming the new norm, it's actually going to continue to get more extreme beyond this. We're not just seeing them as kind of every decade or so, we're seeing them every year, typically temperatures being broken, and that's going to become an annual event. And even if you look, go forward a few decades, we'll look back to the summer of 2026 and say, oh, that's quite a cool summer compared to what we get now.
0: If only someone had been trying to warn people twice a week for 6 minutes for about 18 years.
2: The relentless heat also intensified major fires in Greece, Portugal, Spain, and France. In the western U.S., the heat triggered more than 36 major wildfires, including a massive fire on the Colorado-Utah border that has killed 3 firefighters and burned nearly 50 square miles. Mm. And yes, it is climate change, driven by the burning of fossil fuels. Scientists at World Weather Attribution announced that the intensity and long duration of the combined heat and humidity of both the U.S. and the European heat waves would have been, quote, virtually impossible without the effects of fossil fuel pollution, impossible before humans began warming the planet. A troubling pattern has also emerged this summer. All-time heat records are being broken with unusually large margins over previous records. New York City Mayor Zohran Mamdani called on residents to set their thermostats to 78 degrees, as recommended for years by the U.S. Department of Energy. But immediately afterward, the Trump Energy Department deleted more than 6,000 government web pages with tips for energy saving, according to the Internet Archive.
0: Wow.
2: And finally, some better news down under. Beginning July 1st, Australians across most of their country now receive 3 free hours of electricity every afternoon. Huh. It's part of a new initiative that utilizes excess solar energy generated during peak sunlight hours. And again, completely free.
0: Because they have so much solar, they don't know what to do with it.
2: Yep.
0: For much more on all of these stories and the many we couldn't get to today, check out our website at greennews.bradblog.com. 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I'm Brad Friedman.
2: And I'm Desi Doyen.
0: And this has been your Green News Report. I come from a land of love. All right, I'm moving to Australia right after this. Thank you very much, Desi Doyen. Thanks to all of you for spending a portion of your day or night with us. 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And on the social medias, I am the Brad Blog. See you there. Until we see you here next time, I'm Brad Friedman. Good luck, world.

0: This is Robin Collier, President of Cultural Energy. As Trump appears to abandon his agreement to end the war in Iran, economic turmoil returns worldwide. 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

0: you on the podium and I said, are you tired of being in these tar paper shacks?
1: And every single one, audacious. From Virginia Humanities, this is With Good Reason. I'm Allison Quance, and today on the show, History's Audacious Women. My guest is award-winning actress, playwright, and filmmaker Morgan Avery McCoy Harris. Morgan is the 2025 Virginia Humanities Roselle Shule Fellow, and with the support of that fellowship, she produced a multimedia production and digital archive called Bricks Without Straw, Virginia's Finest. The project tells the story of 10 women in Virginia's history and includes her one-woman show of monologues from their perspectives. Morgan, I want to start with one of the women from your show and hear what it's like when you embody their voices. So can you start us out with the first woman from the performance?
0: There comes a time when you know it's time. I was born December 18th, 1813. Lived in Hanover County, Virginia. Although born human, was considered property on paper, enslaved. The family that claimed to own me did not want to see me for me as a human being. But thanks be to God that there was a God in heaven that saw me. And that God made me a promise that one day that me and all my babies would be free. I had 11 children. 10 I raised. One died as a baby, Mary. And that was a pain. But it's nothing like the pain of loving a child, of raising a child, of dreaming about what the child would be, and then they'd be sold from you. My two boys were sold. Plantations in Virginia. But when my daughter Louisa was sent to Georgia, and I didn't know who had her, where she was, or what was happening to her. It was a different type of heartache. And people asked me, Mother, how you survive seeing your children sold from you? How you survive seeing your children beat down? How you survive? I survived because I had a promise that this moment was not going to be my end, that there was something for me and my children on the other side. That's why when my son Georgie told me that the Yankees had come, I said, thanks be to God, because he promised me that we would be free. I said, come on, children. We grabbed up what little we could, and I walked past Miss Catherine, and tears were streaming down her face. Tears weren't streaming because she loved me. They were streaming because what she knew, what was easy, her wealth was walking away. Her life was ending, and my life was beginning. Come on, children. And we got to the edge of the river. The Yankees were on the other side of the river, and we were still in rebel land, but the bridge that would take us from where we were to where they were, the bridge had been burned down, and my babies looked at me and said, Mama, where we gonna go? What we gonna do? And I said, come on, children. We went back 4 miles to the rebel land, went to my brother in the middle of the night, and I said, you still got your boat? He said, yeah, Martha Ann, what you doing? I said, me and the children going to Freedom Land. He took my babies one by one across the river because the boat could only hold 2 people. First, he wanted me to come. I said, no, I don't want to be free till all my people free. Once I finally got over, my children breathed a sigh of relief. And the Yankees fed us and took us to Hampton. And there in Hampton, there was a stench of blood and war from all of the wounded soldiers, and I started washing the clothes for the soldiers and getting paid money so I could have some things for me and my children. And one soldier said to me, how many children you got, auntie? That's what he said. And I started crying because I was thankful, but me and the children I had with me were free, but my baby Louise,

0: children living, and one baby's in Georgia, and I don't know where she is in Georgia, but she's in Georgia, and before I die, I want to see her. And you know, just a few weeks later, out of all the people in the world that was brought back, my baby Louisa was brought to me. And I cried, and I wept, and I was thankful because God had promised. And I ain't gonna lie to you and tell you that things have been easy, but things are better now that we're free. And I'm telling you that I believe that there was something better for me and my children. My son became one of the first students at Hampton Institute. My other son, Georgia, became the first black law student at Cornell. My granddaughter became the first, one of the first black female lawyers in Virginia. You see, I'm a history maker because the children that came out of me made history.
1: That's Martha Ann Fields. Come on, children.
2: Wow. Wow. I can see you on Zoom and it's like just transformed and incredible. Martha Ann Fields, I'm a history maker. I love that. Tell me more about who she was and how we know about her.
1: Well, she had a promise way before the war even began, and she kept instilling in her children to learn as much as they could where they were, to pay attention. And there's a quote in the monologue. I actually did an excerpt of it because it's rather long, but there's a quote where she says that I couldn't protect them, but I could direct them. And so the reality I wanted to share within these stories, sharing about her story, the reality of the pain of being a mother that can't actually protect your child in the traditional sense because you can't even protect yourself. Her children did make history, and they made history because of their mother's tenacity and her push. And so I'm thankful I learned of her from my dear friend, Agena Rogers, is actually her great great granddaughter. And ironically, I was working on a documentary project, and I was going to be telling the story of James Apostle Fields, her son. And that's how I found out Agena was my friend prior to knowing that there was a connection with the Fields family. So it was one of those very divine, serendipitous moments. She told me about a book that was authored by George Fields, Martha Ann Fields' youngest son. Most of what I say in the monologue was actually quoted by him, what his mother said, how, come on, children, God gave her the promise, pass Miss Catherine, all of that is just my interpretation of how she said it, but it's actually what she said.
2: I was going to ask about that because throughout the show, you're stepping into the voice of these women. That's a big responsibility.
1: It is. It is. And I really want to always honor them and preserving their history. I actually had a challenge for a moment because it can be easier to perform or you might want to present something a certain way, but this show is not just a performance. It is an archive. It's a living archive where you're stepping into the worlds of these women, and I want people to know who they were based on what we have available to us. And so when I was working on telling Elizabeth Van Loo's story and Mary Jane Richards' story, I had in my mind how I wanted to present Mary Jane Richards and in her telling the audience about Elizabeth Van Loo. And it was really beautiful. It was such a beautiful monologue. However, during my research, further research, I came across her latest correspondence to Elizabeth Van Loo, or one of her last correspondence to Elizabeth Van Loo. It was so different. Her tone and her personality, everything was so different than how I wanted to present her. And so, in order to honor Mary Jane Richards correctly and adequately, I had to destroy what I had crafted before and create something that was more aligned to who I could see she was from her pen.
2: Yeah, wow. I can imagine the heartbreak of that. And also, I mean, it's a lovely challenge. I want to back up a little bit and just have you tell us more broadly about Bricks Without Straw, the show that all of these women are featured in.
1: Absolutely. So the title, Bricks Without Straw, Virginia's Finest, Bricks Without Straw is a biblical reference from the book of Exodus when the Israelites were enslaved and they were forced to build. But in order to make their work even harder, they said, you're going to have to build the bricks, but this time we're not giving you the straw to do so. And so often women are given limited resources, but the expectation was for them to show up and create and be and do anyway. And they were able to, in spite of the oppression and in spite of the times they were in, they were able to continue to build something that was beyond themselves. And so Virginia's Finest is specifically telling these Virginia women stories who truly are among one of the finest. When you look at the work that they've done and the life that they lived and the legacy that they left behind.
2: And the performance is a series of monologues from these women's perspectives. And I know we won't have time to talk about all of them today, but I would love to honor them with just their names, if you would be willing to just list off the women who are featured.
1: Absolutely. So first it's Martha Ann Fields, then Elizabeth Keckley, and then we tell the story of Elizabeth Van Loo and Mary Jane Richards in the same monologue. And then it is Maggie Lena Walker, then it's Ann Spencer, then it's Undine Smith Moore, then it's Barbara Johns, then Delegate Dr. Mary T. Christian, and then Roselle Shull.
2: Were there some who were harder for you to inhabit as a performer and others who felt like a natural fit for you?
1: Yes, definitely. That's a great question. Ann Spencer was hard for me because her life was just so vast, and I had the privilege of reading her autobiography. And then I met her granddaughter, and I went to her home. And so it was just hard because I wanted to tell her whole story, and I think she's just so amazing, and I didn't know how to tell it. It was very overwhelming for me. But we got there. Also, Miss Shull was the challenge was I too really respected her, and I also had a lot of information about Miss Shull because I've interviewed her children, and to have so many people speak of you with such reverence. I mean, when I spoke with them, I would be weeping, right? And so again, I had all this information. She did so much in her life. So trying to figure out what portion of her story to tell and from what perspective, because obviously I am a Black woman. So how do I tell this Jewish woman's story in an honorable way?
2: Will you share for us another excerpt from one of the monologues?
1: Sure, I sure will. Let's see which one. This is Ann Spencer. May you find love like I found with Edward. Someone who will write you a 21-page love letter and plant flowers with you in the moonlight. May you find friends like my Jim, James Weldon Johnson, who will expose your creativity, bring you into the sun. May you also have friends like Langston Hughes, who will tell you when you're overrated. And when you want to ask a question and get somebody to give your organization money, may you always wear red. May you have children and grandchildren that carry on your legacy. May you cultivate whatever garden of influence God has placed you in. Plant the seeds, water frequently, kiss the roses, and watch them grow. If there's not a door of escape, you find a window. If you need some inspiration as you go through the trials of life, come on by my garden and I'll teach you how to be nasty nice. That's Ann Spencer, her closing.
2: Oh, I love that. And for those who maybe don't know the name, tell us a little bit about Ann Spencer and who she was.
1: Yeah, Ann Spencer was a poet in the New Negro Movement, so during the Harlem Renaissance. She actually was born in Virginia, moved to West Virginia when she was about 4 years old, and at 11 years old, she moved to Lynchburg for college, Virginia Baptist Seminary and College. You know, this was a new school. This was an opportunity for her to get educated and grow, and she wrote her first poem there in Lynchburg. And it also, though, was the first place that she experienced racism because she really didn't experience it in Bramwell, West Virginia at the time because of how the community was a small coal mining town, and you know, so they let the children be children And she had a way about her. She mesmerized people. She met Edward Spencer, who was from Lynchburg, so they got married, and so she stayed in Lynchburg or went back to Lynchburg after college once they got married, and he built her this home and they had this garden and had three children. But in the process, she was such a vocal person. They called her a social heretic because she wore pants, because she refused to adhere to Jim Crow's demand. So she would not ride the trolley. She would rather walk because she refused to sit in the back. And if she did ride the trolley, she sat in the front, and then the trolley driver would say a lot of unkind words to her, and she would say them back. So she was that type of woman. She was this woman who just wasn't scared to speak her mind. And she and a friend started the local chapter of the NAACP in Lynchburg. That led her to meeting James Weldon Johnson. He was the secretary of the National NAACP, and he found her poetry because she wrote poems all the time. Since she was in college, she was writing, and writing for herself because she called herself a private poet. But he saw her poems, and here he was, this, accomplished, published poet, well known, well respected. And he shared her poetry with his publisher, and they agree. And so she, is now in these anthologies with James Weldon Johnson and Langston Hughes and all the poets of that time. And so her voice is heard through that poetry. And also, she and her husband had a beautiful home. There was no outhouse needed because he had internal plumbing in the home. And so when Black people who were of, celebrity status or noteworthy keynote speakers for the school would come, the school would ask if they could stay at Ann Spencer and Edward Spencer's home. So George Washington Carver stayed at her home. Just a plethora of people stayed. W.E.B. Du Bois, of course, came often to her home. And so she had a lot of influence and a lot of intellectuals who enjoyed having other intellectuals to speak to. And so it was this hub of a conversation and engagement and activity of what they could do to create a better opportunity for people of color.
2: Yeah, there's the obvious connection between all of these women. They're women, they're Virginians. What binds them all together?
1: There are four things that really, with all the women you see, there's a pursuit of freedom. There's also a common theme of education as a pathway for success. Education is a pathway for freedom. Education is a pathway for opportunity and creating access to education. That was huge for every last woman in Virginia's Finest. And then there's this faith component. All of the women had a faith, and that faith is what fueled them and the work that they did and why they did what they did. And lastly, legacy. None of these women focus internally at just about themselves or their children. It was about continuing the legacy past their existence so the life of others could be changed. And so I think they all were audacious. One thing that Barbara Johns did is not something that Martha Ann Fields could have done at the time, but what she did enabled for the Barbara Johns to do what she did. Does that make sense?
2: Yeah. You mentioned Barbara Johns, and several of my Virginia Humanities colleagues were able to see one of your live performances recently. And when I asked, I heard several of them say that Barbara Johns was a favorite. I would love to hear a little bit from her voice.
1: Yes. My uncle, Vernon Johns, everybody thought that he was a rebel. And I guess he rubbed off on me. I'm the oldest, so I was helping my brother and sister get ready for school, and I left my lunch. And I ran back to my grandma's house as fast as I could. But when I got back to the bus stop, the bus was already gone. And so I waited and waited and waited, and then it happened. I saw the white school bus pass me by. It was new. It was clean. It didn't break down, and it wasn't overcrowded, and there was space for me, but no space for me. And I got so angry because our bus breaks down all the time. Our bus is overcrowded, and our schools are tar paper shacks. It rains
0: on us while we're taking tests because it leaks. And in the wintertime, we have to wrap ourselves in coats so we don't get too cold. It is not fair, and it's definitely not equal. And I was so angry that by the time I got to school, I went to find my favorite teacher, Miss Inez, and I told her everything that I saw and everything that happened. And do you know what she said to me? Barbara, what are you going to do about it? What am I going to do? I'm a teenager. You're the adult. What are you going to do? I felt so frustrated, so disappointed, so angry. But then I realized Miss Inez gave me a gift. Because it made me think, Barbara, what can you do? Because the teachers had tried and they couldn't do anything. Our parents had kept complaining to the school board and they still wouldn't do anything. And so I decided that I was going to take it to the one person that could do something. I prayed. I said, God, aren't we your children too? And after I prayed, the next morning I had a plan. Before I prayed, I was just angry and I didn't have a plan. But after I prayed, I had a plan that we would do a student strike. That we would all do a student strike, and I would talk to the student leaders and I would get them on my side and tell them my plan, and then we would come up with a opportunity for all of us to strike, that it was our time as students to take a stand. And I found them. I talked to leaders at the school and they agreed. We started strategizing and organizing and said we would give it time because the school board kept saying they were working on it, so we gave them a few months. And then in March, one of those school buses, our school buses, the hand-me-down school buses, the breaking-down school buses, those buses that stalled on the train. And 5 students died. And I knew it was time. And so in April, that was our set date. We sent a note to the principal. Had someone call pretending like one of the students were in trouble. And so he ran out of the school, and then we sent notes to all of the classrooms. We forged the principal's signature and had all the teachers bring the students to the auditorium. But when they came to the auditorium, there was no principal, there was me. And I asked the teachers respectfully to leave. Now, it took a little, but they finally did, and everyone was getting kind of rowdy, so I stood in front of the podium and I slammed my shoe on the podium and I said, are you tired of being in these tar paper shacks? Are you tired of being in these overcrowded buses? This is our school. This is our education. If you want change, you have to do something. Who's with me? I walked out of school. And 450 students came out with me. And we started a strike.
2: Oof. Got me with that one.
1: Yeah.
2: For people who don't know the story of Barbara Johns, can you give us just a short little summary?
1: Absolutely. Barbara Johns was a student activist. And I sound like this because I'm full. You know, as a 16-year-old, she organized a student-led strike. She saw something that was wrong and she believed that she could do something about it, and she did. And that's what I love about this, because young people need to know that they have agency too. You know, sometimes you can feel like you're just seeing, people don't pay attention to what's happening in history or what's happening presently because I'm just a kid. No, you have power too.
2: I love imagining high schools. I could imagine staging it. I can tell you've thought about a larger life and future for this project with the digital archive. You spoke about how all of these women had a real commitment to cultivating their legacies. What's the legacy that you hope to leave behind?
1: Oh, man, this is personal. This is more of a personal thing. When I spoke to Roselle Shule's children, to hear them speak of their mother the way that they did, I said, oh my gosh, I want my daughter to talk about me like that, to live that type of life. Because sometimes people can be great in the public and not great in private.
2: Yes.
1: And so I want to
2: Yeah.
1: be great for every aspect of my life, for all the people in my life, all the hats and the roles that I wear, and teaching her to do the same, teaching her that she can live out her dreams, that she can help other people, that she can be loving and caring, that she can honor God, that she can be kind, a great human being, that she I want to show her what that looks like every day. But also, this experience has been life-changing for me. I'm really grateful to Virginia Humanities and the Roselle Shule Fellowship. I'm thankful because this experience has changed my life. These women have changed my life. And I want to share their stories with as many people as I can because you believe what you see. And so when you see, and you're bombarded with hate or evil or divisiveness, then you believe that that is the only thing that can be. But when you see stories like these women of love and hope and passion and commitment and advocacy and selflessness and sacrifice and humility, when you see these things, then you know there's another option.
2: Morgan Avery McCoy Harris, thank you so much for sharing your story and these women's stories with me on With Good Reason.
1: Thank you, Allison. It has been a joy being with you, and I'm so thankful for the opportunity to be on With Good Reason.
2: You can find clips and information from the digital archive of Bricks Without Straw, Virginia's Finest, at morganaverymccoy.com. Morgan Avery McCoy Harris is an actress, playwright, and filmmaker. She's the 2025 Virginia Humanities Roselle Shule Fellow. This is With Good Reason. We'll be right back. Welcome back to With Good Reason from Virginia Humanities. Diaries are more than just secret keepers. They're records, records of how people lived, how they spent their time, the small moments. And the big historical moments, the ones that touched lives beyond the headlines. Jennifer Pootsie and her project co-director Kirsten Lee have been diving into historical diaries for the Black Women's Diaries Project. Jennifer is a professor of English and gender, sexuality, and women's studies at William and Mary. I spoke with her about what they've learned. Jenny, you're launching the Black Women's Diaries Project with the diary of Florence Barber. Will you tell me a little bit about her?
3: Sure. Florence Barber was from upstate New York, from Saratoga. She was born in 1857, and she was the granddaughter of Solomon Northup, who was the author of 12 Years a Slave. He was a free man. He was born free, but was kidnapped and enslaved, and then through his own efforts and those of some friends in New York, was redeemed and brought back to New York City. And Florence was born immediately after that. But we're really interested in who Florence is on her own. And who she is a Norfolk housewife and mother. She's the wife of Philip Barber, who is one of the first African-American physicians in Norfolk, Virginia. She is also deeply involved in her community, in her church, in the local Black YMCA, which is one of the oldest Black YMCAs in the country and one of the few heritage YMCAs that still exists. And her diary is an ordinary diary. It's a daily diary where she writes about cleaning her house. She writes about selling eggs, making aprons, having dinner with her family. She also writes about events in the Norfolk community that now we find intensely interesting, the streetcar strike in Norfolk, with the streetcar shed being in her community. So there's violence happening every day in her community with strike breakers and with streetcar drivers. So we're interested in her diary for the ordinary and for the extraordinary elements of it.
2: Does she write much about her interior herself? What she's feeling, what she's thinking about?
3: Not much. I think our idea of what a diary is sort of based on, you know, the book with a lock on it.
2: Judy Blume.
3: Right. I mean, my childhood diary, it was red with, like, I think it had a penguin or something. No, not a penguin. A pelican. It had a pelican on it with, like, a hat on or something. Uh-huh. And then there was a lock. And you bear your secrets to it. And I'm not saying there are not diaries like that in the 19th century. There are. But diaries were seen as more public documents. Certainly, a lot of diarists share their diaries either with their family or with their friends. We're working with a diary by a young woman named Sally Sanders Venning, who lives in Philadelphia. And she often writes about, you know, sitting around and reading last year's diary with her friends and laughing about it, right? So it's not entirely a private document. For lots of diarists, it was more a document of your everyday activities.
2: Were there any particular moments that really stand out for you from this diary?
3: Absolutely. In terms of sort of the extraordinary, there is one moment in the diary. Well, and I should say that I work on these diaries with labs here at the college. So I have a one-credit research lab every semester, and we transcribe a diary. They learn how to encode it, and then we do research on it. So the students are deep into this project. And our first semester was the one where we worked on the Barber diary. And there's a moment in the diary where she says something about someone being shot. And then she mentions going to visit the shooter's wife the next day. Wow. And so we found that kind of interesting. We thought, well, what's going on here? And a student named Alice Pancake in my first class did some research on this and found out that the man who shot the other man was one of the wealthiest Black men in Norfolk. He was an oyster dealer. And he had a history of nervous disorders, which is what they would call it at the time, but a history of mental health issues. And he was having problems, and his wife called their physician, who was a young white physician named Henry Batts. And John Gray, the man who owned the house, went upstairs. And when Batts tried to come upstairs to treat him, he shot him and killed him. Wow. And by the time the police got there, the newspaper report said there were 400 white men and boys around the house. And so they were calling for Gray to be brought outside. So eventually there was a shootout and John Gray was killed by the police. He was taken to the hospital and died of his injuries. And the next day, Florence Barber goes over to the Gray's house to visit with his widow. And while it was interesting when we first found the mention of it in the diary to think about Florence as a person who would go someplace where there had been a white mob the day before threatening to drag this man out of the house, would go there to visit his wife and comfort her. We just sort of realized how quiet but important her presence was in this community, that she was doing more than raising money for missionaries. Not that that wasn't important in the context of her church attendance, but she was also there, I think, both as a physician's wife, but also as someone who cared deeply about her community, you know, there bringing comfort and sort of ensuring this woman's safety in a way. And I think that really struck us, that told us so much about her.
2: I was really touched by the way you're working with the descendants of people who are mentioned in her diary, and sort of the way her diary is helping to bring this very local history to life for others. Can you talk a little bit more about that?
3: Sure. She doesn't actually have any descendants, not that we've found, but we did get in touch with folks at St. John's AME Church in Norfolk, Virginia. Mm-hmm. That was actually the idea of one of my students. We hadn't initially planned on doing a sort of community partnership or community engagement. And one of my students, Ziz Kilmer, said, why don't we contact St. John's and see if they have any papers and if they'd like to know about the diary? Oh, and so she contacted them. And Reverend Christian Savage, who is the pastor at St. John's AME Church, contacted us immediately and said, absolutely, come down. You know, we have papers. We'd love for you to see them and talk to you about Florence. And he was really great. He gave us a tour in their sanctuary. They have the original pews. So it was really interesting and moving to try to imagine where Florence and her family would have sat, because there was sort of an assigned system, so she would have sat in the same place with her family every Sunday. And so we really developed a partnership with Reverend Savage. The students and I went down and presented on Florence Barber to interested members of his congregation, some of whom came up to us afterward and said, you know, that's my great, great, great grandmother, you know. Wow. So we're working on a printable version for them. We're working on a walking tour of Florence Barber's Norfolk at the request of Reverend Savage. So it's been really meaningful, and it's also really shaped how we're thinking about the rest of the project. We've decided that for every diary, we want some element of community engagement and community partnership.
2: And this project is much bigger than just your own work. Who is working on this with you?
3: Absolutely. My project co-director is Kirsten Lee, who's an assistant professor of African American literature at Auburn University. I am also working with folks at William & Mary Libraries. I've worked mostly with Rachel Hogan, who is our digital humanities librarian. She's extraordinary and has really helped guide me through the steps of this project.
2: I'd love to hear more about some of the other diaries you're working with.
3: The second diary, we think, that we're going to work with is by Mary Virginia Montgomery. She is from Davis Bend, Mississippi. And she and her family were actually enslaved by Joseph Davis, the brother of Jefferson Davis, president of the Confederacy. And both brothers lived there. Joseph's plantation was called Hurricane, and Jefferson's was called Briarfield. And so Benjamin Montgomery, her father, actually pretty much ran Hurricane by the time the Civil War rolls around. Joseph Davis was Jefferson Davis's eldest brother, so he was elderly by the time the Civil War rolled around. And so when Joseph Davis had to leave Davis Bend, and they had to because the Union Army wanted Davis Bend, right? It was symbolic. They wanted to take it. Benjamin Montgomery pretty much took over and ran things. He had been doing that before the war. He had a general store. He and his family, he was to some degree able to control his family's labor before the war, but he really took things over after Joseph Davis left. He had to eventually leave because the Union Army were suspicious of him and his sort of partnership with Joseph Davis. Huh. But they come back after the war, and eventually Joseph Davis sells Briarfield and Hurricane to Benjamin Montgomery. So when Mary Virginia is writing her diary in 1872, she's actually living in Briarfield, Jefferson Davis's home.
2: Wow.
3: Yeah, which is kind of mind-blowing when you think about it. And her diary is, I mean, they're all amazing. She's a fascinating woman. She's young. She's in her 20s. She goes to Oberlin at the end of the year to college, and she's constantly studying, constantly trying to improve herself. And then we have a third diary by a woman named Sally Sanders Venning. She starts writing in 1890. She writes from 1890 to 92. Sally is descended from an enslaved woman named Sarah Sanders, who had a relationship of some sort with the man who enslaved her in South Carolina. They lived in Charleston. They had a number of children together. He never freed her. She died in South Carolina. But at some point, he brings, this is before the Civil War, he brings his children to Philadelphia and effectively frees them. He moves to Philadelphia himself, not with them. He lives apart from them, but he buys a home and the children are living there. So she is the child of one of those children. Sally is. So Sally is kind of delightful. She's in her early 20s. She and her friends, they go to church, they go to school, they go to Atlantic City. She writes a lot about going to Atlantic City on vacation, as a lot of middle-class Black families from Philadelphia did. She is a little bit boy crazy. And so she is doing more of the sort of teenagerish things that we would expect. And the students, I think, took pleasure in that as well, right? They're sort of tracking how many different boyfriends she has and all of that kind of thing. And it's all very innocent, right? I mean, these boys like walk her home, you know, or something. So in the last two labs, the students have transcribed that diary. We've encoded it, and we're now doing research on all the people she mentions in her diary. So for each of these, I think what the Barber diary taught us is that these are diaries by individuals, but they're also records of communities. So each diarist, I think Barber may have the least number of people mentioned, but she mentions about 150 people in her diary. I think the Venning, over 3 years, we have about 300. So we're trying to identify all of those people and find out as much as we can about them. And part of that is because many of these people have never been researched before, right? They haven't mattered historically. And we feel it's our obligation as a team to do as much as we can to figure out who they are.
2: I am so excited to see this project when it launches and to follow it over the years and to see what you all uncover. Jennifer Putzi, thank you so much for speaking with me today on With Good Reason.
3: Thank you so much for having me.
2: Jennifer is a professor of English and gender, sexuality, and women's studies at William & Mary. The Black Women's Diaries Project will launch online in fall 2026. The Enlightenment brought changing ideas of what it means to be a woman, and it opened the door for women to take a lead on complex social and political issues. Elizabeth Lewis is a Spanish professor at the University of Mary Washington. She told us about a group of women in 18th century Spain who took on economic development through charity work. Betsy, you've studied the changing roles of women during the Spanish Enlightenment, and I want to talk about that, but before we get there, let's talk about what it looked like to be a woman before that time.
4: So before the 18th century, I think in general, women were believed to be lesser versions of men, maybe equivalent in some people's eyes with animals. But we see that change in the 18th century with some new changes in philosophy and in science and in economic and education theories. So that idea of what is a woman and what is the gender role of women changes.
2: So during this moment of transition, there's a kind of active intellectual literary conversation happening about, you know, what is the role of women in society?
4: Yes. It's happening all over Europe. It's happening in the United States, and it's happening in Spain as well. So some of this goes along with some new ideas about education. So previously, it was thought that people were kind of born with their intellect. But we started to see in the late 17th and early 18th century ideas such as those by John Locke, the idea of the mind being a blank slate, and that it's education and experience that forms our intellect. And so then there started to be the idea, well, if that's true for men, isn't it true for women? And so those are why some of those changes happened by the end of the century. And we're, I do have to qualify that we're talking about women of certain class, of an upper middle to wealthy class, and often aristocracy. We're not talking about working class women. But that was a hallmark of a civilized society. So in Spain, there was great interest in promoting women's education and in promoting women's participation in society, because it reflected upon Spain being just as civilized as France, as England, as Germany. So that's another reason why we see some pretty big changes happening in this period.
2: And you've looked specifically at a group of women who at this moment start knocking on the door of some economic leadership spaces. Tell me a little bit about them.
4: Yeah, so there's a group that started in the late 18th century in Spain. It's called the Junta de Damas. It's still in existence today. But it was a group of aristocratic, mostly aristocratic women who participated in some of the projects of the Economic Society of Madrid. This was a group of influential men, and they were also the intellectuals, the thinkers, the the ones who were publishing their ideas in the newspapers and in books. So Spain was really concerned that they were being, you know, Spain had formerly had the strongest empire in the world and was concerned that it in the 18th century it was being left behind. So they wanted to do things to strengthen the Spanish economy. And so they got together, they debated ideas, they proposed reforms. So two women were proposed for regular membership in the society. They were accepted, but it caused this huge controversy because then some of the male members were like, well, if we're going to let these women in, what's going to stop all women from wanting to try to join us? And we don't think that would be a good idea. And in the end, the king kind of stepped in and said, all right, we're going to stop debating this. And I'm creating this all women's group called the Junta de Damas. And it is basically the women's auxiliary of the Economic Society of Madrid. So that's how this started. And it was the first female civic organization that was not religiously affiliated.
2: And what kind of work were they doing?
4: So the first project that they were given by the men was to run the patriotic schools. These were schools that taught trades to poor girls and boys. And the idea was that they were, through these schools, they were improving the Spanish economy by educating working classes. Later on, the women asked for more projects. One was they asked to take over an orphanage. It was a foundling hospital. It was called the Inclusa de Madrid. They got very small, like newborns. They got children that were sick. And the mortality rate was over 90%. Most of the children didn't
2: Wow.
4: live through their first year.
2: Wow.
4: They had problems finding wet nurses. They had problems with disease. They had problems with hygiene. And so the women of the Junta de Damas really tried to apply the latest scientific developments in infant feeding, you know, formula. They didn't really have a good formula. And so they were experimenting with different formulas. They were bottles. You know, there was not a good design for a bottle. And they were, you know, looking at other publications from other parts of Europe that were putting out designs for these artificial feeding methods for infants. The vaccine for measles and smallpox, those were just coming out. And they experimented some with that, trying to lower the disease rates. And then something just as simple as keeping the place clean and washing the babies regularly, they were able to improve the mortality rate, lowered it by almost 50%. And their reasoning for the importance of this wasn't just because it's a good thing to do. You know, it's horrible to have children suffer and die, but it was also that it was a good thing for the country that these children would then grow up and they would be good workers and they would bring prosperity to Spain. There was one other thing I was going to mention. They also ended up helping with women's prisons and helping the women who were imprisoned learn a trade. They would instruct them in religion as well. So those were the three main things: the children's schools, the orphanage, and the women's prisons.
2: The way you talk about it, it sounds a little bit like women were using almost like a veil of acts of service or charity. Not that, you know, not that they didn't want to do good works, but that it was a way into these more political, economic leadership spaces and places to promote the newest scientific ideas and things like that.
4: Yeah, I think that these were women who, even before they were in the Junta de Damas, they were involved in what was going on, like kind of intellectually and politically in Spain, in Madrid at the time. Their husbands were well connected. They hosted tertulias, which were salons, you know, like they did in Paris, in their homes. And so all of these ideas are being debated. They're reading the newspapers. They're reading the books and the pamphlets that are coming out. And they have ideas and they want to be a part of it. And they see ways that they could make an impact.
2: It also strikes me that this kind of differentiation, women are going to work with orphans and children's education. This is a thing that in my mind, I map to kind of the Victorian era and the women's sphere. But you're saying that this moment in the Enlightenment is really where those ideas trace back to. This is where it starts.
4: Definitely. The idea that women inhabit different sphere than men, so the public and the private sphere, they're starting at the end of the 18th century. It's starting to have those debates. So both creating a separate group and then giving them projects that seemed acceptable to their domestic roles. You know, those were things that were acceptable to men, but also that the women themselves were able to kind of push those spaces a little bit and be able to make a more public contribution than just in their own home.
2: Elizabeth Lewis, thank you so much for speaking with me today on With Good Reason.
4: It was my pleasure. Thank you.
2: Elizabeth Lewis is a Spanish professor at the University of Mary Washington. With Good Reason is produced by Virginia Humanities, which acknowledges the Monacan Nation, the original people of the land and waters of our home in Charlottesville, Virginia. Our production team is Matt Dara, Lauren Francis, Sarah McConnell, and me, Allison Quantz. Special thanks to Jenny Taylor for booking assistance. For the podcast, go to withgoodreasonradio.org.
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6: This is the CCNS News Update, an overview of the latest nuclear safety issues brought to you every week by Concerned Citizens for Nuclear Safety. Here is this week's top headline. PEIS lawyer requests three essential documents and an extension of time for public review and comment. On Monday, July 6th, a South Carolina environmental law project lawyer made a needed request for three Department of Energy and National Nuclear Security Administration, DOE, NNSA documents that should have been available at the start of the current public comment period for the draft Plutonium Pit Production Programmatic Environmental Impact Statement, PEIS. Public comments about the draft PEIS are due to DOE NNSA on or before Thursday, July 16th. Benjamin D. Cunningham, the Environmental Law Project lawyer, requested the deadline for the public comment period for the draft PEIS be extended by 30 days from the date that NNSA publicly releases the three documents or, if not released simultaneously, then the comment period be extended by 30 days from the date the last document is released to the public. Cunningham asked the NNSA respond prior to the July 16th deadline for the public comments, and specifically by Monday, July 13th. The three requested documents are the unclassified executive summary of the new JASON Defense Advisory Group Plutonium Pit Life Study Phase 1, the DOE's special study of the NNSA's leadership and management of the plutonium pit production program, and the updated LANL probabilistic seismic hazard analysis. The three documents were completed before the end of 2025, but were not included in the draft PEIS. The fact is referenced more than once in the draft PEIS. Of particular concern for CCNS, the draft PEIS states the updated probabilistic seismic hazard analysis, which focuses on the potential seismic risks at the plutonium facility, was scheduled for release in early 2026. With the current proposal that DOE NNSA would fabricate up to 205 plutonium pits per year in the plutonium facility, the report should have been included in the draft PEIS document. Further, the DOE NNSA website states emphatically that, quote, the comment period will not be extended beyond July 16, 2026, end quote. Nevertheless, DOE NNSA omitted the three essential documents in the draft PEIS. DOE NNSA must be held accountable for omitting the key documents from the PEIS process because the National Environmental Policy Act, quote, requires that the public have access to information directly relevant to the draft PEIS during the public comment period, end quote. Cunningham represents three non-government groups who have been working for decades to oppose expanded plutonium pit production and protect the environment. They are the Savannah Riverside Watch, located in Columbia, South Carolina, Dry Valley Communities Against a Radioactive Environment, Dry Valley Cares, located in Livermore, California, and Nuclear Watch New Mexico, located in Santa Fe. 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
7: Hi, my name is Jean Stevens, and I'm wanting to give a little testimonial on cultural energy, KCEI, and how important it is for the community. I have appreciated their programming of local events and interviews of a variety of organizations in Taos. It keeps everyone up to date. In addition, with the affiliation of Pacifica Radio, you get news of the United States and abroad by people you wouldn't ordinarily hear anywhere in New Mexico. Some of the most esteemed broadcasters are brought to our little town of Taos and the surrounding areas. In addition, I taught here for 25 years in Taos, and I am very appreciative of the outreach that Cultural Energy gives to events relating to schools and education. And in addition to that, I taught art history at UNM and other college, Northern New Mexico Community College, for 25 years, and I've been most appreciative of the arts and events that surround it. They go out, they make an effort to get boots on the ground to interview people or be at events. And if you miss it, you have an ability to go back into their archives and hear it, which is a great library of resources for everyone in the community. Finally, I directed the Taos Environmental Film Festival for 7-8 years, and Cultural Energy was extremely important in giving me feedback, helpful ideas, interviews, and to get the word out throughout Northern New Mexico. With that, I say it's so important to support this treasure of Northern New Mexico.
8: This is Robin Collier, manager of KCEI. There have been many stories lately about Trump's plan to cut funding for NPR Public Radio, which will greatly threaten the budgets of NPR radio stations in our listening area. These stations are funded by large community service grants from the Corporation for Public Broadcasting, most of which flow right back to NPR. KCEI doesn't get any of this funding. We are only funded by you, our listeners. What most don't know is that NPR has lobbied hard to protect its existing stations, preventing any new stations in their listening area in getting this CPB funding. NPR is essentially a monopoly in public radio, not wanting competition from independent community stations like KCEI. NPR is certainly an important news source, but it constantly moderates and tones down its news story to not lose congressional funding. 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So support both NPR stations and KCEI. In a true democracy, we need both.
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8: This is Robin Collier, president of Cultural Energy. As Trump appears to abandon his agreement to end the war in Iran, economic turmoil returns worldwide. In this time of uncertainty, are international and national programs and our coverage of

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1: Hi, everybody. John Donvan here. And a note before the debate you're about to listen to. It looks at the status of the war in Iran. Now, in the past few days, what had been a tenuous ceasefire now seems to be clearly non-functional. Hostilities have resumed, although not to the level seen previously. I am mentioning this because a few days ago, on July 7th, when the ceasefire was still holding, we taped a debate on the question of who won the war. Though this is an ever-evolving situation, obviously, and perhaps because it is, the arguments made when we recorded still stand. I just wanted you to have that perspective. You know, in writing about war, poets and historians and the news media have tended to use a list of word pairings that get used over and over again, such as overwhelming force, hasty retreat, ignominious defeat, decisive victory. When the U.S. and Israel launched their attack on Iran in February, decisive victory is what was promised. Now, months later, does the outcome, such as it stands, live up to that promise? Well, the answer depends in part on how you define victory, and how you keep score, and what remains unresolved, and also whom you believe. All we know is that the Trump administration and the clerics who rule Iran are both declaring themselves the victors. So which is it? That's what we're going to find out. We are posing this question. Who won the Iran war, Trump or Tehran? And we're bringing on two subject matter experts, people who have really thought about this and have strong opinions, and who will be taking opposing views as we see them argue it out. So let me introduce our debaters. Arguing Tehran in answer to the question, who won the Iran war? We have Suzanne Maloney, who is Vice President and Director of Foreign Policy at the Brookings Institution. Suzanne, welcome. You were, in fact, I've learned, one of the first Americans to go and study in Tehran after the 1979 revolution. It must have been just fascinating.
2: It was absolutely extraordinary, and it has really meant that I have made my career around Iran as a result of that formative experience.
1: Interesting. All right, let's meet your opponent. Here to argue that Trump won, I want to welcome Matthew Kronig, who is Vice President for Geostrategy and Fellows and Senior Director of the Atlantic Council Scowcroft Center for Strategy and Security. Matthew, welcome to the program.
3: Thanks. It's great to be here.
1: I want to note that Politico once called you one of Washington's most prolific foreign policy wonks. And wonk can be either a great compliment or a very Washington insult. So how did you take it?
3: I took it more as a compliment. I think wonk's a compliment in Washington. American University, one of the top universities here, promises that they'll train future wonks.
1: And wonks do know how to have fun. And one of those ways is to debate. So let's get to our opening statements. We want to give each of you a chance to tell us why you're taking the position you are. You'll have up to 4 minutes to explain why. Suzanne, you're up first. You're arguing that Tehran won the Iran war. Here's your chance, please, to tell us why.
2: Beginning on February 28th, massive U.S. and Israeli airstrikes eliminated Iran's long-ruling supreme leader, along with an entire echelon of senior Iranian officials, quickly secured air superiority over the country, and exacted punishing blows on its nuclear program, ballistic missile capabilities, Navy, and Air Force. Despite these impressive operational achievements, Iran's deeply institutionalized ruling system mounted a stunningly effective retaliation, targeting regional economic and energy infrastructure and transit, and jeopardizing the security of its neighbors and the global economy. The Trump administration quickly found itself pinned down in a conflict where Washington could not prevail at an acceptable cost or timeline, forcing Trump to offer massive concessions to a third-rate terrorist state in order to end the war. How do we define victory? Imposing steep costs on an adversary is not sufficient. Victory in war must be measured on the basis of strategic aims and outcomes. President Trump defined his goal as ensuring that Iran could not pose a threat to its neighbors or to the United States. Unfortunately, by every measure, he didn't succeed. In fact, Trump's war on Iran has compounded its sway, extended its reach, and the longevity of the regime. Here are 9 reasons why. The Iranian regime has emerged from this conflict, emboldened and empowered by its survival, its success in withstanding the worst that its two most feared and far superior adversaries could deliver, and then by the spectacular diplomatic breakthrough that ended with a memorandum of understanding whose terms are far more favorable to Tehran than any prior diplomacy with the United States. 2, the war degraded Iran's conventional military capabilities, but failed to achieve Trump's much more ambitious aims. Tehran retains the technical knowledge and resources to reconstitute breakout nuclear capabilities, including highly enriched uranium stockpiles. The war breathed new life into its proxy networks. And let's be clear, the decimation of the Iranian Navy has been heavily offset by Iran's evident mastery of drone warfare. Number 3. Thanks to this conflict, Tehran now wields a new weapon of mass disruption, control over the Strait of Hormuz. The U.S. failure to plan for this inevitability ceded a huge strategic and economic asset to Tehran.

0: Iran. The messy implementation of the truce makes clear this control will not be easily undone. Hormuz and the front-loaded sanctions relief in the MOU could be game-changers for an Iranian economy that was near collapse prior to the war. Four, the war has taken a long-term, long-lasting, significant toll on American military readiness, sucking capabilities from key theaters around the world, degrading stockpiles of munitions, including missiles and interceptors that will take years to replenish, and leaving our partners more vulnerable. All of this came at a high cost to the U.S. Treasury and taxpayers. The initial price tag will run at least the $80 billion supplemental request by the Department of War, probably much more when damage to our regional bases is factored in. The conflict, number five, has benefited Iran's strategic competitors, enriching Russia through crisis-driven and sanctions relief while enabling China to displace the U.S. as a guarantor of public goods by balancing energy markets. Six, the war has amplified doubts among America's friends and allies about the value of the U.S. security umbrella. In Europe, they see an America that has been humiliated. Our Gulf partners are now persuaded their survival requires integrating Iran into the regional system, and the war has exacerbated fissures between the United States and Israel. Seven, the war revealed important shortfalls in American naval power, diminished the credibility of longstanding U.S. guarantee of freedom of navigation, a key condition in preserving peace and prosperity around the world. Eight, the war precipitated inflation at home and weakened the global economy, spikes in fuel and fertilizer prices contributing to rising food and shipping costs around the world. The World Bank has downgraded economic growth forecasts to the lowest level since the pandemic. And finally, perhaps the most devastating aspect of this failed war was the betrayal of the American people who had come to the streets demanding change. President Trump repeatedly promised that help is on the way. Instead, he entrenched an evil regime and rewarded it with sanctions relief.
1: Thank you very much, Suzanne, for your opening. That leaves it up to you, Matthew. Your response, please, as you argue that Trump won the war in Iran.
2: Okay, so the question is, who won the war in Iran? And I would argue that Trump won and Tehran lost. And caveats are in order. The war is still ongoing. But I would argue that the United States is in a better position now than before the start of the war, and Iran is in a worse position. So I think we need to remind ourselves that Iran has posed one of the greatest threats to U.S. national security since 1979, pursued an illegal nuclear weapons program for decades, and was very close to having a kind of beyond the point of no return nuclear weapons capability before Operation Midnight Hammer last summer. It had the largest stockpiles of ballistic missiles in the region. It's the world's largest state sponsor of terror, as the State Department has said over and over again. Iran's killed hundreds of Americans and is actively trying to kill former U.S. officials as we speak. It's also engaged in gross human rights violations. It hangs homosexuals, and it murdered thousands of its own citizens earlier this year. Since the war, much of that has changed. Iran's nuclear program is now in rubble, and it won't have a nuclear weapon anytime soon. Its conventional military has been badly degraded, as the Trump administration has pointed out. Its Air Force and Navy are essentially gone. 85 to 90% of Iran's ballistic missile, drone, and naval defense industrial base were damaged or destroyed during the operations, according to U.S. Central Command. And it's lost about one-third of its missile stockpile. Much of the pre-war leadership, including Ali Khamenei, the supreme leader who ordered the killing of his people, are now dead. The current leadership is in hiding. And the Islamic Republic has lost legitimacy with its own people and with the rest of the world, with even European officials saying that the Islamic Republic must go. And the economy is in free fall. Iran's suffering hyperinflation. It's predicted to have a 6% decline in GDP this year. And by Tehran's own estimates, it suffered $270 billion in wartime damage. So the Islamic Republic, what has been one of the greatest threats to U.S. national security for years, is now at its weakest point since the 1979 revolution. The major counterargument, the major downside that Suzanne pointed out, is that Iran is retaliating by attacking shipping in the Strait of Hormuz. And that has been a cost. It's leading to disruptions to energy flows and higher inflation in the United States. But this is an act of desperation by Tehran, and it's a wasting asset. We're already seeing energy companies and countries in the region looking to route around the Strait of Hormuz. Despite the higher inflation, the U.S. economy is still doing well. There's economic growth, low unemployment, and a booming stock market. And then we also have to have priorities when it comes to stopping a terrorist state from threatening the United States and its allies. That's more important than higher energy prices. That's something that Trump has said, and I think he's right on that. So essentially, the United States traded the decimation of one of the world's most dangerous countries in exchange for higher energy prices that will eventually subside. I think that's a good trade, and why I say that Trump won and Tehran lost. I would argue that there are other benefits as well. Trump said that help is on the way as the Iranian people rose up, and he followed through and killed Iran's supreme leader. He and Israel did. So I think future Iranian leaders would have to think twice before doing something similar. Second, contrary to Suzanne, I think this has actually strengthened U.S. deterrence. If I were Xi thinking about attacking Taiwan or Putin thinking about attacking NATO, this war would make me think that there is a real chance that the United States might get involved in a big way, and maybe I should think twice. So again, in sum, these are the reasons I believe that Trump won and Tehran lost. The United States is now in a stronger position and Iran in a weaker position than just a few months ago.
1: Thank you very much, Matthew. I just want to share back some of what I heard in your opening statements. I just want to make clear also that neither of you is on Iran's side in this argument. I think what we're hearing is an assessment of the outcome of the war vis-a-vis the promises of victory and success. Suzanne's argument centers on several points. Fundamentally, the fact that the regime survived, that the facts of the regime's survival entrenches them more securely in power than they were before, that there was enormous cost to the United States. She says that Trump was pinned down to a point where in the agreement that's been discussed so far, the United States is making massive, massive concessions that it wouldn't have had to otherwise. Matt Kronig is taking the other argument while conceding that, in fact, the regime is still there. The nuclear program is in ruins. Its navy is destroyed. Iran is fundamentally, he says, in a worse position than it was before, and that the United States' reputation was, in fact, enhanced, showing that it will step up to do the right thing. His argument also centers very much on the fact that Iran was a power beforehand that was able to cause enormous harm. And he says that that ability has been severely, severely compromised. And so in that sense, Iran comes out worse in the long run. We're going to dig into your arguments with the discussion portion of this debate right after a quick break. I'm John Donvan. This is Open to Debate. We'll be right back. Welcome back to Open to Debate. I'm John Donvan. Today we are putting a spotlight on where things stand between Iran and the U.S. It's an ever-evolving situation, but as it stands, which side is in a better position, Tehran or Trump? I'm here with debater Suzanne Maloney, Vice President and Director of Foreign Policy at the Brookings Institution, and Matthew Kronig, Vice President for Geostrategy and Fellows and Senior Director of the Atlantic Council's Scowcroft Center for Strategy and Security. Suzanne, I want to take to you... Matt's making the case that Iran was capable of causing enormous harms to its opponents, and that that ability has now been fundamentally disrupted and diminished. What's your response to that?
0: I really don't see how that case is made. Iran's threats to its neighbors and to its own people has rarely been carried out through its conventional military capabilities. It's often been posed through its support for proxies around the region, its ability to stir and fund and promote terrorism against parties in the region and outside the region as well. And none of those capabilities have been diminished as a result of this war. That is not something that one needs an air force, of which Iran had a fairly paltry force prior to the war, in order to conduct.
2: One thing I hear is, Iran's military clearly wasn't diminished because we see that it's still attacking shipping with drones and missiles. And I think two things are true at the same time. Its military was badly degraded. Again, U.S. Central Command says that 90% of its defense industrial production was destroyed. But yes, it still has remaining drones and missiles. And you know, it's essentially impossible to stop a country from producing a drone and threatening to fly it into a ship. But Iran is much weaker. And on the point that you started with, that the Iranian regime is in a stronger position, I think that's a hard argument to make. The supreme leader and much of the leadership is dead. I suspect if you asked him, is Iran in a stronger position? he wouldn't agree with that. The new supreme leader, there's really no sign of life of this person. They're literally in hiding for their life. And this is still playing out. Their economy is suffering. The Iranian regime still could collapse in the coming weeks and months. And if that happens, I don't think anybody would say, oh, we never saw this coming.
1: So let me come back on that,
0: if you don't mind. I think we've just seen play out over the past week a massive set of funeral ceremonies for Ali Khamenei, the elderly supreme leader whose succession would have been a crisis internally for the system had it not come at the hands of the U.S. and the Israeli military effort. In fact, the war actually solved what would have been a challenge within the system to try to elevate someone like Mujtaba Khamenei, a hardline figure, the son of the slain supreme leader, because he didn't have the clerical credentials or the support across the political system. In fact, by creating this crisis, the United States and Israel really handed Iran a win because they have been able to consolidate leadership. They have a much more coherent and a well-aligned system that is now very much dominated by the hardline military, the same military figures who are responsible for the horrific massacres against Iranian protesters back in January, and who orchestrated proxy wars across the region over the course of the past decades. And so there's really no evidence that there has been a diminution in the leadership. If anything, there has been a strengthening of Iran's military and a much harder line and more radical regime in place today in Tehran.
2: You know, I started my career as an intelligence analyst working on Iran, and intelligence analysts often look at threats by looking at capability and in intent. And I think what Suzanne is saying, and I agree with her, is that the current leadership is just as hardline, if not more hardline, than the previous leadership. So the intent to do harm to their own people, to the region, to the United States remains. The question is, capability. And the capability is undoubtedly weakened. Their military is just not as strong as it was. And again, the nuclear program a year ago, Iran was very close. And I was kind of depressed at the time, thinking that we were just going to stand by and watch Iran build nuclear weapons. And now very hard to imagine Iran building nuclear weapons in the coming years, given the destruction to their facilities.
1: Since one of the stated goals by the United States and the Israelis was to deal a fatal blow to Iran's nuclear program, as you were just saying, Suzanne, do you feel that the assessment could be made that that has been done, or at a minimum that the war has shortened, has lengthened the time to Iran actually being able to acquire a nuclear weapon? And if so, how does that figure into your calculus that Tehran won?
0: Well, a war did lengthen the time that Iran would have required in order to produce a nuclear weapon. But that war was not the war that began on February 28th. It was the 12-day war in June of 2025. That was the war that delivered the most significant setbacks to Iran's nuclear program in history. And frankly, had Matt come to argue that that war was a tremendous success, I would have agreed with him. I wouldn't have been debating the opposing point. I think the challenge here is that what we know of the war that began in February of this year is that the determination, as President Trump announced in his opening remarks announcing Operation Epic Fury, was that it was a war intended at regime change. It was also a war that was very much driven by the growing threat of Iran's ballistic missile capabilities, which, as Matt said, have only been reduced by approximately one-third. Yes, some of the production lines have been disrupted as a result of damage to civilian infrastructure, but Iran is still well able to threaten all of its neighbors, both with ballistic missiles and with drones.
1: So, Matt, what I hear Suzanne saying is that the nuclear piece of this was already handled last year, not in this war, and that the stated goal of regime change has not been, which was a stated goal, has not been fulfilled, and she is arguing doesn't appear to be close to be fulfilled. What's your response to that?
2: Well, first on the regime change piece, if you go back to President Trump's speech on the first day of the war, what I heard him say is that to the Iranian people, this is your best chance, not saying that the United States is that this is a goal for the United States, that we're going to guarantee regime change, but that we are creating an opportunity. And I think the United States did create the opportunity The Iranian people didn't rise up and take it, I think, understandably, given the massacres they suffered earlier this year. But I guess I never saw regime change as a central goal of the U.S. war. On the nuclear program.
1: But it was a stated goal. I mean,
2: So if you go back and look at the exact text, President Trump didn't say we're going to achieve regime change in Iran. He said we're creating an opportunity. This is your best chance. Rise up and take the. So it was advice to the Iranian people, not something that was ever in U.S. control.
0: Matt, on repeated occasions, President Trump said that this would be the end of the Islamic Republic, that the regime was over. This was something he not only stated as an aim, he stated it as an accomplishment of the war. And it's quite clear that that wasn't the case. And he's actually acknowledged that himself in recent days, that this is no longer part of the U.S. policy. The Iranian people were not in a position to take over their government at a time when they were being bombed and in the aftermath of horrific massacres. And even as the same regime was still very much in control, conducting executions, threatening those who might go to the streets. There was no opportunity that was given to the Iranian people as a result of this war. If that's what President Trump had wanted to do, there were plenty of ways that the United States, working with allies and partners, could have opened an opportunity for change within the Iranian political system. Instead, the president opted for a war which has entrenched a very, very evil regime.
2: I think we'd have to just go back and look at the quotes. I've reread that president's speech many times, and I didn't see him saying regime change is a goal. I saw him saying we're creating an opportunity. But on the nuclear program, and we discussed how do you define victory. I guess it depends also on how you define war. In a way, the United States and Iran have been in war for many years, and so I don't see a sharp distinction between Midnight Hammer last year and the war in February. It's a continuation. And Marco Rubio, I think, justified the war starting in February by pointing out that Iran was essentially trying to follow the North Korea model. And so one of the things North Korea has done is built up such a large conventional deterrent that it would make it very hard for the United States or anyone else to try to strike North Korea's nuclear program and stop it. Rubio said that Iran is trying to do something similar by building up such a massive drone and missile capability that it would be invulnerable to that. And so that getting rid of that capability was necessary to preventing Iran from rebuilding its nuclear program.
1: Matt, Suzanne mentioned this, and it's largely out there in the conversation that this was the war where the Iranians discovered that they could use their power over their relative position to the Strait of Hormuz to effect a very, very powerful asymmetric weapon against the United States or anybody who attacked them in the rest of the world. And you argue that's not such a surprise. That's not such a big deal. That's not a new discovery. Develop that thought a little bit more, please.
2: Yes. Well, I think some of the critics of the war have argued two inconsistent points. They've said, one, the United States should have seen Iran's threat to the Strait of Hormuz. We've known this was a possibility in countless war games. On the other hand, they argue that Iran is in a stronger position now because it demonstrates that it can threaten the Strait of Hormuz. I don't think both of those things can be true. And I think the true answer is we've always known that Iran can do this. This is something that I worried about when I worked on the Iran desk at the Pentagon. And so, yes, we can see Iran can threaten the Strait of Hormuz. That was always a known risk of conflict with Iran.
1: And also the point is that the United States was operationally unready for that to have happened. Do you agree with that thought?
2: Well, I wasn't in the internal deliberations. I suspect what happened is that the president and other leadership were briefed that this was a risk, and they decided to go ahead anyway, making the judgment that degrading Iran's capability was more important than threats to shipping in the Strait. And that's an assessment I agree with even after the fact. Weakening Iran was worth the higher energy prices.
1: Suzanne?
0: Well, I think the proposition remains subject to some debate here, whether Iran has in fact been weakened. Some of its capabilities have been set back. But as Matt pointed out, the ballistic missile program was probably the most urgent precipitant of the decision to reengage in military conflict in February. And that does not appear to have been catastrophically set back. And so I think that I would question that proposition as well. I also think it's clear that the administration was not well prepared for the full-scale closure of the strait by Iran, even as it was able to continue shipping its own oil through the strait, which essentially precipitates the question of why it took several weeks for the administration to put in place the assets in order to impose a counter-blockade on Iran, which eventually led to some opportunity for diplomacy. The Iranians appeared to have caught the United States off guard. The ability of the U.S. and the Israelis to hit specific targets within Iran is uncontested. It was extraordinarily successful. But as President Trump's first Secretary of Defense, General Mattis, has pointed out, targeting is not strategy. And the strategy here ultimately left Iran with an upper hand, gave it the ability to threaten its neighbors and essentially constrict vital energy supplies to the international economy. And it eventually forced President Trump to agree to a set of terms that were initially proposed by Iran and accepted with almost no real edits by the United States. It's extraordinary to see how much the United States gave away in the memorandum of understanding and in terms of front-loaded sanctions relief to the regime. And the only thing that Iran committed to do in that memorandum of understanding was to reopen the strait. Of course, their interpretation of reopening the strait has been very different than what the United States might have anticipated. And so we're continuing to see threats. We're continuing to see challenges to resuming the full-fledged, the larger volumes of transit through the Gulf that had been the case for decades prior to this conflict.
1: Yeah, Matt, I want to discuss the memorandum of understanding because, as Suzanne says, that's another piece of evidence that's brought by critics of the war, of the Trump administration's war, as evidence of failure in that it gives away so much, it appears to give away so much to Iran. Iran has to open the strait, but they get sanctions relief almost immediately. Down the road, a $300 billion reconstruction fund curated by the United States, for donors to be named, et cetera. And then someday a discussion about the long-range impact on Iran's nuclear program. Respond to that, that this piece of paper looks like not a paper that a victor would be signing.
2: Yes. Well, and let me start with a point of agreement, if that's allowed.
1: It's allowed. Minimally allowed.
2: So I also agree that I don't like the terms of this memorandum of understanding. And I do think the idea that we would have a $300 billion kind of Marshall Plan for a terrorist state is a terrible idea. I guess I kind of discount the MOU because I think that it's very unlikely that it holds. And we're seeing already with the exchange of fire, it's not holding. So I tend to discount the terms of that. I don't think either side really has an intention to abide by it. If you look at
1: Wait, the, so you're saying that your response to the MOU is it's probably not worth the paper it's written on.
2: Exactly.
1: And therefore not concerning. Okay.
2: And another point I'd make is if you look at the MOU, there are some things that take place or are supposed to take place immediately, as you point out, and other things that are longer term. And some of the immediate stuff I could imagine coming to fruition. I could see both sides wanting to get the strait reopened. But the worst terms of the deal, like the $300 billion reconstruction fund, those are things to be worked out later. And so I think that's very unlikely to, again, come to fruition and not worth the paper it's written on.
1: Suzanne, let's discuss a little bit of the global strategic impact on U.S. relations with both its rivals and with its allies. Matt made the point that Russia and China were taught a lesson that the United States is willing to project power still and use power, that the Chinese need to be aware of this, the Russians need to be aware of this, and in fact, they are. So let's talk about the impact on rivals first of this war as it's been carried out.
0: Well, I take a fundamentally different view of how this conflict is being perceived in both Moscow and Beijing. I think that in both capitals, they're delighted to see the United States once tied down again in a war of choice in the Middle East that is sapping its resources, that is dividing its partners and allies from their longtime support for Washington's leadership in the world, and that has hurt the Western economy far more than it has hurt either the Russian or the Chinese economies. And so I think that they see this, you know, really as an own goal for the United States. Yes, the U.S. has tremendous military capabilities. And as I said, the targeting is excellent. But our ability to operate strategically, to conserve our resources, to focus on the real strategic priorities that our country is facing, it hardly is demonstrated by this war.
2: Yeah, so my response to that would be, I think there was a perception and even a fear that I had that does the United States still even have the stomach for military conflict? And many examples over the recent years, Obama setting a red line in Syria and not following through as Russia was mounting forces on the Ukrainian border, Biden being very clear that the United States would not get involved militarily. And so I do think that Putin and Xi thought maybe there's a chance that if we attack again NATO or Taiwan, that the United States would stay on the sidelines or, you know, do sanctions or provide military support, but not get involved directly. And so I think by engaging in this large scale use of military force against Iran, again, if I were Putin or Xi, I would have to rethink that. And maybe the United States is willing to use force in a large way. Another thing I'd say, Suzanne pointed out, the munitions are being expended. There are costs to readiness. I agree with that. At the same time, it is also an opportunity for practice. And, you know, many military analysts have pointed out that big questions about whether the Chinese PLA can operate or not, hasn't fought a war in many years. This has been a months-long training exercise for the U.S. military, and I have talked to U.S. military officers who see that as a benefit of the conflict, giving the United States the opportunity to try out new weapons and new tactics that could be helpful in a conflict with Russia or China.
0: I guess I would just counter by suggesting that the president has demonstrated he is very well prepared to undertake large military engagements, but only for a very short period of time.
1: It's time now for another quick break. And when we come back, we're going to continue the conversation around the outcomes and implications of the war with Iran. And we're going to bring in some other voices to the conversation, some people who have been listening to the arguments, and will bring in their own questions for our debaters. I'm John Donvan. This is Open to Debate. Stay with us. Welcome back to Open to Debate. I'm John Donvan. I'm joined by our debaters, Suzanne Maloney and Matthew Kronig, who are arguing about who is emerging better off in the recent war with Iran, even as ongoing hostilities threaten to upend a fragile truce. We're going to bring in some other voices in just a moment to add to the conversation. But before we do, I wanted to ask one more question. How do you feel, each of you, that the U.S. has set itself up for success in negotiations with Iran? Again, those negotiations success would fundamentally focus around, in some sense, disarming Iran in terms of nuclear ambitions and perhaps other ways. Would you go first with that, Matt?
2: Yes. Well, I've always been somewhat of a skeptic of negotiations with Iran. You know, President Trump has said that Iran has never won a war, never lost a negotiation. And I think we see their kind of slippery negotiation tactics playing out in real time. Rather, my hope is that the interest of both sides lead to an end to the conflict, a return of global energy flows. But I think some kind of grand bargain between the United States and the Islamic Republic of Iran is very unlikely.
1: And Suzanne?
0: I'm similarly skeptical of any kind of grand bargain, so perhaps there's another point of agreement there. But I would note that the vice president, who is the lead U.S. negotiator in these talks with Iran, does not appear to be so skeptical and may be easily hoodwinked in a direct dialogue with the Iranians, as appears to have been the case with the resolution of the Memorandum of Understanding. The Iranians got the far better of that deal. They have a much more experienced negotiating team, specifically around the nuclear issue, than the United States does. And they're going to bring all that expertise and their skill at negotiating to bear as these talks go on.
1: Okay. And now we're at the point where we'd like to bring in some other voices to ask questions of our debaters, people who know this topic well, who have been following the debate so far, and we're asking them to join in with some good questions to our debaters that they can further debate over. And first, I'd like to welcome Hussein Ibish. Hussein is a senior resident scholar at the Arab Gulf States Institute in Washington, D.C. Hussein, welcome to the program.
3: Hasn't Trump maneuvered us in the United States into an impossible position in the Gulf where we are trapped between two very unpalatable options? The first being embracing and pursuing an open-ended regime of aggressive containment against Iran that would require repeated future military actions. And this would be very dangerous. It's a big commitment. I'm not sure that this administration or others want to pursue that. But if not, then surely this is the beginning of the end of the American era in the Middle East. It signals kind of an American pullback from the Gulf region, and I think that's a proxy for the broader Middle East, which itself is a proxy for, if not Europe, then at least much of Asia and Africa. And it would signal a U.S. withdrawal from the Eastern Hemisphere into the Western Hemisphere. If so, the word Hormuz will be a synecdoche for the beginning of the end of a grand global, ultimately failing political order and level of power.
2: Well, I think you laid out two possibilities. You know, one would be that the United States pivot away from the Middle East, and there have been many experts arguing that we should do that for some time, including some prominent officials in the Trump administration. That's not my view. I think U.S. grand strategy has had it right for the past 80 years that Europe, Middle East, and Indo-Pacific are all important, and we need to maintain a presence in all of them. And so the second possibility that you lay out, that we will need to continue to contain the Islamic Republic, I think that's true. I guess I would challenge the idea that this starts because of what happened in February. The United States has been trying to contain the Islamic Republic since 1979. You know, we've seen it as our greatest threat in the region for many years. So yes, I think the United States is going to need to continue to contain Iran. But again, I think that's been happening.
0: I think it's an excellent question. The United States will be forced to retain some kind of significant military presence in the region, probably far larger than would have been the case had we simply not gone forward with the most recent war with Iran. Iran had been put back on its heels by the 12-day war in June 2025. Its nuclear program had been put into tatters, and it was no longer enriching for the first time in nearly 20 years. And that was a huge accomplishment. The current war means that all of our friends and partners in the region are vulnerable to a drone through the window of an expensive hotel or a disruption to their air travel or to the larger transformation of their economies away from petroleum and toward financial services, tourism, and technology. So we will have to be there in a much more significant way, and it will leave us more vulnerable and will leave us more constricted in what we're able to provide to allies and partners.
1: Thank you very much, Hussein. So now I want to welcome Jonathan Shanzer. Jonathan is Executive Director at the Foundation for Defense of Democracies. Jonathan, thank you for joining us and for listening into the program so far. And we'd love to know what your question is for our debaters.
4: I think to Suzanne, I would say that if this was an Iranian victory, which I doubt, it would have been won through war crimes against the Iranian people, against Iran's neighbors by launching projectiles at a large number of civilian targets. And then there's the shutting down of an international waterway, a gross violation of international law. And it's even harder than to talk about a victory in light of the evisceration of the Iranian regime's economy, its military, its top political echelon, and in general, its legitimacy. But then to Matt, I would argue that the Trump administration seems to have lost its stomach for continuing the war. The significant reduction of American air defenses that we've been hearing about, the tapping of strategic oil reserves, and then the overall loss of leverage because of those Iranian war crimes that I mentioned. And it just seems to me that the Iranian blackmail of the world has left the U.S. without a clear response. And so I suppose that in light of all of this, I would just say that I see an enormous amount of leverage right now being afforded to terror-sponsoring countries like Qatar and Pakistan, who are now redrawing the map of the Middle East, two terrorist states now empowered to author a new Sykes-Picot agreement or something, not to mention Turkey, which appears to be the new regional power emerging. Can we actually speak about either one of these countries winning when they've both apparently lost in some way while others fill the void?
1: That's an interesting question. And in the sense I was saying at the beginning, the question is there a decisive victory? How do we define decisive and how do we define victory? And you're proposing that as both debaters are looking at the trade-offs of this war, you're looking at the trade-offs and saying nobody really won. And both debaters are saying somebody won. So I would like to take that question first to Matthew.
2: Yeah, well, thanks, Jonathan, and good point. And there have been costs to both sides. I guess I would say I agree with all of your points on how Iran lost. So we're in agreement there. On how the United States lost, it seems like a lot of your points were about what might happen in the future. Has the United States lost its stomach? Is it going to allow these terrorist states to rewrite the future of the region? And so I hope that doesn't come to pass, but we're trying to hit a little bit of a moving target here. None of that stuff has come to pass so far. So I think up until this point, the United States has gotten the better of this and Iran has gotten the worse of it, and hope that the United States doesn't lose its stomach.
1: Suzanne?
0: Well, we were asked to speak to one argument or the other in terms of our positions in this debate, but I wouldn't disagree with your characterization of the Iranian victory. It's an ugly victory. It's a completely abhorrent victory for anyone who cares about the future of the region. But it is a tangible victory for a regime to have survived the worst that the United States and Israel could deploy, and not just survive, but actually mount a defense, while illegal and barbaric, was very effective in ensuring that they remained in power, that they were able to dictate terms to the world superpower at the negotiating table. And that also, to your point, the change in the region is working in Iran's favor, because what we're finding is not just you can disagree with whichever interlocutors you would like to disagree with in terms of their legitimacy and their authority, but fundamentally, the region as a whole, including some of our closest friends and allies, such as the Saudis and the Emiratis, have come to the conclusion that they cannot afford to live with a recalcitrant, impoverished Iran on their periphery, and they can't afford to rely on the U.S. security umbrella to protect them from that. And they have to find ways to reintegrate Iran. And so when we've talked about this $300 billion reconstruction fund that was referenced in the memorandum of understanding, it's very clear that that would be coming from the Gulf states. It's also very clear that they're prepared to pay that price, even if some of their public statements suggest otherwise, because they no longer believe that the United States can protect them. And so whatever we maintain in the region, that will be with us for the foreseeable future.
1: Matt, I'd like to see your response to that quite definitive and strong statement of concluding where things stand now.
2: Well, I'll just quote Anwar Gagash, who I think is one of the leading strategic thinkers in the region from the United Arab Emirates, who said that, there has been some questioning about the U.S. role, but that it's essentially still the only game in town, and that the Gulf states' best option is still to rely on the United States as a security provider. Europe's not going to do it. Russia is helping Iran target them with intelligence and weapons. China's barely present militarily in the region. So I think the U.S. security provider role will remain.
1: All right, John, that was a really provocative and helpful question. Got us to an interesting place. Thank you very much. I now want to bring in our last extra voice, and that's Sina Tusi. Sina is a senior non-resident fellow at the Center for International Policy. His work there focuses on U.S.-Iran relations and U.S. policy toward the Middle East and nuclear issues, so perfectly positioned to be part of this conversation. Sina, please come in and join us with your question.
5: Yes, thank you so much for having me. We see that the U.S. used the long-threatened military option on the table that U.S. presidents have threatened for decades against Iran. According to CENTCOM, this was an unprecedented aerial campaign. Over 13,000 sorties were launched against Iran. Critical Iranian infrastructure was hit, schools were hit, universities were hit, steel factories were hit, bridges were hit, many Iranian military infrastructure was hit. But, you know, critically, these underground missile bases that they built that have proven largely resilient and impervious to airstrikes were able to continue to launch ballistic missiles, drones. So we have the Strait of Hormuz closure. Kagan argued that, you know, this war was a checkmate for the U.S., that other countries will have to make arrangements with Iran over the Strait of Hormuz. We saw that Max Boot wrote an article citing the former commander of NATO saying what it would take to open Hormuz is something basically untenable. Aircraft carriers, a dozen destroyers, tens of thousands of troops occupying parts of Iran. And now we're seeing with this MOU that other countries seemingly are making arrangements with Iran. So my question is what is viable for the U.S. going forward, having used this military card, having expended all of this effort and money and treasure and blood, and with the Strait of Hormuz closed, with this Iranian leverage, even if the MOU falls apart, which I agree is likely, Iran seems to just have much more leverage. So what is the U.S. able to do now after having engaged in this effort?
2: Yeah, well, I think there were maybe two parts to the question. On the first part, kind of a suggestion that U.S. military power has shown to be impotent. And I guess I'd disagree with that. I think we've seen that the United States and Israel can remove the Iranian leadership, the Iranian nuclear program, and much of the Iranian defense industrial base anytime they choose do so. So I think that's something Iran's leaders need to be aware of in the future. On the Strait of Hormuz, that's still being played out. It seems like the two sides have a different understanding here. The U.S. position is that Iran cannot be allowed to toll an international waterway and have that control. And I agree with that position. And so we'll have to see how this plays out. But I suspect...
1: Are you fundamentally conceding Sina's point that it's kind of a messed up situation?
2: Yes, as I started in my opening statement, that is the biggest downside of the conflict, Iran's threats to shipping in the Strait of Hormuz, and that remains a problem to be resolved.
1: Suzanne?
0: Well, I think the Iranians will be able to monetize the Strait of Hormuz, at least in the short term, and they may do so in partnership with the Omanis or other parties within the region. President Trump has even suggested that he'd like to get in on the action. We also know, of course, over time, the economy will find other means of transportation. The costs, if they are too high, will incentivize alternative routes. There are already investments in those by the Saudis, the Emiratis, and others. And so Iran's leverage over the Strait of Hormuz is probably as high now as it will ever be, and it will continue to diminish over time as a result of its own actions.
1: Okay, thank you very much, Sina, for your question. And this is a wrap on this portion of the program, because now we move into our closing statements to bring it all home. Suzanne, you're up first. You have 2 minutes one last time to tell us why you believe that Tehran won the Iran war.
0: For decades, American political leaders have talked about the need for a new Middle East. They have dreamed ambitiously about a change in the region that would benefit all its people and bring peace and eliminate the need for the United States to be so heavily engaged in this region. President Trump, in fact, spoke to some of those many themes during his first run for the presidency in 2016. He talked about the enormous expense, both financial and in terms of human lives, that was devoted to the wars in Iraq and Afghanistan, and he promised that there would be no new forever wars. He seems to have forgotten that promise, unfortunately. If we look at Iran on the eve of the U.S. military action in February of this year, it was a country under siege. Its nuclear program had been demolished by U.S. and Israeli strikes in June of 2025. Its people had come to the streets to demand change. Its economy was in free fall. The United States was negotiating and trying to achieve an even more comprehensive and punishing nuclear deal with Iran, and that might well have been achieved. Instead, the president chose to use military action. He did so without thinking through the potential implications and the risks that were at hand. And he has put the United States and the world in a far more negative position. He has enabled an evil regime to be entrenched in Iran, and he has given it new financial and strategic power as a result of its control of the Strait of Hormuz. This will be a defeat for the United States, which carries significant and long-term consequences, not just for Iran in the Middle East, but for our friends and allies and partners, as well as our adversaries around the world.
1: Thank you very much, Suzanne. And Matthew, this means you get the last word in the program. You have 2 minutes to tell us again why you believe that Trump won this war.
2: Well, I'll just finish with more of an autobiographical note. You know, my first job in government was 2004, working on the Iran desk and the intelligence community. I was back on the Iran desk at the Pentagon several years later, wrote a book on Iran in 2014, was on a congressional commission, the Strategic Posture Commission, that considered threats from Iran. So essentially, I've been working on the threats posed by Iran, including the nuclear program, for more than 20 years. And I'm just a microcosm of U.S. And allied efforts over more than two decades to address these threats posed by Iran. And just about a year ago, I was pretty depressed, to be honest. Iran was on the verge of building a nuclear weapon. I didn't think the United States would take military action. I was afraid we were just going to watch Iran build nuclear weapons and all of our efforts will have been for nothing. And we'd have this nuclear armed terrorist state in the Middle East. Now we're in a very different place. And I think Midnight Hammer last summer was one of the greatest U.S. foreign policy victories since the end of the Cold War, setting back Iran's program. And I see this conflict not as starting in February, not as something fundamentally different, but a continuation of that conflict. And so there are downsides, as we've discussed, questions about the future of the Strait of Hormuz. But the Islamic Republic won't have a nuclear weapon anytime soon. Its military and its leadership have been badly degraded. And I think that's something that we should all be happy about, that we're not going to have a terrorist state armed with nuclear weapons in the Middle East, and that all of our efforts over the past 20 years have borne fruit. Thank you.
1: Thank you very much, Matt. And that is a wrap on the debate. And I want to thank both of you, Suzanne and Matthew. We so appreciate that you were willing to come and have an argument, but to do so in a civil and thoughtful way. I think all of our listeners learned something by listening to you. And even in the way that you did this, the fact that you were willing to concede points, rare thing nowadays, but it didn't mean that you were giving ground on your basic convictions about this argument. It shows it can be done. So thank you, as we say here, for being open to debate. I'd also like to thank our fellow journalists and academics for bringing their expert questions to the table. So thank you, Hussein Ibish, Sina Tusi, and Jonathan Schanzer. And finally, a big thank you to you, our audience, for tuning into this episode of Open to Debate. As a nonprofit working to combat extreme polarization through civil debate, our work is made possible by listeners like you and by the Rosenkranz Foundation and by supporters of Open to Debate. Robert Rosenkranz is our chairman. Our CEO is Leah Matthau. Andrew Lipson is head of production. Michelle DeBersini is head of marketing. This episode was produced by Julia Serkin. Alexis Pengrazi is our executive producer. The Open to Debate team also includes Katie Perry, Gabriella Mayer, Gabrielle Iannicelli, Linda Lee, and Scott Jacoby. Damon Whittemore makes this episode. Our theme music is by Alex Clement. I'm John Donvan. We will see you next time, right here.
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7: For the Daily Yonder and Public News Service, this is the news from rural America. Southeast of Austin, Texas, Bastrop County's population is booming. Now, the community has the state's first new local health department in 30 years. Indigent Healthcare Director Christy Powell says more than a third of residents are rural, and the underserved area needs more behavioral health care.
8: Our mental health needs have increased exponentially, especially since the pandemic, and people need treatment for it, and they're not getting it.
7: Anxiety and depression spiked during the pandemic, affecting up to half of young adults. Powell says they built free online services, including self-guided assessments, wellness tools, and provider directories in English and Spanish. She says young people like private self-assessment, as do employees leery of involving workplace insurance.
8: People just don't have a clue of what they have to deal with. It's very stressful.
7: Climate change is part of what's straining Americans' mental health. More than two-thirds of adults say worse wildfires, prolonged droughts, and deadly storms make them feel anxious and helpless. Some even report post-traumatic stress disorder, violence, or suicidal thoughts. Derek Sebree with the Michigan School of Psychology says statistics show heat intensifies mental health emergencies.
9: That tends to have an impact on people who take antidepressant medication, particularly because of their difficulty with the body regulating heat.
7: He says for rural communities, services like cooling centers might be hours away.
9: There's not some community service that's saying, hey, you guys need somewhere to come, it's too hot. That's different in the city versus, I think, in the rural area.
7: Bigger vehicles might make drivers feel safer, but they're killing more pedestrians. A New York Times investigation found that since oversized trucks and SUVs were introduced two decades ago, pedestrian deaths rose by 75%. The higher hoods cause worse injuries, and people die more often by being thrown forward onto the road and run over. Congress is considering the Pedestrian Protection Act, which would establish minimum visibility standards. Right now, Michael Brooks with the Center for Auto Safety says federal agencies aren't doing much.
10: It's an area that they've been hesitant to regulate under the theory, I think, that consumer choice outweighs the safety concerns, but we disagree.
7: They may be extinct, but kids love dinosaurs. And in rural Dolan, South Dakota, they're eating up the Adopt-a-Dino summer reading program. The surprise hit gives them dinosaur statues and adoption certificates and a chance to read about the prehistoric lizards. George Seaman is the state librarian.
11: This gives kids a chance to read for fun and to read what they want, to explore different genres that maybe otherwise they wouldn't have in school.
7: For the Daily Yonder and Public News Service, I'm Roz Brown. For more rural stories, visit dailyyonder.com.
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13: 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On today's Labor Arts Calendar, how we got where we are, labor history, 1945 to 2026. That's at 6 o'clock tonight in Baltimore, Maryland. Complete details and the latest labor arts news and events are available at laborheritage.org, where you can also subscribe to the Labor Heritage Foundation's free weekly newsletter. In today's labor history, on this date in 1995, Detroit newspaper workers began a 19-month strike against Gannett and Knight Ridder. 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The online labor landmarks map is available at laborheritage.org. Today's labor quote is by Booker T. Washington, who said, "No race can prosper till it learns there is as much dignity in tilling a field as in writing a poem." 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
18: Welcome to Electronic Intifada Radio. I'm Nora Barrows-Friedman. On this episode, Iran shows the limit of U.S. power. Analyst Helena Cobbin looks at recent developments in the U.S.-Israeli war of aggression on Iran.
19: The Israelis and the Americans were both very, very surprised after the assault of February 28th. The Iranians have stunned the Israelis with their ability to

0: Resistance group Hezbollah maintains that Israeli forces are actively violating the so-called truce in order to enforce a permanent military occupation of South Lebanon.
1: This is Electronic Intifada Radio. I'm Nora Barrows-Friedman. This episode highlights the news, interviews, and reports from our live stream broadcast on July 9th, 2026. Later in the show, we're joined by analyst Helena Cobbin to discuss the latest developments in the U.S.-Israeli war of aggression against Iran amidst the funeral of Ayatollah Ali Khamenei, the largest state funeral in the country's history. But first, the Committee to Protect Journalists is one of the world's most prominent press freedom organizations. But a new Electronic Intifada investigation by my colleague Ali Abunima reveals that the CPJ is in turmoil over how it counts Palestinian journalists killed by Israel and over who it considers to be a journalist in the first place. Ali's article is called CPJ Reviewing Removal of Killed Gaza Journalists from Database. He writes that the CPJ has, quote, confirmed to the Electronic Intifada that it is now reviewing the status of at least four individuals whose names were removed from its database of Palestinian journalists and media workers killed in Israel's ongoing genocide in Gaza. Ali is here to tell us more.
2: Thanks a lot, Nora. Yes. This is a much bigger issue than just these four cases. These are just examples of what can happen. The whistleblowers say that these removals show how CPJ's posture is changing, even if they happened before that surreptitious 2025 definition change. And the whistleblowers who we're in contact with argue that CPJ quietly changed its public definition of who is a journalist in 2025, adding qualifiers like regularly fact-based information and audience, and removing the explicit sentence, we take up cases involving staff journalists and freelancers. And the concern of these insiders is that these qualifiers that they added give CPJ more room to exclude freelancers, irregular contributors, and people who just recently took up media work, or people working in wartime conditions and reporting with their phones or just whatever they have. And those are exactly the kinds of people who have documented Israel's genocide. Much of what the world knows from Gaza has come from irregular freelance and non-staff Palestinian journalists and media workers. Some of our own contributors and friends became journalists because of the genocide. It was a necessity in order to show the world what they were doing.
1: And Ali, you are also given access to some internal CPJ board emails. You reveal what they say. What do those emails show?
2: The emails and other information we received shows that this process is being driven from the top, from the board. It's not something that the experts, the specialized staff, the regional staff, are asking for. It's being driven from the top. And so emails showed a renewed push from the board just in recent weeks in June to revisit or reopen the question of who is a journalist. So for example, on the 9th of June, CPJ board chair Jacob Weisberg wrote that the board was working on a process to reconsider the current definition and, quote, assess what changes we might make. Weisberg specifically said the process would explore excluding or including journalists working for what he called state-backed propaganda outlets, militant and designated terror-affiliated organizations, and people whose actions, behaviors, or activities might exclude them as journalists CPJ would document or support. And 2 weeks later, on June 25th, Weisberg wrote to his board colleagues that a special task force had been established to re-examine who is a journalist, and this was, quote, not limited to Gaza. He said it would address journalists affiliated with non-military wings of identified terrorist organizations, as he calls them, and journalists engaged in official propaganda or misinformation. And you can see that this is an explicitly politically loaded framework. In the Palestinian context, it's obvious how dangerous it is. Israel routinely smears Palestinian journalists as terrorists or propagandists. And of course, if CPJ is now going to abide

0: made by government definitions of who is a terrorist or who is a disinformation agent. They're basically surrendering any independence or credibility they have to Western governments, for which we know these designations are entirely political and not based on any objective criteria.
1: And it gives cover to Israel saying that they don't target journalists, right? When more than 260 Palestinian journalists and media workers have been hunted and assassinated by Israel during the last almost 3 years. On July 1st, CPJ publicly said that its board voted to affirm its existing definition of a journalist. Why do whistleblowers say that that statement was misleading?
0: That statement, which came on July 1st, really shows that CPJ has been feeling the pressure. And so it backed off this latest attempt, spearheaded by Jacob Weisberg, to narrow the definition in a way that would exclude even more Palestinian journalists. The whistleblowers we talked to say the statement is misleading because, as I've mentioned, CPJ had already changed the wording in 2025, but without announcing it to anyone. And CPJ acknowledged to us that the public wording was changed on its website in June 2025. It also confirmed that when the board said it was affirming the existing definition, that meant the changed wording changed last year, not the wording that the insiders say was more flexible and inclusive and that had been CPJ's definition for a very long time. For its part, CPJ insists that the change in the wording that took place in 2025 is just a clarification, and they say it doesn't narrow their mandate in any way. The insiders dispute that, and they say the public was being told with this recent statement that nothing changed when, in fact, the public definition had changed.
1: You said that CPJ backed off and issued that statement on July 1st because of public pressure. Where was that pressure coming from?
0: Well, it was coming from a number of directions, but it really exploded when CPJ board member Nika Soon-Shiong went public. Soon-Shiong happens to be the publisher of Dropsite News, and on June 29th, she posted publicly that she had been informed she was no longer a member of the CPJ board. Effectively, she was indicating that she had been removed from the board for her dissenting views. She had sent an email to the board just the day before that post, warning that reopening the question of who is a journalist would be a betrayal of colleagues in Gaza facing the deadliest conflict for journalists ever recorded. She was responding to that renewed push spearheaded by the board chair, Jacob Weisberg, to potentially exclude even more Palestinians. She wrote that CPJ's mandate is strongest when it protects journalists regardless of political viewpoint or who their employer is. The timing is very striking. She had asked for a board vote on any further changes. She challenged the direction the process was taking and then was abruptly told that her board service had ended.
1: And of course, you know, CPJ is denying that pressure from Israel or its supporters influenced the Gaza database review in the first place. But your article, Ali, shows that Israel is celebrating the review. How should we understand that?
0: Israel's goal is not necessarily to disprove that every single one of the more than 200 journalists they've murdered, that they weren't journalists. Its goal is just to create doubt around the whole database by smearing at least some of the journalists it's murdered as quote-unquote terrorists. And you can see that this disturbing tweet from the Israeli military doing just that and gloating over CPJ's review of its Gaza database. Israel Defense Forces tweeting, at CPJ, we hate to be the ones who told you so. And then there's a meme there of SpongeBob cartoon character looking anguished. And the caption is, the CPJ after finding out that the journalists on their list are actually terrorists. So there is the Israeli army saying it out openly, that we're not killing journalists, we're killing terrorists. The critics of what the CPJ is doing by redefining who is a journalist and by reviewing every person in the Gaza database, they feel that CPJ is playing into this propaganda and handing Israel talking points. Recall, Nora, that Israel has killed an unprecedented number of Palestinian journalists and media workers during this genocide. And that fact is politically devastating for Israel. And as you mentioned, CPJ denies that the political pressure they have been under and are under is responsible for its reviews, but the context is unavoidable. And so that, in sum, is why insiders see these reviews being carried out by CPJ as capitulating it to Israel's agenda. They say the Committee to Protect Journalists should focus on accountability, on getting accountability for journalists murdered and for the war crimes Israel is committing, not allowing Israel to dictate what evidence CPJ tracks down, or playing defense and going through its database to effectively put murdered journalists on trial after they've been killed.
1: It's so sick. And we've reported regularly on how Israel openly hunts, threatens, targets journalists and media workers while they're doing their job or while they're sleeping at home with their family or in a displacement tent. So Palestinian journalists are already in constant danger for just doing their work. But what is the broader danger here for Palestinian journalists in the context of what CPJ is doing?
0: Well, the additional danger, because they face so many, is that the world's leading press freedom organization has started to adopt frameworks that mirror the accusations of the state or entity that is killing all these journalists. If Israel can kill Palestinian journalists, smear them afterwards, and then pressure institutions like CPJ to remove or downgrade them, that is a form of retroactive justification for those killings. And that is the view of the Palestinian Journalist Syndicate, which has condemned this campaign to smear Palestinian journalists and media workers murdered in the genocide. And the Palestinian Journalist Syndicate issued a statement last week which condemns what it calls a systematic campaign promoted from Israel, seeking to cast doubt on the professional status of martyred Palestinian journalists in a blatant attempt to justify the crimes committed against them. And the Palestinian Journalist Syndicate expressed its absolute rejection of any external intervention in classifying Palestinian journalists or questioning their professional status, including anything issued by the Committee to Protect Journalists. So that's the Palestinian Journalists Union, the main Palestinian Journalists Union, is specifically calling out the Committee to Protect Journalists here. This also affects journalists who are still trying to report from Gaza. If CPJ narrows its definition in ways that exclude freelancers, media workers, or people affiliated with outlets Israel or Western governments dislike, then fewer Palestinian journalists will be recognized and protected at precisely this moment when they are most vulnerable and still being killed. And this has impacts beyond Gaza. As Jacob Weisberg said in his email, this is not just about Gaza. It starts with Gaza always, and then it moves out from there. And potentially any government that jails or kills journalists can then claim they're propagandists, terrorists, foreign agents, disinformation actors, whatever. CPJ historically understood that danger. That's why it's so controversial and serious that they are starting to succumb to these government and Israeli agendas.
1: Ali, what should people be watching for next? Where does this go? What is most important to keep abreast of right now?
0: Yeah, well, as far as CPJ is concerned, it said that its review will be finalized and published soon. And we need to see whether these four Palestinians are restored to the database and on what basis, and if they remove anyone else and on what basis. And second, we need to watch what CPJ does with that definition, not because CPJ is some world authority on who is a journalist, but it's a signal on who they are caving into if they shift that definition again. They backed off from the effort for now, facing public pressure, but I don't think Israel and its lobby will give up there, and the pressure on them will continue. Will they continue to resist it? So that's what we need to watch for. And As I mentioned, the Palestinian Journalist Syndicate has already condemned efforts to smear Palestinian journalists and rejected attempts to narrow who qualifies as a journalist. So we really need to take a lead from Palestinians in Palestine, particularly in Gaza. The issue is very simple. Israel is killing journalists in Gaza at a scale the world has never seen. The role of a press freedom organization should be to defend them and demand accountability, not to help Israel cast doubt on the people it has killed.
1: And again, Ali, your article is called Exclusive: CPJ Reconsidering Removal of Killed Gaza Journalists from Database. That was the Electronic Intifada's director, Ali Abunima. 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And now we join journalist Rokaya Shamsidin, who filed this report from Lebanon.
2: This is Rokaya Shamsidin reporting for the Electronic Intifada. Despite the highly publicized U.S. brokered framework agreement signed on June 26, Israel continues its systematic campaign of aggression against sovereign Lebanese territory. Over the last several days, the Israeli military has intensified cross-border attacks, laying bare the hollow reality of U.S.-mediated ceasefires that serve only to shield Israeli war crimes while offering zero protection to the people of Lebanon. In the latest wave of attacks, Israeli drone strikes and artillery shelling heavily targeted several towns across southern Lebanon. On July 6, Israeli forces carried out a drone strike on a civilian vehicle near Nabatiya al-Fawa, killing four people instantly. Among them was Esperanza Gandour, a devoted educator and the principal of Yusuf Shamoun Public School. Esperanza had returned to the area simply to check on repairs to her home, following months of forced displacement. Instead, she was targeted alongside her elderly mother, a domestic worker, and their driver as they traveled back from the residence. Further south, the outskirts of Kantara were subjected to intense artillery shelling, while an Israeli drone dropped ordnance directly into the town of Mansouri in the district of Sur. Furthermore, Israeli military forces carried out controlled demolitions and heavy explosions inside the border towns of Aydarun, Kunin, Huna, and Kfar Tirnit, intentionally destroying residential infrastructure in a transparent attempt to render the border region completely uninhabitable. According to the latest figures from the Lebanese Health Ministry, the cumulative death toll from this phase of Israeli aggression since the 2nd of March has now surged to 4,303, with more than 12,200 others injured. The relentless Israeli attacks are accompanied by nonstop invasive drone flights over South Lebanon and parts of Beirut and its southern suburbs. As the mainstream media echo the Trump administration's empty rhetoric about a security agreement, the reality on the ground remains an ongoing and violent Israeli occupation. Tens of thousands of residents face indefinite forced displacement from vast swaths of southern Lebanon, where the cost of building damage alone has already surpassed $1.3 billion. The Lebanese resistance group Hezbollah maintains that Israeli forces are actively violating the so-called truce in order to enforce a permanent military occupation of South Lebanon, proving once again that Israel has no intention of withdrawing from Lebanese soil and that they will continue to face sustained and unyielding local resistance.
1: That was the Electronic Intifada's contributor, Rokaya Shamsidin. And now the Electronic Intifada's John Elmer reports on the exchange of fire in the Strait of Hormuz.
3: This is the resistance report on day 1007 of Israel's genocide in Gaza, day 132 of the U.S.-Israeli war against Iran, day 130 of the battle in South Lebanon, this latest round, and day 19 of the ceasefire in Lebanon, such as it is, that followed the memorandum of understanding signed between the U.S. and Iran. Let's start with the Strait of Hormuz, where the U.S. and Iran have exchanged fire over the last few days in the largest attacks since the memorandum of understanding was signed, the 14-point framework agreement. So the Strait of Hormuz, 20% of the world's oil, a little more than that of natural gas, and then all kinds of precursors and petrochemical products, fertilizers, all running low all around the world because of this. And there is a clear solution to this that has been stated by Iran over and over. Iran's chief negotiator, Mohammad Bagher Ghalibaf, said the Hormuz Strait will never return to its pre-war status. The MOU point 5 says, understanding the signing of this MOU, the Islamic Republic of Iran will make arrangements using its best efforts for safe passage of commercial vessels with no charge for 60 days. The Islamic Republic of Iran will conduct dialogue with the Sultanate of Oman to determine the future administration and maritime services in the Strait of Hormuz in discussion with the other Persian Gulf littoral states and in line with the application of international law and sovereign rights of the coastal states of the Strait of Hormuz. Has nothing to do with the United States, nothing to do with CENTCOM. This is Iranian territorial waters that, after the United States and Israel launched an unprovoked war of aggression on the state of Iran, Iran closed down that Strait of Hormuz to the parties to the conflict. From Kuwait, from Saudi, from Bahrain, from Qatar, from the UAE. Those are the bases from which Iran is being struck by the Americans, and also to include bases in Saudi Arabia and Jordan as well. But these are states that are in active conflict with Iran on the side of the United States, allowing the United States to use that security infrastructure from the global war on terror era to be used to fight Iran. And Iran is not having that, and that is clear. The Iranians have asserted control over this corridor in order to have a leverage point, a permanent strategic asset that they are going to wield, a strategic geographic asset that isn't going to change. And the Iranians are asserting that control, as was agreed to in the Memorandum of Understanding. Earlier this week, three commercial vessels, one LNG liquid natural gas ship from Qatar, one crude carrier from Saudi, and a UAE flagged crude carrier, had projectiles fired at them as warning shots when they were traveling outside of the Iranian set corridors. That is what tipped off what has happened this week. The United States followed that up by saying that there are more than 20 U.S. Navy warships patrolling the waters across the Middle East as CENTCOM forces continue to promote regional security and stability. But they're not coming close to the strait. They're not escorting ships through the strait. They are giving coordinates to ships that want to go through the Omani route. The way the ships are escorted, insofar as they even are escorted, it's by air. The United States does not have the naval capacity to escort ships through the Strait of Hormuz, or really the guts to do it. Iran has all of the overwatch, the high points, and the ships going slow through that corridor are sitting ducks. All the key oil refineries and terminals all along the coastline of the Persian Gulf in front of Kuwait and Saudi, in Qatar, all of which could be targeted if Trump wants to escalate this war. Iran is able to hit U.S. bases in these areas because they are so close and they can use missiles, as we'll see coming up here shortly, that are very accurate and effective missiles. And that is the case for their longer range ballistic missiles, but it's very much the case for their tactical ballistic missiles and short-range ballistic missiles. This is not a stretch for Iran to say that ships should pass through the Iranian route, because the majority of the strait requires that in any case. The areas off the coast of Oman, they're shallow. It's not the best route through there. The United States is trying to pose a secondary route to try to deny Iran this asset that came out of a war that the United States launched. Before this week's dust-up and the exchange of fire, the Iranian route was working well and increasing traffic from effectively zero through the Strait of Hormuz up to as much as a third of what the pre-war levels were. And firing on the ships is a message to the underwriters, to the insurers, to follow the rules of this corridor. And it's not the only, Iran is not the only one that exerts control over its territorial waters. Other countries do this. Turkey does this. as well in Canada, Arctic. We have transit fees in Canada as well. So this is not something that Iran has pulled out of a hat. There's a long record for it. And that is why the Iranians have said that they're willing to do this through established international norms. The ships that were targeted are all in the Omani Channel. They were all traveling with their AIS off. They were trying to go stealth. They're spoofing. They're jamming. They're not showing up on the tracking systems. They're trying to go dark through this area and undermine the peace agreement that was signed between Iran and the United States. So Iran asserted control with warning shots. They're not trying to sink these vessels. They're not trying to blow up the liquid natural gas carrier, which is basically a floating bomb. These are warning shots to have them turn around and go through the established route. As I said before, it was a Qatari liquid natural gas tanker, a Saudi-owned very large crude carrier, and a UAE-associated tanker as well. So three parties to the conflict, three countries that are using their bases to attack Iran, are not following the memorandum of understanding that was signed between the two countries. Whether Trump says he's ripping it up in the last 2 days, I'm not going to get into that this week. We're not chasing Trump's idiotic statements all over the place. He has no idea what he's talking about. So he's not adding anything to this by saying that the MOU is dead. He just gets really upset when his forces get targeted and these bases, every single time these bases are hit, it always takes a few days to get the satellite images. Of course, American satellite providers have blocked our access to these satellite images because of the embarrassment of these strikes. So Trump gets upset and says dumb things. We won't track that here, but we'll track what actually has gone on. The operations that the Iranians launched after the United States strikes. Again, every single time Iran matches. These are apparently you can tell by the propellant exhaust that these are solid fuel. These are probably Fatah 110 short-range tactical ballistic missiles with very high accuracy compared to other missiles that are most accurate missiles, and they're short distance. So these are the missiles that are hammering the U.S. bases in Kuwait, Qatar, and elsewhere, although longer range ballistic missiles were fired this morning at Mowafaq al-Salti Air Base in Jordan, which is one of the major hubs. The Fatah 110s are a 500 kilogram warhead. These were targeting Ali al-Salam Air Base in Kuwait, Mowafaq al-Salti in Jordan, the 5th Fleet in Bahrain, and Al Udeid Air Base in Qatar. The United States said that they carried out 80 strikes on the first day and 90 strikes yesterday. Iran said 85 strikes in response to the first day, and we haven't seen their total for today, which they will surely respond to as well. This is one of 30-plus MQ-9 Reaper drones, the flagship drone of the United States Air Force, shot down. People who watch the Resistance Report know these images. They're all the same. We've seen them 30 times in Iran, 25 times in Yemen. The Israelis submitted dozens of these comparable drones lost in Iran, and we've watched them lose somewhere between several and many in Lebanon. This is the whole strategic outcome of the Strait of Hormuz, and that is the Iranians have the global energy market by the throat here. Their lever of control in this region is now impacting the entire world. So the question is how long the United States want that massive gap that you see in March, April, May, and June. And you start to see it at the end of first 3 days of July, you start seeing it go up. Lloyd's of London, which is an insurance underwriter, they were talking optimistically about how more ships were traveling, were comfortable with the route and whatnot. That was blown up this week with the events this week. And Trump said that, you know, Trump said repeatedly he doesn't want to be Herbert Hoover, who was the president that took the U.S. into the Great Depression. And he's talking about it as a global depression. You know, Trump said previously that there was only 4 weeks of strategic petroleum reserves, and after which you'd have no oil, which I'm paraphrasing, but that's basically literally what he said. So I'm not sure this game of chicken in the Strait of Hormuz is going to benefit the United States. Again, 20 plus million barrels a day, 20% of the world's oil, and more than that of natural gas. And we have entire states, Iraq, Kuwait, they've been at zero crude output for the last 3 months. They're just beginning to register their first exports. Lloyd's List Intelligence, these are the insurance underwriters, vessel tracking identified 33 Strait of Hormuz transits on Tuesday when this all started. But in the wake of the latest attacks, no traceable transits were recorded in the southern corridor on Wednesday. So Trump is closing his corridor by violating the MOU. It only strengthens Iran's hand. This war is not going away, and these are going to be relevant understandings, foundations for how we address this conflict going forward, because all signs show that this is not going to hold up. So this has been the Resistance Report on day 1007 of Israel's genocide in Gaza.
1: That was the Electronic Intifada's contributing editor, John Elmer. You're listening to Electronic Intifada Radio with me, Nora Barrows-Friedman. And now we take a deeper dive into these latest developments in the U.S.-Israeli war of aggression against Iran. The Electronic Intifada's Ali Abu Nima lays the groundwork for our next conversation.
0: In recent days, the United States has been escalating tensions and violence in West Asia in flagrant violation of the ceasefire agreement, that memorandum of understanding that the U.S. and Iran signed a month ago, while at the same time Washington presents itself as the guardian of stability. After the failed Israeli-American war of aggression against Iran, the United States and Israel signed that agreement last month, in which the U.S. conceded to key Iranian conditions and demands. At the time, U.S. President Donald Trump made clear that he had no choice but to sign the deal, given the dire global energy situation brought about by the closure of the Strait of Hormuz. It was an admission that despite Trump's bombast, Iran controls the vital shipping waterway and the U.S. cannot open it by force. Yet Washington has continued trying to impose a regional order designed to protect Israel, discipline Iran and force it to submit, and to preserve American imperial domination over the region's most strategic waterways and energy routes. The latest escalation has taken place against the backdrop of the enormous funeral observances for Ayatollah Ali Khamenei, Iran's supreme leader, murdered on the first day of the U.S.-Israeli attack on February 28. The millions of people who have turned out in cities across Iran and Iraq demonstrate the resilience and strong base of support that the Islamic Republic of Iran enjoys. To discuss these developments and what they tell us about the changing balance in the region and globally, we're joined again by Helena Cobben. It's always a pleasure to have her with us. She is an analyst with decades of experience covering the region, and Helena Cobben directs Just World Educational. And I'll mention that Helena is co-author with Rami Khoury of the important book Understanding Hamas and Why It Matters. Helena, welcome back to the Electronic Intifada live stream.
4: It's great to be with you, Ali and Nora and the whole team there.
1: Thank you so much, Helena. So good to see you.
0: Thank you, Helena. Let's start with the Strait of Hormuz and the broader Gulf region. What has been happening there in recent days? And do you see this as central to the fate of the Memorandum of Understanding? Trump suggested in recent days that the deal was over. And of course, we've seen this escalation of violence. Is this a return to full-scale war? Is that imminent? What do you think is going on?
4: It's not just that Trump has suggested that the MOU, the Memorandum of Understanding that was signed, he signed it in the Palace of Versailles on June 18th in two languages, in English and Farsi. So, you know, there could be no misunderstanding in terms of interpretation as to what it said. He signed it. It is an international agreement. And at the NATO summit in Ankara, Turkey, he said he's tearing it up. He said it's ended. He called the government of Iran scum and other terrible words. So he's not just suggesting that he wants to end it. He is trying to shred it in a way much more blatant than what he has done in Lebanon. He's done a lot to shred it in Lebanon as well.
0: When he signed the MOU, Trump was very candid, in fact, more than people would normally expect of an American leader. And he said, we had 4 weeks of oil reserves left, basically. That situation still continues to deteriorate. The U.S. Strategic Petroleum Reserve is depleted by more than 50% from where it was before the war, and by some measures, even more than that, because you can't actually take it down to zero for technical reasons. What's the goal? What are they trying to do? They're still in the same bind in terms of energy. What's their game? Why do they want to blow this deal up?
4: I think clearly somebody persuaded him that, oh, you know, the Iranian authorities are all going to be very busy with the funeral, so let's just poke them a little bit or test the shipping situation in Hormuz. And, you know, so they, I think that was a test when they tried to send the few tankers and LNG carrier through, and the Iranians immediately responded. They were not asleep. They were not all busy with the funeral observances. So they got right back. And first of all, I mean, they have not admitted that it was they who sent drones against these ships. And the ships, as far as I can understand, there have been no casualties, but the ships turned around and went back. There, you know, there was some physical damage to the bridges of these ships. And since then, only one ship has been seen by the satellites going along the Omani route. But the Iranians did not just, well, so this was all on Tuesday. The Iranians hit at the ships. And then the Americans, clearly CENTCOM people, felt we've got to respond to that. So they responded. And then the Iranians responded. So there were very substantial exchanges of fire between the American and Iranian militaries, including most recently, we had these ballistic missiles fired against the American base in Jordan, which is interesting because, as you know, Jordan is very close to Israel. There is a sort of a guessing game, like how deep are the Iranian reserves of these missiles and how intact are their delivery systems? I think, obviously, the Israelis and the Americans were both very, very surprised after the assault of February 28th at the survival of not just the political echelon in Iran, but also the various wings of the military echelon, and the fact that they had this survivability doctrine that they called mosaic system of delegating to people in various commanders in various parts of the country how you should respond. And if your local commander gets killed, this is the designated person who takes his place. And if that person is killed, this is the designated third person. I mean, they had really, over the decades, built up this very resilient and, you know, from an organizational point of view, you could say it's redundant, but it's planned redundancy because if your commander gets killed, this is the guy who steps into his shoes. And this is if the central commander is killed, these are the regional commanders who will make the decisions. And this is the basis on which they'll do it. So the Iranians have stunned, I want to say, they stunned the Israelis with their ability to be both politically and militarily resilient. And nobody in the Pentagon knows how much the Iranians have in reserve, but it's obviously from February 28th onwards, considerably more capabilities in Iran than what the Israelis and Americans thought. So that's one part of the equation. And the other is obviously the economic and also military effects for the U.S. military, because we know that when they went to the initial MOU, well, there was the ceasefire in early April after, I want to say, about 6 weeks of very active fighting. And then they went to the early ceasefire, and then they codified that June 17th, 18th in the MOU, which was signed in Islamabad. So the Americans did that, as you noted, because the petroleum reserves were going down. Global prices of everything were starting to go up. And of course, prices in this country, given that there are going to be midterm elections. They're coming fairly soon now. It's going to be in early November. U.S. financial markets were very happy when the MOU was signed and have started to get jitters now. So that's another thing that could happen. You know, a real financial crisis of some scale. And of course, the supplies of U.S. and allied interceptors for anti-missile and anti-drone warfare, very, very low, which is why he couldn't give nearly enough to the Ukrainians and said, well, you guys go and make your own. That happened at the NATO summit. The Ukrainians, it would take them about 2 or 3 years to be able to like get those production lines up and running. But that, I think that's a major constraint for military planners in this country at a global level. You know, there are not enough interceptors, and all the things that organize the interception process, those radomes and radars and sensors and whatever, to really do what they want to do, what they want to plan to do, for example, to fend the Chinese off from Taiwan. So I'm mystified as to why Trump is doing what he's doing, but I think maybe the Israelis got to talk to him yet again, as they had back in February. You know, remember in February they said, like, it's going to be a cakewalk in Iran? Who knows?
1: You mentioned resilience, Iran's internal resilience and its regional reach. As we look at what it's able to do in terms of exact a price on the U.S. and Israel on these military bases around the region, but also in terms of the huge funeral observances for Ayatollah Ali Khamenei, you know, across Iran and Iraq, what does this say about this regional power in West Asia?
4: Part of the background of this, of course, is that after the January riots inside Iran, the Israelis and others told Trump that this can be a cakewalk, that if you just sort of dent the regime in Tehran a little bit, then the people will rise up. And a lot of that was reflected in Trump's very early rhetoric at the beginning of the war. He said things like, you know, now it's up to the people of Iran and whatever. And now he has the answer from the people of Iran.
0: And the son of the Shah announced that he'd set up an interim government.
4: Yeah, so this was really, you know, these funeral observances were the answer from the Islamic Republic. And I've heard so many accounts and read so many accounts of people who had, back in January, perhaps been a little bit, you know, maybe they'd participated in some of those anti-government protests. But then the moment the U.S.-Israeli assault happened, people just started to rally around their national government for reasons that were probably a huge mix of reasons, religious, ideological, nationalist. You know, it's very familiar to me because I grew up in England in the 1950s. And, you know, my parents and grandparents and aunts and uncles were all in London under the Nazi Blitzkrieg. You rally around your government when you're being bombed by obnoxious outsiders. So I think these funeral observances have sought to consolidate that feeling of rallying around the flag. And from the clips that I've seen, from what I gather, a lot of the chants are extremely hardline, seeking vengeance, you know, saying things like, you know, they killed our leader, we will come and kill you, which is quite understandable, you know. Again, just thinking back to my family under the Blitz. And a lot of red flags, which I gather is a kind of a hardline flag. I know there's a very active internal politics in Iran, which people in this country tend to completely ignore. And they think somehow the government keeps in power only through repression, which is not the case at all. There's very vibrant discussion inside Iran. These funeral observances, Najaf and Karbala, which is where the funeral went yesterday, are in Iraq, a little bit south of Baghdad. And then up at the north of Iran is Tehran. Obviously, that's where they started on Monday. And then they went to Qom, a little bit south of Tehran. And at some point overnight, they went from Najaf and Karbala over to Mashhad in the northeast of Iran. And everywhere they went, there were hundreds of thousands and millions of pilgrims coming to mourn their slain leader. One of the outrageous things that Trump and his military did today was they bombed the railroad that leads to Mashhad so that a lot of the people who wanted to travel there by rail could not. And the other thing they did was they bombed a bridge. There was a very important bridge on the railroad that links Tehran to China. And CENTCOM bombed that bridge. So the bridge and the railroad, really interesting and important, because that railroad was opened. It goes directly from Urumqi in western China to Tehran. Directly, that is, it goes through Tajikistan and Kazakhstan and a bunch of other countries. That is a source of the Iranians' resiliency, having the ability to import sensitive goods by railroad directly. There are other railroads that come in via Pakistan. The governing authorities proved with these funeral observances a number of things. They proved that they retain the strong adherence and support of, I want to say, a majority of people in all these places, all these different parts of Iran. They proved that they have unbelievable administrative capabilities to be able to organize all this. I mean, people who were there on the streets. They also had large numbers of foreign dignitaries there. You know, so organizing all of that was huge. For example, they had somebody, I think the deputy foreign minister from Saudi Arabia, and they had the deputy speaker of the Chinese parliament, and they had people from Azerbaijan and from, I think, most Arab countries, and obviously from Turkey. And each of these dignitaries was given a special welcome. Plus, it demonstrates the international support that the government retains. Mm. And this is really important. We need to recall that the MOU of June 18th was mediated by Pakistan, which is obviously an important neighbor of both Iran and China. And it was negotiated behind the scenes, you know, hard to say negotiated. The Pakistanis did more than passing messages. I think they probably suggested language for how this thing could come together. It took them a long time, starting, I want to say, in late March. The Pakistanis had convened a meeting of Saudi Arabia, Egypt, and Turkey, three very large Muslim majority countries in West Asia, all of them very pro-American. So the Pakistanis brought them together. And remember that Prime Minister Shehbaz Sharif of Pakistan was the guy who said he was going to nominate Trump for the Nobel Peace Prize. I mean, he is also very pro-American at one level, but he has intriguing relationship with the Chinese. Its value was proven in May of 2025 when there was a skirmish, a very serious skirmish between the air forces of Pakistan and India. Pakistan was using mainly Chinese tech, and they absolutely wiped the floor with the Indians. So there is a sort of a Chinese dimension here in many ways. It was the Chinese back in March of 2023 who had brought about a reconciliation between Saudi Arabia and Iran. That is also part of what's happening here. So the regional politics are fascinating, and they prove that the Israelis have failed in their bid to become the dominant power across all of West Asia. And that is really important.
0: Let's come back further west a little bit and focus in on Lebanon. Obviously, Iran had demanded as part of the MOU, and it's there in the first article of the Memorandum of Understanding, a ceasefire on all fronts, particularly Lebanon. And the U.S. brokered this agreement later in June. So we had the U.S.-Iran agreement earlier in June, I think it was June 12th. And then about 2 weeks later, the U.S. brokered this agreement between the Lebanese government and Israel, which basically contradicts the MOU in certain ways because it sort of legitimizes Israel's continued occupation of large parts of Lebanon. You've compared that agreement of June 26, 2026 with the May 17th, 1983 agreement between Israel and Lebanon, which some of us will know, but a lot of us won't know at all what that is. So give us some of the context and bring us up to date on why this comparison is relevant.
4: So the May 17th agreement of 1983 was concluded by President Amin Gemayel of Lebanon, who was acting under huge influence of the Americans, who had a large Marines force there in Lebanon. This was shortly before the bombing of the Marines barracks and things that happened to the American presence. But more importantly, May of 1983 came just a few months after the Israelis' invasion of Lebanon. So the Israelis have invaded Lebanon many times. The first time was in 1978. I was able to cover that on the ground. The second time, the biggest and most violent time, was in 1982, the big invasion that they launched in June of 1982, that was followed by the exit of the PLO fighters from Beirut, based on an American, Ronald Reagan, giving his word for the security of the Palestinian civilians left behind in refugee camps in Lebanon. And in mid-September of 1982, Ariel Sharon and Bashir Gemayel was killed. He had at that point been the president. And then Sharon, as a way of responding to the assassination of Bashir Gemayel, which, by the way, was not done by a Palestinian, but he sent Bashir Gemayel's militiamen these very genocidal, really, I mean, I saw these people, they call themselves the Lebanese forces. They were nearly all Maronite Christians. They were deeply anti-Palestinian, and Sharon sent them into the refugee camps in Sabra and Shatila, so we had those massacres. So the Americans then said, okay, well, the Israelis need to withdraw a little bit. We will send U.S. Marines to keep the peace. And under the influence of the U.S.-Israeli condominium in Beirut, Bashir Gemayel's brother Amin, who had become president, was forced to sign this peace agreement. It went much further than the more recent agreement, because it was an actual peace agreement between Lebanon and Israel. And it lasted 10 months until massive popular opposition in Lebanon from all the sects, with the possible exception of the Maronites. There were some anti-peace agreement Maronites, but very few. But all the other sects in Lebanon just came together and opposed it. And so I want to say 10 months after May of 1983, that would have been like March of 1984, Amin Gemayel very, very humbly went to Damascus and said, I'm going to rescind this. And President Assad said, okay, on these conditions, we can be friends again. So that one lasted 10 months. I don't know how long this one will last. It's not even a peace agreement. During that period from May 17th, 1983 onwards, the opposition grew, obviously, amongst the Druze in Lebanon and amongst the Shiites in Lebanon, who until then had been pretty split. But the Israelis remained in all of South Lebanon, you know, from the southern areas of Beirut on to the south. And it was that continuing Israeli occupation of South Lebanon that gave birth to Hezbollah. There was no Hezbollah before the Israeli invasion. So you sow the wind and you reap the whirlwind, I guess.
0: We're really grateful for the work you do, Helena, you and your colleagues. And thank you again. And we hope to talk to you soon, and we'll be following your work in the meantime.
5: Thanks, okay. Helena.
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1: That was analyst Helena Cobbin. Thank you for tuning into Electronic Intifada Radio. I'm Nora Barrows-Friedman. 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

0: This is Robin Collier, president of Cultural Energy. As Trump appears to abandon his agreement to end the war in Iran, economic turmoil returns worldwide. 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
0: 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I wanted to explain again to our listeners the potential of expanding to 89.5 FM at 16.4 kilowatts from Pickrees Mountain. This signal would reach over 500,000 people, 10 times more powerful than KTOS. And it would allow us with more listeners to raise money to be able to do things like a daily newscast. And another dream we have is to have hours from all different parts of that listening area, from all the 8 northern pueblos, from Abiquiu, from Española, from Mora. This would bring together all these communities with stories of what is happening in their communities, perhaps in Pueblo languages or in Spanish. This would be a huge help in creating solidarity and action, because all these communities are faced with the same forces of development and tourism and so forth. So, you know, we have no employees. Our closest competitor in Alamosa has $100,000 from the Corporation for Public Broadcasting to have, you know, a full payroll. We don't. We're all volunteers. We could do so much more if we had more listeners. So please support our expansion.
2: I strung myself a clothesline on this fine summer breezy day, washed and hung

And good day, everyone. Welcome to July, and welcome to Poetry in Commotion, coming to you from the lovely Bundy Museum of History and Art in Binghamton, New York. And I am Brenda Cave James. I will be your poetess hostess for this next hour. Can you believe it, folks? We're already here in July, and this is the week of the 4th, the week of our nation celebrating Independence Day, even though that has some controversy to it, and I will, towards the end of the program, the second half, I will be reading the very poetic and scathing and boiling words from Frederick Douglass. I don't think there is another writer or speaker as straightforward, let's put it that way, as the late great abolitionist, writer, self-freed slave, newspaper giant. His newspaper was entitled The North Star. Frederick Douglass, he didn't play. He spoke in truth. And if you've not heard his reply, what to the slave is the 4th of July? You're going to hear it today, folks. You're going to hear a piece of it. It is like 6 pages long, but I promise you, I'm only going to read a paragraph or two, and I kid you not, that's all that's necessary to get the point. And to get the point also of, oh my goodness, here we go, America. How ironic that this wrong, unfair, disgusting, and disappointing decision today, this week, throwing out the safety net of affirmative action, how, I don't know what the word is, ironic, I guess, that it would be the same week, because it's all kind of in the same big ball of wax. The deliberate exclusion of black people to the seats around the American table. The fallout from day one. It's still happening. It's still happening. And the partial speech that I'm going to read today from Frederick Douglass speaks to that. And if you will please do some homework and read Justice Ketanji Brown Jackson's dissent, her scathing, scathing essay about what folks on the right side of the Supreme Court decided. Of course, we knew that was predictable. We knew who and what was going to happen with this whole thing. But for your homework, folks, read her dissent, read her opinion, and she speaks also in truth and in history and lays it all out, folks, for very, very, very many clueless Americans. Thinking that all is well now, all's fair and equal. We gave y'all a colored president. What more do you want, for heaven's sakes? Read Justice Brown's opinion and weep. The country should weep. We should be weeping behind this travesty today. And injustice, Clarence Thom has the audacity, he has the gall. Because he is in part today where he is today, sitting his unethical and unscrupulous and amoral
self on the Supreme

Supreme Court because of affirmative action. He took advantage of it himself, and rightfully so, back in the day. So how dare he? How dare he be one of the first ones in line to gleefully toss it out the window and flush it down the toilet? Okay, now then, let me continue on. I don't want to carry on, but we will count Frederick Douglass's Partial Speech as poetry. And in the meantime, in between time, I'm going to take you on a little roller coaster ride with summertime, poetry being the theme, of course. We're going to get a little bit of humor, a little bit of sad, a little bit of serious, a little bit of love, all of the above in today's show of Poetry in Commotion. So let us get started. What could be more summertime than bananas? Bananas. I'm going to share a poem with you, written by yours truly, entitled A Banana Observation. And I don't know what possessed me to write this odd poem. It's maybe not odd, but it's certainly unusual or different. But when the voices come into my head, I have to write them down. All right. So, for our first piece today, after that poem on the front, which, true story, folks, I was hanging up laundry, and oh my goodness, I don't have to go to the gym. Now I know why our grandmothers and mothers and aunties had little waistlines and beautiful Michelle Obama arms. They didn't have to work out. They did that every day with the goings-ons of the household. You can almost tell when things have been ironed out between them. When Banana's his favorite grab-and-go snack show up in her kitchen again after a week or two. Seems like here lately, Bananas go missing for longer lengths of time and more frequently. Maybe she's discovered better, or at least other things to do, than making it her business to see to all the little this and that's to keep her man content. Thanks to the new community school, with classes for mature women to channel their artistic selves, her usual wonderful mister can now and again really piss her off without trying, it seems. Then it's two ships in the night. No speak, touch, good meals or bananas. While absence also her fussing, expectations, or occasional demands. Maybe he's learned his lessons too well, knows just how to try her last nerve when he discovers better, or at least something different, thanks to the oldest school in the world, class of midlife crisis for males. Let him buy his own damn bananas. Oh, my goodness. Oh, my goodness. Life and love. Very strange. Very strange combination. Okay. This is Summertime Poetry again, and I do have another poem for my wonderful late cousin, Alan Johnson of Chicago. Once of Chicago, actually, Harvey, Illinois, which is like the suburbs. I shared a poem about him a while back, how when he showed up to our house out in the country, where we did not always get a lot of company, and it was always a big deal. But when Cousin Alan came home
from Vietnam, tall and handsome, in his uniform. It was the biggest thrill in all the world. Well, he recently passed, a few years ago actually, but I have written another poem for him I do want to share. And just a little explanation, because I've been told that this poem is not always easily understood. When I say islands speak, I'm referring to my grandfather, Sergio Lawson Cave, from Barbados. And when I refer to breasts for days, I'm referring to my grandmother, Margaret Cave. Okay, that should be enough said. All right. A poem for Cousin Alan. And since this poem was written, let me add too, we lost another. We lost his brother, my dear, wonderful David Johnson as well. My Aunt Marjorie had 10 children, and we're missing quite a few. Time marches on, and it's sad. It's very sad. Getting a little bit too close to home. We have lost another. This is more than frightening now. Seed of Sergio, meshed with Margaret's island speak and breasts for days. Fine and finer either way. Set they upon a second-story porch outside. Sipped beer from frosted glasses, poured upon a lovely tray. They laughed and fussed, listened, watched the streets below, good and bad, and foolishness. Their Victrola scratched out Ella, Nat, and Lady Day. Did they slow dance sometimes, then fall across a perfect bed? When they found sleep, could not have dreamed the all of us, wide ripples from their life and living upstairs, Susquehanna Street, where they made ways out of no way, begat themselves 6 babies who multiplied the fine and finer diaspora. But we just lost another one. And I feel sad this evening. I feel so, so sad. I'm going out to walk and ponder you, cry some and pray. Cousin, you kept promising how you were going to get here. You'd get yourself to Binghamton to act a fool and carry on. Laugh too loudly with the rest of us. Cuff my ears. Pull somebody's hair. Make our campfire go whoosh or something. I suspect you'll be around to see us this July. That would be a beautiful thing if Cousin Alan and or Cousin David, his brother who recently passed, if they came around to see us this July. They wouldn't be the first, let me tell you. They would not be the first. All right, folks, I said this would be somewhat of a roller coaster of emotions today for Poetry in Commotion. So much to talk about and realize in this month of July, this summertime of July.
I have a precious, dear, forever friend, and his birthday just happens to be the 4th of July. And I say it's so appropriate. Not for patriotic reasons by any means, just because he's special. And he still has the capability of sending off fireworks, let me tell you. For Dr. Jean Parrish, and I better not get too personal, I'll just say Arizona. And it makes me want to write you sweet letters on long paper, announcing your investments have not been tossed away like crumpled hot dog wrappers stuck in a sewage grate. When they said I was crazy, I'd better see reality and shrivel up and die, you called me a dreamer with effervescent laughters, said I could see the tops of all my ragged mountains if I so chose to fly. Uptown, I was a poor thing in line with naughty children, shamefaced with paper sacks of powdered milk and honey. You called me a fine rich queen, pretended not to see the roach that scurried from my book bag one day en route to classes when I climbed into your car, and once you kissed me gently, swore there would be nothing you'd not do for any sister struggling for an education or to broaden her son's mind. Don't you know that loosed me from all the wolves in sheepskin who thought my goods should be exchanged for happy hour cocktails or a ride home in the rain? How many of those takers could yet recall my name today while you write my son letters to keep his young brains pure, his strength and grades in order, lest he might rule the world one day? It makes me want to write you at 2 o'clock this morning to say I've pulled off Christmas with my same determined ways. It makes me want to write you with tear stains on the paper, announcing your investments, proclaiming how I love you, and that Solomon is no longer the richest of great kings.

As tender as you were, my love, as sweet as you had always been, for all those stars we'd gazed upon beneath night skies, from two poor chairs when I could say that you were there, a thousand times how you were there, nearabouts, if not my only friend, as faithful as you were, my love, as real as you had always been, through countless mounds of rice and beans, my heart knew it could count on you to be a man and uplift me despite my pots of poverty and your well-known identity, as loving as you were, my love. One favorite time I'd spent with you, we'd sipped and laughed and laughed and sipped for hours on end, then found ourselves across my bed, where you rocked me and you sang to me, along with Donny Hathaway. That song can make me weep today. I fell into such peaceful rest. I'd left from you and all those moons 1,000 years and miles ago. Little did my heart know then I'd yearn for who loved me back then as selfless as you were, my love. I wish the whole wide world could know how one last time you stood by me, glued up my thin sanity, you pressed some dollars in my hand and called my teardrops sweetening water. Who else but you could tell that lie? It hushed me up enough to smile, as tender as you were, my love. As sweet as you had always been for all those stars we'd gazed upon beneath night skies from two poor chairs. I'd give the world to hear you sing, to fix you rice and beans again. Sometimes I feel like you're right here, if only you could just be here, nearabouts, if not my only friend. Amen and again. I share this poem every 4th of July with a very, very, very precious and special person in mind. And it's just a reminder for myself and for whoever will, kindness, reaching out, helping, being concerned where one can be concerned and helpful. You never know when you literally can alter the path of one's life towards the better, for the better. True story. All right. I said we would be on a roller coaster ride, and this kind of all blends together. The unfortunate decision this week regarding tossing the safety net of affirmative action down the drain. And that's been in the works for a long time. We knew it was coming, but it's still devastating and disgusting nonetheless. And while I talk about that, I have talked about that, and
the history of America, the deliberate exclusion, the damaging, deliberate, damnable exclusion, the legal apartheid, the division and hatred in this country, the, I don't use the word racism, I try not to because it's a nothing word, it's just, you hear it and it doesn't mean a thing anymore, it doesn't mean what it's supposed to mean, but people don't even hear it anymore, but I say the superior-inferior syndrome that this country was based upon, and it's still so prevalent. All of this in this week of celebrating the 4th of July, our nation's independence. Well, for some folks, that was the case. And other folks, like Troy Davis, Mr. Troy Davis, who was put to death in 1998 and was probably 99.9% probably innocent. But he was one of so, so many. And that's why if I had millions of dollars to leave to any organization when it's time for me to leave this earth, I would leave it to the Freedom Project, because in just a few years, they have exonerated 200 and plus black men, mostly black men, from the death sentence, who were sitting up on death row, innocently, put behind bars, put in prison, lost years and years and years of life, family, love, potential. Who knows how many brain surgeons, potential brain surgeons or astronauts, because of poverty and exclusion and hatred, lost out, lost life, lost everything. The Freedom Project, the Innocence Project, they have, in the short time they've been in existence, because of this horrible, horrible stain we have in this country of innocent men, mostly men of color, being on death row, they have proven the innocence and freed 200, over 200 men from death row. And let me just say, one of the reasons I would leave them if I had $1 million, when these men are exonerated, they're just turned loose. They don't often get even as much as oh, gee, we made a mistake, sorry. It's like, okay, bye. God be with you. Yeah, right. A poem from Mr. Troy Davis. I'll find solace in them killing you, if by its quiet, sickening self, it screams to what would otherwise fall upon deaf ears. I'll be thankful if your murder, your hush those questions, execution, the Pope and Jimmy Carter and Desmond Tutu be damned, opens up an eye of those who cannot see there's neither liberty nor justice for all. Those blind to the deliberateness to skin the natural hide from President Obama, they who'd refuse to understand the shouts and cheers for OJ were not shouts or cheers for OJ, but for nameless, countless young black boys and older than colored gentlemen, falsely accused, arrested, castrated, mutilated, drowned, lynched, and burned.
May your Georgia sanctioned killing turn light upon the so many husbands, sons, and fathers who through the 1940s were bargained for, snared, jumped, sold, and chained to dig from wretched coal mines under Tennessee, America, until they dropped and rotted. Grandmothers, girlfriends, wives, and mamas prayed, watched from porches, set the dinner table, and never, ever knew. I speak of such unpleasantries and of how my grandmother's maiden name came down from her grandmother's owner. Somehow, without the sweet fruits of her labors as their slave, ho-hum eyes roll over me, eyes behind stiff smiles say, I don't want to hear that. It's too much information to wrap my flag around.

that Brenda gave James. And my grandmother, my great-great-grandmother, whose name came down without the fruits of her labor as an enslaved woman, her name was Margaret Westbrook. Westbrook being the enslaver's name. Number two, read Douglas Blackman's book, his life-altering book, Slavery by Another Name. Or watch, if you can, get through it, the documentary by the same name, Slavery by Another Name. Reenslavement of African Americans from the Civil War to World War II. Enough said. And donate to the Innocence Project. Okay, I will start my section off, my poetic section. It counts as poetry, folks, about Frederick Douglass, his poetic scathing, boiling, scalding speech about the 4th of July. Before I read that, I'm going to read a poem by Paul Laurence Dunbar, the great poet of the Harlem Renaissance. You have heard me speak of him often. I'm going to read a segment of this poem because it's very, very long. Paul Laurence Dunbar lived from 1872 to 1906. He was not a healthy man. He had a short-lived life, and I've spoken about that several times. But he was one or two or three, perhaps, of the one of the great poets of the Harlem Renaissance era. And he was born to once enslaved parents, as was his at one time wife, which is a whole nother story, Alice Moore Dunbar. I talked about those two, I think, in February. What a pair. But let me not get off track here, as I tend to do sometimes. I want to read this poem Paul Laurence Dunbar wrote for Frederick Douglass, a self-freed, once-enslaved person who escaped the horrors of enslavement. And I'll give it a little bit more about his bio when I'm finished with this poem. Frederick Douglass, a hush is over all the teeming lists, and there is pause, a breath space in that strife. A spirit brave has passed beyond the mists and vapors that obscure the sun of life. And Ethiopia, with bosom torn, laments the passing of her noblest born. She weeps for him a mother's burning tears. She loves him with a mother's deepest love. He was her champion through direful years, and held her wheel all other ends above. When bondage held her bleeding in the dust, he raised her up and whispered, hope and trust. For her, his voice, a fearless clarion rung that broke in warning on the ears of men. For her, the strong bow of his power he strung, and sent his arrows to the very
den where grim oppression held his bloody place and gloated o'er the miseries of a race. And he was no soft-tongued apologist. He spoke straightforward, fearlessly, uncowed. The sunlight of his truth dispelled the mist and set in bold relief each dark-hued cloud. To sin and crime he gave their proper hue and hurled at evil what was evil's due.

part of a long poem entitled Frederick Douglass by the great late poet Paul Laurence Dunbar. And let me move on. I just read from the Vintage Book of African American Poetry, and let me move over here to my other book of the Norton Anthology of African American Literature, third edition, volume one. If you ever want to get your hand and wrap your brain around out of sight, dynamic, deep, detailed truth and history, American history, Black history is American history, folks. From the right, the DeSantises of the world who want to erase truth and history. If we frame it as American history, maybe you won't be so eager to erase it when you call it Black history. I'm going to read From What to the Slave is the 4th of July, an address delivered in Rochester, New York, on July 5th, 1852. And Frederick Douglass deliberately waited until July 5th. He refused to participate in the hypocritical celebration of freedom on the 4th of July. And again, this piece that I'm reading is just part of, I would dare say, 6 or 7 pages of his scathing, truthful narrative when he held a mirror up to America's face. I don't know if it did any good. Obviously, a whole bunch of folks did not choose to pay attention to it because freedom did not come to countless thousands of enslaved people for a good while. This man, who became internationally famous, this Frederick Douglass, he was born in the back country of Maryland's Eastern Shore. We know that he was the son of Harriet Bailey. She was an enslaved woman. And as per usual, what was so usual and common in those days, his father was an unknown white man, probably his quote-unquote owner. Throughout his adult life, Douglass tried to obtain reliable information about the date of his birth and who his biological father was. He thought it was never recorded, but thank God for history and study and research, which is so crucial and important. It has been uncovered that the property book of Douglass's first master, I hate to use that terminology, but his owner, his master, one Aaron Anthony, in which Frederick Augustus Washington Bailey's birth is listed as February 1818. All right. So let me start to read from the long, long, long, long speech from the 4th of July. And again, this was the 5th of July,
1852, when he was invited there to speak at Rochester, 1852, but he chose to speak on July 5th, deliberately. And it reads as follows. Again, just a portion. Fellow citizens, above your national tumultuous joy, I hear the mournful wail of millions whose chains, heavy and grievous yesterday, are today rendered more intolerable by the jubilee shouts that reach them. If I do forget, if I do not faithfully remember these bleeding children of sorrow this day, may my right hand forget her cunning, and may my tongue cleave to the roof of my mouth. To forget them, to pass lightly over their horrific wrongs, and to chime in with the popular theme of the day would be treason most scandalous and shocking, and would make me a reproach before God and the world. My subject, then, fellow citizens, is American slavery. I shall see this day and its popular characteristics from the slave's point of view. What to the American slave is your 4th of July? I answer, a day that reveals to him more than all other days in the year the gross injustice and cruelty to which he is the constant victim. To him, your celebration is a sham, your boasted liberty an unholy license, your national greatness swelling vanity, your sounds of rejoicing are empty and heartless, your denunciations of other tyrants, brass-fronted impudence, your shouts of liberty and equality, hollow mockery, your prayers and hymns, your sermons and thanksgivings, with all your religious parade and solemnity, are to him mere bombast, fraud, deception, impiety, and hypocrisy, a thin veil to cover up crimes which would disgrace a nation of savages. There is not a nation on earth guilty of practices more shocking and bloody than are the people of these United States at this very hour. Go where you may, search where you will, roam through all the monarchies and despotisms of the old world, travel through South America, search out every abuse, and when you have found the last, lay your facts by the side of the everyday practices of this nation, and you will say with me that for revolting barbarity and shameless hypocrisy, America reigns without rival. You
profess to believe that of one blood God made all nations of men to dwell upon the face of all the earth, and hath commanded all men everywhere to love one another. Yet you notoriously hate and glory in your hatred. Oh, men whose skins are not colored like your own, you declare before the world and are understood by the world to declare that you hold these truths to be self-evident, that all men are created equal and are endowed by their Creator with certain inalienable rights, and that among these are life, liberty, and the pursuit of happiness, and yet you hold securely in a bondage which, according to your own Thomas Jefferson, is worse than ages of that which your fathers rose in rebellion to oppose. A seventh part of the inhabitants of your country. Fellow citizens, I will not enlarge further on your natural inconsistencies. The existence of slavery in this country brands your republicanism as a sham, your humanity as a base pretense, and your Christianity as a lie. It destroys your moral power abroad. It corrupts your politicians at home. It saps the foundation of religion. It makes your name a hissing and a byword to a mocking earth. It is the antagonistic force in your government, the only thing that seriously disturbs and endangers your union. It fetters your progress. It is the enemy of improvement, the deadly foe of education. It fosters pride. It breeds insolence. It promotes vice. It shelters crime. It is a curse to the earth that supports it, and yet you cling to it as if it were the sheet anchor of all of your hopes. So be warned. Be warned. The horrible reptile is coiled up in your nation's bosom. The venomous creature is nursing at the tender breast of your youthful republic. For the love of God, tear away and fling from you the hideous monster, and let the weight of 20 million crush and destroy it forever.

0: Again, I say, Brenda Cave James, I say, amen. Amen. To all you flag-waving, Bible-thumping, right, far right. Patriots. Christian Americans. Read and know and learn history. And you can't have it both ways. You either are God-fearing, God-loving patriots who believe in America, or you are not. You cannot have it both ways. And you cannot cheer for the destruction of the safety net, the fairness, at least one piece of something that would bring about some fairness in this country. Affirmative action. It would have helped fix 400 years of deliberate exclusion. Deliberate exclusion. Everything from housing. Black GIs could not get the housing monies available to white GIs. Schools, housing, education, generational wealth, a horrendous, shameful justice system, prisons filled with young black men and women, the otherwise potentially doctors, lawyers, presidents, mathematicians, poets, artists, geniuses sit in rotten prisons who never, ever, ever, ever had a chance under the superior, inferior system of this place we call America, who is not, yes, America. Has not yet become America, like the poem by Langston Hughes. Read it and weep. If what Frederick Douglass just wrote, what I just read, in truth, if that doesn't make you think, if that doesn't break the cult, the far-right cult of today, nothing. There's no hope. There's no hope for you. All right, let's enjoy this otherwise bright and beautiful week, the first one of July. We have much to celebrate. We really do. We have much to celebrate in this country. All is not gloom and doom, but we have to take the good, the bad, with the beautiful, folks. You can't have it both ways. You cannot have just one and forget the other. All right. Let me hush. Let me get off of my soapbox here and say thank you for listening, folks. I want to thank Andrew Bemis for his beautiful music and patience in putting this show together. I have been Brenda Cave James, your hostess, postess for this past hour of Poetry in Commotion, coming to you from the lovely Bundy Museum of History and Art in lovely Binghamton, New York, on this lovely week of July. I will see you the next time on the radio, folks. All good things to you.
1: This is Robin Collier, President of Cultural Energy. 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
2: This is Jeff Northrup, a Taos activist, and you are listening to KCEI 90.1 FM, Red River Taos, creating media voices for youth, arts, and activism in northern New Mexico and southern Colorado.

0: Welcome. You're listening to Latin Waves with your hosts, Sylvia and Stuart Richardson. Latin Waves is more than just hot rhythms. This is a show about community, about creating a culture that is inclusive and based on fairness. Because everyone deserves dignity, respect, and has something to contribute. A new world is possible, and it all starts with us.
1: So here is the Trump administration saying that they are now going to end temporary protected status, abolish it, and send people back to El Salvador. Obviously, some people have been living in the United States since the early 1980s, you know, because people have lives here. You know, they have homes, they have families, people, kids have grown up. All the rest of these things have happened here. So, you know, Trump is saying, yeah, well, we're going to just uproot you and we're going to send you back to El Salvador. This is sort of piling injustice on top of injustice.
2: That's the voice of author David Bacon. And this week's show, we speak to David Bacon about new immigration policies under Trump and how we as a society should respond. Stay tuned.
3: Co-producer Stuart Richardson here. Latin Waves has been on a bit of a hiatus over the last few months. We've had a lot of family crisis, medical crisis,

0: thank you, Sylvie.
1: Now, you have been not just photographing, but also documenting the lives of indocumentados, of the undocumented, the lives of people who live in the margins, in the shadows of society, and yet are the backbone of the economy. Can you talk a little bit about your experiences in their lives? How do we reconcile, our society having such a number of people without any kind of visibility, any kind of protection?
0: It's interesting, Sylvia, because I was a union organizer for a long time, and most of the work that I did involved helping workers form their unions, which usually meant going to war with their employers, with their bosses, in factories and fields and other work sites where a lot and oftentimes most and sometimes even everybody was undocumented. And that gave me the understanding that undocumented people are certainly vulnerable because of their immigration status, but they are not passive. People, if given the opportunity, I think it's like people everywhere, if given the opportunity to try to change their situation and try and improve like their working conditions or raise their wages or fight against injustice, people will do that. And in fact, when you look at the history of unions like the United Farm Workers in the U.S. or the organizing even that's going on, say, in the nurseries in the fields in British Columbia or in Ontario, you see that this organizing work is being done, or this work of fighting against injustice is being done by immigrants and by people who are often in very vulnerable situations, whether it's being an undocumented worker here in the United States or somebody who's in the Special Agricultural Workers Program in Canada. In other words, a guest worker. People are vulnerable because of their immigration status, for sure. So if you're undocumented in the U.S., what that means is that you can get picked up and deported very easily. In fact, if you get your boss angry at you, that's always something that you have to worry about. And the same thing if you are a guest worker working in a nursery in B.C. If you begin organizing and protesting, the possibility exists that the person that you're working for, the company that you're working for, is going to fire you. And when you get fired, of course, you have to leave. You know, you can't, your visa is conditioned on your employment. And if you lose your employment, then you have to go. And not only that, you also usually get blacklisted for the following season. You can't go back to work for the same place because the company that brought you in the first place won't hire you again. These are ways in which people's immigration status or lack of immigration status makes people vulnerable. It makes it more risky to organize. For any worker in the U.S. or Canada, to organize a union is a risk because you can be fired, even though the laws say that this shouldn't happen. It says it's illegal. We all know that it does happen. And so everybody thinks about that. In fact, that's usually the first thing you think about when you think about organizing a union. On the one hand, you're angry about the conditions that you want to change. On the other hand, you think about, well, what do I have to lose here? What's going to happen to me if I try to do that? And that's true for all workers. But if you are an immigrant worker without papers, or if you are a guest worker, you also have to think about the danger of deportation and what that means. And that can be very, very serious because it's not just the humiliation of being deported and having to leave and getting caught up in that system. Oftentimes, people, when they come to the U.S. or Canada to work, it's very costly to do that. You know, these days to cross the border between Mexico and the U.S., if you're being brought across by a guide or a coyote, that costs $5,000 or $6,000 easily. And the cost of paying for the recruitment into the guest worker program is also a lot of money. And so people

0: at home in their hometowns in Mexico or Guatemala or wherever people are coming from. People, they mortgage their homes, they mortgage their farms, they borrow money from their friends. And so if you get deported, that means that you lose your ability to pay back those debts. And that can have some pretty disastrous consequences for people. So, you know, this really kind of like ups the ante, I guess you would say. And I think that what that means to me is that you can see the courage that people have when faced with these risks and faced with these problems. People organize themselves and they fight for justice anyway. Right now, in Bellingham, right south of the border there, there's a woman, Maru Mora Villapando. Maru is an undocumented immigrant from Mexico who's been living in Washington State for a long time, 20 years, I think, at least. Her daughter, Jennifer, who's, you know, now in college in Bellingham, was born here in the United States. And Maru has been an immigrant rights activist in the U.S. for almost all of those years. In fact, Maru organized the vigils, the hunger strikes, the encampments outside the detention center in Tacoma, south of Seattle, where literally thousands of people have been imprisoned solely because of their immigration status. And Maru really organized it and sort of shone the spotlight of publicity and public pressure and the pressure of these mass demonstrations on this center. She even helped the people who were inside the detention center itself to protest and organize. You know, they were doing all of the work inside this detention center. They cooked the meals, they made the beds, they cleaned the floors, for which they were not getting paid. So this was sort of like slave labor on top of being in the detention center. And Maru organized all of these protests. And then in December, by no coincidence whatsoever, the Department of Homeland Security, Trump's government, sent Maru a notice saying, we are calling you in to ICE to show us what kind of immigration status you have here. And the threat obviously is that if Maru goes in, that they're going to hold her for deportation and they're going to deport her back to Mexico. And that is strictly retaliation against her for all of the work that she's done. And yet, did that stop Maru from doing it? No, it didn't. In fact, it's, I think, made her even more active and the people around her active in defending her. So I just have an enormous amount of admiration for her and for the people who stand up and who fight for justice, despite the fact that their immigration status makes this something that's very risky for them to do.
1: When we look at the present situation with the election of President Trump, for many people, there's sort of a dissolution and just kind of a letting go, right? But every time we look away, something else is happening. And so let's talk a little bit about this, because a lot of the times we blame the people who are being most impacted. So we blame the immigrants. Why do they come anyways? Why do they, you know, why don't they just stay in their homes and farm their farms? And here, I think we need to talk a little bit about the way that power has co-created structures that impoverish people, even in their own land. So in the case of Salvadorian immigrants, most of Salvadorians, most of us left because a U.S. intervention in El Salvador, of U.S. support for a dictatorship that was killing people, you know, more than $1 billion spent in supporting a war. And you see the effects of that. We used to joke that most Salvadorians lived outside El Salvador. Clearly, that's not the case. But many were forced, and many finds themselves working in factories. So can we talk a little bit about the impact of so-called trade agreements like the NAFTA in promoting this kind of migration? Because for us, it's migration.
0: Well, you know, in the case of El Salvador, what we had was the Central American Free Trade Agreement, which was patterned after the North American Free Trade Agreement, the one that the U.S. and Canada negotiated with Mexico, and then, you know, CAFTA kind of extended that into Central America. But going back in history, even before that agreement, you mentioned, Sylvia, that the first really big wave of migration from Salvador, from El Salvador in modern history came as a result of the war. And so let's, you know, think about what was going on in the war in El Salvador. El Salvador was a U.S. neocolony, let's call it that. In other words, the United States controlled the economy of El Salvador for the purpose of enriching U.S. investors who had money invested in El Salvador and the rich Salvadorans who kind of made their money in cooperation with the U.S. And those two groups together, they ran the government of El Salvador. El Salvador was a dictatorship because of that, because they needed that kind of political control to kind of keep in place this very unjust system that was impoverishing most people at the, you know, for the benefit of a tiny few. You know, I have a friend, Ana Martinez, who we were organizers together in Los Angeles for the United Electrical Workers in the 1990s, in the early 90s. And Ana, I first met actually when she came to the United States in 1979, I think, 1979 or 1980. And Ana had been a worker in the Texas Instruments plant in Ilopango, right outside of San Salvador. And in that plant, which was obviously a factory owned by this huge U.S. corporation, Texas Instruments, and the reason why it was in El Salvador to begin with was in order to take advantage of the low wages in El Salvador, which TI was then using. It hired people, put them to work on these production lines to assemble electronic equipment that it in turn turned around and sold in the U.S. So the low wages of the workers in this plant were a source of enormous profits for this company. Well, in I think it was in 1979, there was a general strike that was organized by workers all across El Salvador. And Ana was part of a group of workers who were trying to organize a union in this plant and who wanted to participate in this general strike. And so on the day of the strike, she remembered that she kind of was waiting for the word, not knowing quite what was going to happen, how she was going to get the workers to stop. And when the time came, a couple of workers came over from the unionized printing plant next door and told her that the strike was on. And so she went over to the button that stopped the machines and stopped the production line, and she pressed the button. And she said that the security guards of Texas Instruments and the local police then began walking up and down the lines with their guns out, threatening the workers. They took those two guys who had come over from the printing plant next door, and they took them outside in front of the factory, the TI factory, and they shot them and killed them. And then the workers from the TI plant, they went down to their union office in town, and the guards and the police followed them down, and they shot up the union office and killed more people. And that was when Ana came to the United States, because she was basically fleeing for her life. So this is what El Salvador was like, and this is why people organized that civil war, that guerrilla war, in order to change this kind of social order. And what happened was that the United States government and the Reagan administration then armed the Salvadoran government to the teeth. It trained death squads. And these death squads were basically military people who were trained at the School of the Americas, who then turned around and trained their guns on Salvadorans. They assassinated Archbishop Romero. They assassinated U.S. nuns in their home in El Salvador. And people fought that war for years then in order to try to stop this kind of terror. And as a result of that, about 2 million people came from El Salvador to the United States and to Canada. So that's where that migration came from. And And TPS in the United States, temporary protected status, was a status that was fought for by the immigrant rights movement in the United States in order to protect those people who had come from El Salvador from being deported back to El Salvador. And then the U.S. negotiated a trade agreement to make it even easier for big corporations to invest in El Salvador. People went into the streets in El Salvador to try to stop that agreement. More people got killed in the process. More people came. And so here is the Trump administration saying that they are now going to end temporary protected status, abolish it, and send people back to El Salvador. Obviously, some people have been living in the United States since the early 1980s. You know, just people have lives here. You know, they have homes, they have families, people, kids have grown up. All the rest of these things have happened here. So, you know, Trump is saying, yeah, well, we're going to just uproot you and we're going to send you back to El Salvador. This is sort of piling injustice on top of injustice. Yeah. Because, you know, the whole reason why people are here to begin with is because of what the United States did in El Salvador. And now here Trump is coming and saying, well, we're not even going to look at the history. We're not responsible for anything if you're Salvadoran. Get out. You know, I think it's a scandal. It's a shame and a scandal.
1: You know, they say that time heals all wounds. I say that time conceals all wounds. So can we talk about the ramifications that this will have, not just on Salvadorian lives? We know there will be impacted. We know that they will be deeply uprooted, and, you know, many lives will be distraught. You know, I'm sure Salvadorians were survivors and people will find ways to survive. Some will not. That's just, you know, what happens when injustice is allowed to go rampant. But can we talk about the weavings that we are co-creating? Because this is not an impact just for Salvadorans. This is also an attack on labor in North America, an attack on the fabric of what it means to be part of a society. These are people who are part of your community. These are people who are your neighbors. These are people who go to school with your children.
0: The whole policy, first of all, of mass deportations is destroying families and communities. And we're talking here about Salvadorans, but, you know, this is also, Trump just did the same thing for people coming from Haiti. And Haiti is another example of a country in which U.S. intervention and U.S. actions towards Haiti is in large part responsible for the kind of crisis in Haiti that has caused people to come to the U.S. To begin with. But the cost of people's families, the cost of our communities is very, very, very high, because, as you say, people are part of our communities here in all kinds of different ways.
1: We co-create our cultures. And when you allow your government, your neighbor, your cousin, your father, whoever it is, to create these kinds of patterns that farther deepen the inequality, the injustice, the suffering, the death, you know, that this will cause to many people, then you're creating a new way of being. So I think globalization is a great thing for many things, you know, in ways that it allows us to connect with others. It also is a way to homogenize injustice. If you think about monopolies of any kind, are not at the service of people. And at some point, I think we as the people need to come out of this sleep that if the U.S. deports people, somehow there will be more jobs for other people. Most of the jobs that the Salvadorians are doing are not being done by any other American. Let's be clear about that. Most of the things that immigrants come and do are things that are essential to society and yet are not rewarded, are not even acknowledge. So can we talk about that co-creation of culture? Because I don't think we are going to see a better future ahead creating more devastation, you know, and just looking the other way. Because when we look the other way, we sort of lose a part of ourselves, I think.
0: Here in the United States, you know, the creation of culture You know, it's a very, I think it's a very interesting question, because the Salvadorans who came and who have been living here and working here for, what, 30-odd years, more, almost 40 years now, people are part of the, Salvadoran workers are part of the U.S. working class. They're not a separate working class all by themselves. They are part of the working class of the United States, and they have the same situation, same problems that workers in general have, you know, whether it's the insecurity of their jobs, or the low wages, or the no health care, or all the rest of it. Furthermore, people are working, even though it's true that if you look at who the janitors are in the office buildings in Los Angeles, you'll find that most of those workers are Salvadorans. And if you go out into the fields in California, you'll find that most of the workers out there are Mexicans. So we do have a workforce in which that is kind of stratified or almost segregated in some ways. The reality, though, I think, is that in for many, many, many people, people are working together with other people and living in communities with other people. You know, it's true that we have segregation. It's true that we have, you know, neighborhoods that are segregated according to race and according to nationality. But it is also true that in the U.S. And in Canada, we are all, in the end, living together. And we are all, in the end, working together. So we are sort of creating a common working class culture here in both countries, in which people are contributing the languages and the culture and the traditions and the dances and the music and the food, and the traditions of social protest, that people have brought with them. And it is changing the culture that people have found when they get here. And then we create something that is new and that is enormous problems of social injustice, but it is in some ways, I think, it is our creation. You know, the working class culture of our two countries is our creation as working people. And what we are also trying to do is to get rid of those parts of the legacy of the past, the inequality, the slavery, the pogroms, all the rest of it. So that, you know, so that we can kind of flower as people. And that, I think, is one of the worst aspects of what Trump is doing. But, you know, let's be honest, you know, Obama, too, you know, the mass deportations and treating parts of our population and saying, well, you don't belong here. You should be somewhere else. You're not part of this community. You're trying to sort of rip up and rip apart this fabric here. And I think that is something that is enormously painful and also to the detriment of what we are trying to create.
1: Yes, we have a president that is racist. Yes, we have a president that seems to be ill-prepared for political diplomacy or even willing to take into account what responsibility may mean for this office. However, politics has never been about the person in charge. Politics has been about the people on the ground. Politics has always been about what the people want. There is a point where you have to question, you know, when do we make a stand? And as you say, demand the reparation be made, because reparation is due. And in the very least, At the very least, I think, we as a society who live in the U.S., who are documented, have a responsibility to stand up and protect those who are made vulnerable by, you know, this horrible, terribly unjust policies that are being put in place. I want to end our interview on a high note and point out that as an activist, you're also a beautiful artist. And David Bacon, as a photographer, has written. He has an exposition of his latest, of his book. Can you talk a little bit about that?
0: Sure, Sylvia, thank you also. Well, the latest book is called In the Fields of the North, or In los Campos del Norte, and it is a book of 302 photographs and about a dozen oral histories of people who are farm workers. in the U.S., mostly in California, but some other areas as well, too. And they document people working, what the work is like, what people's communities are like, how people live and their living conditions, the culture that people bring with them. And it's also completely bilingual in English and Spanish. In fact, it's published at this simultaneously in the United States by University of California Press and in Mexico by the Colegio de la Frontera Norte. So this is an effort to sort of take a look at who the people are who are responsible for putting food on the table for us.
1: Thank you so much for being with us.
0: It's my pleasure, Sylvia, as always.
1: Take care.
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4: Welcome to the Climate Justice Forum here on KRFP Moscow Pullman, produced by Regional Climate Activist Collective Wild Idaho Rising Tide. On this Wednesday, July 8th edition, we feature Khalib Lay with Oregon Rural Action talking about numerous massive data centers and their electrical substations and high voltage power lines spreading across increasingly industrialized agricultural land in Morrow and Umatilla counties, eastern Oregon, both causing groundwater pollution and resident ranch and farm family struggles. We also share news, music, and reflections on a planned We the People 250 march with a large Constitution prop in Washington, D.C. on July 4th, Independence Day celebrations canceled by climate change-inflicted high heat and humidity across the eastern and middle U.S., and a Stop Line 5 banner drop from a landmark Minneapolis bridge. So the show has been broadcast for 14 years now on Progressive Volunteer Community Station, KRFP Radio Free Moscow. 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You can do the same by going to the KRFP website found at radiofreemoscow.org or krfp.org and click on the green triangle that says Adopt a DJ and adopt one or more of about three dozen very deserving all-volunteer DJs here at this great station. And we also always ask for your help with a dozen other projects as we reach out with a stronger signal all across the Palouse and to our neighbor city, Pullman, Washington. You can find ways to pitch in as either a volunteer and or as a contributor by going to one of the top tabs on the KRFP website called Support KRFP, and we heartily encourage you to get involved however you can. So we're going to start out as we normally do with a quick song. This comes to us from Laura Nero. It was released as part of her 1969 New York Tendaberry album. It's called Save the Country.

0: You are listening to the Climate Justice Forum here on KRFP Moscow Pullman, produced by Regional Climate Activist Collective Wild Idaho Rising Tide. And we just shared the song Save the Country that was composed and performed by Laura Nero and released as part of her November 1969 album New York Tendenberry. So again, that's Laura Nero with Save the Country, and we share that as we noticed it was played as part of the Locus Focus program that will air during the last hour of this program, and also to honor the American spirit during this 4th of July week. But we would like to also share news about cancellations of plenty of celebrations this last weekend. This article comes to us from Common Dreams on July 4th. It's titled, As High Heat Cancels July 4th Plans, U.S. Must Declare Our Independence from Fossil Fuels. And it's subtitled with a quote, How we confront the climate crisis will determine a lot about the next 250 years of American history, including if we make it that long, one climate activist said, quote, the revolution we need today is the clean energy revolution, unquote. The actual article says the U.S. reliance on and promotion of fossil fuels is interfering with its ability to celebrate its 250th birthday, as several July 4th events were canceled due to a dangerous record-breaking heat wave in the central and eastern U.S. that scientists say would have been, quote, virtually impossible, unquote, without the climate emergency. As millions of people sweltered under heat alerts, extreme heat and humidity led to the cancellation of both Washington, D.C. and Philadelphia's Independence Day parades. Nearly 30 other events in states including Alabama, Delaware, New Jersey, New York, Pennsylvania, Maryland, and Virginia were modified, postponed, or canceled, according to USA Today. And here is a Blue Sky post from Bill McKibben saying, I'm just saying, it seems like a sign, with a link to an article titled, Philadelphia Cancels 4th of July Parade Due to Extreme Heat, Organizers Say, that came from CBS News. The article continues, quote, the U.S. having to cancel major 4th of July celebrations because of extreme heat is almost too spot on as a metaphor for the country's failure to combat global warming, fossil fuel media director Jamie Henn told Common Dreams. Quote, how we confront the climate crisis will determine a lot about the next 250 years of American history, including if we make it that long. The revolution we need today is the clean energy revolution, so we can finally declare our independence from fossil fuels, unquote. And there's an embedded X post from the National Weather Service that says, Happy Independence Day. A prolonged dangerous heat wave will persist through the Independence Day weekend across the Ohio Valley, Midwest, and Mid-Atlantic. Numerous temperature records are expected. Clusters of severe thunderstorms will move across parts of the Allegheny Plateau into the Mid-Atlantic this Independence Day with potential for widespread damaging winds, additional severe thunderstorms in the Great Plains. So the article continues, temperature records were tied or broken in 22 locations on Thursday and in 17 places on Friday, according to CNN. With Washington, D.C. breaking a 120-year record on both days with temperatures above 102 degrees Fahrenheit. The heat forced a temporary closure on Friday afternoon of the Great American State Fair on the National Mall, and seven attendees required advanced life support, probably due to heat exposure, according to CNN. Matt Rain, the Democratic National Committee's influencer and creative partnerships director, reported from the state fair on Saturday that local emergency workers said guests were dropping like flies due to the heat. And here's an ex post from that same Matt Rain. This is the scene here at one of the cordoned off medical areas inside a main tent. they keep having to make more space as more people are brought in. There is no air conditioning. And another post from him saying, I'm here at the Great American State Fair and just spoke with a few emergency medical technicians or EMTs that people are dropping like flies in the heat. Saw a younger woman carted off in a medical vehicle right afterward. The article continues, meanwhile, one group who tried to draw attention to the climate emergency at a July 4th event was evicted for its efforts by the U.S. Coast Guard, as the Times Union reported. The nonprofit Hudson River Sloop Clearwater had attempted to join Saturday's Sail 4th 250 parade of tall ships to New York Harbor when its sailboat was removed by the guard. The Coast Guard later said it was due to banners the boat was displaying reading Save the Clean Water Act and Indigenous Rights, Racial Justice, Climate Solutions, despite the fact that the group had the event organizers' permission to participate. And there's an embedded X video showing this ship and its banners high up on its sail. The heat dome that has settled over the central and eastern U.S. over the July 4th weekend is so dangerous, in part because it includes high humidity along with high heat, with heat indexes of 105 to 115 degrees Fahrenheit expected in some places. This corresponds with a wet bulb global temperature, or WBGT, a measurement that accounts for heat, humidity, and airflow, of 28 to 30 degrees Celsius, at which point it is dangerous for even healthy people to be physically active outdoors. According to World Weather Attribution, the current heat wave broke regional records for WBGT. Quote, it is still a relatively rare event, even in today's climate, that has warmed by 1.4 degrees Celsius, due to the burning of fossil fuels in a 1.4 degree Celsius cooler climate. WBGTs as high as those forecasts in early July 2026 would have been so extreme as to be virtually impossible, the group wrote on Friday. Frederick Otto, a professor of climate science at Imperial College London, told CNN, quote, when a historic 4th of July celebration is disrupted and World Cup matches are played in conditions that are unsafe for players and fans, it shouldn't take another scientific study to wake people up, unquote. Otto continued, quote, climate change is here. It's already impacting the things we enjoy in our everyday lives, and it will continue to get worse the longer we drag out the inevitable transition to net zero emissions, unquote. Climate scientist and communicator Catherine Hayhoe encouraged people to use this opportunity to talk about the climate emergency to their friends and family. Quote, heat waves aren't new, but I'm a climate scientist, and I can tell you heat waves like this are virtually impossible without fossil fuel pollution. Not only that, but when extreme weather hits, research shows that connecting it to climate change helps people understand why it happens. And you know who the most trusted people to do that are? Not scientists, you. Yes, people we know are the most effective messengers to have these conversations. So if you're worried about what's happening and how extreme heat puts us at risk, talk about it, unquote. While the U.S. is the world's leading historical emitter of greenhouse gas emissions and its military is the number one institutional climate polluter, the Trump administration in particular has taken steps to accelerate the climate emergency by increasing oil, gas, and coal production while hindering the development of renewable energy. Just 2 days before the nation's birthday, Energy Secretary and fracking CEO Chris Wright bragged on social media that the Trump administration would end subsidies for new wind and solar on July 4th. Climate scientist Rebecca Jones shot back, quote, during a record heat wave, no less, fossil fuel industries have received $549 billion in direct subsidies and $7 trillion in tax benefits. They average $30 billion per year in upfront taxpayer money. All of renewable energy received $400 million per year from 1994 to 2009, unquote. Tennessee State Senator Heidi Campbell, a Democrat from District 20, also called out the move. Quote, talk about slugs for salt. It's 119 degrees heat index in the eastern U.S. this week. These guys are all in the rapture, unquote. In a July 4th post, scholar Juan Cole argued that President Trump's climate policies are tantamount to treason. Quote, since 2018, some 13,000 Americans have died from heat, he said. Trump's promotion of coal burning and cancellation of wind turbines make him the Benedict Arnold of America's current struggle, not its George Washington, unquote. Cole pointed out that the current heat wave was part of a pattern of hotter summers in the nation's capital due to the climate emergency, noting that the last decade was its hottest on record. He continued, quote, the bad news is that this is only the beginning. Summers in the capital are going to be more dangerous every decade unless we halt dangerous carbon emissions. The average summer temperature in Washington, D.C. could be 97 degrees Fahrenheit in the 2080s if we go on farting out carbon dioxide at our current rate. Humidity will also increase as the Atlantic heats up and puts more water vapor in the atmosphere. The ability of the atmosphere to hold water vapor increases 7% with every 1 degree Celsius increase in temperature, unquote. That combined with more frequent storms and sea level rise opens up the possibility that D.C., quote, will be unlivable in the summers within the lifetime of my younger readers, he wrote. Quote, Trump is helping climate change accomplish what British military might could not, putting in question the future of America in places like Washington, D.C. and Baltimore, at least in the summers, Cole said. So that, again, is an article that comes to us from Common Dreams on July 4th. It's titled, As High Heat Cancels July 4th Plans, U.S. Must Declare Our Independence from Fossil Fuels. Well, there is one possibility that some folks actually carried out a march, maybe in Philadelphia. Not really sure until we share this article, but it included folks from the Northwest, and it's very likely, though, that they also canceled this march called We the People 250 because of high temperatures and humidity. But here is the description for this event. It comes to us from WTP250.us is the website of We the People 250. And the lead section is titled About We the People 250. We the People 250 is a coalition convening a march on Washington on July 4th, 2026 to mark the 250th anniversary of American independence, bringing together movements and organizations from across the country. The march is a peaceful, people-powered stand against authoritarianism and political violence, and a demand that leaders in every party stop accommodating it. The coalition takes its name from the first three words of the Constitution, We the People, even though the 4th of July actually celebrates the signing of the Declaration of Independence. Together, we mobilize a 700-foot We the People banner, a symbol of our common purpose. This image, created by Backbone Campaign, and they're based out of the Seattle area, has toured the country collecting tens of thousands of signatures, appeared in multiple marches and actions, and has become an icon of our collective resistance and resilience. For more on the history of this interactive banner, you can check out a linked We the People story map. We the People includes you. We cannot do this without people like you standing up and stepping up to join this mass action. The event is free and open to the public. Organizers note that while the march is peaceful, it is geared toward adults given the government's violent posture. They encourage participants to bring friends and fellow community members rather than young children. Attendees are advised to prepare for a July afternoon in Washington, D.C., water, sunscreen, a hat, and comfortable walking shoes, and to arrive at the meeting point by noon. Signs, banners, and flags are welcome. Organizers ask everyone to keep the march peaceful and to speak their minds. Donations from supporters help cover the costs of staging the march. No contribution is required to take part. So again, that's the first section titled About We the People 250. And then the next part is called Name of Event, We the People March on Washington. Date, Saturday, July 4th, time, 12 noon. Weather conditions may call for change, so contact organizers. Starting location, George Gordon Meade Memorial at the intersection of Pennsylvania Avenue and Constitution Avenue Northwest in Washington, D.C. And for more information, you can contact We the People 250 March Action Lead Bill Moyer of He's the Backbone Campaign Executive Director, again, based out of the Seattle area. We the People deploy epic 700-foot Constitution preamble in D.C. streets on July 4th on the nation's 250th birthday is the title of the next section. We the People 250 is a coalition convening a march on Washington on July 4th, 2026, to mark the 250th anniversary of American independence. Bringing together movements and organizations from across the country, the march is a peaceful, people-powered stand against authoritarianism, demagoguery, and political violence. We the People is an affirmation of 250 years of struggle to bend this country toward justice and a clarion call that leaders in every party stop accommodating its demise. The coalition takes its name from the first three words of the Constitution, We the People. Over 300 people will mobilize a 700-foot We the People banner, a symbol of our common purpose. This image, created by Backbone Campaign, has toured the country, collecting tens of thousands of signatures, appeared in multiple marches and actions, and has become an icon of our collective resistance and resilience. For this event, new sections have been added to accommodate the signatures, messages, and aspirations of event attendees and the public. And there's a link for more on the history of this interactive banner, again, at the We the People story map. Marchers will gather at George Gordon Meade Memorial. Due to the virtual lockdown of the nation's capital, the route will be determined on the morning of the event. The public is invited, and organizers stress their commitment to a nonviolent, peaceful march. Bill Moyer, co-founder and director of Backbone Campaign, explained the purpose and timing of this pivotal action and how We the People is an appropriate symbol of resistance and resilience. Quote, we march in Washington, D.C. to remind our nation of its common purpose, the contract we have with each other, have pledged allegiance, sworn oaths to protect and defend, a contract for which countless lives have been sacrificed, wars have been fought, and social movements after social movements have championed that all of us together constitute we the people, and that from this many we are one nation, indivisible, pursuing a more perfect union with liberty and justice for all. This event on July 4th is not a rally. There will be no speeches. Instead, this is an act of generosity, a gesture, an invitation to abandon the hatefulness, xenophobia, and cacophony, to recommit to our common purpose, the universal principles of the Declaration of Independence, and our shared mission as the preamble of our Constitution so clearly articulates, unquote. Lisa Finn from Third Act DMV said, We the people is our message, and it is the core of our democracy and central to our beliefs. We are peacefully marching to let people know that we in Washington, D.C. are not going to sit back and let this regime take over our nation's capital and our country, unquote. The march is supported by a coalition of organizations, including 5051 D.C., FLARE, and that's an acronym for Liberation and Resistance Everywhere, the Revolutionary Black Panther Party, Remember Your Oath, Backbone Campaign, the Burning River Brigade, the Sons of Liberty, the National Handmade Army March 4th Democracy, Move to Amend, Resist the Coup, Fight Against Fascism, Third Act, D.C., Maryland, and Virginia, 5051 Virginia, Political Drain, Indivisible, Guilford County, North Carolina, Massachusetts, 5051, The Panthers, 5051 Connecticut, D.C. Activist, Street Band. So there you have it. We haven't found any news after the fact about this actually happening, so it may have been, like the other events, either postponed or canceled due to high heat and humidity. But that is the lead page of an organization called We the People 250, which is actually a coalition of all the groups we just named, and it's all about their march that probably didn't happen on July 4th in Washington, D.C., not Philadelphia. Well, we'd like to share one more article before the top of the hour. This comes to us from Popular Resistance on July 7th, an action that actually did happen. This is titled Activists Drop Stop Line 5 Banner from Stone Arch Bridge, and that's in the Twin Cities area. And the subtitle is Urge Michigan to Block Enbridge Line 5 Tunnel Permits. Stop Line 5 activists dropped a huge banner that read Stop Line 5 from the Stone Arch Bridge, which spans across the Mississippi River, on Tuesday morning, and called on Michigan Governor Gretchen Whitmer to deny Line 5 tunnel permits. One of Enbridge's two contentious oil pipeline construction proposals for Line 5 includes tunneling across the Straits of Mackinac, a sacred land to the Anishinaabe people of the Bay Mills Indian community who've banned the project. The Line 5 permit would use horizontal directional drilling for a planned 21-foot concrete tunnel beneath the straits, which split Lake Michigan and Lake Huron. Originally agreed upon in 2018, this project has faced a wide range of opposition and environmentalists fear that if constructed, an oil spill into the Great Lakes would be disastrous. Groups present on Tuesday morning included Three Waters Pipeline Resistance, Sunrise Twin Cities, and Climate Defiance Minnesota. Activists standing on the bridge held various signs that connected to form sentences that read, Whitmer, deny the Line 5 tunnel permit or we will haunt you, and which side are you on, the Great Lakes or Trump's pipeline? Quote, the Midwest is choking on wildfire smoke from climate change every summer, said Three Waters Pipeline Resistance activist Tom Hoy in a press release. Quote, Gretchen Whitmer needs to grow a spine, stand up to Trump, and deny the Line 5 permits. We're sending a message that the community in Minnesota will fight this pipeline, just like we fought Enbridge's Line 3, said Hoy. Three Rivers Pipeline Resistance sent a letter to Minnesota Attorney General Keith Ellison on June 24th, asking Ellison to contact Michigan Attorney General Dana Nelson to oppose, quote, the issuance or reissuance of permits for the Michigan Department of Environment, Great Lakes, and Energy, or EGLE, unquote, for the proposed Line 5 tunnel. Also mentioned in the letter was Enbridge's various Line 3 construction violations in Minnesota, which included aquifer breaches, groundwater releases, and drilling mud releases, and one instance of an aquifer breach in Clearbrook, in which Enbridge was forced to pay $3.32 million for failure to follow environmental laws. Line 5 is a 645-mile pipeline that is used to transport crude oil and natural gas liquids from Superior, Wisconsin to Sarnia, Ontario, Canada. The pipeline reportedly transports about 540,000 barrels per day. President Donald Trump's energy emergency declaration in January 2025 fast-tracked federal review of the U.S. Army Corps of Engineers project, gaining national emergency status in April 2025. Line 5 in particular is owned and operated by Enbridge, a Canadian company headquartered in Calgary, Alberta, Canada. The crude oil and natural gas liquids that move through this pipeline are transported for shippers, various companies that are contracted with Enbridge to use the pipeline. The oil and natural gas liquids are then delivered to propane facilities, refineries, and used for other products in Michigan, Ohio, and Ontario. In terms of who owns the actual oil, it is likely a mix of oil producers, traders, marketers, and refiners. Multiple agencies are currently involved in the Line 5 tunneling permit review. The Michigan Public Service Commission approved Enbridge's application in December of 2023 to relocate the Straits segment of the pipeline into a tunnel beneath the lake bed. Activists say that the permits under consideration, if allowed, would introduce over 6 million gallons of wastewater to be discharged daily into Lake Michigan over the 6 years of construction of the Line 5 tunnel. Furthermore, they say, quote, it is unacceptable to risk 20% of the world's freshwater to develop new fossil fuel infrastructure in 2026 when the damage from climate change is obvious and accelerating, unquote. So again, with an embedded video and photos of this action, this is an article that comes to us from Popular Resistance on July 7th. It's titled, Activists Drop Stop Line 5 Banner from Stone Arch Bridge. So we are going to take a quick break at the top of the hour, and we'll be back with a Locus Focus program dated July 6th. It's titled In the Land of Data Centers and talks about both industrial agriculture as well as a huge growth of data centers in eastern Oregon. So stay with us.
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0: Welcome back to the Climate Justice Forum here on KRFP Moscow Pullman, produced by Regional Climate Activist Collective Wild Idaho Rising Tide and hosted by Helen Yost. So we turn now to the main feature of our program today. This interview is called In the Land of Data Centers. It's hosted by Barbara Bernstein of the Locus Focus program on Portland Community Radio KBOO and aired just this last Monday, July 6th. So again, this is In the Land of Data Centers.
3: As you drive through the eastern end of the Columbia Gorge into

0: County, which is probably the most polluted county in Oregon. Borman is where the largest and most numerous data centers are spreading, along with their companion infrastructure of substations and power lines. Borman has an interesting and somewhat murky history, which may account for why the community has opened its arms to Amazon's behemoth sweep of data centers. Once a small town serving its rural communities of farmers and ranchers, its downtown was drowned in the backwaters of McNairy Dam, a large run-of-the-river dam on the Columbia that opened in 1954. The downtown was never rebuilt. Now, instead, is this endless array of data centers growing by the day. Today we'll hear the interview I did with Caleb Lay on June 25th, recorded in his truck parked by the side of the road across from a large agricultural field with an even larger data center as a backdrop. Hi, Caleb. Welcome to Locus Focus.
1: Hi, Barbara. Thank you for having me.
0: Well, let's talk about where we're sitting right now.
1: Right now, we are sitting in the wonderful world of Boardman, Oregon, a beautiful little community and also sort of the heart of the over-industrialization problem in Oregon.
0: What does it look like where we're sitting?
1: Right now, we're sitting out near the edge of town. Over to my right, I can see over to the Washington side of the Columbia River. You can see some vineyards over there. The wind's blowing. And on this side of the river, we can see a lot of small family farm-style operations. And there's wheat blowing back and forth, sort of these fields of green and yellow. As we look left, there's irrigation sprinklers. We see some small power lines and blueberry fields. And we've got an irrigated circle pivot over to our left. And sort of interspersed all through that are, you know, red barns, really well-maintained homes. You can see that the love that people are putting into it. As I look further over to the left, though, we rise up a hillside, and there's just a monstrous gray building, and that is an Amazon data center called PDX 178.
0: So how did it come to be like this?
1: Over a long time, I think we have seen a pattern in this area of over-industrialization, and there's a lot of reasons for that we can get into, but as it stands today, sort of the lower Umatilla Basin area where Boardman is one of the most over-industrialized places in the state. We have four of the five dirtiest power plants in Oregon, one of the largest confined animal feeding operations west of the Mississippi. We have a large hub of processed food factories. And also today, the lower Umatilla Basin is the largest data center hub in Oregon, and it's also the fastest growing.
0: So why is that?
1: You know, that's an interesting story to tell. For the same reasons that we have seen these confined animal feeding operations and power plants and processed food factories come in, there's a significant appetite to grow and industrialize and bring in jobs. And for those reasons, we are also the most polluted place in the state today. We see that because of this industrialized agriculture, because of having so many processed food factories, power plants, confined animal feeding operations, and also data centers now.
0: Well, I was thinking on the drive out yesterday how beautiful the drive is from Portland out to here, particularly going through the gorge and then the Eastern Gorge, which is spectacular in its own way. And I had this feeling the last time I drove this way a couple of years ago, all of a sudden you cross into Morrow County and it changes dramatically. So let's describe the difference between being in the wild gorge and the wild part of Eastern Oregon and what Morrow County, the contrast Morrow County shows.
1: Yeah, it's really interesting to drive from west to east on the interstate because basically you're driving down on the Columbia and it is much more wild. It's undeveloped. Occasionally you'll see a small town or, you know, a small building. And then all of a sudden you pop up out of the gorge and you're up on the plateau and it's smokestacks everywhere. Smokestacks and these sort of artificial circles of green and yellow. All of that is because of our industrialization. You know, power plants, like I was saying, processed food factories. You get to the port of Morrow, and it's just a sea of smokestacks, power lines, and you get a little further out, and it's industrialized agriculture. We're not talking about your mom-and-pop operation with a little red barn, nice green hillside, and a couple of happy cows. What we're talking about is thousands upon thousands of acres of intensively farmed land using you know, synthetic fertilizers, miles and miles of pipelines, things like that. It's a difference in kind.
0: Why do you think that Morrow County, at least northern Morrow County, is like this, as opposed to other areas surrounding it?
1: I think there are multiple reasons. First and foremost, this place has been a sacrifice zone for a long time, concentrating all of these sources of pollution in one place.

0: place. That's not something that happens by accident, and it's not something that stops by accident either. You know, a sacrifice zone tends to continue to get worse until someone does something about it. With data centers especially, you see the same incentives that have resulted in the sacrifice zone: tax breaks, available industrial land, a lack of access to information to the people who actually live here. All of those things sort of create a perfect storm that allows big business to come in, set up shop, exacerbate pollution, and by the time anyone knows about it, it's already happened.
1: I want to go back in time to the shift from when there was kind of maybe sort of small family farming out here to where it became these mega farms that are not what anybody in their right mind would think of as farming, and how that has like moved into the next stage of industrialization.
0: Yeah, and you used to see a lot smaller operations out here. The dairies were smaller, the farms were smaller. You know, it would be a family-run operation that you pass on from one generation to the next to the next. But what we've seen is that over time, there are these economic pressures and incentives for one's farm, say a corporate-owned farm, to grow and expand and swallow up all of those other smaller farms. That's exactly what's happened here. Most of these farms out here these days, you know, you'll see a couple of folks growing alfalfa on their back 40 for their horses, something like that. Other than that, it's 10,000 acres of commodity crops, corn, alfalfa, potatoes, that sort of thing. And those incentives, you know, have also made it very, very hard for small operations to survive. And, you know, in the agricultural communities out in this part of the state, it's a real tragedy that it's so hard for a small family farm to move from one generation to the next. It's a legacy that's hard to continue. It really does devastate some families.
1: Well, I know that in Washington County, a lot of the incentives for farmers to give up farming is that they, as one person said, they're not going to sell their property by the acre, they're going to be selling it by the square foot. Mm-hmm. So is that same thing true here now, where farmers are being enticed to give up farming because they can make a bundle, like a million, on selling their farmland to the data centers?
0: Absolutely. You know, we just saw, in terms of data centers, we just saw Amazon purchase 1,300 acres of land for what will be the largest data center in the entire state. It's called an exascale project, one of the biggest that we are going to see in Oregon. That 1,300 acres, Three Mile Canyon Farms, our biggest dairy in the state, sold it to Amazon for, I think, $37 million. That's agricultural land. It's been used for grazing for years and years and years, I think 100 years. And right across the road, literally across the road behind a fence line, you can see 1,000 acres of grapes being grown. So the idea that farmland is going to big tech to build data centers, that's not theoretical. That's happening in practice. And there's a lot of money going into acquiring that land. You know, if you're a small family farm struggling to stay afloat and someone offers you millions of dollars for a plot of land that you're struggling to farm, I wouldn't blame someone for seriously considering it. The problem is that that's making it harder and harder for small family farms to survive. All of these big money incentives are coming at them all the time. And also, it's the big farms that have the land to sell.
1: Now, I thought there were Oregon land use laws that prohibited this kind of thing from happening.
0: They're supposed to be, yeah. We're not supposed to give exclusive farm use land to big industry to do these sort of things. What we saw, actually, was Morrow County went through this sort of convoluted rezoning process. They had this 1,300 acres. It was zoned EFU, exclusive farm use. They decided to instead just go ahead and rezone that to airport industrial land so that they could build the data center. And then they took 1,600 acres somewhere else that was already farmland and decided, well, now that's going to be EFU. That's exclusive farm use. So on paper, you know, if you're a city or a county planner, it might look like we didn't lose any farmland. We might have even gained 300 acres. But in practice, we just lost 1,300 acres of farmland that will never be agricultural land again once that data center gets built.
1: Now, I understand there's been a few scandals out here in Morrow County related to data centers and land swaps and things like that. Do you want to go into some of that?
0: Yeah, that's putting it lightly. we we've had quite a few scandals out here, and I don't think we're done with them yet. To just name a few, we've had the Port of Morro pollute the groundwater. We've had continued expansions of sources of pollution for nitrate, even though we have a nitrate crisis. And we've had public officials, getting involved with things like the Wind Wave Corporation, and sort of this for-profit arm of a non-profit company that was supposed to be getting rural high-speed fiber optic to people. There's an allegation, and the state attorney general has filed a lawsuit now saying that the public officials who were on WindWave's board got a valuation and said, oh, hey, these data centers are coming at us. We have a fiber optic company. This is going to be worth a lot of money someday. And they sold that operation to themselves at a reduced rate and pocketed the difference. I'm very eager to see where those allegations go with the state attorney general. And if you just walk around Boardman and ask somebody about that, they'll say, oh my God, WindWave, you wouldn't believe what went down with that. It definitely got under people's nerves.
1: Well, is it continuing to maybe generate a bit more concern about some of the seamier sides of all this data center buildup?
0: I think so, yeah. Scandals beget scandals, especially when the same public officials stay in office, right? And the same incentives are still in place, right? We have a pretty small population here, disproportionately non-English speaking, and not a lot of availability of translation at public meetings. That makes it hard for people to not only participate, but to even know what's going on. And a lack of access or transparency in local government just creates sort of a hotbed of opportunity for corruption. That's not an easy problem to solve, but the best thing we can do right now is shed light on all of those issues and try to get some accountability for what's been done, right?
1: Well, I'm thinking the other data center of Oregon is Washington County, and now there's a lawsuit being filed against, I guess, the Washington County commissioners and maybe the city of Hillsborough about some sleazy side of tax breaks and things like that. I'm wondering if there's a movement afoot that you see that may actually start to really reassess the open-armedness that these communities had towards the data center industry.
0: Yeah, I definitely see more and more people questioning whether any of this is a good idea and what it's done to our natural resources here. There's hundreds of homes here in Boardman can't drink their water because of all this over-industrialization, because all of this intensive agriculture. And now they see data centers popping up like dandelions, just one over there, one over there. When did that one start construction? They don't even know that these things have been permitted or approved by the time they're already built. So I think both the tax breaks that data centers are getting are worrying to people. The amount of water that they use is worrying to people. The amount of energy they use is worrying to people, especially because we're in consumer-owned utility territory out here, rural electric co-ops. The Power Act doesn't really apply out here. It's another opportunity for the system to be gamed and rigged in favor of big business and at the expense of the working class population out here.
1: Well, I want to talk a little bit more about the water issue. You warned us the day before we drove out here that we should bring our own water. Why was that?
0: Yeah, the lower Umatilla Basin region where Boardman is, it's one of the most polluted places in Oregon, both in terms of industrial air pollution from, the feedlots, the factories, the power plants, even the data centers contribute, but also our water supplies. The other problem we have out here is some of the worst groundwater pollution in the entire state. We have very, very high levels of things like nitrate in our groundwater at extremely unsafe levels. And all of that comes from that over-industrialization and that very intensive agriculture. Wastewater, nitrate doesn't just come from things like synthetic fertilizer, which is wildly overused in this area. It also comes from a lot of that industrial wastewater from animal manure at those confined animal feeding operations. And we have some of the largest anywhere in this side of the country. All of those things together, pumping out wastewater and dumping it on fields to dispose of it at zero cost to the farmers, that's a problem. Dumping all of that manure from all these CAFOs, literally hundreds of thousands of animals in a county of 12,000 to 15,000 people, that's a problem. And because our soil is so sandy out here, when they irrigate on top of all that nitrogen, all that manure, that fertilizer, that wastewater, it just flushes it right down through the soil. It's a very productive practice for industry. They make a lot of money doing it. They can boost their crop yields, things like that. So they make a lot of money. But the problem is that once that contamination gets into our groundwater, it's the people who work at those facilities that suffer the consequences. Their wells are polluted, you know, up to, there's one well in this area that's up to 95 parts per million. The safe drinking water limit at the federal level is 10, and the real safe limit, based on the research that's come out in the last 20 or so years, is probably more like 3. So we're well beyond what is safe. And that's not just wells in this area. We see elevated levels in city water systems too. And when I come out and do field work out here, I bring bottled water. I don't drink it, and I would not recommend anyone else do either.
1: Now, how aware are people now of this drinking water problem?
0: You know, because of a lot of the work that Oregon Rural Action has done over the last 4 years, we've been able to pressure the state to leverage some support, and we've tested over 2,000 wells. It's not all the wells. There's still over 1,000 that haven't been tested, and many, many of those are contaminated. Nearly half of the wells in Morrow County are unsafe to drink from. About a quarter in Umatilla County are unsafe to drink from. Those who do have elevated nitrate and have had their well tested, they can get bottled water, they can get filters, but the contamination keeps getting worse. We do see people when they get their well retested every year, they go from safe to unsafe, and then they have to start drinking bottled water. Most people, a filter won't even work because their nitrate level is so high they can't get all that nitrate out. And we see city water levels going up too. City of Boardman, it's under the federal limit right now, but if you're on city water, it's been going up for the last 15 years. Steadily and consistently, and I would expect it to keep getting worse because we haven't solved the problem of the polluters.
1: So how do you solve the problem of the polluters?
0: First things first, hold them accountable. Those who have over-applied fertilizer, dumped wastewater, they need to be paying for solutions to this. And for a lot of people, the groundwater is so polluted, there's no well we can drill that's going to get them safe water at this point. Even our deepest water is showing signs of contamination. So it's going to have to be connection to city water. That's expensive. The polluters should be paying for that, not taxpayers, and definitely not the people who are victims of this problem.
1: But the city water is also polluted as well.
0: Exactly. And that's why we have to stop the pollution. Those who are applying nitrogen out here, farming is a good thing. Farming responsibly is a good thing. Farming irresponsibly is not. If you're over-applying nitrogen, then you're polluting. We need to stand up rules and regulations and programs that actually require those farms to tell the state, to tell this community how much nitrogen they're using and whether or not they've used too much. Same thing goes for our wastewater producers. They need to start treating that stuff tomorrow so that there's a reasonable amount of contamination in it. Ideally, none. Same thing with the dairies. They need to start telling us where they're sending all that manure and confirm that they're using it responsibly. All we need, really, and all we're asking for, is transparency and accountability for all these sources of pollution.
1: Now, one of my concerns is that these are just inevitable sources of pollution, the way they run right now. I mean, it seems like you'd have to really not just change business models, but change what you're doing for the business in order to stop polluting like this.
0: Yeah, any operation that is creating, you know, a huge plume of air pollution in a community, that's a problem. Right? We have 42 to 43% of the industrial air pollution for the entire state right here in the lower Umatilla Basin. We need to start getting rid of some of that. We just do.
1: Well, the problem, again, is people in Umatilla and Morrow County want to develop. They want to grow. They want to have a bigger income, a stronger economy. How do they do that without doing the kind of practices they're doing right now?
0: You know, I think there's a difference between real economic development and corporate economic development, right? I think people do want to see more growth, but they want to see small businesses. They want to see small family farms and organic farms be able to make it. Instead, what we're seeing is big tech coming into town. For this exascale data center that Amazon wants to build, they're going to get $720 million at minimum in tax breaks. Why? Amazon is one of the biggest, most powerful corporations in human history. They're worth more than $1 trillion. Can't they pay their own way? And can't we take some of that tax revenue, instead of giving it back to Amazon in a tax break, can't we take some of that and put that into safe drinking water, into groundwater remediation, into reducing our air pollution and giving people resources to be able to go treat the health conditions that they've accrued by living in one of the most polluted places in the state?
1: But it also seems you need to stop the practices that are creating pollution, and some of that's really endemic in the kind of economy that these counties have.
0: Exactly. And, you know, to be completely honest, I think to make that happen, we need sort of a civic upswell. It's time to get people out to the ballot box, things like that. We have a really low turnout rate here in Morrow County in elections. And, you know, just by virtue of people being able to vote and participating in the process, I think we'll see different outcomes. Voting begets transparency.
1: So I know that you're with this organization, Oregon Rural Action, and that you're a part of organizing for this. But I'm wondering, how do you see, what's the game plan to really get people to become more civically involved?
0: You know, I think we have seen it happen already. Just by testing wells, we have shown a light on a problem that's been happening for 30, 40 years. But nobody knew about it. And as soon as they did know about it, they're like, oh my gosh, what do we do? How did this happen? Who do I hold responsible for this? So we see people coming to meetings. We see people speaking up who might otherwise never have done something like that. Just by revealing the problems that have stemmed from all of this over-industrialization, all this over-concentration of agriculture, we're seeing an upswell in people who want change. Then it's just getting into the ballot box. Get people registered to vote. You know, we're a 501c3 nonprofit. That means we can still get people registered to vote and turn them out to the ballot box. And that alone is worth its weight in gold.
1: Well, it seems like there's two different places we need to be working. One is at the local county level, just counties, because it's not just Morrow County. Umatilla's county next door has a lot of issues too. But it's also in Salem with the state government. And how do you see the connections between those two struggles?
0: Oh, absolutely. I mean, one of the things that has allowed this crisis to happen, these crises to happen, is bad state laws or state laws that just aren't enforced. You're not allowed to pollute the groundwater in this state. It's illegal. It's against the law. And yet, we have some of the worst groundwater pollution anywhere in Oregon, and it's still getting worse. How can you square that circle? It's bad enforcement of the law. We also need laws to catch up to this data center build-out. Because one, they're running away with our climate goals. Two, they're taking up a ton of agricultural land. They're building right across the road from residences. All of these things that they're not really supposed to be doing. And they're polluting our communities. They're sucking up all of our natural resources. Our laws need to catch up, not just to data centers, but to all of this over-industrialization. And we need legislative solutions to hold some of these polluters accountable and to make this community whole again.
1: I think about what's going on in New York, where they just elected three Democratic Socialists of America to the U.S. Congress. And there's definitely a groundswell going on in New York. There's maybe a groundswell going on in Portland. We'll see what happens with our elections in the fall. But I keep having the phrase from my college days, smash capitalism. I mean, can we do this under the capitalist system?
0: You know, we're never going to elect a Democratic Socialist out here in Morrow County, that's for sure. But what we do see is an upswell of the working class. People who want accountability. They want this growth to actually work for them. They want it to be something that they take part in. You know, I think people are sick of corporations running our governments and running our economies, and they want a say in it again. We are not that far from a change in politics here in Eastern Oregon, I really believe.
1: So I want to get back to the power issue, not the political power issue, but the electrical power issue, because that's a big concern. And it's interesting to see how many of the data centers have their own source of power, and a lot of it's polluting. And one of the desires I know of Amazon is to have a nuclear reactor that will feed their power needs. So let's talk a little bit about what is the struggle there, what are some of the issues, and how that's being addressed in the community.
0: Mm-hmm. Yeah, the power issue is really concerning on multiple fronts. You know, we have seen repeated efforts spearheaded by county officials and big tech, money behind them, to carve out parts of Oregon's moratorium on new nuclear reactors to allow nuclear reactors to be built here in the most polluted place in Oregon, the sacrifice zone, the worst sacrifice zone in the state. I'll tell you what, that'd make it worse. And the thing is, data centers need tremendous amounts of energy to keep operating, and they're getting a little bit ahead of what we have to offer as a state. We don't have that much energy to go around. Just take a look at your electric bill for any evidence of that. As data centers continue to expand and continue to expand, we have half a dozen that are ready to come online out here. And once they do, they're going to be gobbling up a lot of energy. You know, just one of those little server racks in the data center will use as much energy as 10 houses. And there's a lot of those server racks in there. You know, the other problem is, even if they're getting electricity from the grid right now, a lot of that's coming from fossil fuels. And right here in the lower Umatilla Basin, we have four of the five dirtiest power plants in Oregon. That's all fossil fuels. That's part of what's fueling our air pollution problem. And even if you get beyond the power that they're using day to day, imagine there's a blackout. Those data centers can never, ever lose power. It would cost Amazon money. It would cost them credibility. So they have these massive arrays of diesel generators ready to go at all times. They run those pretty often just to test them and maintain them and make sure everything's ready. Once those things kick on, they're able to provide as much power as a small city would need. And the emissions from that are really concerning. I've gone through and tallied up the greenhouse gas emissions that they're allowed to emit under their permits. It's almost 130,000 tons. That's pretty significant. The hazardous air pollution emissions from all of that diesel, it's almost 30,000 pounds per year of things like lead and arsenic and formaldehyde, chromium-6, the chemical from the Aaron Brockovich movie. I mean, is this really the best way that we could be running data centers? And is this really the best place that we could be putting them, in a place that's already overburdened by so many pollution issues? I don't think so.
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3: 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And we are in the middle of sharing an interview called In the Land of Data Centers. This aired just this last Monday, July 6th, on Portland Community Radio KBOO, hosted and produced by Barbara Bernstein for her program Locus Focus. In it, we hear Caleb Lay with Oregon Rural Action talking about numerous massive data centers and their electrical substations and high-voltage power lines spreading among increasingly industrialized agricultural land in Morrow and Umatilla counties, eastern Oregon, both causing groundwater pollution and resident ranch and farm family struggles. So here we go. Again, this is titled In the Land of Data Centers. It comes to us from Barbara Bernstein of Locus Focus on KBOO on July 6th.
1: How do you compare what you're going through out here with what's going on in Washington County? I mean, you've got far more and far larger data centers here than are in Washington County, but do you see some alliance? Because Washington County seems to be organizing now in a big way to stop the data center crush.
0: Yeah, I see Washington County is really leading the charge on this in a way that's really inspiring, you know, on so many levels. You know, now there's a lawsuit really going into the courts and using that lever of power to try and get the change that they need, working in the elections. We saw an amazing outcome in the elections. The organizing, the grassroots upswell, all of that's really inspiring. And we do have, you know, they got a lot of data centers there. We have the largest hub, and a lot of ours are just bigger by nature. They're AI, they're using more resources, and they're out here affecting a community that's already on the ropes. I think we need to do the same thing. I think we need that upswell in organizing. We got to get out to the ballot box. We got to change some laws too.
1: I was just wondering if you could kind of describe, we've done a lot of driving around, but just to sort of describe to listeners in Portland and elsewhere where the show is airing, who don't live amongst a lot of data centers, what it's like, the massiveness of it, both on the ground and in the air.
0: Yeah. Oh, where to start? I mean, first things first, you come into Boardman from the east side, and it's just a city of interconnecting power lines crisscrossing each other. It's hard to miss them. And then you get into some of these areas, especially, you know, up north side of Boardman, north side of the interstate, and everywhere you look, there's a new data center campus, and within every campus is four different buildings, all a data center, and they're huge. They're massive. Sometimes you'll see a worker or a car driving by at the base of one of them, and you'll realize just how big they are. They're tall, they're big, they're concrete. Actually, I was out the other day. There's a new data center they're building out by the Boardman Airport, and they call it PDX 202.
1: What does that mean?
0: PDX 202. So Amazon loves to use these really confusing, hard to understand names for all their facilities. PDX 202 is basically the name for that data center as Amazon uses it. Really, it's an Amazon hyperscale data center. But I was out there the other day taking some pictures, just sort of checking in on the progress because they're almost done with it. And I realized, you know, they have these giant generators, and right next to one was a little blue basket crane, and it looked like a Hot Wheel next to a real car. I mean, it really struck me just how large those generators are, and the buildings where they hold the servers are an order of magnitude larger than that. They are colossal Goliaths of buildings, and gosh darn it, they aren't too nice to look at either.
1: Think of this landscape. It used to be a lot of fields, a lot of wheat fields many years ago. And what strikes me is where there was farming, now there's data centers. And one of the things that's also concerning is where there are data centers, there will never be any farming.
0: Exactly. I mean, a data center is not a green space. They're concrete buildings surrounded by asphalt, power lines, pipelines. It is a slab of concrete out in either the desert or in agricultural land. Worst case scenario, right in the center of town. Once all of that is built, that is never, ever going to be farmed again. You're never going to tear up all that concrete. And even if you do, I really worry about the hazardous chemicals that they leave behind. All those chips in data centers full of PFAS, those forever chemicals that are super toxic and never break down. Plus, they add things to the wastewater, biocides, descaling agents, that sort of thing, to prevent stuff from accumulating on the inside of their pipes. All that's in that wastewater, all that gets sprayed, it's getting into the soil, and even if we were to make that farmable again, would it be farmable? Would it be safe to farm that land? I don't know, and that's one of the problems. We don't know their impact on surrounding land, let alone the land that they're building on.
1: Well, you're totally depressing me. I mean, this is actually something I've been thinking about because this guy out in Washington County wrote an article about the end of farming as we know it in Washington County, which is the end of a way of life that was really important. And farming is at least as important in this area as it is in Washington County. I wonder how people are looking at that, watching all these data centers pop up and thinking, will we ever farm again? And what will be life after the data centers?
0: Yeah. You know, speaking just for myself here on a personal note, I come from a long line of ranchers. My family's been in Northeast Oregon for 5 generations with me. I'm hoping to make it 6 here sooner or later. But I see, even in my own family, a lot of struggles to keep going without growing or having a larger impact on the land. And I see in the communities that I grew up in and in this community here, a real struggle to maintain the legacy that we're all so proud of. We built the society we have out here on agriculture. And as we continue to hand over more and more of that to big corporations, it is changing, and not in a good way. The impacts are getting greater. We're losing family farms. Fewer people are farming. And I know a lot of people, you know, I went to high school with people who wanted to be farmers. There's no way they'll ever be able to get the land or the resources to do it. More corporate farming means more intensive agricultural practices, and that's exactly the sort of thing that fueled our groundwater pollution crisis here. It's not a good thing for this to be happening, and that's something we got to turn around.
1: And I'm just sort of trying to visualize what life would be like here after the data centers close. I mean, what will be left?
0: Yeah, you know, I've talked to a lot of people who are really worried about that. You know, as chips keep getting smaller, there might not be a need to put data centers in these big buildings. And all this could become stranded assets. We've given them a lot of tax breaks for a very long time. And by the time it's time for them to pay taxes, will they still be there? That's an open question. I don't know the answer to it. But it's something that I worry about. And, you know, I don't think we're done building new ones either. We continue to see more and more and more get land use changes or start getting permits, and they really are. They're just popping up like daisies everywhere. It's changing our landscape. It's changing our economies, and I don't know that it's in the most sustainable way.
1: So do you have any vision of life after data centers? I mean, because it seems like you're committed to being a farmer, and I hope you become a farmer when you grow up, but if there's no place to farm anymore, where does that leave you here in Monroe County?
0: You know, I think the vision is a vision of change. There's no reason that we have to roll over and take all this. That's where the organizing comes in, right? I envision, and the work that we are doing is to try and create this upswell of grassroots energy, get people into public meetings, have them speak up against it, start holding these big tech companies accountable, at the very least to tell us what is going to happen in these data centers. What are they for? Are they for mass surveillance? Are they to automate the factories? What are you doing with them? What's their impact on our natural resources? And how are you paying your fair share into our community so that we can make it what we want it to be?
1: So do you see any way you could work with the data center companies to make a more livable community, or do you think they're just the enemy?
0: If tomorrow Amazon decides that they want to start paying millions of dollars into a fund to get people clean water, I would welcome that. I don't think that's going to happen, but I would welcome it. And, you know, just today, as we were driving around taking pictures and I was showing you guys around, we stopped to take some pictures of a data center, and one of the security personnel came and demanded to take all of our names, demanded that we stop taking pictures, and essentially ran us out off of a road that was built and owned by a public entity called the Port of Morrow. That's not the behavior of a company that really believes in transparency, in my opinion, and definitely not the behavior of a company that wants to be a good neighbor.
1: I want to talk a bit more about the companies. Amazon's the biggest presence here, but there's this giant solar farm that we drove by yesterday. It's outside of this area, and I understand it's owned by Meta. So is it just Amazon here, or are there plans for other big tech companies to move in as well?
0: Yeah, as far as we know, all the data centers in this area are mostly Amazon, but we've got a couple more in the works. They just broke ground out by Umatilla on a data center that's going to be owned by Sabey, which is sort of a co-location data center. I think it's going to be more like what you see in Hillsboro. Then we also have a very large data center breaking ground down by Cardi Generating Station, one of those big power plants that'll be owned by Percheron. And who knows if that gets sold to another tech company or if they or how they operate it, to be determined. One of the problems we have is that very, very often, by the time it even becomes public knowledge that a data center wants to build here, they've already been shaking hands in backroom deals and having NDAs signed by local officials agreeing that this is a good idea and that they want. So by the time the public has any opportunity to weigh in, it's already too late. I would expect that we're going to see more and more, if not data centers here, tech companies building things here. If that's transmission, if it's a nuclear power plant, if they get their way in the legislature, if it's more solar fields and wind farms. This is an easy place to build for them right now. We're going to change that.
1: Yeah, I keep feeling we're wobbling back and forth between a vision of fighting and a vision of, oh my God, it's over. How do you keep going?
0: That's a good question. I think it's a combination of spite and hope, right? If we live on that wobbly line. What we do in organizing is recognize the problems and the structures behind those problems and start fighting to change it. We've got many problems here. Pollution, people who can't drink their well water, people with health conditions, too much tax breaks being given away to big corporations that don't pay their fair share back into the community. The solution to all those problems is the hope. And the solutions to those problems are achievable. All we got to do is go knock on people's doors, shake hands, have face-to-face conversations about what's actually happening here. That's what we're doing. I think the hope is far from misplaced.
1: I'm also wondering how people from the other side of the state, the west side of the state, where I'm located, what they can do to become part of the struggle. Because I think that most people in Portland are clueless about where Morrow County is, and they don't realize it's the same distance as Seattle. But it's a different, you enter into a different universe here. So I want to talk a little bit about the reality gap between the west side and the east side of Oregon and how we may be able to transcend that gap.
0: Yeah. You know, out here in eastern Oregon, we're your neighbors. East side, west side, we're all Oregonians. And we're interconnected by this problem. Two of these massive power plants out here, that's Portland General Electric. that could be the power from when you flip on your lights. You know, the harms of all these industries, all these sources of pollution are concentrated here. The benefits might be something that are enjoyed by people on the west side or people out of state. You know, we need people at the other end of that string to start taking note.
1: What do you mean by the benefits are enjoyed by people on the west side? Rich people on the west side or all of us?
0: I would say mostly the elite class is probably the folks who are enjoying the most. But imagine, you know, you have a power plant, the pollution, all the emissions, they're spewed here. Those electrons are sent away. They're sent out to PGE's territory. Sometimes they're sent, you know, over the border into Washington, something like that. Economically, too, all the profits from all those processed food factories, like Lamb Weston, for example, makes McDonald's French fries. Last fiscal year, they spent almost almost $500 million on stock buybacks and cash dividends to shareholders. That's a lot of money. That's sure not going to the people who live here. So the harm is concentrated, and the benefits, both economic and physical, are exported out of the area. And one of the reasons that sacrifice zones like the Lower Umatilla Basin thrive is that no one realizes it's happening. Just because we're on the east side of the Cascades and to the political powers that be in Salem in particular, we're out of sight, out of mind, doesn't mean that this isn't the center of the universe for everyone who lives here. And as Oregonians, I think we need to come together to realize the full scale of this problem, the entire tangled nest of the sacrifice zone, and work together to try to solve that.
1: Well, I'm thinking about all the global struggles that people in Portland, for example, who live far away from this kind of industrial ag landscape, that they can identify with and work to support, whether it's protecting the Arctic or whether it's protecting other natural areas around the world or other fighting, you know, trying to protect people in Gaza who are being decimated. How do we get people in Portland to understand that the struggle here in Morrow and Umatilla County is a struggle like that that needs their support?
0: Yeah, good question. You know, there's this dissonance between the reality on the ground out here and the values as Oregonians that we all hold so dear, that you know, that we think of as Oregon values, you know, environmentalism, social responsibility, economic responsibility, thinking outside the box and being a little bit weird and quirky to the rest of the world. All those things, this is the place to have those fights. As if you're interested in climate, having four of the five dirtiest power plants in Oregon all in one state, that's a problem. That's a fight that you can have right here in your state. You can talk to your legislator about that and maybe make a difference. If it's groundwater, you know, who in Oregon would believe that there's an entire region of the state where you shouldn't drink the water? That is not something that we're supposed to see in the United States, let alone in a state that prides itself on environmentalism and social justice. This is the place to have that fight. This is one of the most diverse and quickly diversifying communities in the state. This is disproportionately non-English speaking. We're also disproportionately low income. If you care about workers' issues, if you care about immigrant rights, this is the place to have that fight. And if you want to get involved in that fight, give us a call. We can use all the help we can get.
1: I have a small audience relative to the rest of the world, and you've appeared at a couple Rumble in the Rivers and spoken to maybe total of 300 or 400 people. Are you reaching out to other organizations and media across the state to spread the story of what's going on here?
0: Oh, absolutely. I mean, that's the foundation of organizing, right? Get the word out. Whether we're talking about the amazing folks at Citizens Utility Board who helped pass the Power Act, or Oregon Just Transition Alliance, Verde, Rogue Climate. We even talk with the big environmental groups, Oregon Environmental Council, League of Conservation Voters. Anyone we can spread the word to, we are. And we really need the support of all those groups. We're very thankful for those who are stepping up to try and help. Like I mentioned earlier, the political powers that be in Salem tend to think about Northeast Oregon as sort of out of sight, out of mind. But we need them to step up to help us make legislative change. And 2027's coming quick. So to all those other organizations out there, to all of their members, to anyone who might be listening, doing something as small as writing an email or making a phone call to your legislator makes a difference. Showing up in Salem for a rally or just to go talk to them face to face makes a difference. $5 makes a difference. It really, really does. You know, we're small but mighty. We can make a lot happen with a little, but the more hands we have on deck, the more we can do.
1: Are you also working with the Rural Organizing Project, which has a presence across the state?
0: Oh, yeah, absolutely. More and more we're working with ROP, and they do some phenomenal work statewide. It's nice to be able to take that statewide rural organizing and couple it with the hyper-local stuff we're doing here to sort of amplify what both of us are doing. We're also working with the Oregon Synod, things like that. You know, we got to get all hands on deck with rural. And, you know, one of the things about data centers is it's a really hopeful opportunity, right? Data centers unite not only so many different interests, land use, water, energy, air, taxes, you name it. It also unites communities all across the state, whether you're talking about Lapine stepping up and shutting down a data center proposal in their community.
1: Let's talk about that a little bit more.
0: Yes, absolutely. I am honestly, hats off to everyone who lives in Lapine and spoke up. There was a proposal, I believe by the city, and you'll have to forgive me if I get some details a little off here, but there was a proposal by the city of Lapine to sell some land to build a data center. I think it was going to be a Bitcoin mining operation. And the folks who live in Lapine found out about it, and they said, oh, no way, not happening. And they really raised a ruckus. It was an amazing upswell of grassroots energy. They flooded city council meetings. They were knocking on doors. They were flooding Facebook chat rooms, things like that. And they won. They shut down that proposal.
1: By the way, where is Lapine for those who don't know where it is?
0: Oh, everyone should know where Lapine is. Lapine is south Deschutes County, just south of Bend. Really lovely little town full of really, really cool people.
1: Lava tubes are near there, I think.
0: Oh, yeah. Yeah.
1: I found it very inspiring, actually. I think the word came out. I was on some Zoom call or something, and we were just all celebrating. But I think there's a certain kind of inspiration when it comes from a place like Lapine. And it seems like, I mean, maybe I'm not sure if Lapine is more stressed out than Umatilla and Mower counties are. But I wonder if you can envision us hearing some wonderful news out of this area sometime while we're on an organizing Zoom call.
0: You can count on it. You know, Lapine and us, I think we've got a lot in common, even down to the nitty-gritty. Lapine has a groundwater nitrate problem, just like us. It might come from a little bit different sources, but I think that there's a lot in common between our communities. They're rural. I think that's a low-income community, and seeing that grassroots upswell, that's what we're trying to make happen here. And we're going to need a big one across a bunch of different cities, across a couple of different counties, and we're going to need help from all over the state because we're going up against Amazon, one of the biggest, most powerful corporations in human history. It's going to be tough, but I think we can win, and I think there's going to be good news soon.
1: Well, I'm thinking as I'm sitting here talking to you about the struggle to stop the Pacific Connector Gas Pipeline and the Jordan Cove LNG export terminal, and how it started out, people outside of Southern Oregon really paying attention, and by the end, people from around the state were sitting in at the governor's office to see maybe a similar trajectory for what's happening here.
0: Oh, absolutely. You know, it's that combination of touching on a lot of interests statewide. You know, people want big tech to be held accountable for everything that they're doing right now. And that list is not short. It's a lot of problems, from mass surveillance to not paying their fair share in taxes, and on and on and on that list goes. Right here in Morrow County, even for people who don't have the time to keep track of everything because they're working 16 hours a day and trying to pick up their kids from soccer practice, you know, this thing is going in their backyards. It's impossible to ignore. The impact is very clear and very direct. So when you couple that grassroots local motivation to control what's happening in your own community, to have a say in how your own life is going, with all of the momentum and resources that we can pull statewide, we really do have a shot at making something happen here.
1: Well, we had an interesting experience last night outside of our motel. We ran into a guy who was obviously working, constructing one of the data centers. And we asked him how what he felt about that. And he started ranting about government surveillance. And he said he needed a job, he needed to work. But it was very clear that he hated what was going on. Do you think this is maybe endemic?
0: I would say so, yeah. And I will say, I know folks who are very happy with their jobs working at data centers, and, you know, you see unions like IBEW really pushing hard to keep the work coming, and that's totally understandable. We need workers. We need jobs. We need wages so people can keep a roof over their heads and money in their pockets. But that doesn't have to be data centers. You know, we have an energy crisis looming in this state. We could be building out more clean energy with all those same workers. Why not? Wouldn't that be a better future than all of this?
1: Well, how do you organize the building trades? Because that seems to be one of the places where whenever we're having climate-related struggles, that they are the ones who are dragging their feet.
0: I think it's like you organize anybody. You go talk to them one by one. You listen. You understand what it is that they want, what it is that they need, and you find a way to work together on that. Building data centers forever is not sustainable. It's going to end at some point, either because we run out of water or run out of energy, or people end up out in the street with torches and pitchforks. Being able to move on and create a more sustainable workflow for people, that's what a sustainable economy actually looks like. That's what economic development actually looks like. Transitioning all of the resources that we're giving away from data centers to something else, I think that's a ripe opportunity.
1: So how can people help out? How do they get in touch with you?
0: First things first, come check out our website, OregonRural.org. And I hate to be this guy, but if you got $5, please send it our way. We need resources. We're going up against Amazon. They have resources, and we need to be able to keep up, at least to be able to put people out in the field to knock on doors and have those face-to-face conversations.
1: Now, are there any actions or anything you see in the future where people might get more engaged than just giving you $5?
0: Absolutely. Yeah, stay tuned. I don't want to give anything away. I like my surprises. But stay tuned for the next couple of weeks. And if you do happen to jump on our website and you see something you can sign on to, please do.
1: Well, I guess before we finish, I just wanted to talk a little bit about the incident we had with the security guards at the place when we were at the port. And maybe talk about some of the harassment that your organization and you personally have experienced in this fight, because I want to give listeners a sense of just what you're up against.
0: Every so often, I will drive around in Boardman, Hermiston, and just take stock of how many data centers are under construction, where they're at. And the last two times that I've gone around, I've taken a camera with me and just taken some pictures so that we have a face to put to the name, so to speak, right? Both times, these last two times, I was followed through town by somebody who worked as a contractor for Amazon, and confronted, told to either stop taking pictures or to stay off of Amazon's property, even though I was on publicly owned roads. Today, as we were driving around, taking a look, taking some photos, we had another security contractor come up and demand to take all of our names and contact info, called an official with the Port of Morrow, and essentially we were told that even though these are public roads, they are controlled access, and that they have the right to ask people to leave, and that it was made very clear that we were not welcome, and they wanted us to go. There's a lot of information out there from big tech saying that they want to be transparent, that they're being responsible neighbors in all these communities. That's not the behavior of a responsible neighbor or a good neighbor. And that's not the behavior of a corporation that actually believes in transparency.
1: Well, one last thing. I'm thinking about how many people who decry all the horrible things that the tech industry is doing are also addicted to Amazon. Do you think it's time to call for a serious boycott of Amazon?
0: I would even broaden that out. You know, look into all of the actors out here, not just Amazon, but look at some of the food products that you might be seeing in the grocery store. Things like Tillamook, Lamb Weston. There is a cost to buying those products. And I would encourage people to make informed decisions about what industries they're supporting, because all those products you see in the grocery store, online, any of that, the cost is being borne by people right here in Oregon.
1: Well, you got me to stop buying Tillamook last time I talked to you on KBOO.
0: You and me both. I haven't had Tillamook in years. I won't pretend I don't miss it, but I just, once you see some of the cost, you can never touch it again.
1: Caleb, thanks so much for being on Locus Focus.
0: Thank you so much, Barb.
3: 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And we just shared an interview with Caleb Lay of Oregon Rural Action, by host Barbara Bernstein of the program Locus Focus on Portland Community Radio, KBOO. It's called In the Land of Data Centers, and it aired just this last Monday, July 6th, although she recorded this interview in a truck on the side of the road back on June 25th. So we thank you for listening to the Climate Justice Forum, and we invite you to join us next and every Wednesday between 1:30 and 3 p.m. Pacific Time, either on air at KRFP and or online for more news about Indigenous and climate activism against the root causes of climate change, fossil fuels. Have a great day, everyone.
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6: 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As I See It, Class Warfare, the Only Resort to Right-Wing Doom. It's Worth It, How to Talk to Your Right-Wing Relatives, Friends, and Neighbors, and other books written by Egberto Willis.
7: Welcome to Politics and Right. My name is Egberto Willis, your host. Good morning, Houston. Good morning, Harris County. Good morning to the great state of Texas. Good morning to the United States of America. Good morning to the entire world receiving our signals via the magic of El Internet. Folks, we are going to have a great show for you today. Please remember, the Internet, all these things were created by whom again? They were created by you. We the people. We the people. We the people. We the people. But without further ado, let's move on to El Señor Jacques Van Bever. Good morning, Jack. How are you doing today, sir?
8: Good morning. Good morning, Alberto. How are you?
7: I am doing fine, sir. What's going on? Tell me what's up.
8: Well, what do we got here? We got today's program connects four stories that corporate media too often treats as separate. Trump's attempt to hijack Social Security for political gain. A housing crisis that punishes working families while leaders delay action. Iowa's factory farm pollution that threatens water and health, and a powerful personal testimony about rejecting inherited racism. These are not isolated failures. They reveal a political and economic system that protects power while asking ordinary people to absorb the damage. The people deserve better, and they must demand it.
7: They must demand it. That's yes. What we must. Anyway, what's up, Jack? Have you got anything for me before I get started?
8: Yeah, well, I went to the Democrats of Galveston County meeting last night, and they're pretty jazzed up. They went to the convention, so and they're really activated, so they're ready to challenge the Republican rule of things. Bill Barty won his bid to represent Congressional District 14 against Randy Weber this fall, And Al Smith ran for county judge, and his opponent is Mark Henry, Republican, and the four county commissioners that are Republican. So they're trying to, you know, get the people in place to run against the, you know, the status quo of this these administrations. There's you know, they're placing themselves, and they're doing fundraising. They're you know, they're doing a lot, and you know, they've got, they had some of the young Democrats of

0: I got to play here with an interview with some interesting Iowans, and I think folks are going to like it. So thank you very much for that, Jack. Welcome aboard, Margaret Ryan out of Eastern Washington, Lisa Blair out of Atlanta, Georgia, Mike Curley, your Texas son, you have no chance. Huh? You're in Texas, son, you have no chance. Mike Curley says that. You're in Texas. I say this. We're in Texas. We are good people, a lot of times with bad information. But guess what? People are waking up. People are waking up. Ask Jack. People are waking up. Roberta, welcome aboard. Sam, good morning from Mukilteo, Washington. I hope I said that right. If I didn't, forgive me. John A. is out of Georgia. John, I haven't seen you in a while, brother. How have you been? Susan McCarthy is in the house. Freddie. Amy as well. All right, let me go ahead and get started with that video because I did this yesterday. I think it was yesterday I did this. Let's go ahead and get busy.
1: Welcome to another edition of Politics and Right. I'm Egberto Willis, your host. Today, we have two special guests, one that can speak from the political arena and one that can speak from the arena of education and what we should do. Important to make that distinction. But I think these must be blended together. Today, Politics and Right welcomes Chris Jones, Democratic nominee for Iowa Secretary of Agriculture, and Chrissy Kasserman, Rural Organizing Director with Food and Water Watch. Today, they connect Iowa's factory farm pollution crisis, clean water, public health, cancer concerns, family farm survival, and electoral fight for accountable agriculture policy. Welcome to Politics and Right.
2: Okay, hey. Glad to be here. Thanks.
1: Hey, look, let's start with you, Chris. You have spent more than 40 years working on clean water and sustainable agriculture in Iowa. What made you decide that the next step had to be running for Secretary of Agriculture?
2: Well, I've written about this subject quite a lot. I published a book. I write a Substack, and I've done a lot of speaking over the years. I've done hundreds of programs. And so I finally just decided if I wanted to see change, I was going to have to run for something. And so a lot of people had been telling me that. I was retired and kind of had built a life that I was enjoying. And so I was a bit of a reluctant candidate, but you know, I'm kind of out of a sense of duty here, feel like we need to talk about these issues of agriculture and the environment in Iowa because we have the fourth worst brain drain, young people leaving the state. We have a terrible problem with our water quality. And so these issues do degrade the quality of life here. And I felt it is that I had a duty to run here. And so that's what I'm doing, running for Secretary of Agriculture.
1: Well, I'm going to tell you something. We've been telling folks all over the country that every position needs to be challenged, especially if it's one that isn't conducive to what's right for people. Now, Chrissy, Food and Water Watch describes Iowa as a national case study in factory farm pollution. What should listeners understand about how industrial agriculture created this water and health crisis?
3: Great question. So nitrate pollution in the U.S. has reached crisis levels. We see the highest levels of nitrates in places that have high concentrations of factory farms and other forms of industrial agriculture. This industry has really moved to consolidate and to consolidate its power over the past several years and has a lot of power over our elected officials, unfortunately. And so we're seeing these nitrate crises sort of come together in places where the industry operates pretty unchecked. And I think Iowa is probably at the top of that list. There's been very little effort to regulate the industry in Iowa and in other states. And so what you have when you have a, you know, an industry that's running rampant with very few checks on its power, you see these crisis levels of nitrates contaminating people's drinking water.
1: Okay, let's get a little bit deeper there because, you know, you're speaking to a whole lot of folks that don't necessarily even understand what the word nitrates mean. Why, you know, to some of them, okay, if it's good for the plants, maybe it's good for me. What's wrong with nitrates, having nitrates in your water supply?
3: That's a good question. That might be more of a Chris question than a Chrissy question.
1: So let's go ahead and have Chris answer that question then.
3: Great.
1: Chris. You're muted, Chris.

0: So sorry about that. We fertilize our crops with nitrogen, especially corn, nitrogen fertilizer that comes in various forms, commercial formulations, but also livestock manure. When nitrogen is applied to farm fields, it's converted to nitrate by microorganisms. Nitrate is highly soluble. It gets into the stream network, into our aquifers, and ultimately into our municipal drinking water supplies. Nitrate is a regulated contaminant under the Safe Drinking Water Act. It has been regulated since 1974. The original standard was set at 10 part per million, and that was intended to be protective of infants who are at risk of blue baby syndrome if they consume that water. Since that time, since 1974, there's been abundant research showing that adults drinking water above 3 part per million over the course of a lifetime increases the risk for various cancers and also birth defects. And so here in Iowa, where we have about 1 million people drinking water above 3 part per million, we have the second highest cancer rate in the nation. We're the only state where the cancer rate is increasing. We're likely to be the top cancer state here as the trends play out. And so that's the proximate issue with nitrate. The
1: Right.
0: other issue here is the Gulf of Mexico. And so
1: Right.
0: nitrate and phosphorus get into the Mississippi River. They get down to the Gulf of Mexico. We have these huge algae blooms, and that causes the dead zone, right? Which degrades the quality of life down in the Gulf of Mexico.
1: Imagine
0: And I
1: so.
0: would,
1: Go ahead, Chrissy,
0: sorry,
1: please.
0: I was just going to add to that and say, the reason we see Iowa as sort of the epicenter of this crisis is because Iowa has more factory farms and more factory farmed waste than any other state in the country by far. So Iowa has the high, as a result, has the highest nitrate waterway contamination in the country. Iowa factory farms produce 109 billion pounds of waste every year. That is 25 times what the state's human population produces. It is enough to fill 40 Olympic-sized swimming pools every single day. And much of this waste is sprayed untreated on fields in Iowa, often at rates that exceed the soil's ability to absorb it. And so then it runs off into the rivers and streams. And that's how you end up with nitrate in the source water for people's drinking water.
1: And it's amazing because people think of here in I'm here in Texas, and people think when you're in Texas, well, what's going on in Iowa doesn't matter. So in effect, Chris, from a political standpoint, what you are doing in along with what Chrissy is promoting, not promoting, but working towards in their nonprofit has a material impact on Texas, on Mississippi, on Louisiana, and all these places. Because again, your waste comes right down here, and the Gulf Stream and everything makes it something that we should all be concerned about. Chris, rural voters often hear that regulating factory farms means attacking farmers. How does your campaign separate that when an independent family farm thinks this is something that will it will dramatically affect their income, notwithstanding that it does so anyway.
0: Well, this is a big question, right? And so the industry has tenaciously resisted regulation over the past several decades. Politicians of both parties have accommodated that. And this is the issue I think we need to talk about. Farming in the Corn Belt is a highly subsidized activity. And so we see that through various USDA programs, but also through the Renewable Fuel Standard. Which basically forces corn ethanol into the gas tanks of every person in the country. And so how do we continue to subsidize an industry and give it license to do whatever it wants with its inputs and then ask the taxpayer to mitigate the pollution? That's just perverse public policy. And I do think that there's some farmers that see the perversity of it. The other thing is, we've had a lot of consolidation in agriculture. We have about 85,000 farmers in Iowa, but maybe 10 to 20,000 of those control a large majority of the land. And so we see these largest farmers They have a difficult time implementing conservation because of the scale at which they're farming. And so the smaller farmers tend to be the ones that are the biggest adopters of conservation, the most eager and aggressive adopters of conservation. Well, if you're a small farmer farming, 640 acres, and you're doing everything on your farm to keep the pollution out of the stream network, and then you see your neighbor that's farming 10,000 acres that's doing nothing, you ask yourself, well, what the heck? And so I think there's not a small number of farmers that would like to see the playing field leveled here with some environmental regulation. And, the idea that it's going to put them out of business or going to hurt them economically, where's the evidence for that? There's no evidence in the literature that shows regulation of farm pollution is going to be bad for farmers' bottom line. And in many cases, it can enhance their bottom line.
1: Unfortunately, that's your job, Chris, right? I mean, your job is out there to, as a politician, to really make the case that right now we have politicians maybe on the other side of the ideological spectrum that are there misleading people into doing things against your own interests, into voting against your own interests. I'm not going to get electorally here, Chrissy, but. In as much as you are a 501c3, an education type organization, it is incumbent on your mission actually to educate people so that I venture to say make Chris's job easier when they're making regulations. What is your organization doing in that regards? I mean, earlier when we started the conversations, it was kind of interesting the way it started because. You said Chris would handle, if we get, I guess, too political, Chris has to handle that because of the way laws are written. I understand that. But again, it is on the job of the 501c3s, as you see them, educate. And we can't, in my opinion, fail to see that as the job and not fear that education somehow becomes political because. The truth is not ideologically what some other side would want, your statement.
2: Yeah, absolutely. So Food and Water Watch builds power across the country, including in Iowa, where we have had staff on the ground for almost a decade, to protect our food, water, and climate, to hold our elected officials accountable, and we run and win campaigns that make real improvements in people's lives. And what we have found in Iowa and elsewhere is that this crisis has reached a boiling point and people are fed up. They are tired of their elected officials being accountable to this industry instead of to them as constituents. They've had enough. And we've seen this in Iowa over the past couple legislative sessions around a couple real hot button issues that brought people out from both sides of the aisle to come to the Capitol to lobby their legislators, to tell their legislators that they want clean drinking water, they want their quality of life protected, they don't want to worry about what they're putting, in their kids' glass or their kids' baby bottle. And I do think that, from a 501c3 perspective, obviously, we don't endorse candidates, but we do pressure legislators and we help people to reclaim their power so that they can pressure their legislators so that we're building this movement that is holding elected officials accountable to us.
1: That is very important. And my question, I'm going to reiterate the question here. What is your organization doing specifically? In places like Iowa, I mean, when I speak to Chris and I hear Chris speak about, and I ask the question, how are things really going? And do these people realize that they're voting against their own interests? And Chris says, well, that's not what they want to hear. Right, they want to hear, yeah, values, but they don't want to hear that they're responsible for what is occurring. I contend that it's the job of all those who are benefiting from the 501c3 nomenclature as one who says, we are here educating. We have to push irrespective of what the donors would think and attempt to make it seem like we're taking an ideological position over a truthful position. How do you manage that?
2: Yeah, good
1: Because I
2: question.
1: let me stop it before,
2: Sure.
1: because I saw in speaking here, I can see that in how, and not only you, Ms. Kasserman, but whenever I am interviewing somebody that is doing this kind of work, they seem to be concerned about that thin line. I'm not. I'm a 501c3 with regards to public with public radio. And we go ahead and we just, so you get what I'm saying.
2: Yeah, and I think organizationally we tell it like it is. I don't think we shy away from, being pretty hard on the entities and the forces that have brought us to this point. I would say, I think so. Food and Water Watch, we play offense. We run proactive bills in Iowa and elsewhere. We have passed legislation in other states that have increased regulations on factory farms and made real improvements in people's lives. We play defense. We've done that in Iowa successfully over the past couple of years. We fought off a bill that would have stopped people from being able to bring lawsuits against pesticide companies that they feel potentially may have caused their health impacts due to exposure. So we play defense. We also work in the courts. We have, over the past several years, filed multiple petitions under the Safe Drinking Water Act to try and get EPA to take emergency action to address nitrate drinking water contamination. That's in Iowa, Oregon, Washington, and Minnesota. There's been a fifth petition filed in Wisconsin. We also recently sued the Trump administration because the Trump administration's EPA just delisted seven stream segments that had been previously listed as impaired. This impaired listing under a specific section of the Clean Water Act would have required a cleanup plan of these stream segments. They provide drinking water to hundreds of thousands of people in central Iowa. They are contaminated with very high levels of nitrates. And without any scientific justification whatsoever, the Trump administration removed them from the list. And so we've sued to try and reinstate those listings. So those are the sorts of things that we can do as a 501c3, and I think we do very effectively.
1: Thank you. Now, Chris, have you given, and this is something I speak to progressive candidates all over the country when we sit and interview them. Have you given permission to rural people to vote, letting them know that when they go into that booth, the vote is between themselves, the machine, and God? And if they want to come out of there saying, hey, in other words, giving them permission to vote for you. I think what I think a lot of times that's not done.
0: Yeah, so I think we can wonder about people, voting against their own best self-interest, right? It's natural for us to wonder about that. And so I think there's a lot of that when it comes to MAGA these days, right? But, on the same thing can be happen on the liberal side. And so I
1: Right.
0: voted for Barack Obama twice. And, does that mean I'm personally responsible that all the guys for the 2008 financial crash got off scot-free? No, of course it doesn't.
1: Yes, you
0: And
1: are. Yes, you are.
0: so maybe, yeah, you might, maybe. So I think, I think the way to get through to rural people and to people that are skeptical about the Democratic Party or liberal politics is to just speak to the truth about how these policies affect rural life. And so, when we look at Iowa, for example, well, our most publicized water quality issue is with the city of Des Moines. And so there's about 600,000 people there. The water use is being restricted now because of high nitrate. They don't have the treatment capacity to deal with it. But in terms of the whole pollution issue, the city of Des Moines, because of its size, has the capacity to cope with this problem. Whereas if you live in a small town of 1,000 people, and the town's well gets contaminated with nitrate,
1: That's
0: that's
1: it.
0: a burden,
1: Yeah.
0: right? That's a huge financial burden. And when we look at this consolidation in agriculture, well, who has it hurt, right? Well, it certainly has not hurt Des Moines and our other big cities. The population continues to expand there. But our small towns are hollowed out. We once had 4,600 school districts in Iowa, now we have 330. These
1: Wow.
0: towns lose their physician, they lose their attorney, they lose their grocery store, they lose their school, and all that's left is a tavern, right? And so when you talk about these things honestly with rural people on how they affect their lives, I think it resonates. The other thing is medical care. And we see so many of these rural hospitals and clinics closing up. I live in Iowa City. We have a huge hospital here. I go to the doctor's office and I see on the license plates, there's license plates from every county in Iowa in the parking lot. Some of these people are having to drive 300, 400 miles to get medical care. Well, when you can talk about these things honestly, and how it affects their lives, I think it resonates. The problem I see with the Democratic Party here is they equate rural with farmer. And so when you look at Democrats and they go to film a TV commercial or whatever, they've got on some crisp new Carhartt clothing and they're walking across the barnyard to some millionaire farmer. Well, how does that resonate with somebody that's maybe a hairdresser in a small town or an electrician or whatever? It doesn't. And so I think Democrats have just missed the boat here.
1: Chris, I am glad you said that. You get it. That is something that we've been trying to talk. I mean, Democrats have pretty much put. I mean, and Democrats don't like to hear this, but they pretty much did a lot for where we're at because, again, from exactly the notion that you've just had there, and it's those Democrats or politicians who recognize that. That can actually make the difference now, but there's a hell of a climb to make, and I hope you are willing to make that climb as you are campaigning out there, because there's a hell of a lot of deprogramming to get done, and there's a hell of a lot of letting these people know that no, we are the ones that actually really care. Look, we're coming close to the end of the conversation, and a question I always ask last, and that is because I know my limitations. The question is, and I'm going to go to you first, Chrissy. What should I have asked you that I didn't? And what else would you like folks to know about what you do and how people can reach you?
2: Great question. Two things, I think. The first, so I am Food and Water Watch's rural organizing director. I also live 7 miles outside of a town of 300 people. So I live in
1: Wow.
2: a very rural area. The nearest factory farm to me is about 2 miles away. There are days that I can smell it from my front porch. There are days that I can't hang laundry out. I routinely test my water at my own expense for nitrate. Rural people don't like factory farms. And I think there is, again, Chris saying that we sometimes equate rural with farmers. The vast majority of my neighbors are not farmers, and they're being impacted by this industry in their everyday lives. And that's from a couple miles away. Imagine living right next door to one of these facilities. I think the other thing to say is that a lot of people are sort of caught in this system, right? And so, we are at a place because of a number of bad policy decisions that we don't have time to go into here, where it is very, very difficult to make a living as an independent farmer. And so people are signing contracts and they're running these factory farms for these massive integrators. And, they're not benefiting. Like in a lot of cases, they're not profiting. They don't even own these animals that are on there, that they're raising on their properties at this point. And so I think there is a lot of space for conversation with rural people, rural farmers in particular, about how their lives would be better if we had a different food and farming system.
1: Magical phrase, caught in the system. And that is where, Chris, you're responsible for liberating folks outside of that system. And I like the way that you started your discussion. What should I have asked you that I didn't? And what would you like to tell the audience?
0: Well, firstly, I'd say yes, farmers are pigeonholed. They feel that way. And so we need policy to get them into a different decision-making framework where they're making decisions that are then beneficial for everyone. I would like to end here talking a little bit again about regulation and sort of the trepidation that many on the nonprofit side have about talking about regulation. The fact is that the industry has been able to wrest control of what is accepted speech on these issues. And so the accepted speech on improving the situation is that we're going to do voluntary adoption of conservation. We're going to work in partnerships between government and private industry, and that's the way forward. And of course, the alternative argument there is some sort of regulation. But as soon as a person starts talking about regulation, then that all of a sudden is political, right? That is defined as political by people in the industry. And I just take a big issue with that, and it prevents us from talking about solutions that we know would have a good likelihood of working. And so I think the industry has just, as I said, has wrested control of what's accessible speech here. And so I think all of us have to try to take that back and try to speak honestly about these issues. And, because we talk about regulation as a potential solution doesn't mean it's political. I mean, it's just that's the truth, right?
1: You don't give me the impression like anything will scare you from speaking on any particular issue at all. So I'm going to,
0: I've heard that.
1: but that said, too many damn Democrats are scared
0: Yes.
1: and to actually go out there and say things. People want to hear the truth. The
0: Yes.
1: reason certain ideologies, as wrong as they are successful is because they come out there with impetus and with character and say the wrong things that they say. I wish more people would say the right thing with that same sort of impetus. We've been speaking to Chris Jones, Democratic nominee for Iowa Secretary of Agriculture, and Chrissy Kasserman, the Rural Organizing Director and Food and Water for Food and Water Watch. Thank you so kindly for having been here on Politics Done Right. It was enlightening, educational, and I'm sure folks will get a hell of a lot out of it.
0: Okay.
2: Thank you so
0: Thank
1: much.
0: you for having me.
3: All right, folks, I hope you enjoyed that. First thing I want to say is, LBW girl, where have you been? La Profesora came back into the fold. Great to have you back. We hadn't seen you in the chat for a while. I don't know if you've listened offline or whatever, but you're welcome back. And you know that she's a Profesora, right? She just comes back. Or we just see her in here for a while, and she's already teaching us. She points out, runoff from far away can definitely affect those of us in other places. The way that streams, rivers, and tributaries flow can move water and contaminants hundreds and thousands of miles. It's an everyone problem. That is so true. And let me tell you, the mud that you see on the beach in Galveston is actually coming down from the Mississippi River. And for those who know the direction of the Gulf Stream, which moves kind of northeast, you may say, well, how can that be down here if the Gulf Stream is moving northeast? The Gulf Stream moves northeast, but guess what? In the intracoastal waters and closer to shore, we get the winds moving between the east to the west, and that brings a whole lot of the flow from the Mississippi to Galveston and further down south here in Texas. Just saying. Cheryl Elkins is reminding us that tonight, it is tonight, folks, we have the coffee Zoom with Egberto, which is the we're going to have our chat over Zoom, however many people show. Come spend some time, spend the whole time, or not all the time, but come on in, sign up at tinyurl.com/coffeewithegberto. tinyurl.com/coffeewithegberto, sponsored by the one and only Cheryl Elkins. Thank you for being for all that you do. Cheryl, I saw some other notes that I needed to comment on. Johnny is pointing out that a lot of the corporations are buying these forms on penny and the dollars. Welcome aboard, John Cotter, one of our leaders out here in Northeast Harris County. He says factory farms and AI data centers raping the environment and harming the people nearby. Very, very true. Cheryl Elkin says, look at the Chesapeake Bay. Perfect example that they've been fighting for decades. Example that they've been fighting for decades to reduce runoff. Cotter says we are talking about the runoff from the Mississippi River killing stuff around here, but the Great Barrier Reef is dying for similar reasons. Absolutely so. Buenos dias, Darlene, and Lynette, our traffic cop, is in the house, so we know that the traffic would be taken well care of. Rhonda, welcome. Carolyn, Susan, Daniel, if I miss your name and you want to be acknowledged, please go ahead and lay your name in your TLB. One of our latest supporters, along with formers against Trump yesterday. Thank you for being here, and thank you for being a great subscriber. I want to point out something. Thank you for liking the interview, Margaret Ryan. I want to point out, I want to show you the mindset before we go into the other subject. I want to show you a mindset here. We have corporations that are, because of the industrial farming and throwing a lot of nitrates on the land and polluting elsewhere, right? They are creating a problem for us as they profit from the additional growth that they get from over-nitratizing the land, okay? Because remember one of the questions I think Chrissy or Chris up front was, hey, people don't understand what nitrates mean. And if nitrates are good for plants, many would sit back and think, well, it's good for us human beings in that form as well. It isn't. In fact, it causes a whole lot of cancer. So, in effect, the corporations are causing us illnesses, which they'll profit again from when we go to get those illnesses solved. I'll go into that a little bit later. But we have a few of our friends or MAGA friends in the chat. And one of the answers to that from one of our MAGA friends, Glenn, says, get a water filter. In Glenn's mindset, being anti-regulation, right? Chris, the guy who's running for agriculture secretary in Iowa, wants regulation to protect us against the over-nitratization of the soil that runs off and causes, right? He is saying, go get a filter. So we must pay by us getting a filter to take out the stuff that the corporations put into our water because they don't want regulations that actually protect us against the nitrates. So we must pay to protect ourselves from something the corporation has done to us. The mindset. And that is a mindset that Chris talks about having to work with. When we go into our rural brothers and sisters and say, you are responsible for the pain that you are feeling. You are, rural folk. And Chris says, they don't want to hear that. They want to believe a lot of what's being told. And what I mentioned yesterday on my 3 o'clock show is, how do you solve that? You have to try to get these folks to like you first before you're able to talk to them, right? And it's just a human nature kind of a thing. But that is the fight, people. That is a fight. When we have somebody like Glenn, and by the way, Glenn listens to us a lot. So, I mean, he may be, I don't know. But when you listen to that, not willing to take the pain for a corporation, that's an enslaved mind, right? It's the what syndrome again? There's a syndrome that when you go for the person that is killing you or have you kidnapped. The Stockholm Syndrome. Stockholm Syndrome. Okay, think about that. And then we have our other brother, another MAGA brother from Austin now. Love him to death. But here's what he says. Texas forces cleanup of thousands of illegally dumped wind blades. Global Fiberglass Solutions must halt shipments to begin removing the 3,000 blades from Sweetwaters. And that's true. A lot of these windmills, after the blade has reached its useful life, meaning I didn't know the blades had a particularly short, I mean, I don't know how long the useful life is, but I would have thought these blades could last almost forever, given that they've made with fiberglass and epoxy, etc. And what happens is this material doesn't degrade easily. I don't know. That is above my pay grade. I never did any research on it. Okay, but here's the deal. He is concerned that there are 3,000 blades. Think about this. 3,000 blades that needs to be disposed of. If you fly over West Texas right now, and you look down when you're crossing parts of the deserts in West Texas, you see these little things that look like little holes forming a mosaic around this area. That mosaic is either fracking wells or just good old wells out there. And the way these wells are, and by the way, and after these wells are fracked, a lot of the wastewater, they are placed deep underground into what they have sold us to be impermeable rocks. So they put a lot of water down there under very high pressure, and then they tap it. And that is supposed to be there forever. The problem is the earth has motions and these things happen. And guess what's been happening in West Texas? There has been a lot of fissures that are occurring. And in some of the grazeland for a lot of ranchers, they're starting to see these puddles of water just bubbling up and cattle dying. And by the way, notice you haven't seen a lot of that on the news. It's been reported, but you don't see a lot of it on the news. But what else has happened is, in these areas, the FAA has restricted restricted drones from flying so that they can report what they're seeing, right? Because, again, it's private land, et cetera, et cetera, et cetera. So you can't just go onto the private ranch land, actually ranch land stolen from the indigenous, but it's private land now, conquered land, I should call it. And this waste is occurring. I had the guy running for railroad commission here in Texas. Railroad commissions are the ones who handle oil wells in Texas, okay? I can't remember his name offhand, but we interviewed him here. He rides around the state looking for all these dead wells that they've been capped and they have the pressure seals on them. And he has found pressure seals after pressure seals that are about to fail. This is a pollution nightmare that the oil industry is inflicting on Texas, in Mississippi, under a lot of these shallow lakes where they've drilled. There are a lot of wells that are starting to leak. Lee the Bearcat has never come out, our MAGA brother here, and really hit the oil industry for what they're doing. But 3,000 windmills blades. 3,000 blades is giving him a panic. Something that gives us renewable, clean energy. But nothing about what fracking is doing right now. Nothing about what fracking is doing throughout not only the state of Texas, Louisiana, Mississippi, and elsewhere. And my brothers and sisters, that is what misinformation does to our people. They first get them on hate. They elevate their hate levels for the other so that they are singularly concerned with hating the others, with not what the corporations, their government through corporations, are harming them or doing to them, keeping them poor, taking their hospitals away, polluting their water, doing all these things to them. But they're singularly thinking about their hate. Yesterday, I got a call in the 3 o'clock show. I've been begging for people to call into the 3 o'clock show. And by the way, if you're interested in the 3 o'clock show, of course, that is at on Substack. You can reach it on Substack or YouTube at 3 o'clock Central Time every day as well. Sometimes we have cross-linking stories, etc. But anyway, I want to play you, Brittany, because when I talk about hate and how they get the hate into you, we have to start educating folks as far as taking responsibility. Taking responsibility of their hate. I want you to listen to what Brittany had to say. I really enjoyed the call with her yesterday. Brittany, preciosa, mi preciosa Brittany, ¿cómo estás?
4: Hola, Egberto.
3: Oh, talk to me, girl.
4: Okay, so I just want to say something because I was reading a book that Don Lemon wrote in 21,
3: mm-hmm.
4: Right after George Floyd, after Breonna Taylor, called "This Is the Fire." If anyone's interested,
3: mm-hmm.
4: I think it's really important for white people to read this. But all I can think about when this happens is, I'm just going to tell a quick little personal thing. My dad was, I'm not sure if he's alive, very racist. And I remember an incident where we were all in the van and we were in a residential neighborhood and he's driving the van. I'm not sure. I was about 8. Not sure what happened, but he stopped the car and he was yelling at a black man. Whether he knew this black man, I have no idea. He got out of the car, imagine, with your wife and your 3 kids in the car, got out of the car and beat the ever-living shit out of this man. I remember trying to kick the windows of the car. Everyone was hysterically crying. And ever since that point, I swore that I would never be like that. And I would stand up if I ever saw something like that happen. And I just want to reassure anybody who thinks that there aren't good people, that, you know, there are allies. Like, we are here. And we will stand up. And it's a shame that it takes stuff like this to make us realize.
3: Brittany, I met you in person in Philadelphia, and I always told you that you are a special person. And also, I've spoken about bad experiences can turn somebody good, can give them the empathy that they need, and it is clear that you have that. And I can tell you that I am fortunate to be around a lot of Brittanys. You take a look at our chat right now. You take a look at our chat right now. And
4: look at it because I'm on the phone.
3: What I'm saying. You know what I mean, sis. Come on now. You know what I mean. But I can look in there. And except for a few folks that have zero empathy and that they are patently racist that are in the other chat right now, I can tell you that I am in the presence of a lot of good people. I am trying to reach a lot of the not so good people, Brittany. And let me tell you something mm-hmm. else. Believe it or not, as a black, Latino, Caribbean man, my white allies help open the door for me to speak to a new set of people. And your testimony that you just gave in its own right is one of those as well. All right?
4: Okay. Love you so much. I'll see you tomorrow.
3: Love you, sis. You have a good one now. Take care.
4: Okay.
3: Anyway, and believe that is what's important, folks, right? That is what's important. Those folks who have not allowed, if they were reared in a racist environment, to use that as a catalyst to say, I don't want to be like that. And one of the jobs of convincing all those other folks who are voting against your interests, who are doing the wrong things because they have allowed that kind of thing to foment, that is sort of working on the antidote. But there's one other thing. It is something that has to be followed up over and over and over again. Folks, if you have anything to say or you want to add real quickly, the telephone number is 713-526-5738. I know you guys are listening up, but if you want to give a call, 713-526-5738. Let's see what else I have here in the chat. Margaret says, great point of political ideology involved with any regulation versus intellectual and factual benefits for everyone. Exactly, sis. Exactly. Glenn's filter system, logical, but think of when the price everyone pays versus big business profits. Exactly. What that breaks down to be is as follows, right? Business wants to pollute because it's cheaper to pollute than to clean up their mess. And when their mess harms others, they want to leave the bill on others. A lot of the cancers you have, a lot of the asthma you have, a lot of what's happening to you right now is a direct result of what corporations have done to you. And what regulation is when we're trying to correct that, right? It looked like from zero calls to three calls, all right. You feel better, Brother Jack? All right, let's go to line number one. You don't have to worry with the name. I'll just ask them right away, Jack. Just stick line number one on here. Anyway, line numero uno en el aire. ¿Cómo estás? Caller from 817, give me a 30-second commentary. Well, he's going to get you in a minute. Don't fret. He's going to get you in a minute. John Cotter says, we wouldn't need a filter if our water was not polluted. Very true. Very true. Come on in, Jason. Line number one. Whoa, look at what happens to the phones now. But we're waiting for Jack to get it ready. He's just been overwhelmed. Sorry about doing that to you, Jack. You know I love you. He just got overwhelmed with six calls right away. Huh. All right. Let's go ahead and we'll get Jason on in a minute as soon as Jack gets a chance to do so. Line number one, Jack. The numbers are coming in and it's really hitting him hard. But he'll get one on in a minute. All right. Okay, Jason, you're on.
5: Hey, how's it going, Egberto?
3: I'm doing fine. Talk to me, my brother. 30 seconds because we got a bunch of calls.
5: My short story is I was in the vicinity with a group of basically white Aryan people. It is kind of that kind of town. Mm-hmm. And I heard them talking amongst each other, and their leader was there. A little bit older than them, but he definitely was a guy in command. And he said something along with the N-word in it. And they all kind of just took it as like normal talk. Mm-hmm. But I stepped over and I said, hey, you know, they come in all colors, but the worst ones are white, right? Because I don't back down from that stuff and I challenge people on it. And he goes, yeah, but what color do you get when you mix all of them together? Hmm? And I looked at him and I said, can I talk to you over here? And we stepped aside, and I didn't know really what to expect from this guy, but he seemed like he had some kind of brain. And I said, why are you going to pull this kindergarten finger paint kind of mentality to rule your life? Do you realize what you just said? That's some bullshit. Ooh. I said, you know, kids just want to be happy.
3: Okay.
5: You don't pass that stuff down.
3: Jason, got to go, but you can't curse on air, Jason. Sorry about that, but we got to go. Yeah. Let's go to Jimmy. Jimmy, number five. Jimmy, 30 seconds. I got to go to 30 seconds, guys.
6: Is there a problem with the farms in Iowa that they're using too much potassium in their fertilizer?
3: It is potassium and nitrates. They're using waste, animal waste on their land. It's a whole lot of different factors that are just running off. So that is what Chrissy Kasserman is working on with her group.
6: And they're working to change that and make it better, right?
3: Yes, sir. That's what they're doing. Jimmy, okay, I don't have a lot of time. Thank you, Brother Jimmy. Let's go to Betty. Betty, line four.
7: Hi, Berto. Who's coming to take our water away? AI. With the transistors, you know, transistors wrapped in silicone. You give your life to that. Remember, our mind, our body is 60% water. Your body is. Love you.
3: Love you, Betty. All right, let's go to Bruce. A quick one, Bruce, 30 seconds.
8: Yeah, hey, Berto, I have a lot to say, so I'll call Monday. I'm giving my time up to the next caller. Bye.
3: Thank you, Bruce. Love you, brother, and appreciate your consideration. Let's go, Don, 30 seconds. All right, let's go to Patrick. Oh, well, that leaves up a little more time for Patrick. Patrick, you're on.
9: Hey, good morning. How are you?
3: I'm fine. Talk to me, my brother.
9: I like your retort on the 3,000 wind turbine blades. All of a sudden, we're concerned about birds and being able to throw those away. I did like the retort about the wells in Texas. Those eventually will probably endanger all existence on the planet. But let's go ahead and do apples to apples. What we use for electricity is coal. Let's compare the waste of coal. The ash from coal is extremely toxic. Mm-hmm. The storage facilities for those have given way and buried entire towns and killed people. They bulldoze that into valleys that destroy drinking water and water for agriculture. They also have mercury in it that decays into methylmercury, which is one of the leading causes for autism and for learning disabilities. It causes cancer. The ash ends up in people's lungs. Coal is a leader of heart attacks in the United States. The list goes on and on. But the main way that we get coal is by blowing off the tops of mountains in public ranges. Appalachia is one of them. So we remove an entire top of a mountain.
3: Mountain, yeah.
9: Through that.
3: Got to go, Patrick.
9: And pull the coal from there.
3: You're absolutely right, my brother. Let's talk about this some further on 3 o'clock. All right. Thank you for calling in. All right, folks. We are right up against the clock. Please remember, hey, Patrick, if you're still listening, I hope you signed up to be on the call tonight. Let me tell you, go to tinyurl.com/coffeewithegberto. tinyurl.com/coffeewithegberto, sponsored by Cheryl Elkins, tonight between 7 and 9 Central Standard Time. Let me throw it to Jack before we close this baby down.
10: Well, I was just thinking that we have to basically push back on corporate power, because they just think they can do anything they want, and the people are going to have to show them by changing their habits.
3: Yeah. Now, we have to, we need to learn something from them, Jack, because they've convinced a lot of people that harming them is no problem. When we have Glenn talking about, just get a water filter, when we have Lita Bearcat talking about windmills being a problem, not seeing what Patrick speaks about, coal being a huge problem that has metastasized throughout the country, as well as what the railroad commissioner candidate spoke about with these wells that are leaking, exploding, and doing all damage. When they can't see the relative dangers, that means the corporations have been successful in their messaging. We not so much, and we have to learn how to better do that. Folks, don't forget, sign up, tinyurl.com/coffeewithegberto by Cheryl Elkins. Let's have a good chat tonight. And by the way, if you hate what I say, you can tell me. If you like what I say, you can tell me. It's all open to everybody. Love all of you. Reach me at kpft@politicsandright.com. kpft@politicsandright.com. 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My name is Egberto Willis. 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
11: 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As I See It, Class Warfare, the Only Resort to Right-Wing Doom. It's Worth It, How to Talk to Your Right-Wing Relatives, Friends, and Neighbors, and other books written by Egberto Willis.

0: Welcome to Politics Done Right. I am your host, Egberto Willis. This is a progressive program that will take the mystery out of politics. This is the program that will encourage you to make sure government becomes we the people. Whether you are liberal, progressive...
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4: Energy affordability is directly connected to policy decisions made by elected officials and public utility regulators, so voting helps communities have a voice in those decisions.
3: Yadira Sanchez is co-founder of Poder Latinx, a nonprofit that encourages Latino communities to get politically involved. She says many Latinos spend a disproportionate share of their income on electricity, and the burden is growing as energy prices rise and heat waves grow more intense. But she says government officials have the power to help. 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And public utility commissioners, who are appointed by elected officials, or in some states chosen directly by voters, oversee electricity pricing. So Sanchez's group created a bilingual website to help people understand their own energy costs and how government action can affect energy affordability. 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
3: Climate Connections is produced by the Yale Center for Environmental Communication. 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
1: A couple of quick stories here I wanted to share with you, and then I'll get to your phone calls. Is Mitch McConnell even alive? There's some alarming video that has come out. Apparently one of his neighbors stuck a camera up to the window as he was being hauled away in an ambulance back on June 14th or something like that. He did not have an oxygen mask on. So, I mean, typically that means one of two things. Either he's fine, you know, like the CPR actually worked, or he didn't really need CPR, and he was breathing on his own, and he just, you know, fell over and something happened, although he seemed unconscious. So that either means he's fine, or it means he's dead. I just don't know. I'm guessing the fact that he wasn't, or maybe the oxygen tubes were so small, you know, the little kind of ones that go underneath your nose, you know, that it wasn't visible from the video. But Andy Beshear, the governor of Kentucky, very much wants to become president, has written a letter to Mitch McConnell himself saying, "What's up, Mitch?" You know, he said, "As governor, I request that you fully update Kentuckians regarding the current status of your health. As public office holders, we have made a commitment to our constituents to do our best to represent them and to always be transparent. I believe this requires clear communication about one's ability to serve." Now, you've got three Republicans. Two of them, you know, one is John Thune, the head of the Republicans in the Senate, and the other is Scott Jennings, the CNN millstone, and former employee of Mitch McConnell, who have said that they have had 15, 20-minute conversations with Mitch McConnell, which has now got social media going, hey, is it possible that somebody created a Mitch McConnell AI? I mean, it wouldn't be that difficult. Frankly, you know, AI can now imitate anybody's voice. There are boiler rooms in Southeast Asia where they are using AI-generated voices to call people. You know, they'll like buy your information from data brokers or steal it off the dark web and discover that you have a nephew who lives in Podunk, Iowa, or something like that, and they'll call the nephew and just talk to him on the phone enough to get his voice. And then they'll create this little AI thing that calls up, you know, Aunt Marge and says, "Oh, Aunt Marge, I'm at the jail. I just desperately need you. Can you please bail me? Just give me your credit card number and everything will be fine." And it sounds just like him, right? I mean, this is literally happening right now.

Anyhow, we want to know. There's a lot going on here. In Maine, the party has approved a 600-person convention to decide who's going to replace Graham Plattner. I've mentioned Troy Jackson. I don't know much about him. Somebody was just posting over on Daily Kos that he's a relatively recent convert to choice, with regard to abortion. Again, I'm not a Mainer, so. And there's some people talking about Shana Bellows, who's the Secretary of State there and a Democrat, who has a very good reputation. And in fact, I think has been on our program. Have we had her on? Yeah, I believe we've had her on the program. She likes to take on Trump, and so that's a big plus in my book. But again, I can't speak to Maine politics specifically. What I can speak to is what's happening with all of us everywhere in the country right now with regard to health care, and that is that health care prices are exploding, and there's a reason for this. And this is the Health Policy Research Group, KFF, and the Peterson Center for Healthcare, which is interesting. I mean, Peterson, he's passed away now. He was a billionaire. He's the guy who used to pay for the debt clock in Times Square, the Peterson Institute and all this kind of stuff. Traditionally very conservative. So anyway, I'm assuming, I may be wrong, but I believe this is the same Peterson Center in healthcare. They're associated with that or funded by that. Anyhow, they released an analysis on Wednesday showing that the Affordable Care Act marketplace insurers for next year, now, you know, this is sometime over the next few months is when you've got to, if you're an insurance company, you got to get next year's prices approved, are proposing a median premium increase of about 14%. Now, that means half of them are above 14%, half of them are below. That's the median, not the average. The median finalized premium increase for 2026 was 20%, which is the second highest requested rate change since 2018. Now, what's going on here? Well, it turns out that when the Republicans decided back in 2020, when all hell broke loose because of COVID, we had bipartisan legislation that was signed by Trump as president that added a tax credit that basically subsidized people on the Affordable Care Act, made it easier to buy Affordable Care Act policies. That tax credit needed to be renewed this year. And in the big, beautiful bill, the Republicans said, screw that, we ain't renewing it. That's something for average working people, and it's costing a lot of money, and we've got to figure out a way to give billionaires a trillion-dollar tax cut. And so the tax cut replaced the subsidies for the Affordable Care Act. Well, what that did is it caused for, 17, 18 million people, something like that, the millions of people on the ACA, on Obamacare, caused their premiums to immediately jump. Not the premium that the insurance company is charging, but the amount that they had to pay because there's no longer a subsidy coming from the federal government. And what that caused was about 5 million families said, we're out of here. We're just going to go uninsured. Or they went to some, high-risk policy, or they did something else, right? But but the Affordable Care Act, even with that price increase, was, generally speaking, the cheapest insurance out there. So the odds are that those 5 million families just became uninsured. And they're probably families where the heads of household are in their 30s and 40s and early 50s, where, typically people don't get sick. At least not the kind of sick that requires going to the hospital that could run up a big bill. The blood pressure and heart attacks and cancer and all that, and chronic conditions and diabetes and stuff like that, that really starts showing up in the 40s, 50s, 60s and, gets worse in the 70s and 80s. So there's a lot of people who are uninsured, who have been uninsured. I've been uninsured at times in my life when I was younger. When I was starting businesses, when Louise and I were starting businesses, although it's been very brief periods of time because back then insurance was cheap, But in any case, the point is that when the young, healthy people who don't use insurance, in other words, they don't cost the insurance company anything because they're young and healthy, when they bail out of the system and the system is left with nothing but the older and sicker people, and the people with chronic conditions who have to have health insurance, the system has to pick up that expense. It's lost a major revenue source, 5 million people, and it's got to pay for

0: people who are actually sick. So, you know, two things happen. One, they increase the frequency and percentage of the times that they refuse to pay for things. And that's, you know, we've well documented that, particularly with the Medicare Advantage scam. Medicare Advantage seems great at first. You know, you get all these freebies and it doesn't cost a lot. And you know, they'll buy your groceries or whatever. But you get sick, they're going to, no, we're not going to pay for that. Are you kidding? That's expensive. Well, that's starting to happen with regular insurance policies, too, more and more. But mostly what they do is they go back to the states and they say, and the federal government, they say, you know, we want a price increase. And they're looking for a price increase in the neighborhood of 20%, or they just had 20%. Now they're looking for a median of 14%. And this is the explainer from KFF and the Peterson Center. They said, as anticipated, many healthier enrollees left the ACA marketplaces in 2026 as their subsidies decreased, leading to an average increase in premium payments after subsidies of 58% this year. So people's prices, you know, went up 58%. I mean, you know, that's a hell of a lot, right? Leaving behind an enrollee base that is on average somewhat sicker and more expensive to cover. Insurers are now building 2027 rates on top of that adjusted, less healthy risk pool. I mean, this is not rocket science. This is how insurance works. And it's why we should not have private for-profit insurance companies being the principal way that Americans get their health insurance and their health care. Now, I am not an opponent. I'm not one of those people who says we should have Medicare for all and we should outlaw private insurance. If wealthy people or upper middle class people want to spend an extra $500 a month with a private insurance company to that will make sure that instead of getting a double if they go in the hospital, they get a single room all by themselves, or that instead of, you know, only covering ambulance, also covers helicopters or whatever, you know, that will cater meals to them in the hospital. I don't know, but, you know, I know that there's these premium fancy insurance policies out there that, you know, executives and CEOs get that cost $30,000, $40,000 a year. If they want to be able to buy that, I don't care. But we have to have something that does cover everybody and that is literally affordable to everybody. We used to have this notion in the United States, and Franklin Roosevelt was the first big advocate of this, although Teddy Roosevelt, and I used to play the audio of this all the time. I'm not going to inflict it on you right now, but because it's just really bad audio. But it was one of Thomas Edison's first recordings. And it was Theodore Roosevelt in, as I recall, 1914, saying, I stand for the square deal. And he said, you know, that it should include enough to live with morality, enough to pay for, in other words, you don't have to steal to eat, enough to pay for housing, enough to set aside for the old age, and enough to put your children through school, and enough to pay for health care. Now, those were the things that Teddy Roosevelt, the Republican Roosevelt, was arguing for. And then Franklin Roosevelt saying, anybody working a full-time job should be able to buy a home, right? Should I mean, this was his second Bill of Rights, which never got passed. I mean, you know, he came out with it in 1944, or maybe it was 45, and then died after the war. So Leslie Dach, who is the chair of the advocacy group Protect Our Care, said that this is just the latest hit on hardworking families struggling to get by after Republicans ripped away the tax credits that helped millions of Americans afford coverage. This was a deliberate choice by Republicans who took away affordable coverage for millions to help fund tax breaks for billionaires and big corporations. The damage is already being felt at kitchen tables across America. Yep, there you go. Aren't they nice to us? What happens when Trump voters realize they want the same thing progressives are working for? You know, we've talked about this before. There are two, in my mind, two big forces, essentially, that are driving the populist movement within the Republican Party. One is just pure, raw, naked racism. And fascism is an aspect of that, or that's an aspect of fascism. The other is economic insecurity. And having grown up in a factory town, essentially, Lansing, Michigan. You know, we had Fisher Body, Chrysler. We had, you know, all these car companies and things. My dad worked in the industry. He worked in a tool and die shop. The polarization, you know, at that time, like 70%, more than 70% of people thought government worked for them and things, you know, life was good and there was opportunity. And now people don't experience that. And so when you look at the difference between what's going on in the Democratic Party, where you've got people who are actually trying to solve problems, I opened the article with this contrast that at midnight on New Year's Eve, right, 1 minute after midnight, the first day of this year of 2026, Zohran Mamdani got sworn in as mayor of New York City on the promise of making the city affordable. That was his phrase. A city we can afford was his actual phrase. And at that very same moment, 1 minute after midnight or 1 second after midnight, roughly 20 million Americans saw their Obamacare, their ACA subsidies just explode because the Republicans refused to extend the tax credits. And the consequence of that has been that about 5 million people have dropped off ACA and just have no insurance at all. And the consequence of that is that the people who stayed on ACA tended to be the sicker people, and the people who dropped off were the younger people who figured, hey, I don't need health insurance. I don't get sick. The only reason I might need it is for a car accident or something, and my car insurance might even cover that. So the result of that is that now the insurance companies are looking at 20% price increases, which we'll be talking about, you know, a little later on. But, you know, the bottom line is, on the same moment, the same night, Zohran Mamdani, the Democrat, says, we're going to make everything more affordable, and the Republicans just jacked up your health care prices right across the board. Everybody's insurance prices are going up because these risk pools are getting smaller and more dangerous or more, you know, sicker. And even Newsweek, which is nobody's idea of a radical rag, pointed out that the thing that took Donald Trump into the White House in 2024 was essentially the same thing that took Zohran Mamdani into Gracie Mansion, into the governor's or the mayor's mansion in New York City, was this hope for an economy that works for all of us. Now, Trump, of course, was lying through his teeth when he said he was going to lower prices on day one, and he'd get grocery prices down, and he was going to get oil and gas prices down, quack. Mamdani wasn't. And, I've told the story a million times. Back in 2016, in the election of 2016, Louise and I lived in Washington, D.C. We had a little boat that we lived on, you know, that was in a marina there in D.C. And there were a bunch of retired— well, there were even a few active duty, but a lot of retired Navy and Coast Guard guys who lived there because, you know, they love boats. They live on boats. And as far as I know, all of them called themselves Republicans. But I remember during the primary season that they were about evenly split between people who were going to vote for Bernie and people who were going to vote for Donald Trump. Nobody wanted to vote for Jeb Bush or Hillary Clinton among this group, but they were all looking at Bernie or Donald Trump. Why? Because the system, after 45 years of Reaganomics, just gutting the American middle class, the system isn't working, and they know it. And they wanted change. They wanted genuine change. And Trump promised that, and Bernie promised that in different ways. And Trump's promises, obviously, as we now know, were all lies. Bernie's were not. I've talked before about my dad. You know, when I was a little kid, like, you know, my earliest memories, 4, 5, 6 years old, 7 years old. We were really poor. We lived in this little one-room house, basically, in Lansing, Michigan. Got food at the surplus store. And my dad was selling Rexair vacuum cleaners door-to-door and World Book encyclopedias. That's how he made a living, sort of. And then he got this job at Lansing Tool and Die Sinking, and then later at Metal Machining Company. He got a good union job in a tool and die shop. And boom, we bought a house, a three-bedroom house that he could raise, you know, the six of us in. He bought a new car every 3 years, and it took us on vacation every year, and he retired with a pension, and Mom and Dad could travel around the world. And that wasn't wealth or riches. That was the normal American middle class. That was two-thirds of 65 to 66% of us lived that way until the bite of Reaganism, up until, you know, the 90s, really, when Reaganism really started taking effect, the destruction of the unions. When Reagan came into office, a third of us were in unions. By the time him and Bush left, it was down to 10%. It's down to 6% now in the private sector. And now, today, instead of two-thirds of us being in the middle class with one paycheck, we've got 41% of us in the middle class with two paychecks. And people know that. And the difference between Democrats and Republicans is that Democrats know that we got robbed by the oligarchs and the neoliberalism that they've been promoting in both parties, frankly, but particularly Reaganomics. And the Republicans think that it's because brown people took our jobs, or hearkening back to Rush Limbaugh's feminazis, women took our jobs, lacking that because, you know, queer people are somehow a threat to all of us. They're going to destroy our marriages. But underneath all of this is this financial pain. And this was the sales pitch. Scott Bessent the other day came out and said, you know, that all these brown people who are immigrants into the United States that the Republicans want us to point at and say, oh, they're the ones why I can't have a middle class anymore. That's basically what Bessent said. He said, you know, he said, quote, artificially suppressed wages for years because of illegal immigration. And, you know, I used to assume that that was actually true. Well, Brookings did an analysis, and they found that after ICE operations wiped out 668,000 jobs, that about 297,000 of those jobs belonged to American-born workers because it's just so disruptive. So what we have here, basically, is that the Republican voters have been told it's the fault of brown people, black people, and women. And Democratic voters have been told it's the fault of a system that has been corrupted by Supreme Court decisions and by billionaire oligarchs and big corporations owning politicians. And this has created a split, by the way, within the Democratic Party that we saw being played out in Maine right now, for example, and other places. And we're seeing played out in the primaries, in the Democratic primaries. And I think that, you know, this is something that we need to be talking about and we need to be sharing with people. And I would even argue that the racism in the Republican Party is much greater now than it would have been if the middle class hadn't gotten wiped out and people hadn't started looking for the villains and had, you know, racists like the folks at Fox so-called News and right-wing radio and television telling them that it's those black people or it's those brown people or it's those queer people or it's those women. So, you know, I see this fundamentally, you know, I acknowledge the racism and all that, you know, and the homophobia and the misogyny, I get all that. And I think underneath so much of it, most of it, not obviously not all of it, much of it, is this economic anxiety that's the direct result of Reaganism and neoliberalism.
1: This is the Tom Hartman Program.
0: And I would argue that we have an obligation to share that reality with our MAGA friends and neighbors to the extent that we still have any.
1: This is the Tom Hartman Program.
2: Our book today in the Tom Hartman Book Club is Lifelines by Dr. Lena Wen, A Doctor's Journey in the Fight for Public Health is the subtitle. This is from the prologue. The first sign of something wrong was the sign of a high-pitched squeak. "What's that?" Christine whispered. I had just opened the door of the apartment complex my family shared with hers and two others. We looked at each other as the noises continued. It was a wet rattle and a wheeze. Then I heard someone shouting in rapid-fire Spanish. I grabbed Christine's hand and we ran toward the noise. It was the apartment next to Christine's. The door was open and we saw that the noise was coming from Tony. He was in the third grade, two behind me and Christine. Tony was sitting upright, straight as a board, clutching the sides of his rocking chair. His cheeks were streaked with red. His breathing was short and shallow. Each exhale ended in a wheeze and a squeak, each shorter than the one before. His eyes were wide and beads of sweat ran down his face. He looked terrified. I know the feeling well. Asthma. Tony's grandmother was yelling and begging us to help. There was an inhaler on the floor. I grabbed it and held it up to Tony's mouth. I pressed it, but nothing happened. I got my own inhaler out of my backpack and pulled his lips open. I pressed twice. I took it out and tried again. The medication dribbled out of his mouth. His eyes were starting to close. His breathing was slowing, and I could barely hear the wheezing. his lips were turning purple and then blue. Christine's mother had heard the noise. She held the phone in her hand. We need to call 911. No, no, no, the grandmother yelled. Policia, no. No policia. Not police, the ambulance. Medical, doctor, 911. I was holding Tony up, and he felt heavy in my arms. His grandmother shook him and begged him to wake up. She thumped him on his back. She grabbed him by his hair. Christine's mother had been a nurse back in her home country. She lifted Tony and laid him flat on the floor. She pressed on his chest and breathed into his mouth. Eventually, she stepped back and shook her head. The grandmother began to wail. We listened to her scream and cry all night. Do you think Tony would have lived if we'd brought him to a hospital? I whispered to my mother as we lay in bed. In Shanghai, where I was born, I'd had such severe asthma that I ended up in the hospital nearly every month. It was terrifying to fight for air, but I always knew that once I got to the hospital, the doctors would make me better. Maybe he was so sick that nobody could have helped him, my mother said. What about 911? In school, they always say call 911, and an ambulance was coming. Well, who knows who else would come? Maybe the police. They could all be deported and sent back to Mexico. So I said, if something happens to you, I shouldn't call 911 because you'll be sent back to China? What about father? What if his ulcer bleeds and he's very sick? Think about what happened to your father in China. Going back is not better than death. But that's not right, I remember saying. How come other people can call the ambulance and go to the doctor? Why is it different for us? My mother's answer fixed my future. Life is like this for some people. Maybe one day you can change things for people like Tony and your father. That night cemented my decision to become a doctor so that when I encountered another Tony, his life would not have to end in a preventable death. 15 years later, I did meet another Tony. He, too, was a third grader with severe asthma. I got to know him because he and his mother would come to the emergency department every week, sometimes multiple times. He always had the same symptoms, wheezing, coughing, and gasping for breath. When it was particularly bad, he'd get that familiar, frightened look in his eyes, the look of not knowing whether the next breath would come. Each time, I'd had every medical tool at my disposal. I'd put a mask on him to administer oxygen and nebulizers. I'd give him steroid medications. I'd monitor his breathing. Most of the time, he'd get better within a couple of hours and go home. But he kept on returning, week after week. He and his mother were homeless. They'd shuttled between shelters and the homes of different relatives and friends. His clothes always reeked of cigarettes because his mother's boyfriend and her family smoked. At some point, they moved into a home of their own, but his asthma didn't improve. They were in a row house where all the units were vacant and harbored mold and other allergens. Two blocks away, an incinerator pumped out toxins. This Tony was being treated at one of the best hospitals in America. Every time he got sick, we'd make him better. But medicine could not treat the poor air quality he breathed. Medicine could not change the poverty, instability, stress, and powerlessness of his and his mother's lives. This Tony, too, was a testament to the notion that the currency of inequality is years of life. This is a reality I knew all too well from my childhood. My family and I came to the United States from China with less than $40 to our name. We lived paycheck to paycheck and worried every month about making the rent. Inequality left a mark on everyone I knew, my classmates who became victims of gun violence, their families who were decimated by drug addiction, our neighbors who died young from preventable diseases. I became a doctor to save Tony. I chose emergency medicine so that I could treat everyone and turn no one away, not immigrants afraid of deportation or people who couldn't pay. But working in the ER was where I saw the limitations of healthcare. I could resuscitate a young man dying from gunshot wounds, but what could I do about the violence on the street? Violence so consuming that elementary schools didn't have recess outdoors. I could stitch up a child's laceration, but what could I do about the ache in her belly because the last meal she ate was her school lunch 2 days before? I could prescribe drugs for diabetes and heart disease, but how could I recommend healthy eating knowing that the corner store my patient depended on for food sold no fruits or vegetables? The book by Lena Wen, MD, is titled Lifelines, A Doctor's Journey in the Fight for Public Health.
0: Jessica in Chicago. Hey, Jessica, what's up?
3: Tom, you are so right about doctors and the 40% of their income. It's just so hard. Right now, I'm working at the office 6 days a week for my husband. I'm not getting a salary. He doesn't take a salary. And here's the strangest thing. What happened is one of his office manager in her 60s, she had a heart attack, and she arrested in the ambulance for 15 minutes.
0: Oh, my.
3: They still did the surgery on. Yeah, terrible. They still did the surgery. She never woke up, but if she had, she would have been brain dead.
0: Right.
3: So today I called Governor Beshear's office, and I told them that story, because if Mitch McConnell is 84, it's more than likely that he's brain dead. And I said they should start the election process, because I believe there's a deadline of August 3rd. And then once Governor Beshear starts that, then maybe they'll find out the truth.
0: Yeah.
3: He
0: can't do it, though, until somebody from the McConnell family says, okay, pull the plug, or, yes, he's non-compos menace or whatever. And his wife has been in China all this time, maybe so she doesn't have to answer these questions. I don't know. But she's been hanging out with the vice president of China. Her family are billionaire Chinese shipping company people.
3: Okay, I have a second part to my story that is terrifying. It might be considered a PSA. We found out that Jane had taken huge, big plastic containers, over 30 of them, to her condo, full of our mail from the office, full of personal records, full of checks that were supposed to be cashed,
0: full
3: of insurance.
0: Manager. Wow.
3: Was, and she passed away, and she was a hoarder, but she illegally just cleaned out the office and stopped my husband from getting thousands of dollars of income.
0: Wow.
3: And we wondered what was going on. The accountant came in and he said, you only made $50,000 gross this year. And I'm like, what? And then we've hired someone, well, he's incompetent, to do the billing. Jane hired him, and he makes a $45,000 salary. And I'm just like, what is going on? And meanwhile, all the younger doctors, Tom, they've retired because it's not profitable for doctors anymore.
0: Mm-hmm.
3: But we're in such a huge debt that we're going on iCash, iClaims, and trying to see how far back we can go.
0: Yeah.
3: And she even had I'm shocked when I find all this stuff. She had the IRS mail, certified letter she never opened. She had my personal health, my medical records, my blood test, everything. She was a pack rat, and she took our private stuff, and it's just, like, unbelievable.
0: We have a very close friend who is a psychologist who had a bookkeeper running her practice, and her bookkeeper made off with apparently hundreds of thousands of dollars over a decade and a half or more. And, it's hard to recover from that.
3: Oh, it's terrible. I think she cashed out my 401k. I keep asking about it. I saw it on, because I find the records. It existed in 2024. It does not exist now. It's just insane what she got away with.
0: Yeah. Well,
3: guessing maybe she. Thank you.
0: A warning to everybody.
3: You have such.
0: Keep an eye on the people around you. Jessica, I got to move along, but thank you, and happy summer. thank you very much.
3: Oh, it's a hard-working one.
0: I can imagine. Good luck. Stephen in Kula, Hawaii. Hey, Stephen, what's up?
4: Hey, Tom. The so-called legacy media has finally caught up with what you've been talking about forever. Last night on NBC Nightly News, they had a great story about Medicare Advantage plans slammed for denial rates. They pointed out that the three largest Medicare Advantage plans, including UnitedHealthcare, have a 70% denial rate for long-term care and over 50% denial rate for inpatient rehabilitation. And they said, well, if you appeal it, there's a 95% approval after appeals, but about only 18% of people actually go to the trouble of appealing.
0: Exactly. So, their business model is something called breakage. you know, which goes back to the old gold bond gift stamps that they used to give out in supermarkets. You know, you'd get all these, if you filled out your coupon books with all the gift stamps that you got when you bought things, you could get really some really cool gifts. And the way that they made money doing this was the vast, you know, I mean, the stores paid them for the stamps, but the vast majority of people just never saved up enough to turn them in. And you see breakage all over the place. It's the key to most subscription models. You know, you subscribe to something and then you forget that you subscribed, and 2 years later you're still paying. That's called breakage in the industry. And in the healthcare industry, the breakage or the denials are the people who are paying for their services and not getting them, and then, you know, and just never bother to protest. They don't challenge it, because you're absolutely right. And, you know, 95% of the time, if you challenge them, they're forced to back down. But they make their money on the breakage, on all those people who don't even know that they can challenge them or don't want to take the time and effort to do it. I mean, it's got to be, what, $100, $150, something like that for a PSA blood test? Or I suppose if it's an exam, you know, of the old finger exam, no fun at all, right? That's probably a little more expensive. But still, you'd think that the insurance companies would want to take care of people, but they don't. They just want to make money.
4: Yeah, absolutely. And I hope people are getting the message that Medicare Advantage is a scam. Go with original Medicare. I've had it. You know, I'm almost 78. I've had it since the beginning, and it works great.
0: Yeah, amen. Same here. Nicholas in San Cristobal, Mexico. Hey, Nicholas, what's up?
5: I have a story for you that I think you will find interesting.
0: Okay.
5: It is about my family, but this is an important story that actually changed the world. And this is really about the power of one, is the message I want to relay here. That's the most important. If you think you can't do something because you're only one person, you're wrong. Look at Donald Trump. Look at all he's done. He's just one person. One person can accomplish a tremendous amount. My Aunt Anne was in the Yale New Haven Hospital in a coma where she had been for about, I think, 2-3 months. This was in the late 30s, I believe. And they'd tried everything, and they were keeping her alive, but nothing was working. They had, you know, just done everything they could think to do, and everything that was available they had tried on her. Nothing was working. The director of the hospital called my father in. He was an assistant director of the hospital. He later became director of the hospital. Called him in, and he said, "Dudley, I have the unfortunate task of telling you that your sister-in-law is dying. Her vital signs have simply begun to collapse. And we have no idea. We're trying. Nothing's working. She is going to be dead within 48 to 72 hours. And you're going to have to tell your brother, my Uncle Augie, that this is what's happening, and brace himself for this, get ready as best he can, help his children understand what is going to be happening, et cetera, et cetera." My father talked to his brother, and his brother pleaded and begged and said, surely there's something that hasn't been tried. My father said, "No. Nothing. Everything has been tried that's ever been tried on a human being anywhere." He said, "There's nothing. Everything is experimental. Things are hugely dangerous before they're tested on people. Lab animals die. People, you know, they have allergies to drugs. It kills them outright." Augie said, "Dudley, go for it. I don't care. She's going to be dead anyway. Let's go for anything we can." My father said, "There's one man I know in New Jersey with he's director of a laboratory there. He knew him. And he said, I'm going to call him." So I got him on the phone, and I'm going as fast as I can here. He got him on the phone, and the guy said, "Well, no, we're not going to be liable for, you know, using your sister-in-law as a guinea pig. No." And my father said, "We're going to send you a letter. We're going to have it driven down to you right now. A student of mine has got a car available. We're going to send you a letter of non-liability, one that he had already signed for the hospital. His brother had signed, my uncle, husband of the woman who's dying." And the guy said, "All right, but, you know, okay, all right." And so they drove the letter down. He took it and he gave some samples, returned it, lickety-split, to New Haven, to the hospital. They dosed my aunt as best they could determine according to her body weight and size. She was a slight woman, tall but slender. And they did their best to figure out. My father did this. He was a statistician and epidemiologist by training. So he did his best to figure out how much the dose could be. There were two doses, I think 12 hours apart possibly. And something like 36 hours later, she was sitting up in bed, fully alert, out of the coma, and asking for food. She was starving.
0: Wow.
5: This absolute miracle occurred, a miracle. Now, you may have already guessed what the drug was.
0: I have not.
5: It was penicillin, Tom.
0: Oh, my God.
5: It had never been tried on a human being anywhere in the world. My father took it upon himself to make her the guinea pig and make nobody liable.
0: That's right. World War II was the time when we made the transition from sulfa drugs to penicillin. I mean, in
5: That's
0: a big way,
5: right.
0: You know?
5: That's right. It was the Army immediately picked up on this and made my father in charge, not in charge entirely, but he helped greatly in getting this stuff produced initially in this lab in New Jersey, and then they spread it countrywide, and everybody was making penicillin. And in the European theater, where soldiers, of course, had been dying of really very simple infections that went septic and killed them.
0: Yeah.
5: So it saved countless thousands of people's lives and then millions worldwide later. The power of one.
0: Yeah.
5: My father did this. He made that happen.
0: Ah, what a marvelous story, Nicholas. That's inspiring.
5: Well, it was an inspiring family to be raised within, I guarantee you.
0: Yeah, I
5: This was
0: imagine.
5: A family of very high achievers, of people who would never take no for answers.
0: Yeah.
5: They simply refuse. So for all the people out there who think, I can't do anything, I'm only one person, get over it. Get out there, get active, stay busy, be loud, be certain, be persuasive, make things happen. Things don't happen by themselves.
0: Well said, Nicholas. Thank you so much for Thank you so much.
5: Mm.
0: Great talking with you. Peter in Clinton, New Jersey. Hey, Peter, what's up?
6: When I was watching Wendell Potter the other day, he's a hero of mine, and he quit the insurance business for moral reasons, which implies people who are still there have a problem with that. And the downside of single payer is those people would all be unemployed. So my position is put them into the Army, since they already know how to kill people. Is that close that loop?
0: Yeah, I you know, it's kind of a bizarre juxtaposition. You know, what he was essentially saying was that these people who are in the insurance industry right now, who are saying no, we won't pay for your medical test or your X-ray or your liver transplant or whatever, are sociopaths. And I don't think we want sociopaths in the military any more than we want sociopaths running our insurance companies. I think we need to figure out a better way to screen for sociopaths.
6: They're inclined to that's not a problem for them. A lot of people who get drafted are not that way. That's what I'm saying.
0: Yeah, no, I get it.
6: And by the way, I'm kind of pulling your leg. But the other part of it is the national anthem that Hitler had is played almost every weekend all summer on U.S. TV. It's played at the Grand Prix, and it's the third verse, which they now use as their national anthem. And a friend of mine lives in Germany. I checked it out. He's a musician. He said, yeah, that's true.
0: Huh.
6: So mentioned one day that it's verboten, but it isn't.
0: Yeah, well, what I was talking about was the Horst Wessel song, you know, Deutschland.
6: Oh, this one's Deutschland über alles.
0: Yeah.
6: That
0: wasn't the national anthem. That was kind of the official song of the Nazi movement. But okay, I'll check it out, Peter.
6: Right.
0: Thanks for that. David in Edmonds, Washington. Hey, David, what's on your mind today?
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0: Mm-hmm.
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0: Mm-hmm.
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0: Oh,
7: Help Ukrainian Hospitals is a group of medical professionals based in Ukraine. And they got working partnerships with hospitals in Dnipro and medical units in Zaporizhia and Donetsk Oblast. Mm-hmm. And so they know which units are critically short on PPE and things of that nature. Because mm-hmm. These medics, they're all receiving a large influx of both military and civilian patients, you know, mm-hmm. with explosion, you know, shrapnel wounds, combustion-related traumas every day. And everyone that gets wounded pretty much gets infected. And so fighting infection is a critical battlefield. That's why basic tools prevent and fight infection, you know, things like gloves, gowns, disinfectant, disinfectant wipes, things of that nature are critical. Well, we've got 7 tons of it donated to Ukraine now, and it's all ready to go as soon as we can raise the money to ship it. It's about 26 pallets. We're going to ship it to the 109th Donetsk in Donetsk and the 260th in Zaporizhia. These are both a separate territorial defense brigades, but the one in Zaporizhia is the Cortesia Brigade, which is very important. Cortesia is a large island in the Dnipro River right there in Zaporizhia, and it's the cradle of Ukrainian statehood, an eternal place of power, and it's where Ukrainian invincibility
0: so
7: and strength.
0: So we're going to hit a break here in a second. Give me a URL. How can people learn about this?
7: Okay, so people need to see www.helpukrainianhospitals.com. 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PPE for Ukraine. And see what we're up to, and we can really use some help. And of course, thank you for all you do, Tom.
0: Much. 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
7: /PPE4Ukraine.
0: Got it.
7: PPE for Ukraine.
0: Got it. David, thank you.
7: Yeah.
0: Good luck. Keep it up. You're doing good work.
7: All right.
0: Thank you.
1: This is the Tom Hartman Program.
2: Our book today in the Tom Hartman Book Club is Martin Halliwell's American Health Crisis, 100 Years of Panic, Planning, and Politics. And this is from the introduction, which is titled 1918, Woodrow Wilson, Crisis and the Arc of Public Health. On July 1st, 1918, during a summer that saw the United States Armed Services sending more troops to strengthen the Western Front in Europe, President Woodrow Wilson released a short but consequential executive order regarding the U.S. Public Health Service. While most eyes were focusing on the war effort, Wilson was looking to streamline and professionalize the nation's health services, domestic affairs, excuse me. On the recommendation of his Surgeon General of Public Health, Dr. Robert Blue, Wilson ordered that, quote, all sanitary or public health activities carried on by an executive bureau, agency, or office, especially created for or concerned in the prosecution of the existing war, shall be exercised under the supervision and control of the Secretary of the Treasury, end quote. The development of a public health service began 120 years earlier when President John Adams established the Marine Hospital Service to raise funds to care for sick seamen and to build hospitals in river and port cities by taxing sailors' wages 20 cents a month. The role of the service within the Treasury Department broadened in 1870 in an effort to improve sanitation and curb infectious disease by means of quarantine and disinfection. It was retitled the Public Health and Marine Hospital Service in 1902, and its name was shortened to the Public Health Service 10 years later. Wilson's executive order of July 1918 went further than ever before to ensure the service had a central role in the life of our nation and would work collaboratively with state and local health departments, as Congress had approved it should in 1902 when it passed the Biologics Control Act to regulate vaccines and antitoxins. However, all was not well in the summer of 1918, even though U.S. and French troops were counterattacking the Germans in the European war zone. At home, members of the American Public Health Association, now approaching its 50th year, viewed the improvement of public health in idealistic terms, not just for the strenuous times of war in which we are now living, but also for building robust citizens for tomorrow. Secretary of the Treasury William Gibbs McAdoo, Wilson's son-in-law, was not so idealistic. McAdoo wrote to President Wilson a few weeks before the article appeared in the American Journal of Public Health to warn him, quote, "The situation regarding public health work in this country is serious and is steadily becoming worse due to an acute shortage of sanitary and medical personnel and an impending disintegration of the federal, state, and local health organizations." High on the list of problems was poor inner-city sanitation, a critical issue that led Theodore Roosevelt to sign the Pure Food and Drug Act and the Federal Meat Inspection Act of 1906, the same year that Upton Sinclair, an advocate of the new hygiene, graphically portrayed the unsanitary conditions and poor health of Chicago meat packers in his muckraking novel, The Jungle. Opinions were divided on who was accountable for public health. Wilson believed that local authorities should take primary responsibility for sanitation and hospital conditions, whereas some medical leaders thought this was the moment to launch a national health department. Wilson's first year in the White House appeared to be quiet on the medical front, yet a number of health-related issues were escalating behind the scenes. For example, in December 1914, Congress passed the Harrison Narcotics Act to prevent the distribution of opium and curb cocaine addiction by limiting the opium content of domestic products. The Harrison Act was not what the AMA had hoped for in its mission to eradicate quackery and improve health care and medical education, including the AMA's endorsement of the landmark Flexner Report, Medical Education in the United States and Canada, which pressed for a modernization of facilities. Robert Blue and AMA leaders worried that there was a degree of, quote, "uncertainty and indefiniteness as to what the Harrison Law really means and how its provisions will be applied," end quote, especially in the law enforcement and public health aspects of the legislation, which seemed to be in tension with each other. This period of uncertainty with respect to the new law lingered for 4 years, until a 1919 amendment prevented physicians from prescribing narcotics to addicts, followed by the Anti-Heroin Act 5 years later that outlawed the chemical synthesis of narcotics. Perhaps the most urgent of the health challenges was the spread of venereal disease in the armed forces. The response to this challenge was the Chamberlain-Kahn Act of July 1918, the formation of a new division of venereal diseases in the Public Health Service to oversee extra cantonment zones for the treatment of VD, and federal grants for the 48 states, including a fifth of $4 million of new appropriations directed toward improving sex education. The health education campaign included a 1918 War Department film, Fit to Fight, which carried a clear statement, impressive emotional appeal, inspiration, action, moral incentive, and genuine entertainment. Keeping Fit exhibits targeted teenage boys. A Surgeon General's warning of December 1918 that the scourge was likely to spread. The book, American Health Crisis, by Martin Halliwell.

0: Daryl in Bluffton, South Carolina. Hey, Daryl, what's up?
1: I keep on hearing over and over and over is, well, I like them, but they're a good candidate, but are they conservative enough? Are they liberal enough? Are they whatever? We as the Democratic Party have got to stand together regardless of what our own personal platforms are, because if we don't, we become circling a firing squad all over again like we've done so many other times.
0: Yeah, it's Ben Franklin's famous statement at the end of the signing of the Declaration of Independence. You know, if we don't stand together, if we don't hang together, we shall surely hang separately.
1: That's it exactly, because there's just too much to lose, namely democracy.
0: Yeah, I'm with you, Daryl.
1: My only other thing that I've got to say is kind of funny. It's not X, it's Twitter. Let's just call it Twitter. Don't give that man the time of day and call it whatever he wanted to call it.
0: That ran through my mind this morning when I use that letter, because I normally don't. I normally do refer to it as Twitter. And so thank you, Daryl. Apparently, my instinct and your explicit statement are well aligned. And I, in print, I very rarely refer to it, by its current name. So, Daryl, thank you. Great to hear from you. Beachside Bill down in Orlando, Florida. Hey, Bill, what's up?
2: First thing, I just want to ask everybody out there who's eligible to go donate blood if they can this week and, this summer. Because
0: you've given over like 100 gallons so far, haven't you?
2: Yeah, I'm at 163 gallons, Tom.
0: Wow.
2: I just reached 163. By the end of the year, I'll have 165.
0: God bless you.
2: But
0: You've saved lives.
2: And I try. Who knows?
0: And you probably extended your own life. I mean, it's when you give blood, it apparently stimulates the production of stem cells from your bone marrow that regenerates your body. I mean, there's some really remarkable research on this. But anyway, that's
2: absolutely
0: not what you called about.
2: But, quick, I'll just get, if we ever get the, Congress back with the presidency, we need one thing with Supreme Court, a couple things with Supreme Court reform. First thing, let's have cameras in the courtroom. I want to see the Supreme Court. I want to see cameras in the courtroom, the federal courts.
0: I agree.
2: And the second thing is, and we need to do away with the shadow docket, because the shadow docket, and I think Congress can do away with it, as well as the other term limits and
0: Congress
2: and
0: can regulate
2: like
0: the Supreme Court. It has the power to do that. Article 3, Section 2. Yep.
2: That's what we need. That's where I'm at with that, because what they've done lately is horrible, especially taking away rights.
0: Yeah.
2: And I think another quick thing is there should be a majority. If you're going to go after someone's civil rights, it should be a super majority, an 8-1, 7-2 before, it just should be.
0: I agree. On any constitutional issue, it should be a 2/3 majority. I absolutely agree with you, Bill.
2: Yeah.
0: And these, again, are rules that can be established by the United States House and Senate. Thank you. Robin in Kingston, Washington. Hey, Robin, what's up?
3: Hey, Tom, I'm just going to put two bits in for the state of Maine and how we can help out across the country.
0: Mm-hmm.
3: Earlier, I had mentioned and come up with an idea called the Citizens Electoral College. I'll explain that in a minute. The two least democratic institutions in our country are the Senate and the Electoral College.
0: Correct.
3: So I feel that we need to do, across the country, interstate political commerce. And help out the Democratic Party of Maine dig themselves out and then select their own person and then help them get that person elected.
0: Yeah.
3: And what I do know of Mainers is that just sending them some money or maybe giving a postcard from another state saying we're with you, Maine, or whatever it might be, is effective. Calling Mainers from out of state will not work. Okay, that will be counterproductive.
0: I'm
3: just asking
0: state culture.
3: Everybody in Hartman Nation, also across the country. Okay, now is the time that we can go do something about the undemocratic.
0: Robin, I only have 1 minute left here. I want to get one more calling.
3: Okay.
0: But thank you. Well said, Tom in Lincoln, Nebraska. That 1 minute is yours. What's up?
4: I cope with humor, so I wanted to talk about Vice President Netanyahu, because I think we're underestimating the power, and the answer is Epstein. It's a triangle that went from Epstein to Moscow to Netanyahu. He was in full communication with Mossad. They know everything he knew. And
0: that's true,
4: Netanyahu
0: actually, according to the Epstein files.
4: That's why we went to war in Iran.
0: And Ehud Barak, I think, was the Israeli prime minister who was constantly hanging out with Epstein and the young girls. Sasha, I'm out of time, but thank you for the call. Spot on. And special thanks to Louise Hartman, Sean Taylor, Jamie Holly, Nigel Peacock, Sue Nethercutt, Patrick Hoyt, Gerilyn Halbert, Ron Hartenbaum, Chase Spross, Nicholas Miller, Pat Sweeney, Jeremy Peterson, Connor Arroyo, Karin Averity, Josiah Wester, Martha Salinas, Mateo Robertson, Diane Russell, and Ruben Michaels, all the fine people who work on this program. And thank you to you for helping us out, you know, for spreading the good word and being so loyal to us. Don't forget, democracy is not a spectator sport. Get out there, get active, tag, you're it. Stay healthy, be good. We'll be back.
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11: Well, that explains it, doesn't it? Let's put some numbers to that, shall we?

AM. From Pacifica Radio in Los Angeles, this is The Bradcast, as heard on KPFK 90.7 FM in LA and on dozens of other fine affiliate stations over both the public airwaves and the internets around the country and the world, blanketing planet Earth. I'm Brad Friedman, your friendly investigative blogger, journalist, troublemaker, muckraker, an all-around swell fellow, says me from bradblog.com. Thank you very much for joining us today for another thrilling edition of The Bradcast, which, if you heard yesterday's show, you know that we went to air just after news had broken about a former girlfriend of Maine's Democratic U.S. Senate candidate Graham Plattner, claiming that the oyster farmer and combat vet who has admitted to past drinking problems, issues with PTSD, physically assaulted her back in 2021, forcing her to have non-consensual sex with him while she says he was drunk. As noted, the story was just breaking at the time that we went to air on Monday regarding Jenny Rosicott's claim, first reported by Politico, and Plattner's video response to it posted to social media, denying the allegation as, quote, categorically untrue. The progressive Democrat and first-time political candidate, previously endorsed by folks like Bernie Sanders and Elizabeth Warren, further added in his video statement, quote, regardless of the inaccuracy of the reporting, but mindful of the political reality it will inflict, we are taking the time to reflect on the best path forward for the state that I love, the people that I love, the movement I belong to, and the goal of defeating Susan Collins. The U.S. Senate race in Maine, of course, and the effort to finally unseat Maine's five-term Senator Collins is key to Democrats' efforts to take back the majority in the U.S. Senate this fall by flipping at least four red Senate seats to blue somehow. A tall climb, but that's the plan. That's the hope in any event. So this is all a big deal. And though the story had just broke right before airtime, it seemed noteworthy enough to toss out what we had otherwise planned for that hour in order to cover the still breaking details as they were coming in and to open up the phones to callers regarding what they thought Plattner should do at that point, whether he should get out of the race before the deadline to be replaced by the state Democratic Party on July 13, the second Monday of the month, as per state law, or whether he should fight it out and stay in the race, as he has previously done following other allegations, none as serious as this, but allegations about his life, his past life, his, dark past in some cases, which he has embraced as part of his campaign of a combat vet with that dark past, hoping to turn his life around, a redemption story. While every single caller on yesterday's show, I think, most of which came from our very progressive live Southern California listening audience, just as the story was breaking just minutes before airtime, every single caller called for Plattner to stay in the race. But as the evening wore on, after

0: election ballot.
1: So he has until July 13 to drop out, and the party has until July 27 to set up a new process.
0: Correct.
1: Of some
0: kind. To come up with something.
1: Through some sort of process to come up with
0: a candidate on July 27. Hello, Desi Doyen.
1: Hi.
0: That's for the general election. Shortly after air, the calls for Plattner to step out of the race began coming in hot and heavy from the main Democratic Party to Massachusetts progressive Democratic U.S. Senator Elizabeth Warren, who pulled her endorsement. So did Arizona's Democratic Senator Ruben Gallego, progressive California House Rep Ro Khanna, who had campaigned around the state of Maine with Plattner. So that was a big deal. Then came the Democratic Party's more centrist Democratic Senate Campaign Committee, Senate Democratic Leader Chuck Schumer, multiple state legislators in Maine who had previously supported Plattner, major Democratic-aligned political action committees, labor unions, individual donors, the chair of the DNC, Ken Martin. On Tuesday, then, both progressive New York City Mayor Zohran Mamdani and independent Vermont Senator Bernie Sanders, who initially helped draft Plattner for the run, they both pulled their support as well, calling on Plattner to get out. Now, Politico is reporting late on Tuesday that Graham Plattner has been canceling fundraisers, pulling down ads while he considers what to do with his campaign future. At this point, and frankly, I wouldn't be surprised if the news comes, by the time some of you hear this show, or even before the end of the show today, myself. I can't imagine. Anyway, the Plattner is going to be able to stay in the race at this point, though, again, he has until 5 p.m. on July 13 to make that personal decision. Who would replace him? How that process will happen? All of that remains to be seen now. Plattner won the Democratic primary in early June with 70% of the vote over sitting two-term Democratic state governor Janet Mills. And while I suspect this news will be updated soon, I just wanted to sort of follow up on where we are now as we go to air on Tuesday following yesterday's sort of seat of our pants coverage as the story was breaking, given that there has been a lot more news about all of that since then. If there is a new announcement this hour, of course, we'll let you know. Otherwise, we'll continue to keep our eyes on this obviously still unfolding story and what it will all mean moving forward for Democrats and for the nation, a nation of pro-democracy people. At least a majority of us, as the Democrats attempt to put the brakes on the runaway autocratic Trump regime and its grip on power under feckless and compliant Republican majorities in both chambers of Congress right now. As they hope to win, the Democrats hope to win majorities in both the House this fall, a seemingly easier task, and even the U.S. Senate, though this week's news clearly makes that already uphill climb just a bit steeper, it would seem. Later this hour, if time allows, no promise, Desi Doyen will have our first Green News Report following our break over the Independence Day holiday. I hope that you all had a good one and we're able to stay at least somewhat cool as much of the nation and world was sweltering last week, as Desi details in today's GNR. But speaking of July 4th and the weekend's 250th birthday of the Declaration of Independence, I wanted to pick up on some related news that you may or may not have caught over the holiday weekend and the days leading up to it. I had hoped to speak about some of this yesterday before the Plattner news changed our plans and had hoped to open up the phones to some of the Trump supporters and the former Trump supporters who had called into this show for so many years in the past following the 2020 election, wanting to talk about Hunter Biden's laptop and what they used to enjoy calling the Biden crime family, that about which evidence would be exposed by that Hunter Biden laptop. Wanted to hear from some of those folks just to see how they're doing now. After this past week's remarkable outpouring of news regarding the actual and the staggering corruption of, yes, the Trump crime family. So I want to get caught up.

0: today on some of that news that I just wasn't able to escape over the past week while we were off, as so much of it had a familiar ring to it, day after day after day, and at least in one case, a literal ring to it that you may or may not have heard much about. Dozens of diamonds spell out two giant letter T's next to the stars and stripes in 1776 and 2026. Dozens more diamonds frame the numbers 45 and 47 in the shape of Superman's logo on the sides. A diamond-winged eagle carries a ruby shield and clutches an olive branch of emeralds. Below, a radiant 250, and atop the phrase, 250 years USA, etched in 18-karat gold. All told, 321 diamonds, 56 sapphires, 13 emeralds, and 6 rubies encrust the watch-sized gold ring presented this week to Bill White, the U.S. ambassador to Belgium, as a gift to deliver to, yes, you guessed it, U.S. President Donald Trump, who stated in a pre-recorded video message in response, quote, "A very special thank you to my friends from Antwerp for the magnificent Freedom 250 ring." Now, the ring did not actually say Freedom 250, but that's the name of the LLC, the private company that Trump created to manage the various festivities for the nation's semi-quincentennial, the 250th birthday, over the past week and 4th of July weekend. And by the way, if you missed the fantastic Great American State Fair that Trump and his Freedom 250 Corporation set up on the nation's on the National Mall, well, you still have time to get there. It's scheduled to remain open through July 10. And if you think it was quiet last week there, I mean, there should be plenty of room for you if you want to go. No lines, no waiting. Not sure what you would be standing in line for other than water. Anyway, if you're in the D.C. area, head on up before it's gone. Like Brigadoon for another 100 years, or however this works. Isidore Marcel, the president of the Antwerp World Diamond Center, gifted the extraordinary golden, diamond, sapphire, emerald, and ruby-encrusted ring to Donald Trump on behalf of the centuries-old diamond community in the Belgian port city, a central node in the worldwide trade of precious stones that found itself struggling last year under what? Well, the weight of Donald Trump's sweeping trade war and tariffs. The ring's interior is engraved with the phrase, quote, "crafted in Antwerp for Donald John Trump." A gift to Donald Trump, not to the nation, as Trump might like you to believe, such as the $400 million plane that was given to him by the nation of Qatar after Trump strongly suggested that they do so for free, which Trump ordered then to be converted into a new Air Force One at a reported cost to taxpayers of $1 billion to tear it down and retrofit it for Trump's use over the last 2.5 years of his second term. After that, he insists that he will keep that plane for himself, even though it cost taxpayers $1 billion to ready it for presidential use, and even though two new Air Force Ones have already been commissioned at taxpayer expense and are still being built. For the record, gifts received by presidents during their terms in office are not the property of the president per se, but of the United States. At least, to paraphrase Ben Franklin, if they can keep that property, though it sometimes is up to the president himself whether he can keep certain gifts by declaring them to be personal rather than to the United States. So the engraved, quote, "for Donald John Trump" on the inside of that ring is likely to come in very handy in just over 2 years when he will be claiming all of it as a personal gift and stealing everything that isn't nailed down, and likely some that is. Donald Trump has no intention of giving anything back that he has received while in office, be it a $400 million plane from a country like Qatar that has since received special trade status from Donald Trump and the U.S. on his behalf, or a $35,000 golden diamond-encrusted ring that he was given by Belgium. After Belgium's diamond industry won the removal of U.S. tariffs on diamond imports. Huh. In September, the Antwerp World Diamond Center in Belgium said it had, quote, succeeded in securing a 0% import tariff on Antwerp's annual export of more than $2 billion of polished diamonds to the U.S.
1: I'm sure the timing was completely coincidental.
0: Had nothing to do with that ring. What
1: of
0: are you talking
1: not.
0: About? Now, in fact, U.S. presidents have some discretion to accept gifts from domestic and foreign sources and may determine themselves whether a gift was meant to be personal or to the nation. But the exception is those gifts from foreign governments, which are prohibited by the Foreign Emoluments Clause of the Constitution. If we still pay attention to it, after 250, almost 250 years, at least they can't without congressional assent. Though presidents could use personal funds if they want to reimburse the Treasury for the full value of an official gift if they want to keep it. So do you think Trump is going to be giving $400 million to the U.S. in exchange for that deluxe Boeing jet from Qatar? Or the, not to mention the $1 billion taxpayer dollars that it took to make it usable for him as Air Force One over the next 2 years? You think he's going to be paying the Treasury back? You suppose he will be giving the U.S. even $35,000 in exchange for keeping that diamond-encrusted gold ring? Of course not. It was a personal gift. It even says so on the inside for Donald John Trump. After the ring was presented on a star-spangled stage in Brussels, by the way, musician Alexis Wilkins, heard of her?
1: No.
0: She's the girlfriend of FBI Director Kash Patel. She sang the U.S. national anthem for everyone, which is very nice. Also, U.S. Ambassador White, who accepted the ring on Trump's behalf, said that he raised more than $5.5 million for the 250th anniversary event from corporate sponsors like defense industry titans Lockheed Martin, Northrop Grumman, tech firms like Intel, Google, Meta, as well as European chocolate companies such as Ferrero, who would like to give money to help celebrate the 250th anniversary of the Declaration of Independence here in the U.S. just because they're nice. As it turns out, Belgium's diamond industry also said that they contributed funds as well. To whom did those funds actually go? Well, we'll get to that in a second. Though I don't know if Hunter Biden had any records of it on his laptop. Has anybody checked? Now, I'm old enough to remember the bicentennial, the nation's 200th birthday, as a year-long non-political celebration culminating on July 4th during the presidency of Republican Gerald Ford. It was a bipartisan, nonpartisan event that everyone in America was sort of able to enjoy. Donald Trump, however, made different plans for the nation's 250th birthday, undermining years of planning that had already been in place after taking office for a second term. As a Reddit user called Linus Cat wrote last week in a post that went somewhat viral following the pullout of pretty much every musical act that had previously been hoaxed into joining Trump's so-called Great American State Fair flop on the National Mall, here's what we did not get to enjoy over the weekend, and in fact, over an entire month of celebration. Quote from Linus Cat, I worked at Smithsonian, specifically raising money for the 250th. What I want people to know is we secured millions of private philanthropy to host a month-long folklife festival on the mall. The Festival of Festivals, it was to have been called, was going to feature well-known festivals. Think Burning Man, Farm Aid, Grand Ole Opry, etc., as well as smaller local and regional festivals from across the U.S. and territories. Goal was to feature truly the best and most beautiful creative expression in music, dance, arts, and craft traditions, food, community, etc. Can't name names, but plan was to have headliners every night for free concerts. Think the type of names who might be affiliated with the aforementioned large festivals. Stars were willing to perform because it was under the banner of Smithsonian. It had to all be scrapped because the Trump administration would not release permits to host on the mall. The money went elsewhere, but our nation was robbed of what would have been a once-in-a-generation cultural moment. So that's part of what we missed. But that isn't all that we have since learned we were all robbed of. Last week, the Democratic staff of the U.S. House Committee on Natural Resources released a 55-page report titled From Vanity to Insanity: How the White House Cheated the American People Out of Their 250th Birthday. It begins this way in the executive summary. In 2016, yes, 10 years ago, Congress established an independent, nonpartisan U.S. semiquincentennial commission tasked with organizing celebrations in honor of the 250th anniversary of the signing of the Declaration of Independence. America 250 was created to lead the celebration on behalf of every American, insulated from the political whims of any particular administration. It was designed to leverage public-private partnerships without any quid pro quos or outsized political influence in infecting the celebrations. The National Park Foundation, the official philanthropic partner of the National Park Service for more than five decades, stood ready to channel private generosity toward the parks and public spaces where the nation would gather. You know, for something like the Festival of Festivals, planned for years by the Smithsonian until they could not get a permit to hold the event on the National Mall as planned. But under President Donald Trump, the Democrats write in their report last week, this anniversary has been hijacked and perverted into a hotbed of corruption and self-enrichment. The machinery built for the national commemoration was converted into an apparatus for raising and spending money in service of the president's ego, political ideology, and pet projects. The White House first attempted to bend America 250 to its purposes, demanding spectacles focused on promoting Trump rather than the country, while forcing partisan content, campaign-style fundraisers, and favored contractors onto an organization, America 250, that Congress had designed to serve the whole country, not one party or president. America 250 pushed back against the president's demands, and that resistance, the Democrats write, carried a price. When America 250 would not yield, the White House created a replacement. They called it Freedom 250, LLC. A shadow organization capable of infiltrating the celebrations and injecting America's 250th with Trump's extreme partisan agenda, the one that you have seen playing out at the failed so-called Great American State Fair put on by Freedom 250 over the past week or so. I guess they had no problem getting permits for the National Mall. Lodged within the National Park Foundation, the new Freedom 250 entity could exploit the credibility and donor relationships of a beloved charity, the National Park Foundation, while operating outside the transparency and accountability requirements that Congress had written into the semi-quincentennial framework 10 years ago. So they used the framework with their own company, not following any of the rules that were actually put in place by Congress, and they made out like bandits. The report goes on to describe how Freedom 250 appears to have conducted actual crimes in the bargain. Wire fraud, they write, by luring unsuspecting donors who intended to support the congressionally chartered America 250 Foundation and giving them the Freedom 250 bank information instead. In other words, many who believed that they were donating to the congressionally created America 250 fund to celebrate the nation's semi-quincentennial actually put money straight into the bank accounts and pockets of a private organization set up by and for Donald J. Trump. And those donors did so both knowingly and unknowingly. According to the report, many of them thought they were, you know, giving the money to the right place, had no idea when they were given those bank account numbers who they were giving that money to. That is a crime. That is wire fraud. Mm-hmm.
1: They just flat out rerouted the money.
0: Presidential access was then sold to those willing to pay for it. The Democrats detail a false history of the country was imposed to suit the president's distorted vision of the past. Christian nationalist ideology was injected into the events, eroding the wall of church-state separation. Loose logo licensing allowed Freedom 250, a brand, deeply racist merchandise under the government's banner. An organization that was once responsible for planning events surrounding the January 6th insurrection was contracted for America's 250th celebrations. Taxpayer dollars were funneled to the president's preferred contractors, and Americans' private personal information was harvested by Trump's allies for political purposes. Did you donate to Freedom 250 knowingly or unknowingly? If so, you're now on Trump's political list. Congratulations. The national celebration that belonged to the entire country was hijacked to serve one man's vanity and the methods they've used and perfected, from capturing nonprofits to exploiting interested donors, diverting public funds, and dismantling independent entities, have paved the way for the ultra-wealthy and the politically connected to take advantage of the American people, despite congressional Republicans having an abundance of evidence and knowledge of this corruption that I'm telling you about, that the Democrats wrote about. Despite this evidence, 55 pages of it, the majority, they note, has refused to conduct oversight to uncover the truth for the American people and to hold the Trump administration accountable for any of it. In its conclusion, the report notes the partisan machinations, waste, corruption, self-dealing revealed by this report highlight a stunning disconnect as the American people suffer under a crushing cost-of-living crisis from Trump policies. President Trump and his allies trivialize their suffering and insist that the country cannot afford programs or investments to lower costs. Meanwhile, they have spent massive amounts of time and effort and money on Freedom 250 fiascos, as if no vanity project is too expensive, no scheme too corrupt, no grift too shameful. Many of those basic facts here remain concealed behind the White House, Freedom 250, and unfortunately, the National Park Foundation. The complete donor list and financial ledgers of Freedom 250, the identities of those foreign and domestic who have paid into it, and the ultimate disposition of every dollar it has raised remain unknown, the report notes. The American people are entitled to a full accounting, they say. A nation that marks its 250th anniversary only once and belongs in equal measure to every American who has inherited the democratic experiment since the founding. It is a milestone brought by the sacrifice of generations and the conviction enshrined in the national motto, E Pluribus Unum, out of many one, that a people, despite their differences, could govern themselves. This anniversary was not Donald Trump's to brand, to pledge to anonymous and foreign donors, to exploit for his own personal gain, or to stage as a coronation. A celebration meant to be held in common was transformed into a private endeavor, accomplished by demanding that the nation's own public institutions betray the purpose they exist to serve. A charity built for the national parks was made a conduit for the vanity. A commission built for every citizen was shoved aside because it would not serve one man. An ambassador who answers to the United States was enlisted to raise money for its president. Civil servants were ordered to wear a partisan emblem on their chests or face discipline. Each was asked to surrender a piece of the public trust. The deepest harm, they conclude, is not the sum of what has already been taken, but what the country is being asked to accept. The question this record calls to answer is larger than the conduct of any one official. It is whether a self-governing people, shown in detail how the corruption of its own founding milestone was carried out, will shrug and conclude that this is simply how things are done now. The semi-quincentennial was meant to remind Americans of what they hold in common. Let the record of how it was abused now remind them of what they must never consent to lose. As we are now just under 120 days away from the November election, I'm hoping that this report, sharing it with you, will serve as some sort of a reminder, perhaps even on Election Day, of whether we will consent or not to this sort of government. Will we have learned anything from this? Will Americans demonstrate as much on November 3rd? Will those folks who were scammed into believing that Hunter Biden's laptop revealed some sort of evidence of some massive corruption by the so-called Biden crime family, will they care about any of this? Will they even hear about any of this so that they might review the fury that they were once told to feel about Hunter Biden's laptop? Or will Americans roll over and accept that this is just the way it is now? Nothing can be done. The president who hoaxed the nation, or at least the minority of the nation who voted him into office, after believing that he would drain the swamp, but actually had plans to create the greatest swamp the nation has ever seen in D.C., including a literal swamp in the Lincoln Memorial Reflecting Pool, renovated via a no-bid contract by a personal pal of Donald Trump's. Are Americans going to be just fine with all of this? Are you? Well, if not, don't worry. It gets worse. Let's take a quick break, and we'll come back with even more startling news of the Trump crime family's staggering crime spree. At least the tip of the iceberg that we so far know about. That's straight ahead on today's broadcast. I'm Brad Friedman.
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0: Welcome back. The Bradcast, Brad Friedman from bradblog.com. So Hunter Biden's laptop, which if you press Trumpers, even today, will still be the one thing maybe that they will cite as some sort of actual evidence of a stolen election in 2020 or a rigged election or whatever they want to call it. The false claim that somehow Twitter back at the time in 2020, before it was owned by Elon Musk, somehow prevented people from reading or hearing about Hunter Biden's laptop. But if they had, then they definitely would have elected Donald Trump instead for a second term. Hunter Biden's laptop never, whether it was truly his or not, or whether everything on it was actually from him or not, it never did have this so-called evidence of some massive criminal conspiracy by the Biden family that the Trumpers have been told to believe would somehow have turned the election results in the favor of Donald Trump back in 2020 when he lost to Joe Biden. But the everyday reporting, more and more now every day from regular news sources, puts even the worst claims, false or otherwise, about the Bidens to absolute shame. As we saw in story after story after story just over the past week from Washington Post, President Donald Trump's reported income, the numbers that he himself provided, soared to more than $2.2 billion in 2025 as the president took in more than $1.4 billion from cryptocurrency, digital tokens, and related partnerships, according to his own latest financial disclosure forms. The 927 pages of disclosures released last week indicate that Trump's income substantially increased for some reason after he re-entered the White House last year. Did yours? Overall, Trump reported assets worth at least $2.4 billion and income of over $2.2 billion. He made more last year alone than he has ever made in his entire life in a single year while serving as president of the United States. And, of course, that's just the stuff that he actually bothered to report. The federal disclosure forms require only that asset values be reported in ranges that top out over $50 million, which leaves the full value of Trump's holdings still unclear. In his 2024 financial disclosure filed a year ago, so the previous year's financial disclosure before he became president again, Trump reported assets worth more than $1.6 billion and income of over $600 million. Still pretty good, but to help you with the math here, over his first year in office, his personal assets increased by at least $800 million. His personal income, which almost certainly does not include numbers such as the, you know, $35,000 diamond-encrusted golden ring from Belgium or the $400 million airplane from Qatar, both of which he will keep, or the, you know, the $1 billion from taxpayers that we gave him to fix up his new jet, his personal income increased by almost $1.5 billion while serving in office, at least according to the numbers that he is willing to or was forced to report. In 2024, before becoming president, again, he made $600 million. In the first year of his second presidency, he made at least $1.6 billion. Even while his failing companies, like the one that runs his Truth Social Media outlet, a company called Trump Media and Technology Group, which trades as DJT on the stock exchange, it went public a few years back. It sold shares at the time to his duped supporters for about $100 a share. And well, now, after a pretty good run-up last week on Wall Street, the stock is now trading at just over $8 a share. But, you know, that's up from the week or two before when it was $6 a share. Did you lose your shirt on Trump's DJT or your life savings like so many Trumpers did? You are not alone, if that helps, if so. As New York Times reported on the 4th of July, so maybe you didn't notice or hear about this either, but an up-to-date tally of Trump followers turned crypto investors is now in. And for them, The overall results are remarkably bad, the Times reports. Nearly 1 million people who bought President Trump's meme coin have lost money through the end of June, according to the report by the cryptocurrency analytics firm Nansen. Their losses total $3.81 billion. Mm. The analytics firm assessment was calculated last week after Trump signed an annual financial disclosure showing that he walked away with a $636 million payout himself on the very same crypto bet, part of a haul of at least $2.2 billion that I mentioned from all of his business ventures in 2025. Trump profited on those crypto sales, whether the price of his meme coin went up or down. He collected returns whenever anyone traded the tokens, at a loss or a gain, as he repeatedly pushed his followers to do, using his failed social media site to promote that coin. A Reuters examination last month found that the Trump family generated at least $2.3 billion in profit from investors, the entire family, since Trump retook the presidency. On the other side of the cash bonanza, for America's First Family, they note the more than a million investors whose net losses totaled $2.3 billion at the end of April. They made as much as their customers lost. Wonder how that happens. Since the 2024 election, Reuters reported, the Trumps have, as a family, generated more profit from crypto than any U.S.-listed company, according to company statements and industry data. White House spokesperson Anna Kelly, however, did not comment directly on Reuters' findings and the experiences of investors who lost everything on Trump crypto products. But in an email statement, Kelly said, quote, all actions by President Trump and his administration are taken in the best interest of the American people. Sure they are, Anna. Eight government ethics experts interviewed by Reuters said that the Trump family is enriching itself from an industry that the president administration regulates and that the president himself has championed represents a conflict of interest unlike anything seen in modern American history. Once a crypto skeptic, Trump embraced digital currencies in 2024. While he was running for president, he and his sons founded a crypto startup called World Liberty Financial, which soon began selling a coin called WLFI for World Liberty Financial. Three days before his inauguration last year, Trump unveiled a second Trump-branded investment. That was the Trump meme coin. Quote, it's time to celebrate everything we stand for. Winning, Trump wrote on social media. Join my very special Trump community. Get your Trump coin now. That, notes the New York Times, turned out to be bad advice, at least for almost everyone who is not named Trump, anyway. Cumulatively, almost a million people, two out of three buyers, lost a total of $3.81 billion on these Trump coins. The one named Trump, $Trump, was trading at $1.76 as of last Friday. That is down 97% from its peak price of $75.35. Nicholas Pinto is among the losers. He's a frequent crypto trader. He voted for Trump in 24. Pinto said he invested a total of roughly $500,000 in the Trump coin. He's now lost about half of that investment. Quote, he is leveraging the power of being president to launch currencies when he seems trustworthy in the public's eye, Mr. Pinto said in an interview. Does he? Does he seem trustworthy, Mr. Pinto? Or are you just not paying attention? Or are you just watching only Fox News? Quote, said Pinto, it's kind of incredible. It is almost a legal scam. Almost a legal scam? The meme coin was one of several crypto ventures that reeled in profits for Trump and his allies. Trump's total profits from World Liberty reached $799 million last year, according to his financial disclosures, including hundreds of millions from the United Arab Emirates, which secretly moved in early 2025 while Trump was president to buy nearly half of his company. the World Liberty Company. That's right. The Trumps, including his sons and the UAE, now own this company together, purchased during Trump's second presidency. Do you think we can count on President Trump not to let the UAE get away with anything as a country? That they won't receive any sort of special favors? That they won't give any sort of special favors to Trump? Trump supporters lost about the same amount that Trump and Don Jr. and Eric Trump made from those supporters. Billions came from the supporters and went straight into the pockets of the Trumps. And then there's all the money that the Trump kids are making directly from Trump's actions as president. Trump recently made an agreement with the leader of Kazakhstan, to give a little-known American company access to one of the world's largest untapped reserves of tungsten, a metal that the U.S. desperately needs for the production of missile warheads and fighter jets and computer chips and other stuff. Ahead of the deal, the Trump administration approved preliminary applications for as much as $1.6 billion in federal financing for this American company that is now called Kaz Resources, which plans to break ground on the project in rural Kazakhstan now that it has been approved by the U.S. government. Donald Trump's sons and those of Trump's Commerce Secretary, Howard Lutnick, are now doing business with partners in the deal that their fathers were negotiating with Kazakhstan. The kids stand to make billions from this deal. It was signed on November 6th, just 6 days after the investment involving the Trump sons and their partners, which was not publicly disclosed at the time, was signed. So you had the Kazakh deal with Kazakhstan just 6 days after the Trump boys and the Lutnick boys went into business to do mining in Kazakhstan. The arrangement, the New York Times notes, was hardly an outlier. One or both families, the Trumps and the Lutnicks, have financial ties to at least 14 companies that are actively working with the federal government on critical mining deals right now, including the Kazakhstan project. All 14 of these companies have either benefited directly from offers of financial assistance from the Trump administration or have pending permit applications before the Commerce Department, which Daddy Lutnick oversees. The total amount of federal funding that the Trump administration has provided or is considering providing to those companies run by the Trump and Lutnick kids exceeds $8.9 billion, according to public statements by the companies and the federal government. So tell me about Hunter's laptop again. From the Post last week, they reported that the Trump administration is changing the rules for how guns can be sold. If you wanted to buy them online, they had to be delivered to a gun shop where you live and you go pick it up. Now they're changing that rule so that you can buy guns directly via your telephone, your computer, and have them delivered directly to your door. Guess who's on the board of a company named Grab a Gun as a consultant to the company that stands to make out like bandits. They hope to be, as the CEO said in a recent call to investors, the Amazon of guns. Well, guess who's on that board? Who's that consultant? Well, that would be Donald Trump Jr., of course. He's got a 1.1% ownership stake in the company, some $300,000 shares in the company. Grab a Gun also offers a shoot now, pay later financing option through a company called Credova Financial. Jeez. Credova is a subsidiary of Public Square Holdings, where, yes, the president's son is a board member and an investor. In August, the Consumer Financial Protection Bureau dropped an investigation of Credova. And when Grab a Gun went public, it merged with Columbia Acquisition Corp., a firm designed to combine with other companies and take them public. Columbia is led by Omid Malik, a major Republican donor who chairs 1789, a venture capital firm that, yes, includes Trump Jr. as a partner. It would take me too long to cover all of this just unbelievable, massive corruption. But someone on Twitter sort of did a nice job of summarizing all of this over the weekend, writing, "I hope everyone had a great 4th of July. I know real Donald Trump and family did. 250 years ago, the account writes, we declared independence from a king who ran the colonies as a family business. In just 18 months, the Trumps have made King George look like an amateur. A $620 million Pentagon loan, the largest in the program's history, to a company Don Jr.'s firm bought into 3 months before. An Air Force drone contract to a startup, the Princelings, Don Jr. and Eric, took public through a golf course company that they own a piece of. The Army's largest drone motor order ever to a company where Don Jr. sits on the board and holds millions in stocks. A $24 million Pentagon robotics contract to the company that employs Eric as chief strategy advisor. A stake in the largest undeveloped tungsten deposit on Earth in Kazakhstan, backed by $1.6 billion in government support. Trump's son-in-law, Jared's fund, seeded with $2 billion from the Saudi crown prince, now $6.2 billion. Over $110 million in fees that he has collected, $2.3 billion from crypto ventures their father regulates. The money didn't grow, it simply moved from the subject's pockets to the crown's coffers, and the next one is already drafted, a proposed alcohol, tobacco, and firearm rule that will allow guns to be shipped straight to your front door. Don Jr. owns 300,000 shares in the company, and that's only the fraction they have allowed us to see. Not one subpoena served, not one search executed. Why hide anything when you own the investigators?" This tweet was written on Sunday by someone named Hunter Biden. Yeah, the real Hunter Biden, who added, "Me? They searched a laptop for 6 years. Federal prosecutors, grand juries, subpoena power, congressional hearings. They found nothing. I made about $200,000 a year selling paintings when my dad was president, and they made my paintings part of an impeachment inquiry for 6 years. They've asked, where's Hunter? What about the laptop?" Wrong questions. The right one is 250 years old, he notes. Does America belong to a family? They've given their answer. Long live the king. Man, and we were only gone for a week. Remember the 3rd of November. Green News Report is next. I'm Brad. This is the Bradcast. 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
0: Told you I wasn't sure we'd have time. Do we have time for it?
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3: As the climate continues to warm, we will see events like this increasingly frequently.
2: While we were out, historic, disruptive, and deadly record heat waves strike both Europe and the U.S. Extreme heat intensifies major wildfires across Greece, Portugal, and Colorado. Plus, the Trump Department of Energy deletes all web pages focused on energy efficiency.
0: Because, of course, they do. 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I'm Brad Friedman.
2: And I'm Desi Doyen.
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4: London isn't just calling, it's cooking.
0: London broil. Sounds delicious. This is your Green News Report.
4: We ain't seen nothing yet.
0: Okay, Desi Doyen, it was a hot, hot holiday week, not only here in the U.S., but, well, elsewhere around the world, unfortunately.
2: Yes, unfortunately. While we were out, record-shattering heat waves struck both the U.S. and Europe. Now, in the U.S., more than half of all U.S. residents were under extreme heat alerts over the 4th of July weekend, forcing the cancellation of numerous Independence Day events. The extreme heat and sweltering humidity caused the death of at least 28 people. Mm. Electricity prices in the central and eastern U.S. surged as the heat strained the national grid. More than 600,000 Americans lost power at one point in the dangerous heat, and the extreme heat is hitting as the World Cup enters its critical knockout rounds.
0: And this heat wasn't just bad, it's been staying bad for quite a few days in a row.
2: Yes, it's very persistent. In Europe, the nearly simultaneous historic heat wave in late June is now officially the continent's most severe heat wave on record. Germany, Hungary, Czechia, Poland, and Denmark set new all-time national heat records. Officials estimate more than 20,000 excess heat deaths across Europe.
0: 20,000?
2: Yes. Train tracks buckled, roads melted, electric grids, hospitals, and mortuaries overwhelmed. Europe is the fastest warming continent, and this latest heat wave exposed weaknesses in the continent's infrastructure and buildings that were designed for a climate that no longer exists.
0: Among them, the fact that they don't have air condition in many homes, which, ironically, were they to get it, would only make the burning of fossil fuels causing all of this even worse.
2: Yep, until everyone is able to switch over completely to renewable electricity. Another heat wave is now on tap for Europe, the third since May. On DW News, Dr. Liz Bentley of the European Meteorological Society warned,
5: it's not only becoming the new norm, it's actually going to continue to get more extreme beyond this. We're not just seeing them as kind of every decade or so, we're seeing them every year, typically temperatures being broken, and that's going to become an annual event. And even if you look, go forward a few decades, we'll look back to the summer of 2026 and say, oh, that's quite a cool summer compared to what we get now.
0: If only someone had been trying to warn people twice a week for 6 minutes for about 18 years.
2: The relentless heat also intensified major fires in Greece, Portugal, Spain, and France. In the western U.S., the heat triggered more than 36 major wildfires, including a massive fire on the Colorado-Utah border that has killed 3 firefighters and burned nearly 50 square miles. Mm. And yes, it is climate change, driven by the burning of fossil fuels. Scientists at World Weather Attribution announced that the intensity and long duration of the combined heat and humidity of both the U.S. and the European heat waves would have been, quote, virtually impossible without the effects of fossil fuel pollution. Impossible before humans began warming the planet. A troubling pattern has also emerged this summer. All-time heat records are being broken with unusually large margins over previous records. New York City Mayor Zohran Mamdani called on residents to set their thermostats to 78 degrees, as recommended for years by the U.S. Department of Energy. But immediately afterward, the Trump Energy Department deleted more than 6,000 government web pages with tips for energy saving, according to the Internet Archive.
0: Wow.
2: And finally, some better news down under. Beginning July 1st, Australians across most of their country now receive 3 free hours of electricity every afternoon. Huh. It's part of a new initiative that utilizes excess solar energy generated during peak sunlight hours. And again, completely free.
0: Because they have so much solar, they don't know what to do with it.
2: Yep.
0: For much more on all of these stories and the many we couldn't get to today, check out our website at greennews.bradblog.com. 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I'm Brad Friedman.
2: And I'm Desi Doyen.
0: And this has been your Green News Report. I come from a land of love. All right, I'm moving to Australia right after this. Thank you very much, Desi Doyen. Thanks to all of you for spending a portion of your day or night with us. 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And on the social medias, I am the Brad Blog. See you there. Until we see you here next time, I'm Brad Friedman. Good luck, world.

0: This is Robin Collier, President of Cultural Energy. 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
2: 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I'm Melinda Hemmelgarn, a registered dietitian and investigative nutritionist on a mission to connect the dots between food, health, and agriculture and find food truth. And today it's my honor to welcome my guest, Dr. Tristan Brandhorst. He is a senior research scientist at the University of Wisconsin-Madison, where for more than two decades he has been studying the physiology of pathogenic fungi. When his research group stumbled upon evidence that the fungicide flu-dioxanol did not work by its widely accepted safe mechanism, he began increasingly dedicating his time and research focus to its study. Dr. Brandhorst's research indicates that the complexity of pesticide effects on cells and enzymes in our bodies and organisms generally are not well understood to the extent that they should be. Dr. Brandhorst received his PhD in biochemistry and molecular biology from the University of Wisconsin in Madison. Welcome, Dr. Brandhorst.
3: Thank you. Happy to be here, Melinda.
2: So we spoke in 2021 about your investigation into the toxicity of the commonly used fungicide flu-dioxanol. And you stated then your multiple concerns about this fungicide. It was widely used. It is still widely used. But you have a new research paper published in June of 2026 titled Breakdown Products of the Fungicide Flu-dioxanol May Account for Observed Environmental Impact, Potential Implications for Human Health, and that will be the topic of our conversation today. So let's go back to review. What is flu-dioxanol and how widely is it used in our food supply?
3: It is terribly widely used. It's usable on cereals, most of the cereals we consume. Then a lot of the time they add flu-dioxanol to food after it's been harvested so that it can have a longer shelf life, which means a lot more of the pesticide reaches consumers. It's also very common on fruits and vegetables and enormously increases their shelf life, which is wonderful for the grocers and the farmers. But its originally hypothesized mechanism turned out not to be correct. And when we realized that about a decade back, we became very concerned, because if it was not working by a safe mechanism, how on earth was it working? And we finally connected the dots in that regard in this most recent paper, discovering that it had to do with the breakdown products and not flu-dioxanol itself.
2: So I was very interested in just how ubiquitous the use was. This is a report from Consumer Reports, and it was the six most concerning pesticides on produce. And flu-dioxanol, it's primarily responsible for the high risk in non-organic fresh peaches and nectarines. It was found in 90% of U.S.-grown nectarines, 78% of U.S.-grown peaches, and about half of imported versions of both. It's a factor in the risk for non-organic apples, applesauce, cherries, kiwi fruit, pears, plums, and potatoes. And your paper specifically mentions its presence in baby food. And I want to emphasize that this particular fungicide is used in non-organic produce. So the way to avoid it in the food supply is to choose organic. But I also want to mention that it's part of landscape use. So your lawn company provider may be using it. It's used on golf courses. It's used in drywall. It's used in plastics. So to your point in the paper that this fungicide is ubiquitous, I just wanted to give our listeners an idea of just how ubiquitous it is.
3: It's difficult to say exactly how many of the fruits and vegetables have it out there. That's not something that's easy to dig up, but it's incredibly efficacious because it is so poisonous. Things don't grow once you've put fludoxanil on them, and they can remain fresh for weeks or even months. I think we've got a generation that's getting used to this and products lasting much, much longer. But when you discover the mechanism, it's very concerning, and it's no longer, I don't believe it's worth the tool that it has become for us to preserve freshness.
2: Yeah. Well, there are organic alternatives, but this also, of course, leads to a much bigger question about our entire food system and how we come to expect strawberries in January or a peach traveling thousands of miles. So it forces us to rethink how we produce food. But I think one of the most significant takeaways from this paper is that the breakdown products of this fungicide are more toxic or seem to be more toxic than the

0: That is, as it turns out, probably the active form of the molecule. And that's where we hit this problem that this very stable molecule, this forever chemical, is what's called a maleimide, a chemical that bonds to sulfur in your body. And sulfur is very important as a nutrient.
1: Let's talk about that because sulfur is a component of a very important compound in our body called glutathione.
0: Right.
1: Tell us about glutathione and how it functions in our body.
0: So glutathione is the linchpin in the body's defense against oxidative stress. It basically intercepts oxidative stress molecules and neutralizes them before they can damage your proteins and your DNA. So it's obviously very critical. One molecule of a maleimide, unfortunately, destroys one molecule of glutathione, 1-to-1 ratio. And unfortunately, we can't make glutathione easily. We don't get enough sulfur in our diets to replace the glutathione that's destroyed by the pesticides that we're consuming. So I believe what we are facing is a slow leaching of glutathione out of the bloodstream, leaving people defenseless against other oxidative stresses. This was a big problem when we went to the EPA because they wanted to see studies that showed this breakdown product would cause death in rats, in mouse studies or whatever. And it doesn't. It doesn't kill anything. It just leaves it vulnerable. And then when the next stress comes along, the rats would experience a breakdown of organ integrity of their metabolic system, their endocrine system, or even autoimmunity. More work desperately needs to be done, and unfortunately, this is very hard work to fund in the United States. I'm not sure where that funding would eventually come from.
1: Well, I am very concerned about what's happening at the EPA. There was already industry influence, but the EPA seems to be crippled. And then you've also got decline in NIH or National Institutes of Health funding for research just like yours. And then you've also got pressure at the university level where some researchers are being told not to study certain things. Tell me about your own experience.
0: We tried for years to get funding for this. We made impassioned pleas to a bunch of different funding organizations to give us funding to allow us to do more research. I think we had a lot of very good preliminary evidence that there was something amiss. We were unable to obtain that despite years of effort. And eventually I was told I could continue my work as a scientist, but I had to promise never to touch pesticides again, because it was simply unfundable. And at the root of it, that's the life's blood of universities is funding. In my case, I was old enough that I chose to take early retirement so that I could dedicate myself to finishing this research as a $0 appointment, which has been consequential. But we got the work done and we've got this paper out this last June that I think will pave the way for other people to investigate further.
1: Well, it's an excellent paper. I will, of course, provide a link to our listeners so that they can read it too. There were several concerns that really jumped out at me. I mentioned the baby food. I mentioned the fact that the breakdown products are more harmful than the parent compound. Just the use of it, the fact that it is being sprayed on food post-harvest, means that it's more likely to end up on our plates. But the thing is, too, that it's not hydrophilic. So that means that it's not easily washed off. And the produce industry wants us to tell consumers just wash it, it will be safe. But you can't wash it off produce easily.
0: No, it's one of the more hydrophobic molecules I've ever worked with. It forms a waxy layer that's impossible to remove. It helps to peel the fruit, but evidence has shown that it penetrates into the flesh of the fruit even so. So it's impossible to remove completely, even if you peel the fruit.
1: And the peels themselves of different produce carry their own benefits. So, the skin of an apple, for example, you're going to get some fiber there. You're going to get some nutrients that are antioxidants. So, we want to be eating the skins and peels of fruits. But the fact that if it's a non-organic piece of produce and even the grains, It's just more evidence, more reason

0: for us to promote organic food and to make sure that the most vulnerable populations, like our children, are protected with organic food.
1: Exactly. It breaks my heart that I tell my friends about this, and many of them say, well, we can't afford organic food for our children. And it just, I don't know what I want to do about this. How can you stand to see children eating food that you know is damaging them and their growth and their potential? I tell everyone I know, if you can afford organic fruits in particular, feed your children organic fruits in particular. I also ask people to choose sourdough bread when possible because the flutoxanol interferes with the growth of the bacteria, so they can't use it in sourdough.
0: Oh, interesting.
1: And in terms of vegetables, it's nice if the vegetables are peelable. If you like a carrot, for instance, or an onion, those are a little bit safer. But if you're eating celery, get organic if you can.
0: It's just so important for people to recognize how important it is to make those choices in the marketplace. So, you can't get funding for more research. You've got this terrific paper outlining the risks. Where do you hope this is going to go?
1: So we've approached the EPA multiple times and attempted to get them to examine the evidence that we have and to consider certain aspects of the way this product was originally reviewed and examined. It was supposed to work by a mechanism that only affected a single enzyme that are present only in fungi, which would have made it one of the more safe fungicides. But that did not turn out to be how it works. They also claimed that it had no reactivity to UV light, which turned out not to be true. And they also further claimed that it had no synergy with other pesticides, which is absolutely untrue and is, in fact, part of their advertising campaign currently. How does this work? Synergy. They combine it with other herbicides and insecticides, and they see an enormous increase in the effectiveness of those pesticides because there is a synergy. And the dirty secret of the regulators is that all of these pesticides are examined individually and not in concert, not together. And yet we use them in multiples. You almost never have only one pesticide present in the growth or in the storage of a food item. So, not understanding the relevance of synergy feels like deliberate ignorance.
0: Yeah. Let me take one break because we're just about halfway through, and I want to remind our audience that if you're just joining us, you're tuned into Foods with Radio. We are joined today by Dr. Tristan Brandhorst, Senior Research Scientist at the University of Wisconsin-Madison. He is one of the co-authors of a terrific new paper titled Breakdown Products of the Fungicide Flutoxanol May Account for Observed Environmental Impact, Potential Implications for Human Health. So, I want to get back to the paper for a moment because one of the things that you wisely report here is that there are recommendations that this particular fungicide not be used around water because it affects aquatic organisms. But you also talk, rightly so, about how we're having all of these rain events and so much flooding. I often wonder, how do you keep anything out of the water?
1: You can't. You always have water nearby, and the number of organisms that flutoxanol kills in the aquatic environment is enormous. And it's also very broad because it kills bacteria and plants and protists and worms, invertebrates, fish, so many different life forms that you really have to wonder how much danger are we in? And in some of the organisms, it's considered a class one toxin, which is literally the highest toxicity that is measurable. And yet, we are allowing this to be used in a way that basically guarantees it's going to end up in the water. In fact, the breakdown products are far more mobile in the soil and in the water table than flutoxanol itself. And this is known, this has been determined and proven, and yet it is not taken into consideration.
0: I wish that pediatricians were informed about this kind of research in terms of helping parents make decisions about what kinds of landscape applications they're going to have, what kind of food they're going to put on the table. I feel like this research oftentimes sits in a silo and it doesn't get out to the people who are really doing public health work that need to know it.
1: Right, there's a breakdown in communication between scientists and the medical professionals and the people who are supposed to be taking care of us. I feel this is deliberate because there's so much money involved in profiting off of pesticide use. It's very unfortunate. We scientists do what we can, but we simply don't have the bully pulpit. We don't have the ability to reach out. People have to find our papers, like you did, and understand the ramifications. I think right now the important thing is that people have to start advocating for their own interests. We need activism in terms of food safety. We need people to approach their representatives, and they need to write to the EPA and tell them this is unacceptable that we are not being protected from things like flu-dioxanil.
0: Right. When I read that this particular fungicide that is so dangerous is used on over 900 different types of plants, including a wide array of field and vegetable crops, fruit trees, berries, herbs, and grasses, in terms of its ubiquitous nature, I think it is worthy of our attention. All right, let's talk about how we are going to reach others with this kind of information, whether it's a parent group, school groups, PTAs. How do you think, beyond writing our senators and representatives, beyond letting the EPA know, which seems almost futile these days, but how do you think we can get this information into the hands of people who need it?
1: I suppose the only option we have is trying to coordinate with other groups. We've already had this story picked up by Beyond Pesticides. I'm looking for other groups to talk to about this. One of the reasons I think this is vital and particularly important in a field of toxic pesticides, because let's face it, almost all the pesticides out there cause some form of oxidative damage. But this flu-dioxanil breakdown product, this maleimide we've determined it breaks down into, is what I call a potentiator. It removes your body's ability to defend itself against other oxidative stresses, which is like a catalyst for the damage that oxidative stress does. This is why it is so synergistic, and it's why it's so dangerous. I can't overemphasize the importance of focusing on this pesticide in particular because of that.
0: And I want to just talk about terminology here for just a moment because we're using the term fungicide and pesticides interchangeably. And I think sometimes it's confusing for people who may not realize that pesticides are the banner, that's the umbrella term. And underneath that, we have herbicides, insecticides, and fungicides. And so that's why we use those two terms interchangeably. There's another piece of misinformation that I think people receive about pesticides in general, and that is that they are species specific. And what you also show in this paper is that it's not just targeting one fungal problem. This is affecting multiple organisms all the way up to human health.
1: Since this pesticide doesn't actually kill anything directly, when it enters the body and it destroys glutathione, your linchpin defense against oxidative stress, you are subject to the oxidative stresses of the outside world, like other pesticides, but your body also makes a chemical called methylglyoxal that needs glutathione to neutralize it before it becomes free. I call methylglyoxal liquid age. Once it is free from the mitochondria, it attacks the body and it ages whatever organ, whatever cell it's in, artificially swiftly. And that's terrifying in a way because you can't track that. You can't differentiate it from the process of natural age. But we're seeing in a generation where people are going through organ failure of all different sorts very early. They're having cancer very early. They're having endocrinological effects very early. And I suspect that if this research continues, we will see a correlation with autoimmunity as well, because the effects that oxidative stress can have on the immune system.
0: Well, your paper goes through the results of having oxidative damage. So you've got kidney disease, cardiac impacts, liver toxicity, also neurotoxicity, endocrine disruption. People are having more difficulty with fertility issues. And here's a substance ubiquitous in our environment that can contribute to early aging, but we don't necessarily think about the kinds of products we're applying to our food as having a relationship with some of those issues.
1: One thing I do tell people is, aside from eating organically, is there's a supplement called N-acetylcysteine to replete glutathione levels so that this can at least blunt some of the damage to your liver and your immune system.
0: Well, that raises all kinds of issues about supplement safety. And, supplements are expensive too. And I cringe every time I see supplements sold in plastic bottles because we're trying to clean up our food and our body. And here we have this supplement in a plastic bottle. I will not buy it. The other thing I wanted to bring up with regard to this paper is this particular fungicide is manufactured by Syngenta. And we know other researchers who have been harassed by Syngenta when they bring forth that there's a problem with a product that they make. Have you received any blowback from Syngenta?
1: Not directly. There's been some worrisome visitations to my household that made me very anxious, and someone broke into our laboratory and stole all of my project notes at one point, and I have no idea who or what that might have come from. But Syngenta has not officially contacted me and said anything about being angry. I think that they tend to exercise their financial might through their influence over at NIH. Primarily.
0: And it's curious too that your own university has asked you not to be doing this research because you can't get funding. Do you think they've received pressure also from industry?
1: Uncertain. I mean, the pressure is simply ubiquitously there. When you can't get funding for something, there is pressure to stop researching it and do something that will get you funding is all over. You can't avoid that. It's just a fact that the lifeblood of universities is still money. If you can't get the money, you can't do the research. I was very lucky that I had enough savings and I was old enough and in a position to break off my career and study this with the aid of some collaborators who believed in me and get the work done and to a point where other people can pick it up and run with it.
0: Did you have any trouble publishing this research?
1: It was very difficult to get published. We suspect that publishing this would make any publisher unpopular with the people who have that kind of influence. Fortunately, PeerJay has been very courageous in the past and was happy to publish our research.
0: Tell me about this publication. It's not one that I'm very familiar with.
1: It's one of the current crop of publications that have been entirely digital. The old model was that publications would sell magazines and scientists would fuel that business model. Now they can't sell magazines anymore. No one buys them because everything's available online. So the article publishers like PeerJay charge a fee to the researchers to publish their work. And a lot of research funding includes that fee. When you get funding from the government, it includes the funding to get your work published in a digital format. In fact, many of the federal agencies require you to do it this way, which makes it even harder for people who are not funded to get their research to publication. It's thousands of dollars, and most people just don't have that out of pocket these days.
0: I don't think most people think about how difficult it is to get published. And the other factor here is, do you have a university press office? And how often can the press come to you and help get this research out there? Are they helping you? How does that work?
1: They pretty much left that up to me. We do have a press office. I asked them if they were going to be reaching out to any of the agencies and journalists I suggested. And they said, well, if you want to do it, you can do it. So we're trying to reach out right now and hoping we'll be able to find some receptive journalists who are interested in our science, our findings, and the direction that this research is going.
0: Well, I think it's very important for people to think about why some research gets widespread media coverage and others don't. It keeps our critical thinking skills limited. And so I'm really glad to be able to help launch this particular research into the public space so that people can realize just how dangerous some of these chemicals are. And of course, they're given happy names like Medallion, for example. So when somebody gives you the name of a product that's used, it's on us to say, okay, what are the ingredients in that product? And then take a deeper dive. All right, we've got to close. Do you have anything that you want to leave our listeners with?
1: As I was saying previously, if there's a pesticide that requires further attention and engagement by the public, this is it, because it's the potentiator that allows other oxidative stressors and other pesticides to do more damage. This is it. And unless there's a outcry, unless there's a groundswell of resistance to seeing this pesticide on our food, I don't think anything will change. But it should not be on the food that we end up putting in front of our kids, especially.
0: All right. In closing, I want to thank our listeners for joining us. Remind everyone that Food Sleuth Radio is produced by Dan Hemmelgarn for KOPN in Columbia, Missouri. Most of all, I want to thank my guest, Dr. Tristan Brandhorst, senior research scientist at the University of Wisconsin-Madison, and one of the co-authors of a very important paper titled Breakdown Products of the Fungicide Flunidioxanil May Account for Observed Environmental Impact, Potential Implications for Human Health. And I will provide a link to this paper, Dr. Brandhorst, and thank you so much for your time.
1: Thanks. We're very grateful for you putting this on your show.
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3: Welcome to Flyover Country and the Not Another Midwest Millennial Political Show. I'm your host and moderator, Mark Emanuel, from affiliate KEOS in College Station, Texas. In this show, we discuss and debate, and sometimes agree on, the political topics of the current and already outdated news cycle. Let me welcome today's panel, starting with this man, a Republican who recently took second in the primary for the 15th Congressional District in Illinois. He has campaign experience since 2016, ranging from grassroots volunteering to campaign management, and he serves as vice chairman of the Central Illinois Young Republicans. Please welcome Mr. Ryan Teberg.
4: Thank you for having me.
3: Our other panelist is a mother of four who previously worked as an accountant in multiple roles and holds an MBA from the University of Missouri, St. Louis. Putting Eleanor Cliff to shame, please welcome Mrs. Carolyn Brogdon.
5: Hi, it's good to be here.
3: You like those McLaughlin group references?
5: Yeah.
3: We like to keep things lively and quickly moving, so we will spend no more than a few minutes on each topic, starting with topic number one. The Maine Democratic Senate candidate, Graham Plattner, was accused of rape years ago, and after swift party backlash, was forced to suspend his campaign this week, making the Democrats' chances of capturing the Senate nearly zero. My question to the panel, this is a very simple one. Why do Democrats always turn their back against black sheep, while Republicans always stand by their man and win elections as a result? Carolyn, we're going to start with you.
5: Well, the thing is that Republicans essentially win by cheating, so that's how they win.
3: No, they win because they stand by their guy no matter how repugnant he is. No
5: yes,
3: matter how
5: they
3: awful
5: do,
3: of a human
5: unfortunately,
3: being,
5: and that's
3: the
5: what makes
3: Republicans
5: them.
3: will stand behind the party, and they
5: Well,
3: win.
5: the thing is that, the Democrats at this point, the rank and file Democrats and people like me, we don't want to elevate to leadership positions sexual offenders like this guy.
3: He
5: Uh,
3: wasn't
5: it
3: convicted
5: sounds
3: of
5: like he should be
3: anything.
5: in jail,
3: He was
5: but he's not.
3: accused. He was accused. There was never a trial, never a charge, nothing. It
5: Right,
3: was
5: because
3: just one woman's word against his. Two women.
5: exactly. And
3: Three
5: that's and
3: women.
5: the fact that you say
3: How
5: that
3: many?
5: just means that you buy into rape culture. I mean, the thing is that
3: Not
5: I
3: even. Make
5: mean,
3: all the
5: the thing
3: accusations you
5: is
3: want.
5: no one
3: Not
5: believes
3: true.
5: women. No one believes women. I think it says something that, this doesn't get reported to the authorities or police, but the person feels comfortable actually talking to a journalist because the police aren't going to do anything to help you. So I think that we just shouldn't be elevating sex offenders into positions of leadership. I
3: But
5: mean, the
3: Republicans do it
5: president
3: and
5: of
3: they
5: the United
3: win.
5: States is a rapist, decided by a court that he's a rapist, okay? I mean, we shouldn't, he shouldn't be anywhere near the Oval Office. Pete Hegseth is a terrible, horrible human being. I mean, we have all these men in leadership who've all been to Epstein Island and who just think it's okay to have sex with little girls. I mean, none of this should be okay. He needs to drop out and go away. Yeah, we're gonna lose, but what can we do about it?
3: You can stand by your man.
5: No,
3: Why
5: I don't
3: can't
5: want the
3: liberals ever
5: Democrats to
3: do
5: stand by a
3: that?
5: sex offender. I don't want them to
3: This
5: stand by a sex
3: why
5: offender.
3: Democrats will always lose, Carolyn, because they just
5: I
3: can't
5: don't
3: fall in
5: think
3: line
5: so.
3: behind the party.
5: I don't
3: They
5: want to
3: can't
5: win
3: do
5: at
3: it.
5: that expense. I don't want to win at that cost. And I think rank and file Democrats and regular people are just really tired of the tolerance for abuse, especially sexual abuse, that is just tolerated amongst, our elected officials. It's just a given that if you're a politician, you've probably had sex with somebody you're not supposed to, or raped somebody, or, use your authority to coerce your intern into a. I mean, come on. I think it's not right, okay? We shouldn't elevate sex offenders to positions of power. He needs to go away, and no, we need to never hear from him.
3: But when one party does that and the other party doesn't, the party that does elevate them always wins. And they win in
5: The
3: perpetuity.
5: thing is the Republicans win because they cheat and they've gerrymandered everything. And
3: Look at Illinois, the Democrats gerrymandered just as much.
5: well, fair enough, but the thing is I don't want to win at the expense of putting a sex offender in a position of power.
3: All
5: That's
3: right.
5: just wrong. I know exactly what he thinks about women. He thinks that they're there to give him sexual pleasure and that's it. So, I mean, obviously, because that's what a rapist does. So, I don't understand why we want to even have anything to do with that kind of a disgusting person. I mean, that's just what it is. I mean, flat out, it's just no. He needs to go away. I don't want to win at that with that kind of cost.
3: Ryan,
5: Absolutely not.
3: you're from the Republican Party that tends to vote these types of people into winning elections. So, how does your stance differ from Carolyn's here?
4: I'm actually kind of in agreement with her. I've never been to the Epstein Island, so I guess I have that going for me. But the one thing that I've learned is the Republic. It's kind of the blue no matter who, but it's also the red. Red until we're dead kind of mentality. So I think that it's the problem is we stand behind sex offenders. And I think personally, I tend to agree with Carolyn on this one, actually, that I don't think that anyone that has been convicted or accused of until there's a, I guess, like you said, there's no been no trial yet. So I guess that's a false accusation until it's been proven. But if you've been found guilty of a sex offense of any kind, you should never be able to run for public office. So I actually agree with Carolyn. Now, with regards to the Republican Party, I mean, I can't say that they were the only ones that done it, and we can't say that the Democrats are the only ones who have done it. I mean, at the end of the day, a sex offense is a sex offense, and we should never, no one should be able to hold public office that has sexualized a child or a woman or a man, or an animal for that matter. So that's just my thoughts.
3: Okay, so what happened back in the 1990s then when Bill Clinton was caught doing the whoop-de-doo with an intern in the Oval Office and was impeached, but the Democratic Senate did not take him up, out of the presidency. They left him in.
4: I was born in 89, so I mean, for me, I mean, really, it came down to
3: Well, you were
4: I
3: nine
4: wasn't
3: years
4: there. I
3: old. You were
4: wasn't.
3: 9 years old at the time. Oh,
4: So
3: Carolyn.
4: I don't remember. I
3: Carolyn,
4: don't
3: I'll
4: remember
3: let you
4: what
3: weigh
4: the.
3: in. Carolyn and I were in high school at the time.
5: Yeah, well, I mean, the thing is that, talking about the whole Bill Clinton Monica Lewinsky thing. Yeah, he was impeached. He was not removed from office. But that was more about whether he lied about it or not, not that he actually had the affair.
3: But it
5: So
3: seemed like the Democrats stood behind their man back then.
5: maybe,
3: That's what it felt like.
5: but they shouldn't have been standing behind him. I mean, I don't like that we had Bill Clinton at the expense of all that. I mean, he's a predator too, and he's been to Epstein Island. So, I don't
3: Yeah.
5: think I mean, I don't have any problem with calling out Bill Clinton for his sex offenses, and he should not have been elevated to office, but he was, unfortunately, as is all too common, the same as Trump. I mean, Trump's a sex offender too, and it's wrong, and he shouldn't be there for that reason. I mean, there's many reasons Trump should not be in the Oval Office, but being a sex offender is one of them. A rapist being one of them
3: Do
5: is
3: you
5: one
3: remember
5: big reason why he should not be president.
3: we only have 20 seconds left in this segment, but do you remember the Paula Jones thing?
5: Vaguely, yeah.
3: Yeah, that was right when he was running for president, if I recall, back in 1992.
5: Something like
3: And
5: that, yeah.
3: the Democrats stood by him. And you know what? They won. Not only did they win, they won for the next 8 years.
5: Yeah, but
3: All right.
5: still, we won with Barack Obama too, and he
4: That
5: doesn't.
4: man had integrity.
3: Yeah.
5: Yeah, I mean, he didn't. Obama had didn't have any affairs, so there you go.
3: All right, moving on to topic number two. Longtime Kentucky Senator Mitch McConnell became a surprise internet meme this week following reports from third parties that they have had short conversations with the hospitalized 84-year-old, whereas reports are swirling about how close to death he came just recently. My question to the panel, which political party would benefit the most if he was forced to give up his Senate seat and a new election called in the Commonwealth? By the way, I am an official Kentucky colonel. This one is near and dear to my heart. Ryan, we'll start with you.
4: I think this still benefits the Republican Party. Kentucky is still a predominantly red state, and one of the things that it really benefits is this is an opportunity to get Massey back in, and that's my thoughts. I really think that, Massey lost his election, but this is an opportunity and a second chance to last hurrah for Massey. So that's my belief, but I think really the broader implications for this is it does benefit the Republican Party. Kentucky is a predominantly red state, so.
3: With a Democratic governor, though. So they do
4: Correct.
3: show an independent streak, which I admire greatly.
4: Well, I mean, I do know I have friends that are in Bowling Green, Kentucky, and that they have mayors that are Democrats. So maybe it is turning purple. Before the show, we talked a little bit about how Kentucky is becoming more and more purple. So maybe it benefits the Democrats. I don't know.
3: But it would behoove the Republicans then to keep Mitch in whatever limbo state he is. For as long as they possibly can.
4: But I think that's disingenuous to the people. I mean, if he's unable to make an educated decision, look at what happened with FDR. I mean, his wife was running the country. I mean, I think that you, if someone is incapable of making a decision or a sound decision, including our own president, then we need to be remove them from office.
3: But I mean, don't you think that the Republicans would stand by their guy, as we just talked about?
4: I think
3: And
4: they'd
3: I
4: stand
3: mean,
4: by their guy, but I think that this is an opportunity for them to get some fresh blood in there. And I mean, he's 84 years old. He's been there how long now? So this is an opportunity to maybe get some new age conservatism rather than the old guard. And I think this is an opportunity to get some maybe new blood in there.
3: so you mentioned Massey coming back into the equation, then what other names might float to the top?
4: Ryan, me? No,
3: You?
4: I'm just
3: You
4: joking.
3: you're not in Kentucky.
4: I know, but I can move. No, but I'm always been a big fan of Massey, so that's who I'd stand behind. So
3: All right. Carolyn, let's go to you. This is like I saw the meme Weekend at Mitch's as a play on the Weekend at Bernie's.
5: right.
3: Movie, which by the way, I finally had a chance to watch recently, and it's a terrible film. I don't think it stands the test of time at all.
5: Yeah,
3: If you want to
5: I've
3: watch
5: seen
3: Weekend at
5: it.
3: Bernie's, go ahead. It is this something where the Republicans are just gonna like he could be dead and they're just
5: Yeah.
3: gonna like stuff him full of cotton and wave him around like a scarecrow?
5: Well, I mean, certainly I think it kind of shows a hole in some of our laws. I mean, obviously in the Constitution we have a way to remove an incapacitated president, but there's no ways to really remove any incapacitated congressperson or senator. I mean, the thing is if Mitch stays alive on a ventilator till the end of the year, he will be a senator till the end of the year.
3: Yeah.
5: So
3: Why would they get rid of them? They wouldn't get
5: and
3: rid of
5: there'll be
3: them.
5: a wasted vote. I mean, I'm not 100% sure how that would play out on any key votes in the Senate or anything. I mean, at this point, I mean, we've all known Mitch McConnell's been sick for a long time. He was having strokes on TV less than a year ago. I mean, these old men, I mean, it's kind of, It should be expected that they have health problems. And I mean, if he really went into cardiac arrest or anything like that, I mean, the
3: He
5: fact that he
3: required CPR.
5: survived,
3: He
5: it's
3: required
5: someone his
3: CPR to bring him
5: age, you
3: back.
5: know, that they usually don't survive. So, I mean, I don't know. I don't know why they'd keep him alive on a ventilator unless they're so adamantly pro-life. They're not going to unplug him. I don't know. But I think it is definitely suspicious. I think it's just evidence, you know, how his wife, you know, flew to China while he was supposedly, you know, in cardiac arrest. I think that's pretty sus. I think it's just more like evidence that I don't think a lot of these Republican married, where these women married to these high profile Republicans actually like their husbands. Like, I don't think Melania loves Donald. I don't think Elaine loves Mitch. I mean, I would never leave my husband's bedside like that. So I don't know. I think that I honestly don't know what they're going to do, but I think it is totally fair, you know, for whoever's in charge of him to tell him to be transparent. I mean, I think that's the whole point here is that there's no transparency and there should be transparency with our elected officials. I mean, yes, they do have, you know, rights to privacy with their medical history, but the people do have a right to know if you have the capacity to lead them because that's what they elected you to do, and they have the right to know if you're capable of doing it. And I think what really bothers everybody about this whole thing is that there's zero transparency, and there should be a lot more transparency than there
3: So
5: is.
3: after Andy Beshear became governor, the Republican House and Senate passed a bill that eliminated the ability for the governor to make an appointment. All right. So now it goes into the hands of a special election.
5: Right.
3: If Mitch was to abdicate his seat in the Senate or
5: Or
3: kick the
5: die.
3: bucket, do you think that's a fair means of getting a new senator in
5: Through a
3: office,
5: not through a special election or through a nomination?
3: as opposed to just a governor appointment?
5: Well, I'm not 100% sure. I think that I mean, when the Kentucky legislature, when they took the ability for the governor to take that away, I mean, that was a total political move because they didn't want a Democrat doing anything. But I think that they should probably, in my opinion, there should at least be a special election because if Mitch can't do it, they need somebody who can. I mean, the people of Kentucky deserve to be represented in Senate just because everybody deserves to be represented in the Senate. And if their senator can't do it, they need to find somebody who can. So, I mean, I think there should be a nomination process. There should be some way to get another senator, if that's what the people of Kentucky want.
3: All right,
5: So
3: Ryan, we'll go to you for your final thoughts here.
4: I think this is an act based on what Carolyn was saying, and I think what you're saying, I think this actually may be an opportunity for the Democrats to take over that seat. I mean, if it's a
3: That
4: special
3: that's kind of
4: election,
3: what I'm thinking. That's
4: yeah,
3: kind of what I'm
4: that's
3: thinking.
4: kind of actually a benefit to them,
5: That's a fair point, yeah.
4: especially because a lot of times Democrats show up more than, Republicans show up in the primaries and so do Democrats, but historically more Democrats will show up so for special elections. So I think that is actually a position, or they could potentially flip that seat there. So
3: That's
4: that
3: why I
4: is
3: think
4: that's my.
3: that's why I think the Republicans are going to keep Mitch in as long as they possibly can, maybe even after he dies, because they don't want that election to take place. Because there's a chance it could flip. All right, moving on to topic number three this week. It was just late last week that the Supreme Court finished their term with blockbuster rulings about transgendered athletes, independence of governmental agencies, and Trump's challenge against the 14th Amendment. My question to the panel, which rulings last week shocked you? Which ones do you think are legit? And what did the court suggest would be decided in the near future? Carolyn, we're going to start with you.
5: Well, there was a lot, wasn't there?
3: But I can't say there was like anything as monumental as, the women's losing their right to have an abortion. That was a big ruling. I just don't
5: true.
3: feel like
5: That
3: we
5: is
3: had
5: true.
3: anything
5: I
3: like
5: think
3: that.
5: everyone was most worried about the birthright citizenship, and it is upheld for now.
3: For
5: Unfortunately,
3: now, for now.
5: it was really like a 6-3 or a 5-4 decision on however you split it because Kavanaugh split his decision or whatever. But I think it's just telling how United States Supreme Court justices are willing to just blatantly show their racism in their rulings. I mean, the only reason that I mean, the 14th Amendment has always meant what it has said, that if you are born here, you are a citizen, It's been ruled on this for over 100 years. It's supposed to be settled law. The only reason that you would think that it doesn't cover the kids born to illegal immigrants is because you're a racist. I mean, that's just the end all and be all of it. If you're a racist, if you believe that if you're born here, you don't deserve citizenship just because of your parentages. I mean, that's been the whole point of the United States, that it doesn't matter who your parents are, that you are a citizen because you were born here. I mean, that was just the whole point. I mean, I don't get what these people are saying. I mean, if we take away birthright citizenship, then, how far back do you have to go to prove that you're an actual citizen? I mean, how many grandparents do you have to have born here? I mean, it comes down to, purity and all this kind of stuff, and that's not what America's supposed to be about.
3: You mean we weren't a nation of immigrants?
5: Yeah, I know. You think
3: We
5: you
3: were
5: would think.
3: never at any time a nation of immigrants.
5: Right, you would think. And and Clarence Thomas was one of the dissenters on this. I mean, which is so ironic because I mean African Americans were granted citizenship through the 14th Amendment. So I mean, I think it's just really, really ironic that he would say, "Oh, no, it was only meant for black slaves, but not for anybody else." That's just not how the Constitution works. I mean, come on. I don't get it. I mean, this Supreme Court is just insane. They've been delivering a lot of victories so and so for the administration, and it's just sad that we have just a partisan justices just, doing the president's bidding and, feeding this racist agenda. It's so un-American. It really just makes me sick to my stomach most of the time.
3: All right,
5: Honestly, it's just so un-American.
3: I want to get to Ryan. Have we got about 4 minutes left in the segment here? So Ryan, fill us in with how you thought the SCOTUS term finished.
4: I mean, the biggest thing my takeaway is I feel like SCOTUS should be unbiased, impartial. Their job is to rule on what's constitutional, and their job is not to be doing the bidding of the president. And I think that's sometimes it goes that way, sometimes it doesn't. But this is one thing that I think is a victory. The birthright citizenship is a victory. The only thing is, Kavanaugh has basically given them an opportunity to find a way around that. So, I mean, for me, I wholeheartedly believe in immigration is what makes our country great. So I have mixed feelings with the Supreme Court, but like I said, their goal is not to legislate from the bench, and I think that's they should be as unbiased as possible.
3: And it sounds like they're kind of trying to legislate from the bench. But what really irritates me is that you had 4 out of the 9 justices that pretty much said that the Constitution is not as it's written. And that does not bode well for this nation's future.
4: I would agree with that. I mean, these are people who studied law. So, I mean, if anything, they should stand by the Constitution. I'm sure they had to take a constitutional law class. And you're telling me you don't agree with the classes you took? And what's the point of you taking your office in the first place? You take an oath of the office to uphold the Constitution. So now you're saying you don't agree with the documents that you literally took your oath to? That's kind of contradictory.
3: Yeah, it is. And what should happen? I mean, I have never been a fan of messing with the Supreme Court until this past week. After I saw that ruling, and Carolyn and I have
5: The
3: been talking
5: Supreme
3: about
5: Court should
3: this,
5: be packed. We
3: it
5: should
3: should be
5: pack the
3: packed.
5: Supreme Court.
3: I
5: Pack
3: was
5: it.
3: completely opposed to that idea up until this past week.
5: I used to not be very much a fan of it either, but at this point, if the next Democrat president comes in, they need to pack the court with at
3: Yeah.
5: least 3 to 4 more justices.
3: I am not the least bit opposed to that at
5: Pack
3: all.
5: it.
3: Pack it, and then after that, by the way, let's pass a constitutional amendment by red and blue states over time that
5: Right.
3: would create term limits
5: And I would
3: for
5: also say that if everyone is so
3: justice.
5: pissed off about the Supreme Court, legislating from the bench, then why don't we make sure hold our legislators' feet to the fire and make them actually legislate? They're not legislating, so the Supreme Court is. I mean, that's kind of the way it works,
4: Well,
3: Ryan, yeah, go ahead.
4: I mean, you kind of hit the nail on the head. I mean, if they're legislating from the bench, then why don't we enact term limits? I mean, we need to have an opportunity to cycle through these people. I mean, some of these people are older, 3 times older than me. And
3: Well, you
4: I
3: are
4: mean,
3: only a millennial.
4: but really at the end of the day, like we need new ideas and we need new philosophies and we need new thoughts coming in. And I mean, some of these people are in there for 40 years, 50 years. So really, I mean, our values are different 30 and 40 years ago versus 10 years ago versus 20 years ago. So things change and our country changes, and we need people who are willing to adapt with what the needs of the people are now, not what they were in the 1950s and 60s. So that's just my thoughts.
3: Carolyn, any final thoughts?
5: I mean, I think that I think the end of this term, I think really kind of showed, you know, that we're kind of in trouble. I think that I think that it's pretty scary that this many Supreme Court justices just think that the Constitution isn't what it says it is, and like you said, it doesn't look good for the future. So.
3: All right. On that happy note, let's get on to our predictions for the coming week and or weeks. I know that we've been discussing this off air before we started the recording of this program, but we have some good ones this week. So Ryan, we'll start with you.
4: I think gas prices are going to continue to go and come down. I'm actually kind of surprised by saying that because in the last couple of weeks I've been saying they're going to go up, but I have seen a steadily decrease in gas prices in Central Illinois where I live. Not that I wish death upon anyone, but I don't think Mitch McConnell is going to make it past the next 6 months. And
3: I'll give it 6 weeks.
4: I would agree. Yeah, and I think, I mean, this is more local, but I think there's going to be more and more politicians in Illinois, kind of as we discussed before the show. I think there's going to be more and more politicians going to federal prison. In Champaign, Illinois, there was two senator or a representative that just got in trouble for campaign finance. So just like Illinois, I think we're going to have continue to see more politicians getting more arrested or getting in trouble with campaign finance laws issues.
3: You know, it happens in Missouri, but nowhere near as often as it happens in Illinois. I can never understand that, given that we're neighboring states. Carolyn, let's get to your predictions. Go ahead.
5: Well, I kind of really have one main one. I think that, I mean, one of the decisions that we didn't get to talk about was that, you know, the Supreme Court also gave Trump the ability to fire people from independent agencies.
3: Right.
5: So I think he's going to start a firing spree and start just firing everybody who he wants and putting in whoever he wants again. So I think we could definitely start seeing him do that because now he's. Can. It's not good, but he can. That's my big one. So that's
3: All
5: really all I
3: right.
5: got in that.
3: All right. Well, I will go into mine. I will predict that Mitch McConnell doesn't show up anywhere, either in person or virtually, leading only for more calls for Kentucky to declare his seat abandoned and to hold a special election. I predict that the Trump-Iran war rolls on without any major conflagrations, but with near daily smaller scale bombings in the region. And then I predict, and we'll see if I'm right about this, that the new columns at the White House face fierce criticism after Trump paints them gold. Have you folks been following that one this week? Trump has barricaded the White House so that they could work on the famous columns. But no one knows what they're going to look like in the end. And by the way, you paid for it.
4: We all did. All
5: Wonderful.
3: right.
5: I'm so glad.
3: All right, that's all the time we have for today. I'd like to thank my panel, Mr. Ryan Teberg, and Mrs. Carolyn Brogdon, for joining us. All opinions are those of the panelists and do not reflect the official policy of their employers. This program originates from facilities provided by KEOS-FM in College Station, Texas. Thanks to Ursula at the Pacifica Radio Network. I'm Mark Emanuel. Thank you for tuning in, and I'll see you next time for Not Another Midwest Millennial Political Show.

0: 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This activity is organized by community members standing up for democracy and the Constitution.
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0: Now, Cultural Energy's three-day weather outlook. For Taos in northern New Mexico, today 52 to 86, sunny with afternoon clouds and winds to 20. Sunday 51 to 85, sunny with afternoon clouds and possible stray thunderstorms. Monday 50 to 82, sunny with a 50% chance of scattered afternoon thunderstorms. Monsoon begins, but with very little actual rain expected this week. For Alamosa and the San Luis Valley, today 48 to 88, sunny with late afternoon clouds. Sunday 49 to 88, sunny with afternoon clouds and winds to 20. Monday 49 to 87, sunny with afternoon clouds and a 40% of scattered afternoon thunderstorms.
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4: For our next food-related tale, we're going to tell you one from Calabria, Italy, now called Stregonona. 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
5: In a town in Calabria a long time ago, there lived an old lady everyone called Strega Nonna, which meant Grandma Witch. Although all the people in town talked about her in whispers, they all went to see her if they had troubles. Even the priest and the sisters of the convent went, because Strega Nonna did have a magic touch. She could cure a headache with oil and water and a hairpin. She made special potions for the girls who wanted husbands. And she was very good at getting rid of warts. But Strega Nonna was getting old, and she needed someone to help her keep her little house and garden, so she put up a sign in the town square. And Big Anthony, who didn't pay attention, went to see her.
6: Hello!
7: Anthony, you must sweep the house and wash the dishes if you wanted this job. And you must weed the garden and pick the vegetables. You must feed the goat and milk her. And you must fetch the water. You think you can do this, Big Anthony? Oh, let me tell you a little bit more. I will give you 3 coins and a place to sleep and food to eat. It's a wonderful bargain.
6: Grazie, grazie, Strega Nonna. I can do this.
7: But the one thing you must never do is touch the pasta pot. It is very valuable, and I don't let anyone touch it. You understand me?
6: Oh, si, yes, Strega Nonna. I understand.
5: And so the days went by. Big Anthony did his work, and Strega Nonna met with the people who came to see her for headaches and husbands and warts. Big Anthony had a nice bed to sleep in next to the goat shed, and he had food to eat. One evening, when Big Anthony was milking the goat, he heard Strega Nona singing. Peeking in the window, he saw Strega Nona standing over the pasta pot.
6: What is she doing?
7: She sang, "Bubble, bubble, pasta pot, boil me up some pasta nice and hot. I'm hungry and it's time to sup. Boil enough of pasta to fill me up."
5: And the pasta pot bubbled and boiled and was suddenly filled with steaming hot pasta.
7: "Enough, enough, pasta pot. I have my pasta nice and hot. So I simmer down my pot of clay until I'm hungry another day."
6: "Oh, wonderful. That's a magical pot for sure."
5: And then Strega Nona called Big Anthony in for supper.
6: "Oh, I'm coming."
5: But too bad for Big Anthony, because he didn't see Strega Nona blow three kisses to the magic pasta pot. And this is what happened. The next day, when Big Anthony went to the town square to fetch the water, he told everyone about the pasta pot. And naturally, everyone laughed at him because it sounded so silly, a pot that cooked all by itself.
6: "You better go and confess to the priest, Big Anthony."
8: "It's such a lie, it's such a lie."
6: "Yeah, you better go do it now."
5: And Big Anthony was angry, and that wasn't a very good thing to be.
6: "I assured him, someday I get the pasta pot, and I make it a cook, and then they will be sorry."
5: That day came sooner than even Big Anthony would have thought, because 2 days later, Strega Nona said to Big Anthony,
7: "Anthony, I must go over the mountain to the next town to see my friend Strega Nona. Please sweep the house and weed the garden, and please feed the goat and milk her. And for your lunch, Anthony, there are some bread and cheese in the cupboard. And remember, don't touch the pasta pot."
6: "Oh yeah, sure, Strega Nona, I want to touch it, I do it everything."
5: But inside he was thinking,
6: "My chance, it is a come."
5: As soon as Strega Nona was out of sight, Big Anthony went inside, pulled the pasta pot off the shelf and put it on the floor.
6: "Now let's see if I can remember the words. A bubble, pasta pot, boil me some pasta nice and hot. I'm hungry, and it's a time to sup. I boil enough pasta to fill me up."
5: And sure enough, the pot bubbled and boiled and began to fill up with pasta. And he ran to the town square, jumped on the fountain, and shouted,
6: "Hey, everybody, get your forks and your plates and the platters and the bowls. The pasta for all is Strega Nona's house. Big Anthony, I made the pasta pot work. Yeah, come on."
5: And of course everyone laughed, but they ran home to get forks and plates and platters and bowls, just in case. And sure enough, when they got to Strega Nona's, the pasta pot was so full, it was beginning to overflow.
6: Big Anthony
5: was a hero. He scooped out pasta and filled the plates and platters and bowls, and there was more than enough for all the townspeople, including the priest and the sisters from the convent. And some people came back for two and three helpings, but the pot was never empty.
6: "Don't worry, I'm all for you."
5: When all had had their fill, Big Anthony sang,
6: "Enough, enough of my pasta pot. I have my pasta nice and hot, so simmer down my pot of clay until I'm hungry another day."
5: But alas, he did not blow the three kisses.
6: "Thank you very much."
5: He went outside, and to the applause of the crowd, Big Anthony took a bow.
6: "Thank you, Crotty.

0: And spilled on the floor of Sprega Nona's house.
1: Stop!
0: But the pasta did not stop. And if someone hadn't grabbed poor Big Anthony, the pasta would have covered him up. The pasta had all but filled the little house. Out of the windows and through the doors came the pasta, and the pot kept right on bubbling, and the townspeople began to worry.
2: Do something, Big Anthony.
0: Big Anthony sang the magic song again, but without the three kisses, it did no good. By this time, the pasta was on its way down the road, and all the people were running to keep ahead of it.
3: We must protect the town from the pasta. Get mattresses, get your tables and dolls, anything to make a barricade.
0: But even that didn't work, and the pot kept bubbling, and the pasta kept coming.
2: We're lost!
4: There's no help!
3: The pasta!
0: And the priest and the sisters of the convent began praying.
3: The pasta will cover our town.
0: And it certainly would have had Sprega Nona not come down the road home from her visit. She didn't have to look twice to know what had happened. She sang the magic song and blew the three kisses, and with a sputter, the pot stopped boiling and the pasta came to a halt.
1: Oh, grazie!
2: Thank you, Sprega Nona!
0: But then they turned on poor Big Anthony.
3: String him up, Sprega Nona. Let's get him.
2: Now wait a minute. The punishment that must fit the crime. You all be quiet for a minute.
0: And she took a fork from a lady standing nearby and held it out to Big Anthony.
2: All right, Anthony. You want the pasta from my magic pasta pot?
1: Oh, no.
2: And I want to sleep in my little bed tonight. So you, Anthony, you start the eating.
1: Mamma mia.
0: And he did. Poor Big Anthony.
1: Oh, my God, upset the stomach. Look at all that pasta.

It was a plate of spaghetti like you had never seen before. Spaghetti all covered with the cheese. And on the top, one huge meatball. All the meatball, this meatball. The memory of this meatball haunts me to this day.

0: Oh, not again.
1: Off the album The Bottle Let Me Down, that was Jane Baxter Miller singing On Top of Spaghetti. And in the background of the story was music off Bela Fleck's album Perpetual Motion. Well, we're going to close out this half hour with just a bit of Chicken Lips and Lizard Hips, served up by Bruce Springsteen on the album Every Child Deserves a Lifetime. So we'll see you again soon, right here on Tell Us a Tale.
2: All right. One, two, one, two, three, four. Well, it's all you kids out there that hate your mom and pop forcing you to eat everything that's on your dinner plate.

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0: Hi, it's Ranger Dave with the joke of the day. Why couldn't the ghost see its mom and dad?
1: I don't know.
0: Because they were transparents.

You just heard Mariposa by Jonette Downing, a prolific children's author and musician from New Orleans. Before that was the Magnolia Sisters, an all-woman Cajun band from Lafayette. Now for one of my very favorite performances. This is a heartfelt version of Sweethearts on Parade by the great trumpeter and ambassador of goodwill, Louis Armstrong.

I'd love to join their fun, but they bore me very more. It takes more than one to join the army. Love, and how I find

You're listening to the kids' radio show, Confetti Park, a magical playground of music and stories for kids everywhere. Confetti Park is a real park, a real playground located in New Orleans, Louisiana. From the park, you can catch glimpses of the riverboats as they roll by on the Mississippi River and hear the ship horns and calliope singing in the air. I think it's magical. But you know what? Magic is everywhere. There is also magic in the pine forests, where the needles carpet the ground and wild onions poke up in green bunches. And there is magic in the rolling white sand dunes of the coast, where the ocean is sparkling green. And there's magic in the high desert, where colorful rock formations rise against the endless sky and the cactus blooms with roses. What I am saying is, no matter where you are, look for and appreciate the beauty of your natural world. Magic is everywhere.

0: Yeah, you're right.
1: That was Papa Gross Funk with Yellow Submarine. And before that, the Swing Setters with Frere Jacques. And that sound means it's time for Confetti Park Storytime. A special treat today, we get to hear the late, great Colleen Sally, a beloved storyteller from Louisiana, narrating her famous book, E Possumondas.
2: E Possumondas was his mama's and his auntie's sweet little patootie. They just loved him to death. E Possumondas used to go see his auntie most every day, and she nearly always gave him something to take home with him. One day she gave him a piece of rich gold cake. E Possumondas took it in his hand, scrunched his hand up tight, and went along home. On his way home, he passed Alligator, and Alligator asked, "What you got, E Possumondas?" "Cake," he replied.
3: "Don't look much like cake to me," said Alligator.
2: When E Possumondas got home, his mama looked at that fistful of crumbs, and she said, "E Possumondas, what do you have in your hand?"
3: "Cake, Mama. Annie gave it to me."
2: "Oh, E Possumondas, you don't have the sense you were born with. That's no way to carry cake. The way to carry cake is to put the cake on your head, put a hat on your head, and come along home. Do you hear me, E Possumondas?"
3: "Yes, Mama."
2: By and by, on another day when E. Possumondas was visiting his auntie, this time she gave him a pound of freshly churned butter to take home with him. E. Possumondas put it on his head, put a hat on his head, and went along home. On his way home, he passed Raccoon, and Raccoon asked, "What you got, E. Possumondas?"
3: "Butter," he replied.
2: "Don't look much like butter to me," said Raccoon. When E. Possumondas got home, his mama looked at him and she said, "E. Possumondas, what do you have in that hat?"
3: "Butter, Mama. Annie gave it to me."
2: "Oh, E. Possumondas, you don't have the sense you were born with. That's no way to carry butter. The way to carry butter is to wrap it up in some leaves and carry it down to the brook, and you cool it in the water, and you cool it in the water, and you cool it in the water, and then you take it up carefully in your hands and come along home. Do you hear me, E. Possumondas?"
3: "Yes, Mama."
2: By and by, on another day when E. Possumondas was visiting his auntie, this time she gave him a sweet little puppy dog to take home with him. So E. Possumondas wrapped it up in some leaves and carried it down to the brook. And he cooled it in the water. And he cooled it in the water, and he cooled it in the water, and then he took it up carefully in his hands and went along home. On his way home, he passed Nutria, and Nutria asked, "What you got, E. Possumondas?"
3: "A puppy," he replied.
2: "Don't look much like a puppy to me," said Nutria. When E. Possumondas got home, his mama looked at that poor little bedraggled puppy, and she said, "E. Possumondas, what do you have in your hands?"
3: "A puppy, Mama. Annie gave it to me."
2: "Oh, E. Possumondas, E. Possumondas, you don't have the sense you were born with. That's no way to carry a puppy. The way to carry a puppy is to put the puppy on the ground. Tie a piece of string around the puppy dog's neck and take the piece of string and come along home. Do you hear me, Epossamindus? Yes, Mama. Well, by and by, on another day, when Epossamindus was visiting his auntie, this time she gave him a freshly baked loaf of bread to take home with him. Epossamindus put the bread on the ground, tied a piece of string around it, took the other end of the string, and went along home. On his way home, he passed Armadillo, and Armadillo asked, "What you got, Epossamindus?" "Bread," he replied. "Don't look much like bread to me," said Armadillo. When Epossamindus got home, his mama looked at the thing on the end of the string, and she said, "Epossamindus, what do you have on the end of that string?"
3: "Bread, Mama. Annie gave it to me."
2: "Oh, Epossamindus, Epossamindus, you don't have the sense you were born with. You never did have the sense you were born with. You never will have the sense you were born with. Now, I'm not telling you any more ways of bringing truck home, and I don't want you going to see your Annie either. I'll go see her myself." And Epossamindus' mama got her basket, but before she left, she said, "Epossamindus, do you see those 6 pies cooling there on the porch?"
3: "Yes, Mama."
2: "Well, Epossamindus, you be careful about stepping on those pies."
3: Then Mama went off to see Auntie.
2: And then Epossamindus was careful about stepping on those pies. He stepped right in the middle of everyone.
1: That was Epossamindus, narrated by Colleen Sally. Discover more about this brilliant lady, storyteller, and professor of literature at her website, ColleenSally.com. 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

0: My name is Peter Jones, and you are indeed listening to Tell Us a Tale, where Jen Hoffman and I are going to tell you a few stories about boasting a little too much and the troubles that it can get you into, starting with an Appalachian tale called Jack the Giant Chaser, adapted by Ken and Joanne Compton, and that's published by Holiday House.
1: Once in a day, Jack was returning home after running off some highway robbers. As he ambled down the road by the creek, minding his own business, mind you, he spied 7 catfish swimming along the bank. Jack was feeling hungry, so he leaned over, picked up a smooth rock, and heaved it at those catfish. Well, wouldn't you know, one rock hit all 7 and killed them dead.
2: Oh, my.
1: Well, Jack cleaned them, cooked them, and had himself a fine dinner, don't you know. Well, after he'd eaten, Jack traveled on and traveled on until he came to his own hometown. And there, he noticed most of his neighbors and kinfolk were gathered in front of the general store. Jack walked up to them and announced,
2: "I'm back!"
1: Well, nobody paid the slightest bit of attention, so he said just a little bit louder this time,
2: "Yep, I'm back, and I had me a fine adventure."
1: When the townsfolk continued to ignore him, Jack hollered,
2: "I just killed me 7 with one blow."
1: Well, that got folks' attention. Suddenly, everybody crowded around Jack.
2: Seven with one blow.
1: Well, the townspeople made such a fuss that Jack didn't have the heart to tell them it was only 7 catfish that he killed. Well, finally, the mayor got everybody to quiet down so he could make a speech. He called Jack up to the steps of the store and said,
3: Jack, since you've been gone, boy, we've had nothing here but trouble. Seems there's this mean old giant that's taken to living up there on Balsam Mountain, and he don't take too kindly to us down here.
4: Why, last week he come off the mountain and stole 3 of my best milk cows.
5: He stomped my whole field of corn and ruined half the rhubarb, too.
6: You ought to see how it pushed over my barn. None of us has had any peace for weeks.
1: The mayor hooked his arm around Jack's shoulders and declared,
3: "What we need here is a giant chaser, and I think you're just the one for the job there, Jack."
1: Well, with that, Jack's neighbors and kinfolk whooped and hollered and slapped poor old Jack on the back. Well, Jack wasn't so sure he was cut out to deal with giants. But since everybody thought he was a hero, he figured he'd have to try and act like one.
2: So
1: the next morning, Jack got up bright and early and set off to Balsam Mountain to find that giant, don't you know. When he got up there, the giant wasn't home. So Jack set himself down bold as you please on the front porch to wait for him. Wasn't long before the giant appeared over the ridge carrying Miss Palmer's 2 prize pigs, one in each hand.
7: Howdy there.
3: Howdy yourself there, boy. What you doing there on my front porch there, little man? Huh?
2: I'm hunting me a giant. You seen one of them around here?
3: Seen one? Don't you know I am a giant, boy?
2: I don't know. Most of the giants I've seen are lots bigger than you. But I reckon you're the one I'm aiming to get rid of.
3: What makes you think you're a match for me, little fella?
2: Why, I just reckon he'd heard of me. I'm Jack, and just yesterday, I killed me 7 with one blow.
3: 7? Was that a fight?
2: Yeah, that's why I say it's 7. Of course, I'm kind of the small one in the family. I'm the runt. If my daddy was to catch up with you, I'd hate to think what had happened.
3: Well, you must be tougher than you look, Jack. Before we commenced fighting, how'd you like to have something to eat?
2: Why, that's right neighborly of you. I reckon I can wait till this afternoon to take care of you.
1: Now that old giant aimed to find out just how tough Jack was. So he went on inside and got 2 huge buckets.
3: Let's go on down to the creek and fetch you up some water to cook with, Jack.
1: Jack knew there was no way he could even pick up the 2 buckets, much less lug them up the hill full of water. But he had himself an idea. When they got to the creek, Jack waded out into the middle and reached down to the bottom.
3: What you doing there, boy?
2: I'm just fixing to grab a hold of Crick so I can drag it up to your front door. No sense carrying just a little bit of water up there.
3: Whoa there, Jack. I don't want the creek that close to my house. It might flood me out someday. Just you grab one of those buckets and we'll be done.
2: Not me. If I can't carry the creek, I'll not be caught carrying that little bit of water. What if my kinfolk saw me?
1: So the giant grabbed up both of those buckets himself and toted them up the hill to the cabin. And after he got dinner started, the giant said to Jack,
3: Let you and me go outside and play a little mumbly peg while the greens are cooking, boy.
2: All right by me.
1: So they went outside, and the giant pulled out his pocket knife, and he threw it clear across the yard and straight into the ground.
3: Now it's your turn now, little man.
1: So Jack walked over to the knife, and he sized it up.
2: That thing's nearly as tall as me. Probably weighs 150 pounds. That's 30 pounds heavier than me. No way I can pull that thing out of the ground, much less throw it. What am I going to do? I got an idea.
1: Looking out across the valley and the far mountains, Jack hollered,
2: Hey, Uncle!
3: Who you calling Uncle? I ain't your kin.
2: I ain't talking to you. I'm talking to my uncle who lives on the far side of those mountains. He could use a good knife like this one, so I figured I'd just toss it on over to him.
3: Hold on there, Jake. That's my good knife, and I'm not ready to part with it yet. You just toss it right here in the yard.
2: Well, if I can't throw it where I please, I'm not going to throw it at all. What if my kinfolk saw me?
1: So the giant went inside too and dished up two plates of cornbread, greens, and ham. Then he and Jack sat down to eat. While they were eating, Jack began cocking his head from side to side and glancing out the window. He kept doing this until it started to make the giant kind of nervous.
3: What are you looking at there, boy?
2: Why, nothing. I'm just looking to see what I can see.
3: Well, cut it out. You're starting to rile me.
1: They kept on eating and eating, and all the while Jack's eyes were glued to the window. Once he muttered out of the side of his mouth,
2: Yeah, here they come.
3: What you see out of that window there, little man?
2: Oh, it's nothing. But if I was you, I'd hurry up and finish my dinner.
3: Now hold your horses there, boy. Hush, you better tell me what you spot out that window.
2: Oh, it's nothing, I tell you. Nothing but my daddy, my two big brothers, and about two dozen of my other kinfolk.
3: He said he's the smallest one in the family. Land's sake, if all of them catch up with me at once, I'm as good as dead for sure. You gotta hide me, little man. You gotta hide me.
2: Now, why would I want to do that?
3: Oh, please. Please don't let them catch me. I'll leave the valley, and you'll never see me again.
2: I don't know about that. You promise you won't come back?
3: Oh, I promise. I promise. Please.
2: Well, all righty then. Quick, jump into that big old barrel over there in the corner, and I'll see what I can do to get shed of him.
1: Took some doing, but after a lot of shoving and squeezing, the giant was finally crammed into the barrel, and Jack slammed the lid on as tightly as he could. Then Jack began making all kinds of commotion in the cabin, pretending like his kinfolk were really there. He turned over chairs and threw pots and pans around and dumped drawers in the floor, and all the while he was hollering and screeching like it was 20 men. Then Jack shook the giant's barrel real hard and shouted,
2: I tell you, he ain't here, I tell you. There ain't no giants in this cabin. I promise there ain't none.
1: Finally, Jack rolled the barrel to the door and shoved it off the porch. Jack ran after it as it bounced and bumped all the way down the mountain until it hit a tree. Out crawled the giant.
3: How much obliged to you, little man. You saved my life. Oh,
2: it's nothing, but you better hightail it out of here before those boys come back looking for you. I'll tell you that right now, I do.
3: All right.
1: And so the giant bolted across that creek, over the ridge, and past the state line. And don't you know that was the last Jack or anybody in those parts ever saw that bothersome creature.

Jack? What's in the sack? What's in the sack that you're carrying on your back? Jack,

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Say, hey, Jack, what's in the sack? What's in the sack that you're carrying on your back, Jack? I know they say that you're deranged, and I think that it's a lie. I know that something's very strange. You know, I swear that ain't no jive. Say, hey, Jack, what's in the sack? What's in the sack that you're carrying on your back, Jack?

0: Chin, I think you have a kid inside. Say, hey, Jack, what's in the sack? What's in the sack that you're carrying on your back, Jack? It's heaving and it's moving and it's rolling out the door. It's little Billy Nicholson. Say, what'd you have him in there for? Say, hey, Jack, what's in the sack? What's in the sack that you're carrying on your back, Jack?
1: Off Barry Lewis Pulitzer's album Naughty Songs for Boys and Girls, that was Hey Jack, What's in the Sack? 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
2: Now, Cultural Energy 3-Day Weather Outlook. For Taos in northern New Mexico, today 52 to 86, sunny with afternoon clouds and winds to 20. Sunday 51 to 85, sunny with afternoon clouds and possible stray thunderstorms. Monday 50 to 82, sunny with a 50% chance of scattered afternoon thunderstorms. Monsoon begins, but with very little actual rain expected this week. For Alamosa and the San Luis Valley, today 48 to 88, sunny with late afternoon clouds. Sunday 49 to 88, sunny with afternoon clouds and winds to 20. Monday 49 to 87, sunny with afternoon clouds and a 40% of scattered afternoon thunderstorms.
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7: Earth is heating faster than expected. Following deadly heat in India, absolute and unheard-of heat records were set in France and Alaska. The Arctic is thawing out. Other places from the U.S. southwest to the Middle East were merely unbearably hot. People have died, and many more will be killed by heat in the future. But how does heat kill, and who? I have three experts to explain what we all need to know in the second in my series on extreme heat. Some scientists and authorities, like the International Energy Agency, warn humanity is headed for a world 3.5 degrees C hotter in as little, perhaps, as 25 years. Perhaps you think we'll just turn up the air conditioner, but much of the world's work is done outside. Can humans cope with those kind of temperatures? Here to help us is Dr. Elizabeth Hanna. She's a nurse with a doctorate and national convener of the Climate Change Adaptation Research Network for Human Health at Australian National University. We've reached Dr. Hanna in Warsaw at the COP19 Climate Talks. Welcome to Radio EcoShock.
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7: Liz, let's get to your specialty, the capacity of the human body to cope with climate change. What are the challenges that we will face?
8: If we continue up to, you know, that 3.5 and some say 4 and indeed 6 degrees, the essential thing is this is ultimately, it's not compatible with human existence. That's the raw and the ugly truth of it. And that's why we really do need to do something about it. And of course, the pathway to that is it's not all going to be hunky-dory and really nice until one day it's not pleasant. It'll be this gradual increasing change, such as we're already noticing. And if you notice the, you know, the heat waves that are happening all over the world, the floods, the droughts, the, you know, the typhoons such as Haiyan, this is happening when it's not even 1 degree warmer. I shudder to think what 2 degrees, you know, the guardrail that we're all trying to stay below, even that is going to cause so much more human misery. So, I mean, the major health impacts, it depends really on where you are. The countries that are vulnerable to these typhoons, they're obviously going to have more of those, such as the Philippines. It's very difficult for the climate scientists to attribute any specific particular event to, this one was climate change. But that's in many respects the wrong question. The trend is, on the basis of probability, the fact that we're getting so many more and they're so more intense, that's the real question. And the answer to that is a definite yes. And so the people that are suffering the typhoons, Australia's had, you know, intense droughts, intense heat waves and intense floods, and we're not alone. You know, Europe lost, you know, some reports, including the World Health Organization, suggests that 70,000 people died in the heat waves in Europe. And that's temperatures that are nothing like what Australia hits. But the whole thing is relative. Russia, you know, the Moscow heat wave, A, caused lots of fires, B, caused a lot of crop failures. And one of the sort of less direct impacts are when you have major heat waves and droughts, and indeed floods, if you wipe out the crops from one of the major food exporting countries, such as what Russia did at that time, and you can sort of understand, if they lose a good deal of their stable crops, they stopped exporting. When a major food exporter stops exporting, the food prices globally escalate, and that carries over to the other basic foodstuffs. And if you think about the people who are largely dependent, you know, particularly the sub-Saharan African people, if they're already spending 80% of their weekly income on food, their capacity to absorb doubling or an extra 50% of the food prices is not something that they can't really do. So there are the complex ramifications in terms of food shortages and food insecurity, water problems. Obviously, people are going to suffer if they're caught in the floods, the risk of cholera and the waterborne diseases. General heat causes a lot of extra foodborne diseases. And of course, when you change the climate and you get, you know, the malaria, which once upon a time was restricted to a certain area because it doesn't like getting below 15 degrees, when you find with warming in many countries, the range of the mosquito is extending into what we call virgin populations. And so the people who are not equipped to cope physiologically and indeed in their cultural practices, and indeed the medicos who, you know, they're not used to looking for, you know, malaria. Dengue is another one that's extending. And, of course, my own work is heat. That's a real killer for places like Australia. But, of course, as we've seen, I mean, cooler places like Russia and Europe have had massive death rates because of heat.
7: Well, let's talk about the human body. What are the upper tolerances that we can handle?
8: It's interesting. When you think about it, we need to keep our core temperature within a really very narrow range between about 36 and 37. And when the outside air temperature is higher than that, then it's very difficult for us to lose heat. And we generate heat just through our metabolism. But it's interesting.

0: you're really quite ill when your core temperature is about 39. And of course, people die when their core temperature reaches 40, 41. We really can't tolerate that now. And what's really significant is that it depends on what your normal range is, your normal natural environment, but there is an upper limit. And if you think about when people like to put the air conditioning on or the heating, they tend to set it at around about 22 degrees, which is 15 degrees cooler than our body temperature. And of course, this basically means that when the outside temperature is much hotter than our body temperature, then this is when it becomes problematic.
1: Liz Hanna, in the business press, major corporations and economists worry a lot about worker productivity. They tell us productive workforce, that's the key, yet they don't seem to worry about global warming at the same time. Or are they missing something?
0: Absolutely. And this is the focus of a good deal of the work that I'm doing at the moment. That's actually looking to see what is the human thermal tolerance. I mean, obviously I'm Australian and my work is focused on Australia at the moment, but it's part of a global project. But at the moment, what we find is that the places in the southern part of the continent, they actually think are hot days around about, you know, 25, 27 degrees. They can keep working, but they feel it hot. At the top end of Australia, where it's in the tropical region, we've got Darwin that's sort of 32, 33 degrees. It used to be 32, 33 every day. Well, now it's sort of 35 every day. But the humidity is extreme. And every time when we go and visit those places, the plane opens and we just get knocked by this wall of sort of oppressive heat and humidity, and we find it very difficult to move. A lot of people move up to Darwin and you know, the other tropical areas around Australia, as they would do to the hot areas in other places. Those that can't cope with it pack up and go home back to a cooler place. And we find a lot of, you know, if people are sent to work, if their families can't cope, they move back. What's really becoming alarming is that a lot of these areas are going to become even more intensively hot, and that's going to probably make even a smaller proportion of the population be able to cope. And, of course, all these places involve, you know, people that work in construction, people that climb up your telephone poles to fix those when we're in the power blackout, the people that change your car tyres, the district nurses who go out and visit people. And, of course, in the heat waves in Australia, you could imagine the district nurses are really not very inclined to call in sick saying, oh, no, look, it's too hot, because they know that if they don't go out and visit the people in their care, they're going to die. And so the people that sort of push themselves beyond their thermal tolerance tend to fall into a few categories. There are those with the awful employers that force them. Hopefully in a civil society, we don't have ugly, horrible employers much anymore, but of course some will still exist. Or people that are in fear of losing their jobs. It's also people that feel responsible. You know, they're responsible like the essential services, the police, the ambulance, the district nurses, the SES who come and save you or fix your telephone poles, or the military, of course, have been another category. In fact, a lot of the early work on heat tolerance actually came out of the military, as they were finding that the soldiers were dying in training, and it was pretty difficult for the military to send letters home to their mothers saying, look, sorry, your son died. He didn't see combat. We just pushed him too hard. And so there is an upper thermal tolerance. We don't actually know what that is. There has been virtually no work done on this as far as the general working population around Australia, you know, in the world. And that's what my project's actually trying to do, and find out what strategies work, what don't work, because we're certainly going to have to change our way of thinking. Because the bottom line is that when you've got a hot place like Australia, and this is the same for all those Asian countries, the economy cannot tolerate us thinking, okay, well, it's summer, we have to down tools and industry just to shut up shop. Conversely, we can't keep pushing people until they die. And of course, a lot of those jobs just can't be done in air-conditioned comfort. But we really need to sort out how we're going to cope with this. And the bottom line is that if the planet keeps warming, it's going to be a real problem.
1: It's going to affect our whole economy. This is Radio EcoShock. I'm Alex Smith with Dr. Liz Hanna from Australian National University. She is a specialist in how the human body handles extreme heat. And as you point out, there have been studies done for the military and also for athletes, how they're going to cope, say, in the Summer Olympics. But it seems like we haven't done much about the miners, the farmers, or the people who keep our whole system going. What does need to be done?
0: I think we need a new mindset. There are certain tasks that we can leave till the cooler part of the day and do in, you know, the cooler times of the year. But there are certain tasks that really do need to be done. In some

0: industries, that might mean having cool rooms where people can actually go out, do their job and come in and cool down. Because certainly, I mean, even in Australia, some jobs are done at night. As it is, a lot of the road making in summer is done at night. Picking the grapes is done at night, although I'm told that that's actually largely because the grape, it's better for the grapes rather than for the people. It's a sad reflection. I understand that in countries such as yours where you have blizzards and snow, that there's tolerance when there are blizzards and snow and people can't move. Even in places like Australia, there isn't. We don't have formalised tolerances for houses taking too long to be built or people not coming into work in those jobs that have some flexibility because of the heat. We're not taught in the health curricula about heat because it seemed to be such a rare thing and it just wasn't on the radar. And of course now it's something that we're just going to have to educate ourselves and actually permeate it through, you know, through society, making people being aware of looking out for each other, looking out for their children, looking out for their elderly, and being tolerant on each other in terms of the workplace and expectations.
1: Well, Dr. Hanna, I'm assuming some industries and companies will be too slow to make the necessary changes. And will we see more occupational injuries and death due to a hotter climate, I would expect? And if so, what would that look like?
0: Sadly, yes, that probably is true because it's, in an ideal world, all industries, all companies and everyone would behave perfectly. Although sadly, we realise this isn't always the case. There are some positive movements that we're seeing in Australia now, but of course, interestingly, they're the ones that are signing into being participants in my project. They're the ones that actually recognise that heat is an issue. Those that say, oh, no, not interested, they're the ones that we really do need to get to, but of course, you can't participate in people who won't engage with you, and you wonder what their work practices are.
1: What does it look like at the medical level when these things happen?
0: There's a few things. At the light level, dehydration is a really, really key part of it because of the extra strain it puts on the body. When people get to a certain level of dehydration, and it's really at the very early stages, your cognitive function starts to diminish. This becomes really problematic if people are in charge of heavy equipment or making decisions. And this is only when you're, you know, only a few percent, very small percent of dehydration. There's other risks such as even just sweaty hands and people's, you know, slipping and dropping things. And so the occupational health and safety is an issue in that respect. And that can come at even sort of the early stages. In the hot places such as one of our tropical towns, Darwin, 80% of the violence happens during certain months of the year, which is called the build-up, and that's when it gets really hot and the humidity starts to kick in. And this is the male-to-male violence and the domestic violence. That's huge. It's because it becomes very oppressive. So there's mental health issues as well in terms of, you know, violence and irritation, aggression. And physiologically, it's interesting the pathway that happens. It's, if you're fully acclimatized, obviously what our body tries to do is to kick in the thermoregulatory system, and that's when it's hot, it's largely through perspiration. So we start sweating a lot. Sweating adds to the dehydration. And the other thing is when it's hot, we try to shed heat by opening up all the skin blood vessels, which means that the volume of your blood vessels opens up a lot. So A, you're losing fluid by sweating. B, it's opening up the vessels, and if you increase the volume of the circulatory system, the pressure goes down, which means you really do need to drink to fill up that volume. If you're not drinking enough, that means that your heart is working really, really hard to keep perfusing that. And if you're working or exercising or doing things, it's also trying to send a lot of blood through your muscles. At the same time, it's trying to dissipate heat by sending a lot of blood to the skin. And so it's working, that's what, it goes very, very hard and it works very fast and very strong beats. And that's why the people that have compromised cardiac performance, they're the ones that are likely to suffer early. And of course, just in heat waves, even if people aren't actually working, it's one of the reasons why you find the elderly who are the first to succumb. But of course, that can happen to anyone who's pushing themselves too hard. And people tend not to recognise it. In a place like Australia, some of the responses we're getting from people we interview is that, look, it's just summer, get over it. You know, don't be wussy. you know, you can keep going, just, you know, soldier on. And I think this is where we need to change our mindset in the fact that recognise that heat can kill and is killing people. In fact, it's already killing more people than the road death. And heat has killed more people in Australia than any other natural hazard ever. And this is repeated annually. And this is even prior to the increased deaths that we're having with all these extra fires and, you know, these extreme heat waves. Because, I mean, we got up to, a city in Melbourne, 4 million people. On the outskirts of Melbourne was just under 50 degrees, and that's 50. A city can't cope with temperatures like that. The train lines buckled, so we had to stop the trains and put people out on buses and walking in extreme heat. It's just not tenable.
1: And that's where we're going if we keep using fossil fuels. Our guest has been Dr. Elizabeth Hanna, an expert in global heating and human health at the Australian National University. Thank you so much, Dr. Hanna.
0: Absolute pleasure.
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1: Our guest is Dr. Jonathan Patz, Professor of Environmental Studies and Population Health Sciences at the University of Wisconsin-Madison. He has been a lead author on IPCC reports as well. Dr. Patz, welcome to Radio EcoShock.
3: Oh, it's a pleasure to be here, Alex.
1: In 2009, you gave a talk at the 16th World Congress on Disaster and Emergency Medicine where you predicted both foreboding clouds and silver linings when it comes to global climate change and health. Can we start with the clouds? What sits near the top of the list of new worries?
3: Well, the challenge of climate change is that it can affect not only our ecosystems and the world around us, but it can affect our own health. And as a public health issue, climate change can affect us through so many different pathways that I view this as an enormous health challenge. For example, we all know about problems of direct effects of heat waves and of storms. These are certainly climatic risks that we know about. But there are some even broader issues like the effect of on agriculture and nutrition from extremes in climate around the world. So those are some problems with food shortages. And then many diseases are climate sensitive. Diseases carried by mosquitoes, for example, like malaria or dengue fever. These are all very climate sensitive, and many of the models are showing that these types of diseases will increase under scenarios of global warming. One other item, not just temperature, but the climatologists tell us that as Earth warms, we'll have a much more dynamic hydrologic cycle, so water cycle, so more floods and more droughts. And if that's the case, then we may have problems with contaminated water and waterborne diseases as well. So this is why I think that climate change represents such a different and large health issue, because it crosses many different types of illnesses and can affect us not just through one pathway, but from many pathways.
1: Well, it is so complicated because we're dealing with all the different species that interlock, and some of them end up impacting humans especially. I wanted to talk about malaria and dengue fever just a little bit. Is it going to, as the models project, will it affect more people in the third world, as we call it, or is it also going to spread into new areas where we hadn't seen it before?
3: Alex, that's a tricky question. We do know that diseases like malaria, they are temperature limited. So in other words, the parasite cannot even develop inside the mosquito unless it's warm enough, which is why it's a tropical disease. So there are models that show malaria will increase in its transmission season so that, the mosquitoes may be transmitting over a longer period. The intensity of transmission such that mosquitoes become infectious more quickly under warm and humid conditions. So these are things that are fairly well documented, and we understand these. Now, regarding movement of disease into a different geography, that's a little trickier because, of course, diseases and climate and environmental risks happen in the context of human society and infrastructure and our capacity to adapt, for example. If a disease moves from a poor country with not very good housing, no screens on windows, and not much health infrastructure, and may move poleward towards cooler climates, if they cross the boundary into a wealthy country that has better infrastructure, of course, you know, you have to take that into account. So I think the potential and the risk of diseases moving geographically is definitely real. The question is, you know, will we really see these diseases or not? That's up for grabs, and it may be that we spend more money on preventing them, and we need to spend more money to prevent some of these diseases as they increase in risk, but I'm not sure whether or not they'll actually appear.
1: Will climate changes imperil people, for example, in North America, or is it just a problem for people in faraway places?
3: Well, certainly in North America, we already have people dying in heat waves. The Chicago heat wave in 95, you saw over 700 people dying in that one event. And we continue to have mortality and hospitalizations from heat waves. So that's something that could be exacerbated with climate change, and that's the likelihood. The other thing is that there are still millions of Americans that live in counties where the air quality is not meeting the EPA standards. So air pollution is a problem in North America and in our country. And the projections for climate change are not good in that air quality can be affected in two ways. One, that with warmer temperatures, you change the atmospheric chemistry such that you can have more ground-level ozone formation, you know, smog ozone. That could be a problem. The climate models also show more stagnant air masses in the future so that, you know, not only may you have issues with atmospheric chemistry, but also the dynamics and winds and things like that, you could have more stagnant air masses and therefore pollution issues. So those are things that affect us. And I especially think for my region of the U.S. in the upper Midwest, in the Great Lakes region, you know, we have a lot of issues right now with handling of rainfall runoff and contaminated water systems. And in fact, across the United States, there are still over 700 communities that combine their storm water with sewage simply from, you know, the design of their combined sewer system. And it's very expensive to fix that now. So we experience these combined sewage overflow events every year already in this country. The projections are for increases in intense rainfall events. We've done some modeling, and in this region, in Wisconsin, we may see upwards of a 40% increase in heavy rainfall events that, of course, would stress our water systems and our water infrastructure. So I think these issues of heavy rainfall patterns and water contamination, air pollution, and heat waves definitely are of high relevance in the United States. And one other quick caveat about malaria increasing and places where developing countries may be hit very hard from climate change, we live in a globalized world, and increases in disease anywhere really do have the potential to come back and affect every country in the world. So back in the old days, before we had international travel and transport, you know, maybe it was a different story, but we're really very interconnected these days.
1: As we've just seen with some of the epidemics that have happened, I want to move to the ocean as well. I noticed in one report that you did, I mean, we've just seen NASA recently report record warm ocean temperatures, and that affects all the sea creatures. But you've said that that could have some blowback effect on our own health, especially with our food.
3: You know, this is an interesting scenario that, warmer sea surface temperatures could affect all sorts of issues from generating storms to sea level rise and issues like that. One thing that I think is very concerning regarding nutrition is if our fisheries, they're in jeopardy, that would really subject many populations to protein malnutrition. The scariest thought for me is the acidification of the ocean. Now, this is something that I am not an expert in, but I've heard other people that have, they share a concern that because much of the CO2 that is increasing in the atmosphere is absorbed in the ocean, that acidifies the ocean. And if that happens to some extent, you know, there's a point where coral reefs will start dying and we'll lose our fisheries. That's a scary thought to me. Again, I'm not, you know, I know these are scenarios and other people can speak to this topic better than I can, but I've seen there's a concern there, and certainly for me in public health, if we lose coral reefs in our fisheries, that's not a good thing for our population health.
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1: I'm Alex Smith. 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This is a Radio EcoShock special, Extreme Heat Number 2. We are examining the health impacts of the record-setting heat, even in these early days of planetary warming. This is Radio EcoShock. We're talking with Dr. Jonathan Patz about the intricate ways our health is linked to changes in the climate. Well, Dr. Patz, as you know, James Lovelock has predicted massive human migration as the world warms. I wonder, what are the health impacts that physicians in the future may have to look for when that happens?
3: Well, when you think about sea level rise and storm surges, droughts and famine, that's going to displace a lot of people. You know, people are going to be on the move either from coastal areas or from drought-ridden locations. And that issue of sort of environmentally forced refugees, that could be a very disruptive in terms of public health. And in fact, it may even be the iceberg under the tip of the iceberg when we think about, you know, massive public health challenges. This is one, you know, displaced populations because of these environmental extremes could be extremely serious. It's very hard to quantify those. Take in point the famine that hit North Korea a few years back. People were arguing, what was the most significant? Was it the extreme drought or the inflexibility of the government that sort of really propelled this this disaster? And of course, it's both. And to sort of disentangle that is difficult. But I do think that issue of environmentally forced refugees is very could become a major issue.
1: And I suppose, too, that we don't really know how climate is going to affect agriculture. It might help it in some areas and hurt it in many others. But if there are food shortages or malnutrition, of course, that shows up as health emergencies.
3: Yes, and you know, you make a good point. There, with climate change, there are probably going to be some winners and some losers. The former Soviet Union may get a longer growing season, and they may fare well for a while with agriculture. But it's places that are already water restricted and places that already have problems where the climatologists predict that things will be exacerbated by climate change.
1: What are some of the things that we don't know about health and climate change? Where are the rich areas that need more research?
3: Well, certainly there are so many diseases sensitive to climate, be they the vector-borne diseases, water-borne diseases, and air pollution as well. There are a couple of key areas that we really need to increase our knowledge. Regarding air pollution, we understand that warmer temperatures and more stagnant air masses definitely would pose a problem with more ground-level smog ozone pollution. What we really need more work on, though, is particulate air pollution. So let's just assume that emissions are constant. how will climate conditions, change climate conditions, affect particle formation and that type of issue? Because particles, particulate air pollution, the fine particles, are very dangerous. We don't have as good knowledge on the particulate air pollution modeling as we do with the ozone. For infectious diseases, we know the ecology of many vector-borne diseases, and the vector-borne diseases are the most sensitive to environmental conditions because they, unlike a directly transmitted disease that goes from one person to the next, these are diseases that go through a cold-blooded insect like a mosquito that's subjected to environmental conditions and then passes the disease to the next person. We really need to know more about disease ecology than we do today. So that's another big area. And finally, the capacity to adapt to these changes is something that we also need to look at. For example, when you think about rainfall and runoff, there are so many cities in this country, in the U.S., that have rusting pipes and failing water systems. We need to know how bad it is. I mean, we don't in many cases. There have been some trials where you put some dye down into a well, and you find the stuff, you know, maybe you put it in a sewage pipe, and you find the stuff in drinking water later. You know, there are lots of, you know, these infrastructural issues that we don't really know what our baseline is. And if we're going to put more strain through climate extremes on a water system of a city, it'd be nice to know what the baseline, what the status of that system is right now.
1: And it looks like some cities may not have a water supply. When we look at what happened in Atlanta or out in the West there where it's drying out, that's another problem too.
3: Sure. Water quality and quantity.
1: Yeah. Well, what are the silver linings, the possible benefits of this challenge that's coming up to us?
3: Right. Well, I think there are some tremendous opportunities here. For example, just take the urban environment, for example. In our country, 60% of Americans do not get the minimum recommended level of exercise every day. This is, you know, from the Centers for Disease Control and Prevention. Obesity has been pegged as our number one epidemic in this country. And so we have their nutritional issues, but I think in many cases the way we have designed our cities around the automobile rather than around people and people on bicycles has made us an unhealthy population in many cases. And so considering that transportation represents one-third of greenhouse gas emissions, if we were to green transportation and have truly multimodal transportation where people really would have a choice to take mass transit or ride a bike or walk somewhere, we would be a healthier population for it. And I think when you look at American cities, and if you were to take climate change and really mitigate emissions from automobiles and reduce our automobiles and try to have other options, we would have tremendous benefit from the exercise opportunities. And people can sign up and go to a gym and pay a lot of money, and many of us do that because we have to. But if we were to make, have this opportunity for, you know, in a daily routine like commuting to work, this could be extremely beneficial. In addition, of course, if you were to replace automobiles with bicycles or a few buses or some trains, you would greatly benefit from the reduced air pollution in urban areas. So here's a case where even if climate change didn't happen, simply by decarbonizing our energy and going with green transportation and green power generation, getting away from coal, or, you know, as far as air pollution, those would have tremendous benefits in themselves whether or not climate change happens. It's just simply sort of a wake-up call reminding us that, you know, we really are consuming a lot of energy, and the way we've designed our energy-consumptive urban design and transportation systems, they're making us unhealthy, and it's time that we change those systems and built cities that were we're good for people on foot and bike rather than in a four-wheel automobile.
1: Well, as we wrap up, is there anything you'd like to add, a parting thought for our listeners?
3: You know, I think we're in a very exciting time. I think the awareness of climate change and the potential risks is enormous. I think the issue of energy efficiency, be it for climate change or national security and independence and things like that, we're at a great time to rethink the way we operate in, as far as our energy consumptive lifestyles, because we do consume per person far more than any other country in the world. And this is a great time to recognize that being green is also being healthy in this case. So I think it's really a tremendous opportunity that we can really embrace this.
1: I'm Alex Smith for Radio EcoShock. Our guest has been Dr. Jonathan Patz, a world-recognized expert on climate and health from the University of Wisconsin-Madison. Dr. Patz, thank you very much for your valuable time.
3: You're quite welcome, Alex.
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1: Are we making a world where it will be too hot to go outside? Is the latest deadly heat wave in India a sign of that? We'll talk about all that and more with our next guest, scientist Robert Kopp. He's an associate professor in the Department of Earth and Planetary Sciences at Rutgers University in New Jersey. He's associate director of the Rutgers Energy Institute, and he was an author in the fifth assessment report from the Intergovernmental Panel on Climate Change. He's a real working scientist. Bob Kopp, welcome to Radio EcoShock.
4: Thank you. It's good to be here.
1: You are co-author of a thought-provoking op-ed in the New York Times published June 7th. The title is The Deadly Combination of Heat and Humidity. Was that spurred by the massive heat wave that just hit India?
4: Yes, it was. It was building off of work we had done over the last couple of years, but it was certainly the heat wave in India, which may have caused up to about 2,500 deaths, that spurred us to write that.
1: How accurate are those death records that are reported by governments and the media?
4: Well, it really depends. So one of the things it depends upon is what you mean by a death. So the numbers like we're seeing out of India, those are, the number of deaths that are essentially recorded as heat-related deaths. If you're an epidemiologist and then you go and look at heat wave after the fact, what you tend to look at instead are what called excess deaths. So basically, you know, compared to a typical May, how many deaths did you see during this heat wave? And then you also have to account for the fact that there may be some people who died during the heat wave who might ordinarily have just died a couple of weeks later. So there's the statistic of excess deaths, which is usually significantly higher than the direct deaths. So there's that difference. I've also just been looking at the news a little today, and there are some suggestions that the number of direct deaths in this latest heat wave may have been slightly overreported. So maybe more than the sort of 1,600, 2,000 range rather than 2,500 range. But I think those numbers are still going to be sorted out for a while.
1: Do heat waves only kill people in developing countries?
4: Not at all. In fact, you know, the most fatal heat waves of the last 115 years and certainly of the last couple of decades have been the ones in Western Europe in 2003 and in Russia in 2010. So not just developing countries.
1: So one of the factors, it seems to me, leading to more deaths is the number of hot days and hot nights with no relief. Why is that important?
4: Well, it's if you think about, you know, a typical night, you have a chance for your body temperature to cool down, you can cope a little more during the day. If it's still just as hot and humid in the middle of the night as it was during the day, and especially if it's just as humid in the middle of the night and you don't have access to an air-conditioned space, that makes it really hard on you. I mean, just think about a really horrible day. You know, you're in Vancouver, so I don't have a great example to give you. But, you know, if you've ever been to, say, Washington, D.C. or New Orleans, you can think of really a bad day there. And just think about if you have that, not just day after day, but night after night, as you do in some heat waves, you know, and if you don't have the relief provided by air conditioning or other access to cooled spaces.
1: The key fact you raise is one we understand physically, but poorly intellectually. We all know heat feels worse when it's humid or muggy, as we might say. What happens to the body to make humid heat more dangerous?
4: Well, there's basically two ways the body has of cooling itself down. One is basically to expand the blood vessels near the surface of the skin to sort of radiate more heat outward. And that only works if the air outside is cooler than the body, obviously. You can't radiate heat into an environment that's hotter than you. The other main heat, of course, way of releasing heat is, of course, sweating, right? So you sweat, you get water on the surface of the skin, and then when that water evaporates, it carries off some heat with it. And if you are in a dry environment, that works great, but as it becomes increasingly humid, the ability to cool yourself by sweating becomes weaker and weaker. Meteorologists measure something called wet bulb temperature, which is basically what you measure if you take a thermometer and wrap the bulb of the thermometer in a wet cloth. And that gives you a measurement of the temperature to which you can cool yourself by sweating. So if the wet bulb temperature is 80 degrees Fahrenheit, then nobody's going to be able to cool their skin temperature below 80 degrees Fahrenheit by sweating.
1: Canadian weather forecasters try to combine that and express that heat and humidity into something called the Humidex Index. Really, there doesn't seem to be a clear way to communicate this to the public yet. Do you have suggestions on how we could do that better?
4: Well, so the heat index is actually not a bad way of doing this. The wet bulb temperature is more tied to what's going on physiologically. In the American Climate Prospectus, which is the report we did last year for the Risky Business Project, we took wet bulb temperature and divided sort of the extreme wet bulb temperatures up into four categories. So you just think about certain range you might call, say, uncomfortably muggy. So, you know, if you think about Washington, D.C., there might be, say, 5 or 7 weeks in a typical summer that would have wet bulb temperatures that are uncomfortably muggy, say, in the 74 to 80 degree Fahrenheit range. Then if wet bulb temperatures get a little higher, say, the 80 to 86 degrees Fahrenheit days, those are the days where you really have very dangerous conditions. You get heat warnings from the Meteorology Service, National Weather Service in the U.S. Those are the temperatures you see very commonly in bad heat waves, like the 1995 heat wave in the Midwest, like the heat wave in India. And then sometimes they push even higher into what we would call extremely dangerous, or Category 3. And those are ones where, you know, you really start to see a lot of lives at risk. So in India, you started to see wet bulb temperatures pushing up around 86 degrees Fahrenheit on the worst day. The worst wet bulb temperatures in the U.S. occurred during the 1995 heat wave in the Midwest, and in some parts, and particularly in areas that were near recently irrigated fields. So you do have some local effects like that. You were seeing wet bulb temperatures that may have been as high as 90 degrees Fahrenheit. And then once wet bulb temperature gets above 92 degrees Fahrenheit, which basically doesn't happen naturally right now, almost anywhere on the planet, then those are sort of conditions where, you know, if you go on, do some moderate exercise outside for 45 minutes, you basically take your body up to the temperature threshold for heat stroke, which we know because people have done lab experiments.
1: So from your research and other science, what do we know about how many more such dangerous days Americans will experience in the coming decades due to climate change?
4: Well, you know, of course, there's always a little bit of uncertainty in these projections, but we can say, well, given what we know now, what do we expect the future to look like? So if you look at the best available climate science and you look at the relationship between temperatures and humidity and how those differ around the country, we could come up with some projections for that. So right now, if you take the average American, just pick a person at random from the population of the lower 48 states, they're probably going to experience about 4 dangerously humid days in a typical summer. By 2030, our projections are that that will increase to about 10 days per summer. And that's more or less locked in no matter what we do with our greenhouse gases, right? The change over the next couple decades is locked in by the carbon dioxide we've already emitted and by the shape of the energy system. You know, we just can't change the energy system that quickly.
1: You are listening to Radio EcoShock with Alex Smith. At this point in our conversation, there was interference on the phone line, but Dr. Kopp said, quote, "In the second half of this century, that's where we really feel the effects of changes in greenhouse gases that we start making today. So if we continue on with the fossil fuel-intensive growth trajectory, the average American might be experiencing around 17 dangerously humid days in a typical summer in the 2050s.
4: You know, getting to the first threshold of sort of where we would be in, say, Louisiana today. So you're going to have, you know, as many, as much humid heat for the typical American by 2050 as for the typical Louisianan today. And as people have been to Louisiana, you know, it's pretty humid there. On the other hand, if we can bring emissions down somewhat, so basically stabilize emissions where they are now and then really bring them down fairly quickly in the second half of the century, we can sort of push off until about the end of the century where you get to about 18 dangerously humid days a year. And if we were to have really strong reductions, the sort of reductions that are consistent with the international 2-degree C target and with some of the phrasing in the communique that came out of the G7 yesterday, that could really sort of cap the growth of humidity extremes by the middle of the century.
1: Light up your iPod or computer with tons of free green audio from our website at www.ecoshock.org. That's E-C-O, shock like an electric shock, .org. This is Radio EcoShock. I'm Alex Smith with Rutgers scientist Bob Kopp. You did some of the background analysis that led to the breakthrough report called Risky Business that was launched by luminaries like Hank Paulson and Michael Bloomberg. And it's interesting, I just read some new Australian study that found that indoor office workers who presumably have air conditioning at work in Australia have $1 billion less productivity during heat waves because their sleep is disturbed during hot nights. What did you find out about worker productivity in a hotter world?
4: Well, our study for the Risky Business Project, wasn't just drawing upon our work. So we drew upon a lot of work that's been done by the economics community over the last decade or so and then integrated it with state-of-the-art climate projections. And one of the things that's come out of the economics literature over the last decade is that there is a relationship between temperature and productivity. And in this case, productivity, these studies are focusing on the number of hours people actually work. So it's not the quality of their work, it's just the number of hours work. And there as you get raised temperatures above around 80 degrees Fahrenheit, there's a decrease in the number of hours that people work. And that's particularly true in some key economic sectors that are especially exposed to heat. So not office workers so much as manufacturing, mining, agriculture, those sorts of sectors where people are either in factories or they're actually directly exposed outdoors to heat. So that has a pretty significant effect on labor productivity. There's a smaller number change in the number of hours worked for people inside, but there is some new work, like the one you mentioned, coming out that's focusing on the quality of the work. And we weren't able to incorporate that into our study, but that's potentially a significant effect. And if you look at these high-risk sectors, so as I said, like manufacturing or outdoor work, you're looking at sort of under that fossil fuel-intensive growth trajectory, maybe a percent or two decrease in labor productivity over the course of the century, which, you know, may not seem like much, but just think about that in employment terms, right? I mean, we worry about the difference between a 5% employment and a 6% employment, right? And in the sort of outdoor sectors and manufacturing, that's of that scale.
1: And I find it interesting, the electric grid is also less productive during heat waves. It takes more power just to cool electric generating plants, and the grid is less efficient. Can you tell us anything about that?
4: Sure. So there are a couple of things that happen with the electricity grid. So one, there are reduced efficiencies in transmission. There may be strains on production. So, you know, the most obvious example, the one we actually see happening a fair bit, you know, if the cooling water supply, say for a nuclear power plant, gets too warm, you've got to shut down the plant. So that reduces the supply. Another major thing that happens, of course, and it relates to where we started this discussion, is with demand for energy. Of course, on really hot days, lots of people want to turn on the air conditioning, which they need to do to keep themselves healthy. But that drives up demand on the grid. So that drives drives up the price of electricity. It means that you have to turn on some more power plants, what we call peaker plants, that aren't running a lot of the time. Those also tend to be the worst polluting power plants because they're only run a small fraction of the time. So it contributes to air pollution on bad days. And so all these factors together serve to stress both energy supply and energy demand in heat waves.
1: So along with a few million people who read Zero Hedge, I happen to think we live in a financial environment that's already fragile and overextended with massive debt. Now, Bob Kopp, what happens to that system if we add, say, 10 more multi-billion-dollar storms like Hurricanes Sandy and Katrina?
4: Well, I think that's a good question. You know, I'm going to speak from my perspective in the U.S., you know, from my perspective in New Jersey, where we were hit by Superstorm Sandy back in 2011, there are a number of things that come into play after these storms, right? So you've got damaged property. People have to rebuild or they may be relocated. And so in the U.S., you've got the National Flood Insurance Program coming in cases like that. And then you've got disaster relief coming in as well. And so, you know, for Superstorm Sandy, that was, I believe, well in the $70 or $80 billion total price range just for that one storm. And if you have more of those, you know, already the National Flood Insurance Program is well out of balance. You know, it was close, its finances were close to in balance until Katrina, and then it was knocked further out of balance by Sandy. And that's actually a fundamental, almost mathematical problem with systems like that. In the cases of these storms, it's really the worst cases that are driving the losses. And you have some cases where basically you can't mathematically have a stable system because the damages are going to be so dominated by the last bad thing that happened to you. And so that makes it hard to run a financially balanced insurance program, which is, of course, why the private sector often cases doesn't insure some of these places that are affected. So one of the major effects is that, you know, more extreme events probably means you have more emergency relief. It means you have more government involved in transferring money to relief, because we're probably not going to, you know, just abandon people who've suffering from floods or droughts or things like that.
1: In a radio interview on WHYY Radio in Philadelphia, you talked about the many risks that could be assigned a dollar value, easily understood by business. Then you said there are some risks that cannot be expressed economically, but still worry you quite a bit. What were you thinking of there?
4: Yeah, so I think the thing that worries me the most, and I'm not going to say can't be expressed economically so much as we don't really know how to express it economically, are our dependencies upon ecosystems. You know, humans aren't, you know, we aren't living in a spaceship isolated from our environment. We depend upon ecosystems for clean air and clean water. We know from the geological record that ecosystems can be significantly affected by climate change, but we don't have a good way of projecting a lot of those changes. And so, you know, the thing I worry about, and I worry about it because I don't think we have a good way of assessing it, and maybe it's a significant problem and maybe it's not, is how ecosystems are going to respond to the increasing stress we're placing on them. They started out already stressed by overpopulation and land use changes, and now we're heaping climate change on top of that. And so, you know, that's what I would most worry about.
1: Now, despite all this, Bob, you're not a total doomer thinking it's all over. How will we cope with this climate mess now that we have changed Earth's primary systems?
4: Well, I mean, and first thing we do is start taking steps to stop changing them more. You know, as I said, there's already a fair bit that's baked into the system by the choices we've already made, both by the physics of the heat-trapping gases and also by the fact that you can't just turn the global energy system around on a dime. It takes a lot of time. But we can start, as we are starting, shifting the energy system over to an energy system that doesn't rely on carbon that's been buried in the ground for millions of years and not pumping that carbon from the ground into the atmosphere. So one set of actions, what we call mitigation, right? So transitioning away from these fossil fuel dependent energy systems to one that relies on low carbon and zero carbon energy sources like solar and wind. The other major thing is to recognize that we have baked some changes into the system and think about how we're going to adapt to those. So, you know, in the case of, say, sea level rise, that may well mean, as we're starting to see as we rebuild from Sandy in the northeastern U.S., thinking about elevating our houses more. That might buy us some time. We may have to think about retreating from some places along the shore in the longer term. As we mentioned in our article in the Times, we have to think about how we provide cooling for people in heat waves. Air conditioning is one way of doing that, although as we also mentioned, that comes with its own problems because it increases the demand for energy. But we can use more energy efficient building techniques, things like cool roofs that can help reduce that demand for energy. And we similarly need to beef up our public health systems to make sure that we don't let as many people die during heat waves. You know, these adaptation measures are necessary in developed countries like the U.S. and Canada, but they're also especially necessary in places without our strong public health systems and like in the developing world, which are also places where they have a lot more people working in these sort of outdoor work sectors that are particularly sensitive to heat waves.
1: We've been speaking with a Rutgers University scientist who is deeply involved in the ways climate will impact the economy, human health, and our lives. Find out more about Dr. Bob Kopp at bobkopp.net, and that's Kopp with two P's. And I recommend his technical notes with more info on the June 7th New York Times op-ed. You can also find more links in my weekly show blog at ecoshock.info. Thank you so much for talking with us on Radio EcoShock.
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1: 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I'm Alex Smith. 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
5: Now, Cultural Energy's 3-day weather outlook. For Taos in northern New Mexico, today 52 to 86, sunny with afternoon clouds and winds to 20. Sunday 51 to 85, sunny with afternoon clouds and possible stray thunderstorms. Monday 50 to 82, sunny with a 50% chance of scattered afternoon thunderstorms. Monsoon begins, but with very little actual rain expected this week. For Alamosa and the San Luis Valley, today 48 to 88, sunny with late afternoon clouds. Sunday 49 to 88, sunny with afternoon clouds and winds to 20. Monday 49 to 87, sunny with afternoon clouds and a 40% of scattered afternoon thunderstorms.
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8: This is Mike Tillith, KCI 90.1 FM, Red River, Taos. Rhett Perkins is an American performing songwriter, originally from Los Angeles, currently living in Sweden, multiple album releases, film and TV, I believe, and he's performed in 33 countries, released 7 albums. He's worked with all sorts of names in the business. He was the CEO of Songwriters Hall of National Academy of Songwriters. He is in Taos. He spoke recently at Taos Community of Love, and he's going to have a house concert this Saturday. He's done songwriting workshops all over the world, and we had him on last year, And he is here in our main room at KCI. And welcome back.
9: Thank you. Yeah, nice to be back.
8: And it's great to have you back. Are you still living in Sweden?
9: Well, actually, it's Copenhagen.
8: Copenhagen.
9: That, you know, a lot of people confused because, you know, I didn't know Scandinavia was a country in my mind until I started.
8: Well, you know how the internet is. Yeah.
9: So, yes, I am still living there. I'm still a registered permanent resident. And my daughter, I have one child, and she's turning 17 next month. And she's also a singer-songwriter, and she lives there with her mother. So that's my heart home that I return to regularly. But I am on full-time tour, which she gave me her blessing for when I said, well, this is the 50th year of playing my songs in clubs. I'll be 64, and now is the time for me to do it. So
8: 50 years. Well, congratulations for surviving.
9: Yeah, exactly. You
8: know, especially when you're a musician, a songwriter.
9: It's fortunately, it's I did the crazy business. Stuff yeah. young enough to, you know, I right. think my body got over it. So far, knock on wood.
8: Tell me, being here in Taos a year later now, why you're here. Obviously, the house concert.
9: I first came to Taos, I think I mentioned this last year, 1993. So this is, you know, my 33rd year of being in love with this place.
8: Right.
9: I was here on tour with Dar Williams when she played her first show here. And I still know the location, but the venue is not there any longer. And then I have a very good friend, Burton Jesperson, who's lived here for years, been very involved in the music business, you know, Taos Rocks, the whole, you know, local history for a long time. And I stay with him and visit him. I've been doing that for well over a decade, and usually playing a house concert and playing Black Mesa Winery back when that was happening, and now with Barabina, the open stages, you know, just hanging out and enjoying it. Yeah. So I am back because I'm playing a house concert at Patty and Ilan's on Saturday. I played their wedding a year ago on July 19th. They invited me to do that 2 years ago when I was playing a house concert at Sonny Redmond's. And they heard a particular song, and they said, "That's our song. When are you back, and will you play it at our wedding?" Mm-hmm. So it seems a lot of things call me back to Taos.
8: Right.
9: My particular focus this week, other than playing the house concert and visiting Burton, is to promote what I call a soft opening of the Taos Songwriters Festival, and to explain that I am not producing a festival this week. What I do is I go to different places in the world, the U.S., Asia, Europe, and I know if I know I'm going to be keep coming back, I look at and get to know the songwriting community, and like anywhere, they could always use a little extra PR, a little extra promotion, you know, letting All right. people know outside the area. So I start small festivals, usually just acknowledging what's happening in town, usually curating at least one show. I'm not doing that this year because I just spent 8 months in Asia, which was 6 months longer than I had planned. So my brain was on the other side of the world for a while. So I'm promoting all the local shows of original music in Taos County that I'm aware of. And so far, everyone said, "Hey, thanks." You know, they're sharing the Instagram posts, and because why not? I'm not asking anything, and I'm not earning anything. Someone asked me the other day, "What's your angle?" And I laughed because I remember I used to get that question when I was in the music business, but I haven't heard it in a while because I'm not in the music business. I'm a songwriter, but I'm not in the business, you know, in my mind. And I said, "I don't have an angle other than I enjoy community building. I enjoy singer-songwriters. I enjoy Taos. And eventually the festivals become a charitable event. Flagstaff, this will be the third year, raising money for the Family Food Bank there. In Idyllwild, California, which is at the 10th anniversary festival, raising money for the Help Center there that provides sustenance-level care and support in the community. I started three festivals, two in Cambodia and one in Laos this last year, and raised money for elephant conservation in Laos. And schools for underprivileged children, of which there are many in Cambodia. So,
8: I find interesting about what you do, I believe, is the fact you come into a community and you don't say, "Hey, I'm Brett Perkins, I'm going to promote you, you know, and here's what you need to do. And I'm originally from LA and I've been all over the world. And you come in and you say, I'm here to see what the community does, you know, nonprofits support the community. I'm here to see the excellent musicians that have earned a living here, or

0: cool idea. And I said, okay, because all right, then I'll do it.
1: Yeah.
0: I felt I had the blessing of the dawn, you know?
1: All right. All right. Well, let's hear some music.
0: This is called Wonder and Surprise. It's the latest thing that I've finished. I think it's finished. Yeah, I don't know if it's finished with me. You know, that's how it is with songs.
1: All right.

Very nice. You just heard Brett Perkins, his music, and he is here to get, well, among other things, give a house concert

0: and here in Taos, and we'll talk about that in a few minutes. Well, why don't we actually put it out there right now? We can do it at the end of the interview. Mm-hmm. So people want to know about the Hot House concert, where it's located, time, and so forth. Where do they go?
1: They go to the email. The concert is in Arroyo Seco, which is a short drive and beautiful. Of course, if you live here, you know that. it's at 4 p.m. It's an outside concert, although if the rain comes, there's plenty of room inside. It's a beautiful home with a beautiful outdoor stage, and it's where I did the wedding a year ago. And it's the home of Ilan Shamir and Patty Bird, and you just simply write them an email requesting address and saying, you know, saying I'm coming. And that email is grow@yourtruenature.com.
0: Grow is just like growing.
1: Just growing. Yeah. GROW at yourtruenature.com.
0: Okay. Great. You know, it's interesting. You know, when you came in today and the other day I saw you at Taos Community a lot, mm-hmm. I don't see you tuning your guitar at all.
1: Not much. This particular instrument holds its tuning very well. Now, I did tune. I was warming up at my friend Burton's, you know, which is 5 minutes away. So okay. It was tuned when I put it in the case. And I did check it briefly. I think while you were setting up, I just double checked. But this is an Alhambra guitar, which is not very well known in the U.S. They're known for classical guitars, but they're made in Alhambra, Spain. And this particular model, jumbo body, cedar top, J3 is no longer made by Alhambra. I bought one in 2006, and it was the year I bought my ultimate guitar. I found my guitar, you know, the one that changed my writing and everything. And I got this one in 2024 used. You couldn't find them anywhere. I flew to Spain, picked it up, and brought it to LA. And that's it. It lives in Los Angeles. It travels with me in the Southwest because I can take Amtrak. Or cars. I don't fly with my guitars anywhere.
0: Really?
1: So, yeah. I've given that up. I had really good what I called guitarma, you know, getting on, talking my way on planes, but it's only become more difficult. So many instruments are damaged, or the airline wants to charge you for an extra seat. You know, regardless of the rules, you can quote them the rules. You can have a copy of the law. It doesn't matter. That gate agent is either letting you on the plane or not. You're at the mercy of
0: That's right.
1: And I just thought, no, I'm going to go easy. So I travel with a carry-on, and which includes my personal espresso machine, you know, which is 1/4 of my carry-on because you got to have your essentials. But a good guitar, I can find pretty much anywhere. And I buy them and leave them behind in various countries with other people to play. So I have one in Kathmandu, Nepal, Luang Prabang, Laos, Phnom Penh, Cambodia, and Wellington, New Zealand from this last tour.
0: Really? Yeah. What an interesting concept. There's a lot of things. I know we're not going to get to everything I want to ask you about, and that's okay too. But let me ask you, Clive Davis, who
1: recently passed. Yeah.
0: Recently passed. Yeah. What's your opinion on him? I don't know if you met him.
1: No, I never met him. Okay. And I don't know. I don't really have. I mean, I know that. I don't really have an opinion. I'm aware of the huge impact he had on music. Yeah. Depending who you talk to, you know, there's the public story, there's the private stories. Right. It's not an easy business. The people I've met who've been quite successful, especially label people and managers and things, they're tough because it's swimming with sharks.
0: Right.
1: I was in that business in the 90s at the National Academy of Songwriters, but I was on the soft end. I was on the nonprofit, how can we help, advising people how to deal with the sharks. So I dealt with Bob Dylan and Yoko Ono's manager and, you know, some of these folks. And it was at the time rather traumatic. You know, it took all my personal strength to not be totally rattled because they shouted often. They didn't, you know, they gave commands. They didn't have conversations.
0: Oh, really?
1: But on the other hand, look at the world. Look what they're dealing with. I mean, if you're Bob Dylan's manager, I mean, who can conceive of what all the stuff that's trying to come at your artist, you know? So you would become like a really burnout cop, you know, guarding all the time. I guess that's the best description that comes to mind. So, no, I don't know Clive's story. I mostly dealt with the writers.
0: You know. Well, contribution, I mean, just as...
1: Oh, huge.
0: Yeah.
1: Yeah. Yeah. I mean, mega. You know, someone had to bring all those artists, and, you know, he did. I mean, so, yeah, incredible. I had one of the most fun memories from those days at the National Academy. We had these Lifetime Achievement Awards, which we did to raise money for the charity. And
0: right.
1: One year it was Joni Mitchell, and one year Stevie Wonder. And, you know, I got to meet most of my musical heroes. No Beatles, but and Randy Newman was the Lifetime Achievement.
0: Right.
1: Of course, so, of course, his manager calls me and reads me the Riot Act. You know, this is the, you do not contact my, under any circumstances, you do not contact the client directly. I said, of course, I, you know, why would I? And, you know, you go through the whole thing.
0: All right.
1: Yes, yes, yes, sir, yes, sir, yes, sir. And then about 10 minutes later, I get my receptionist buzzes me and says, there's some guy on the phone says he's Randy Newman. And I'm going, okay, this is one of my friends because they know we've just secured Randy Newman and they're trying to prank me. So I pick up and I say, hello, this is Brett. Can I help you? And, hey, this is Randy Newman. And I said, all right, who is this? Greg, George, you know, who's that? And he goes, no, it's Randy Newman. Did my manager, and he says his name, did he just call? And I said, oh, yes, sir. Sorry, Mr. Newman. No, Mr. Newman, are you a songwriter? I go, yeah, we're all songwriters. And he goes, it's Randy. We're all songwriters. I said, I'm not supposed to talk to you. I was told, you know, he says, I won't use the expletive, but it was very direct, starts with an F, the business. He said, we're going to talk songwriter to songwriter. And he continually did that all the way up to the dinner, you know.
0: Wow.
1: I had hilarious conversations with him. He's a hoot, you know. But every time his manager would call me afterwards and say, did he call you again? And I said, what do you want me to do, hang up on your client? You know?
0: All right.
1: So, and the acceptance speech he gave was, had everyone in, you know, bent over in laughter, talking about the skid marks at his door when his singles were hitting the charts and his publisher sailing into the distance.
0: What about Joni Mitchell? Joni Mitchell story.
1: Wonderful, wonderful person. Well, again, dealing with very tight, tough management and restrictions, and this is what she won't be doing. And I understood they were very protective of her. And as I understood it through her manager, she was very wary of any kind of awards because she had a hard time in the press. You know, I mean, the press loved her. Early Joni Mitchell, and then they didn't. They wanted more of that, you know.
0: Yeah.
1: Don't play that. What are you doing going off in these other directions? So when she finally came to understand that, you know, this was only about songwriters honoring one of the greatest North American songwriter contributors, she said yes. But then it was, she's not performing. She may or may not give an acceptance speech. You know, it was all the qualifiers. And said, yes, yes, yes, we just want to honor her. The fact that she'll be there in person is huge. So what ends up happening, she gets there, she meets some of the people, and she feels good, you know, and she ends up playing three songs, was a total bonus for the room. I mean, amazing, you know. And then she ends up hanging out after the show in this backstage room with all these young songwriter volunteers who were working the show for us, who were instructed under no conditions do you ever approach Joni Mitchell, right? Well, she says, you know, because she comes in and she's chain smoking and she's talking about songwriting. And, you know, it was I'm sure it was a life changing moment for some of those people. And we even, you know, we did a photo and now I look back and I think, oh my God, I've got my arm around her shoulder, you know, but she was so convivial, you know, it was just like that. So I'm on her website, Joni and I and Jeff Berry, who was the president of the Academy at that time. So it's lovely when you meet, you know, musical heroes, and they're even as pleasant or more pleasant than how their work has affected you, which is not always the case. You know,
0: yeah.
1: Songs are distilled moments of wisdom or joy or pain, and you know the individual has spent a lot of hours honing that with craft and skill and heart. Doesn't mean that every day you're going to catch anybody in their best. So I'm almost glad I didn't meet. You know, like McCartney would have been. I almost met him, and what if he was having a bad day? You know,
0: it could happen.
1: Yeah, it could
0: it
1: happen.
0: Could happen. Yeah. Your work in Cambodia. Talk
1: yes.
0: about that. You said you were there for what, 6 weeks?
1: Well, yeah. I've now in the last 8 months I've made six trips over. And
0: six
1: all,
0: trips.
1: Yeah,
0: okay.
1: But and it combined about 6 weeks. I wasn't even planning to go to Cambodia on my original tour. I was in Vietnam, and I had a cancellation of a tour in, a trip to Philippines. That's right. My friend was ill and I couldn't visit. It wasn't good timing. So I just looked at the map and I thought, hey, Cambodia, it's 6 hours away on a bus, you know? Mm-hmm. Well, I'm interested. I only knew about, you know, the Khmer Rouge sort of in history and the killing fields and this, you know, right. terrible thing from 50 years ago. Vietnam was a total mind blower. I mean, what a different, I don't know what I expected, but it's this modern, highly functional 50 year later, you know,
0: right.
1: very Western seeming society, capitalist feeling. So I went to Cambodia and there are quite a few expats there. And so one of them is an American who has been there many years and started a charity because he noticed all these children on the street begging and without shoes and hanging out. And when he would play music, they were, you know, smiling and wanting to play with him. They started bringing instruments and then, you know, it evolved. It's called kidsonthebridge.org if anybody wants to take a look at it. And so he told me about his charity. I thought it was a wonderful thing. As I explained earlier, when I find a place I know I want to come back to, I think, okay, I'll create a festival. In that case, not a big singer-songwriter community there. Some expats, some Khmer people singing in their language. But definitely a need, charitable need. So I started the Phnom Penh Songwriters Festival and the Siem Reap. That's the area with the Angkor Wat, the wonderful temple. And invited in the children from the school to perform. They're singing and playing guitar because music is part of the school curriculum. And also learning traditional Khmer dances, full costume, beautiful. You know, they can bend their hands back in a way that is completely unnatural. They practice it from, they're bending their hands back from childhood so that they have this curve to the hand. It's amazing.
0: Yeah.
1: And then I pushed because it was an important thing for them to have media and got them on the front page of the national paper. So that was huge. Huge moment. And we were able to raise, you know, not a huge amount of money, but I think around $300, which over there is a lot, but of course much more is needed. But there are over 400 children getting free education that couldn't afford it. Their parents, they're from absolute lowest end of the economic scale. So
0: that's immense. And when you're hearing the music from these young people,
1: yeah,
0: what comes through there? I mean, do you just, as you say, just listen? Do you say, here's some music ideas, or what happens?
1: Well, the very first thing I did in Phnom Penh, which is something I often will do in foreign countries because they're not as common, is I offered up a free songwriting workshop.
0: All right.
1: And I didn't know if anybody would come. And the place that hosted me had a cutoff of 25 people, and they had a waiting list of 10 beyond the 25. You know, so it was packed, and they were hungry for. I guess because I represented Western music world and, you know, and some of them were writing in popular form, but some were mixing. One was doing hip hop, mixing traditional Khmer, you know, Cambodian music. Really cool. You know? Yeah. And even though I'm not getting the lyrics, if it's in Cambodian, you get the feeling, you know?
0: Yeah.
1: So I'm doing a lot of listening and encouraging, and which is what I do on the retreats, you know, just basically take, I'll be in Ghost Ranch next week doing the very same thing, co-leading a songwriting retreat for the first year. Just saying, okay, where is this person? What do they want to do with their music? Because really, it's about their own artistic realization. You know, it's not about me to dictate a path or a form or anything. And then encourage and then offer some tools, some things I've picked up over the years. Because I'm a big believer in tools rather than rules.
0: Exactly.
1: Overall, too. Say no more.
0: House concert this Saturday, Ghost Ranch, your website. And then maybe we can go out in one of your songs.
1: Sure.
0: But just put those points out there.
1: Yes. So the house concert is my one public performance this year in Taos. It's Saturday in Arroyo Seco, 4 p.m., 3:30 arrival. And if you want to attend, you send an email to grow@yourtruenature.com. And Elon and Patty will get back to you and let you know all the address and all that. Ghost Ranch is Gosh, it's an organization called Ghost Ranch. So you go to their website, and it's a songwriting workshop, and it is still open for registration if somebody wants to jump in. We start officially on Monday, so I'm heading out Sunday morning. And my main website, if you want to download any of my songs, they're all free. Ever since Spotify was created, I decided to give away my music. So brettperkins.com, BrettPerkins.
0: All right. You have a song that we can
1: Short
0: go
1: song.
0: Out on?
1: Yeah. A song I wrote in Nepal listening to all the bells of the little temples all around town called Ring the Bell.
0: Great. Brett Perkins.

0: And my guest has been Brett Perkins. Thank you for being here.
1: Pleasure.
0: And this is Mike Tilley with KCI, 90.1 FM, Red River, Taos.
2: Now, Cultural Energy 3-Day Weather Outlook. For Taos in northern New Mexico, today 52 to 86, sunny with afternoon clouds and winds to 20. Sunday 51 to 85, sunny with afternoon clouds and possible stray thunderstorms. Monday 50 to 82, sunny with a 50% chance of scattered afternoon thunderstorms. Monsoon begins, but with very little actual rain expected this week. For Alamosa and the San Luis Valley, today 48 to 88, sunny with late afternoon clouds. Sunday 49 to 88, sunny with afternoon clouds and winds to 20. Monday 49 to 87, sunny with afternoon clouds and a 40% of scattered afternoon thunderstorms.
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0: Taos Town Mayor Baroni held a pancake breakfast on July 4, 2026. At Taos Plaza in Taos, New Mexico. Here are excerpts from that event.
4: Thank you. We have a great day set out for you. And I'd like to bring up somebody we all know and love. Please welcome Mayor Dan Baroni.
5: Thank you, Mitch. I just want to say, what a beautiful place we live in, isn't it? What a great opportunity to bring our community together. And just a couple of thank you. I want to thank my family. I want to thank our friends, our volunteers. What a great opportunity to just bring the community together, be able to treat each other with a respect that each of us needs. But I really want to thank, because I like our veterans. Let's give our veterans a big round of applause. Because of our veterans, we're able to be here and do these type of things. Freedom, our freedom that we have. So I want to say, the town of Taos, the county, look at the beautiful plaza that we're back on. It's beautiful. I get to see the lawn now that they replanted, the brick, the leveling of it, everything. Again, it's your plaza. And the more we can use your plaza for these type of things, the better off our community is. So I want to say thank you for everybody that had an opportunity to work on the plaza. Thank you for being here. Thank you for living in Taos. And those that are visiting in Taos, thank you for being here also. Thank you.
4: Thank you, Mr. Mayor. Please remain standing for the national anthem. Annalise?

0: Please remain standing for the invocation offered by Paso Pueblo Governor Michael Martinez, Sr., and War Chief Curtis Sandoval, Sr. And let's hear it one more time for Annalise Peroni.
1: Thank you, everyone, for being here. Welcome, everyone. Domino woman, a kind of milkin or hot sun, mohuya, or you know, you too much to we in a mayor, na yuna, na call pine, I tenu, the tall alchema, who yuna, who are new to much to we in a dona, imakia, key bar, silky, got lucky. Owen, you know, he not sure about the bar. Two EPR could go for Domino Woman, a kind of military. No, when he own China, Pia Kahuna owned all who go in a tall or more. You need I don't want to want to not imagine a cable, a hole, a cable. I know you are more, oh, yeah, my eh, too. When he owned all my eh, China, own, who made no walk of a hip, you, still come in a walk, oh, you. Be he owned China, caught a main no walk of a. You, China. 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
2: Good morning, everybody. Blessed day for you. Thank you for coming to our breakfast party. Hope you guys are feeling good today. You know, it's a blessing to be alive. To be a human being is very hard in the world that we live in nowadays. Blessing to you and the mother and the creator for having you here with your loved ones and the ones that left us and the ones that are growing up. Take care of your souls and yourself. You're the only one that can do that. We're all human beings. We have different personalities. We have different beliefs, but remember, we only have one creator that takes care of all of us, the mother and the father. So please bless yourselves today. Have a good day. Bless the veterans, for those who serve and those are, that are gone. Bless them that they have a fruitful year, and blessings to them too, that they be safe. And the ones that are in the military, give them the strength to come home and be with their families. And also, I'll do a blessings to our firefighters that are out there fighting the fires for the that are from Taseños and the Pueblo. We bless them too. Ask for a blessing to take care of them, that we come home safe. Because nowadays, you never know how bad the fires are getting, if you've seen in the news. So bless them all, yourself. And also law enforcement, also EMTs and all those that protect us, bless them too. That they have a blessed, safe journey of what they do in their lives, protecting the community and themselves. Remember that we as a human being, we have the own soul and character that we take care of. Bless it. Pray to yourselves. If you need help, pray to the Creator. Just go outside and ask Him for help if you need help. The young ones that are having trouble in your families, that are the best way you can do stuff. So blessings, Creator, for all of you that are here, and the families and the elders that you have and protect. Bless them also. And the young ones that go to their schools and colleges, give them strength to be stronger in what they want to be in their lives. And take care of all of you. And for, thank you for the visitors that are here in Taos. We had the Taos Pueblo War Chief this year. And we had the, we call ourselves Red Willow people, the home of a sacred, peaceful place where everything is spiritual here. So, you know, bless yourself, everybody here. We all get along. Work together with the mayor and the governor, both of them, all of us, to get things done for to our community here. So blessings again to you, the great creator, the father, the mother, protect all of you again and take care of yourselves. And the air you breathe, the ground you stand on, the earth you, the water you drink, may bless you as life takes you on in your future. Thank you.
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0: Now I'd like to present Bob Romero, who's going to talk about the history of Taos and roots of enchantment, New Mexico, in 1776, and the history of the U.S. flag.
3: Good morning. Buenos dias. Happy 4th of July. Thank you, Mitch, for the introduction, and thank you all for being here this morning. I would like to start by offering a prayer for the activities today on the plaza and in the park. Oh Dios Supremo, Autor de la Paz, y Amante de la Concordia, bendecir el ejercicio de estos efectos espirituales y de celebración a que nos habéis llamado. 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This will not be a one-hour lecture. It'll be more like a 10-15-minute highlights of history. I'll talk about the history of the colonies, 13 colonies in the East, and the history of America, and the history of New Mexico in 1776. In 1776, on this day, 250 years ago, the 13 colonies on the eastern coast declared their independence. In that same year, in 1776 in New Mexico, my ancestors, the first ancestors to settle in what is now the present-day United States, were here in New Mexico busy building land-grant communities, placitas, acequias, churches, adobe homes, and churches, and plazas. This plaza that we're in today had its beginnings in 1796 when the Don Fernando de Taos land grant was ceded by Spain to the citizens of Taos. The plaza in Ranchos was actually being constructed in 1776 and was completed by 1779. So there was a lot of activity, a lot of things that were happening, a lot of historical events that were happening in New Mexico in 1776 and throughout the Southwest. In California, a man by the name of Juan Bautista de Anza was the military commander of the Presidio in San Francisco, California. As such, he is considered to be the founder of San Francisco. And so, with all these activities happening, we want to talk about Juan Bautista de Anza in particular, who in 1778 actually was transferred from California to New Mexico to become the governor of New Mexico. And at that time, he found New Mexico in dire straits because New Mexico at that time was actually being attacked from all four directions by the nomadic tribes in the area. So he organized a military campaign that went up into southern Colorado, and he encountered and he defeated Puerto Verde and the Comanche Nation. After that, he entered into a peace treaty with the Comanche Nation, and that ushered in about almost 100 years of relative peace and progress in this area. New land grants were issued at that time. New acequias were built, new churches were built. The Lady of Guadalupe Church here on the corner was started. The first structures were built in 1801 at that time. Another Spaniard by the name of Francisco Dominguez actually arrived in New Mexico on February 22nd, 1776. And he was assigned the task of making a report on the status of the missions in New Mexico. And so he, in his report, he not only documented what was happening with the missions in New Mexico, but he also documented how the Hispanic communities and the Indian pueblos, like the Taos Pueblo, were under relentless siege by the nomadic tribes during that time. And so it was a situation where Spain, as a Spanish colony that had been a colony since 1598, was hanging on by a thread. And so it fell upon Juan Bautista de Anza to save New Mexico at that time. Father Dominguez, while he was in New Mexico, also teamed up with another Franciscan, Velez de Escalante, who then led an expedition into southern Colorado, what is now southern Colorado. And this expedition departed from Santa Fe on July 29, 1786. And for 1,000 miles, for 6 months, they blazed a trail of wilderness, unexplored and uncharted wilderness, and documented geographical and geological, topographical information about the area and the existence of other tribes that were in the area, such as the Utahs. They returned to New Mexico in late December of 1776. So these are just a few of the historical events that were happening in New Mexico in 1776. But we need to know the history of our country, the 13 colonies. We need to know the history of the United States, and we need to know the history of the area of the place that we live. And another historical account right on this plaza that happened during the Civil War. In 1861, the flag that we see here flying today, and we see a lot of flags flying here today, was apparently being taken down by someone, allegedly Southern Confederate sympathizers. So in any case, there was a group of men that gathered together, people like Kit Carson, Sedan St. Ferrain, Captain Smith Simpson, the Montoya brothers, and others. They gathered together to put the flag back up on this plaza. One version of the story is that they actually nailed the flag on a pole and put it back up, and because of this, began the tradition in Taos. Taos is one of the few communities in the country that flies the flag day and night around the clock. And it was by because of this event that we do this by custom and tradition. Another historical event in the United States, in the history of the United States, is about the first presidents. Actually, the second president, John Adams, and the third president, Thomas Jefferson, they were contemporaries, but they also became rivals because Jefferson challenged Adams for the presidency in 1800. Thomas Jefferson won, and he went on to serve 2 4-year terms. But they became rivals after that, but after they were out of office, they also became friends, they reconciled. And so on July 4th, 1826, 200 years ago, they were wondering about each other. And as it turned out, they both passed away on that day of July 4th, 1826, 200 years ago. Just another interesting tidbit of history, but it does make you wonder about history. And speaking of founding fathers, we have another founding father right here on the plaza, Padre Antonio José Martínez. He was a contemporary with the founding fathers in the East, but he also became a parish priest here at the parish of Lady of Guadalupe. But he like Jefferson, was an advocate for education. He started his own school here in New Mexico, here in Taos. It's the first school in New Mexico. Like Jefferson, he was also an advocate for democracy. And like another founding father, Benjamin Franklin, he was an author, an editor, and a publisher. On his own printing press, he printed the first newspaper and the first newspaper in New Mexico, right here in Taos. So as we celebrate today 250 years of the Declaration of Independence, it is and freedom, it is because of the history of this country and because of the rights that are granted in the Declaration of Independence and guaranteed in the Constitution, we not only have freedom, but we also have these rights, and these rights include the right to vote, birthright citizenship, freedom of religion, freedom of the press, freedom of speech, the right to be free from searches and seizures without a warrant, and the right of the people to peacefully assemble, as we are here today, and to petition their government for a redress of grievances. The Declaration of Independence clearly states, we hold these truths to be self-evident, that all men, and we have added all women, are created equal, that they are endowed by their Creator with certain unalienable rights. Among these are life, liberty, and the pursuit of happiness. Happy 4th of July, happy Independence Day, happy birthday to America. Thank you very much.
0: Thank you, Mr. Romero.
4: All right, folks. We'd like to thank you all for sticking around, eating this delicious free breakfast, courtesy of Dan and Della Baroni and all their family, help, family, friends. Can we give a big round of applause to the Baronis, please? Give them a big round of applause there. I don't know about you guys, but if I paid that much for sausage and pancakes, I probably wouldn't be eating sausage and pancakes for a couple years. So we're grateful that the Baronis could be here. We're thankful that they could invite all this wonderful talent. You know, I'd like to recognize the young lady that sang in the beginning. Man, I don't know who was here, but she just powered through that song. I was almost crying as she was crying. I had to hold it in. And that's a strong young lady, because if it was me, I wouldn't be able to make it through like she did. So she's very awesome. We're getting our sound set up here, and we're going to be performing. Just to introduce ourselves, what you'll be seeing here are Native American dances and songs from around North America. This is part of a group called the Star Road Dance Company. The Star Road Dance Company was formed during the 2002 Winter Olympics in Salt Lake City, Utah. So we've been around since then. We've had the beautiful opportunity to entertain all over the world. It's a good day to be indigenous. And we'd like to thank the beautiful travel government that is here as well. They were up here giving a beautiful blessing to all of us. And for me, it's wonderful to see friends and family here. So what we're going to do is we're going to start off our little entertainment here. I'd like to introduce my younger sister. This is Marion Rayner. Marion is part Taos Pueblo, part San Carlos Apache. And we've had the opportunity to live on both reservations. My father was a flute player, Native American flute player. And when we were growing up, and we were using his flutes for swords and magic wands and staffs of power, he was busy building all kinds of different flutes. My father was from here, from the Taos Pueblo. He actually learned from a man how to play flutes and how to make them. So as kids, you know, you're with your family, you grow up kind of talk like they do, you eat what they eat, and you do what they do. So my sister here, she picked up playing the flute from my dad, while it was really me that was the one using his flutes for Star Wars lightsaber and magic staffs of power. And because my sister, she had a genuine interest in what he did, she picked up a lot of his songs. So it may be hard to see, but the flute she has, that is a bamboo flute or a cane flute. And you know, of all things, these flutes, this bamboo, it grows wild in San Carlos. And as my dad, as we were living down there with my mom for a while, he started to learn how to build these flutes, and he could not figure out how is it that in San Carlos, Arizona, bamboo grows wild like that, you know? And he's like, well, I don't know how it's there, but let's make a flute. So he made these beautiful flutes, and these are remnants of our father. And Marion is going to play a couple songs as we're here. This song that she's going to play is actually a round dance. And round dance is a social dance that we enjoy in different tribes and different cultures. So I'm going to turn the time over to my sister, and she's going to play a nice, beautiful song so you can swallow your pancakes real well and chew your sausage real good and just feel nice and comforted. So we'll turn the time over to my sister, Marion Rayner.

0: All right, folks, let's give her a round of applause. You know, it takes quite a lot to learn something like playing an instrument. My dad used to tune his flutes to a certain scale. My dad was a kind of perfectionist at how he'd play. So he instilled that in us in different ways. So we'll have Marion play another song in a little bit. So right now we're going to invite up our... I'm going to tell you a little story, and then we're going to invite out our next performer. I was listening to my sister play the flute, and the interesting thing about my sister is when she was born, she was so tiny. And I don't know how many of you were just tiny little babies, but man, she sure was. So I remember when we were all sitting around one time, my sister, she went to my dad, and she's like, Dad, how small was I when I was a baby? And he looked at her real serious, and he's like, you were so small. I would put you in my pocket right here, and we would walk all day. I was like a giant, and then I would feed you bird feed and bird food. And she was a little thing, so she'd look up like it really happened, you know? So the cutest little thing is that for years, she thought she was so small, my dad carried her in his pocket when he'd walk around. So she believed that for quite a while. She's like, yes, that's true. All right, so what I'm going to ask is this little place right in front where these cute little kids are running. Parents, if there's your kids, could you bring that back in, reel them back in right now? And we're going to use this little space for a little dance space. So if you guys could just clear this little area. No, you guys are good. It's just your little ones right here. If you could, there you go, reel them in. There you go. And we'd like to invite our next performer. This is Emilia Lujan. Emilia is a member of the Taos Pueblo tribe, and she dances a beautiful style. This is the women's fancy. Emilia, if you'd like to go just right before you go down the stairs, I'll explain about your regalia in a little bit. By the way, folks, Emilia is an accomplished traveler. Emilia just got back from Japan, where she was part of a delegation that invited indigenous peoples to come and perform and share songs and dances.
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0: So Emily is here in her beautiful style dress. If you notice, it is so shiny, wonderful. It's got lots of ribbons. To give a little history on this style of song and dance before she shows you her amazing talents, these dresses were started, and there are different stories on why they started. One of the stories is that back in the day, there was a group of women who wanted to dance a style that was flashy, like a modern style that was started called the men's fancy. And the men's fancy style, they had two bustles on their back. When they were dancing, they would do a lot of high power, high velocity moves. So the women wanted something like that. So a group of women got together, and when they first started, they just had the shawls. And the shawls weren't as fancy as you saw now, but they got out and they did moves. They started to perform, and at first, people didn't like it, and they were actually asked to not do that. But through persistence and through perseverance, the women that started this style, it is here to stay. And not only is it an accepted style, but it is one of the looked after and sought after styles now in powwows. So Emilia dances this style. She's got her beautiful shawl on, and this is one of the regalias that her father made for her. And I think that's very beautiful, that her father loves her so much, he would make her this beautiful regalia we have here. So guys, what we're going to do is we're going to sing two push-ups of a song to showcase the women's fancy style here. So actually, if somebody would like to help, when Emily is going to be dancing, she's going to be using these little bricks. There's a rock right to, do you see that rock right there? I don't want you to step on it. If somebody could grab that rock, because excellent. Thank you very much. All right, so Emily is going to tear it up. We're going to sing her a good song. So this is Emilia Lujan and the Women's Fancy Style.

applause, everybody. Excellent. Why don't you come back in? Man, that's a beautiful regalia. I wish I had someone to sew me beautiful clothes like that. I'd be walking everywhere all shiny and beautiful, and life would be good. Well, you know what? Life is good right now. It's not too hot. The smoke went away from yesterday. We're all full of delicious pancakes. There's a nice line going over there. Guys, go and get them. Eat all you can on this beautiful day. So what we're going to do now is we're going to share a song with you. And just like all of you, you know, that are here, we all go through things in life. Sometimes life happens to us, even when we're just trying to do good. We're just trying to get through the next day and things happen. So on this day that I've noticed, there's been other people remembering. I think the majority of us have felt, you know, good and bad and happy and sad. What we would like to do is we like to sing an honor song for not only our veterans that are out there, for not only our family members that are fighting fires, but also for our fathers and our mothers, our uncles and our aunties, our grandmas and our grandpas that we have lost. And what we'd like to do is we don't want to bring everybody down, but at the same time, we don't want to leave anybody out. So, you know, we all have different beliefs about where we go after we die. We have different beliefs of who we are right now. And, you know, it's beautiful that we can all just try to get along here at this time that we have together. So we're going to share this song, and while you guys are eating, while you guys are, you know, talking about, you know, oh, I'm so glad we're here and we have an Airbnb in Tejas, New Mexico, you know, you guys can remember all those good people that have helped you, friends, family, moms and dads, all those people that we loved and we love still that have gone on to the other place. So we'll just sing this little song for you guys, and then we'll go on from there. So while I'm singing this song, if you'd like to, you know, some people, they pray in their own way. They

嘿呦嘿呦嘿呦嘿呦 ，All right. Oh man, I am so grateful that I got that round of applause because I suffer from a really small self-esteem. So those claps, they really make me feel great. All right. You know, this is a great crowd. I like this crowd. This crowd sounds like they're filled with pancakes and with some sausage and some juice. Man, this crowd got energy. All right. So what we're going to do is we're going to turn right back around and give the time over to my younger sister, Marion, again. She has, whoa, look at that. She did a magic trick. If you guys noticed, the first flute she was playing, she has a different kind. And this was one of my favorite ones to use as a lightsaber when I was pretending to be Luke Skywalker. Man, even when you swung it, the wind would go through the holes and they'd be like, woo, woo. And I would do that. And you know what? In my mind, I remember thinking, this is worth getting spanked. So man, me and my brother, we would cross lightsabers and woo, poonk, woo, poonk. So if you notice, it's even have some battle damage. There's some tape on there, and this is another flute that my dad made. And, you know, just as I was singing that song to help remember our loved ones, to remember those that we love that have gone on, we're grateful to still have remnants of our father through the flutes he made and the songs he taught us. The reason why I'm able to sing is because of my father. Man, my dad sure liked to sing. And sometimes when the sun would go down and my mom would be making tortillas and, you know, she'd be frying some meat, my dad liked to sit outside and he would sing. And I remember I'd just go out there, and when I was a little guy, my dad was the biggest man that I ever seen, you know. And I remember just kind of looking up at him as he'd be singing these songs, or sometimes he would play his flute. So we're blessed that for us, our father lives on in us through our ability to sing, our ability to play the flute, and other things. So we're going to have my sister play this other flute. This is a flute made of pine, I believe, wasn't it? Yeah. Is that the old man flute? Okay. Oh, all right. So my dad gave different names to his flutes. And this one, my sister just informed me, is called the old woman flute. And I don't know why he named that. I guess someday maybe I'll get to ask him. But anyway, this flute has a different tone, a different sound, and so Mare's going to play you another song on that. So my sister also suffers from severe low self-esteem. We kind of grew up the same. So if you want to give her a round of applause right now, get her going. There you go. All right.

So, I just got an updated message here. There is a Teresa R. Martinez here. And the reason that is so special is she is 100 years old today. Let's give her a round of applause. Man, where is she? I hope it's not made up. Is there a real... Where is she at? Oh, I see a finger pointing over there. If we could... Wow, everybody give her a round of applause. 100 years old. You know, that is such a great feat. Can you hear all the cars honking? I really appreciate that person revving their engine so that they can show their applause for Teresa Martinez. Excellent. So, man, personally, I wish every day I woke up there was that amazing applause just to say, you made it. You woke up today. Good job. So awesome. All right. So we're going to head on with our program. We'd like to invite Emilia down to that space down there again. And Emilia is going to show a different style, which is called the crow hop. Now, the crow hop, obviously, comes from the crow people way up in there, which is now known as Crow Agency in Montana. There's that little border town, Hardin, where you can visit all their pawn shops, get all kinds of pawn from them, get beadwork at half price. So... Emilia is ready to rock and roll. You know, I wanted to tell you guys that I am proud of Emilia Lujan here. She has made it. She is here. Yeah. And you know what? It's so such a good feeling to be proud of your own people, to be proud of your friends, to be proud of your family. Not only did she come back from Japan, I used to coach Emilia way back in the day. She was an awesome basketball player. Man, she was quick. She didn't give up. She was just a little thing, and even before that, when I used to work at the little day school at the village, Emilia was just a tiny thing. She would get good grades, she loved to read, and I would spend time with her and her classmates in the little library there. She'd just read little books, and look at her now. She's grown up to a fine human being. She's here helping me out today and representing our beautiful culture in this wonderful way. Let's give her a round of applause. Excellent. Yes. Round of applause. Yeah. See, that round of applause is, you know, I had 5 pancakes and 6 sausages and I need a nap. So let's try to give a good round of applause to Emilia one more time. All right. So here we go with the women's crow hop.

0: I wish I had the same hairdresser. 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Wow, kopiho all day. Excellent. So, folks, believe it or not, our time is already winding down. Isn't that crazy? And so we're going to get out of here, and we're going to leave you here to chew your food in peace. You know, and you can talk to your friends, find out how they're doing. Did you pay your taxes? Things like that, you know. All the things that us olders tend to talk about sometimes. So, before we head out of here, I'd just like to know who is visiting here, not from the state. Make some noise. Let's hear it. All right. 12 whole people. Excellent. Good job. Where are you guys from? Woo, Texas. Excellent. We appreciate all those Texan dollars. All those Texan dollars, they fuel the restaurants, the places, our village. So thank you very much for bringing them hard-earned dollars here. Anybody else from another place not from Texas? Raise, make some noise. Where are you guys from?
1: Prague.
0: Wow, Prague and California. Woo! One is a long swim, one is a long walk. And we're glad you're here today. Thank you for joining us. I hope you guys got some pancakes and some sausage. They're all over there, and it's free. And you know, that's a hard thing, is that my father used to say, you know, son, free is never free. So I grew up with that, you know, oh, you always have to pay in some way. But this is actually free. So if you want to have pancakes for lunch or for dinner, go get some. If you want some juice, go get some. All right. So I would like to know, who are the people here that are from here? From either New Mexico, Taos, Taos Pueblo. All right, let's hear that. Woo! All right. Oh, man. Those Lulus are making the two hairs on back of my neck stand up just boink like that. That's awesome. Good job, guys. All right, so before we close out here, what we're going to do is I am looking for 10 brave souls. And it's not going to include any beatings. It's not going to include any embarrassment. These brave souls are going to come up, and they're going to help us finish up our show. So are there 10 brave souls, maybe from Prague or Texas or California or maybe from here? Are there 10 brave souls that would like to come and learn a little dance here? It's a social dance that I want to show you guys. Ooh, excellent. Give a round of applause. Excellent, brave soul. We just need 9 more. Do you happen to know of any other brave souls? Oh, Bradley. Bradley, you. Oh, yes, yes. All right, we got 1, 2, 3, 4. Let's see, 6 brave souls we need. Excellent. Bradley, thanks for coming out. Let's see how many we got here now. I'm kind of old, so I can't count right. So 1, 2, 3, 4, 5, 6, 7. 3 more brave souls. All right, give a round of applause, folks. Excellent. Let's see, so we need how many more? Thanks. It's been a while since I've been in school, so I have to ask my sister how many is up here. And I even have glasses.
2: We have one more.
0: Yep. All right on. This is our awesome guy. Actually, you know what? The reason why this place is clean and safe is because of this fine man here. Let's give him a round of applause. Yeah! So we'd like to ask these brave souls to all go down to this little kind of part where we have. No, you want to have. So, my sister's going to go down. She's actually been a brave soul her whole life because she has to be my younger sister. She's had to put up with a lot in her life. I used to throw grasshoppers at her. I used to tease her. And this was last week. So, what we want everybody to do is hold hands. Everybody join hands in a circle. All right. Emily is going to come down and join you. Everybody give her a round of applause. All right. So what this dance is called, some people call it friendship dance, some people call it a round dance. But what this does is this was a way to socialize. This was a way to get to know people that were from different areas and be like, oh, how are you? I'm from Prague. Oh, I'm from California. Do you like pancakes? I like pancakes. Like all on Google Translate. So my sister's out here, Emily is out here. They are well-versed in this style of dance. So basically, you just dance holding hands in a clockwise way, and when I hit those loud beats, those honor beats, you guys all come together, come together real close in the circle, raise your hands, and scream as loud as you can. Hey, that's some good screaming right there, and that's all, that's how you do. And if the circle breaks, it'll either be Emilia or it'll be my sister that will lead you kind of all over the place, okay? What we're going to do is we're going to end off this little show that we have in a beautiful way. We are grateful to you for being here. We are so grateful for the many good and the many like-minded people. We believe in kindness. We believe in respect. We believe in treating people good, you know. And for me, those things that my parents have taught me, I try to do and try to treat other people the same. So this dance, we're going to end in a good way. That little guy's ready to go. He's really got to use the bathroom. I can't tell which one it is. But man, he's just wiggly. All right, so are you guys ready? Little man, are you ready too? He said okay. All right, so here we go. This is round dance, friendship style. And on the honor beach, remember you guys, you come in, scream as loud as you can, okay? Don't scream too hard because the pancakes might come up. All right, so here we go.

0: Ohio, hey, Ohio, Ohio, yeah, Ohio, hey, Ohio, Ohio. Right on, round of applause, everybody. Thank you, 10 brave souls. Your reward is all the pancakes and sausage you can eat. Now get over there. All right. Awesome. So once again, I'd just like to thank all of you for welcoming us here. Thank you for listening to our songs and for spending a little time here. Again, I would like to recognize the tribal government. They are not recognized, and they go through a lot of heavy things that we just don't know about. And I want to say to my uncle, I want to say to Mike, thank you very much for leading our peoples. And you know, we could not do this thing without our beautiful Taos women, our aunties, our mothers, our grandmothers, our daughters. They cook the meals. They take care of us. They yell at me and say, Humai, you need to make the sticks this big like matchsticks. That's the only way it's going to burn in the oven. So because of them, we know what to do. We know how to do it. We have our regalias, our clothes. So let's give them a big round of applause. Lastly, I'd like to thank the Baroni family and the friends that are here that have provided all of this for us so we can get together in one mind to chew food and to listen to some good music. So thank you very much. We hope you have a great day and a wonderful time here in Taos, New Mexico. And if you guys get bored of here, we have a beautiful village about 2 miles that way. Go there, see all our beautiful things that we have, and spend time with our beautiful peoples and our traditions and cultures. On behalf of the Star Road Dance Company, the town of Taos, the Baroni family, and all those good peoples that took time to be here, the sound people, the maintenance, we'd like to say thank you and have a beautiful day.
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4: Welcome to Media and Democracy. We will be talking with Robert Korn Revere, Chief Counsel at the Foundation for Individual Rights and Expression, or FIRE, about their mission and activities and his recommendations for changes in media law to improve democracy. Korn Revere has appeared on multiple lists of best lawyers since 2017. Some of his expertise is summarized in his 2021 book, The Mind of the Censor and the Eye of the Beholder, The First Amendment and the Censor's Dilemma. This builds on his extensive research and experience, including 3 earlier books. I'm Spencer Graves. This interview is being recorded July 2. The views you are about to hear are those of the speakers and not of this radio station. Bob, what are the most important things you would like to communicate to our audience?
5: Well, I think the most important thing is to understand and respect and use your First Amendment rights. Surveys over the years have shown that most people don't really understand what the First Amendment is or what role it plays. I mean, they know of it as sort of the freedom of speech amendment, but in fact, the First Amendment protects five freedoms: freedom of religion, freedom of speech, freedom of the press, freedom of assembly, and freedom to petition the government. And those five freedoms are central to who we are as Americans and how our system works. And so it's important for people to understand that and to exercise their First Amendment rights.
4: What about the freedom to hear contrary perspectives?
5: Well, that's all wrapped up in the same thing. It is implied by the freedom of speech, because, of course, if you don't have an audience, then the freedom of speech means little. So it's sort of a corollary to those five freedoms is the freedom to listen to those competing views and to make up your mind as to which ones you're going to subscribe to.
4: Give us a brief overview of the Foundation for Individual Rights and Expression.
5: FIRE, the Foundation for Individual Rights and Expression, started out as an organization devoted exclusively to freedom of speech and due process issues on American college campuses. Originally, we were known as the Foundation for Individual Rights in Education. And over time, the mission of FIRE was expanded beyond campus to cover free speech issues in general throughout society. And so we kept the same acronym, FIRE, but with a broadened mission. And so for those first 23 years, FIRE focused on free speech in higher education. During that time, when I was still in private practice in law firms, FIRE was one of my clients, and we litigated a number of campus free speech cases on behalf of FIRE. And then I joined FIRE in 2023 after the mission was expanded to help with that and to focus on free speech issues throughout society. Oh, and I should add, as I'm talking about that, FIRE is expressly nonprofit and nonpartisan. We take First Amendment issues regardless of the point of view of the speaker, because that's the point of the First Amendment. The glory of the First Amendment is its neutrality between what your views are, or what your religion is, for that matter, if you're talking about the freedom of religion aspects of the First Amendment. It is to protect the freedom of the human mind.
4: So, in the late 60s, I remember the American Civil Liberties Union saying that in any country in the world, you're free to say whatever you want, as long as it's popular with those in power. It's only the freedom to say unpopular things that needs to be protected. Your comment?
5: I think that's always been true, that people don't object to your speech, and people in power in the government don't object to your speech, as long as you fall in line and parrot the government's message. But it's if you are a dissenter, if you are someone who is out of step, if you are an unpopular minority, that's when you need the protections of our Constitution, and in particular, the protections of the First Amendment.
4: Where do you get your funding?
5: We get our funding, most of it is from individual donors, 75%. We also get foundation funding and some large donors, but by and large, most of our funding comes from individuals.
4: And from libertarians and the left, right and the left, right?
5: Again, across the political spectrum.
4: How does FIRE decide what issues to focus on?
5: Well, there's a lot of internal discussion about that. And we do various things. We try to deal not just with legal protections for the First Amendment, but we try and promote what we call a culture of free expression. And that is the willingness of people to accept the idea that freedom means people are going to disagree with you, and to promote the idea that that kind of civil public discussion is really what this country is supposed to be about. So we have various missions. We do have a litigation mission, and that's primarily where I work, in taking cases where we think that the government, in one way or another, has infringed First Amendment rights. We also have a public advocacy section that deals with trying to bring public pressure and attention on what we see as violations of the First Amendment. We also have a campus rights advocacy group that works with specific restrictions on college campuses, hearkening back to FIRE's origins, very much doing the same thing that FIRE had always done in that space. And we also have a legislative group that works with trying to not only oppose legislation that we think is ill-advised and contrary to our constitutional values, but also to promote legislative solutions that we think are more effective and better ways of dealing with those problems. So across the board, in all aspects of society, we try and come up with speech protective solutions that deal both with legal issues and with public perceptions.
4: Talk about the legislation that you're lobbying on or that you're promoting or whatever, or things that you're trying to promote in terms of changes of law.
5: Well, we do support something called the Jawbone Act that has just been introduced. And this is a law that would give real protections to prevent efforts by those in government from whichever party that try and use the power of leverage and the power of threats to try and suppress speech. Sort of a classic example that just resonate with many of your listeners is the current chairman of the FCC, Brendan Carr, making threats against the ABC network because he didn't like something in a Jimmy Kimmel monologue and telling the network, do something about Kimmel or there'll be more work for the FCC, the Federal Communications Commission, to do. And we can do this the easy way or the hard way. I haven't heard language like that since I saw The Godfather. And so the Anti-Jawbone Act is designed to get at those kinds of regulatory threats and transgressions that we see as obvious First Amendment violations. But this legislation, if it passes, will provide a federal cause of action for those who are the recipients of threats like that. It will also require those in government to be transparent, that they can't use these sort of backroom threats and pressure tactics, that they have to be reported, which then could be the subject of litigation. We also are monitoring legislative efforts in the area of regulating social media and in regulating AI, and trying to make sure that the sort of techno panic that surrounds many of those technologies doesn't lead to more unwise legislation.
4: Comment on the recent jury trial decision against Meta in New Mexico and against Meta and Google in Los Angeles.
5: Oh, I really don't know enough to speak intelligently about those decisions.
4: They were sued not for speech, but for the impact.
5: Well, okay. Yeah, you can say that it's not for speech and that it's for impact. But this is in line with, when I talked about techno panic earlier, this is in line with the arguments that have been made against, you can name a technology throughout history and you will see the same kinds of arguments being made that it's addictive. And, you know, the same argument was made about, you know, video games and all of that. And, you know, the arguments that have been marshaled in the past have not been, I think, particularly persuasive. Usually, if you look back, people wonder what was all that fuss about on that technology. Now, again, social media, I think we're dealing with a new phenomenon that, you know, everyone has access to it. I've often said that when just in the internet in general, and not just social media in particular, but the internet in general, that the best thing about the internet is exactly the same thing as the worst thing about the internet. And that is that it allows instant access to a global audience for everybody. Now, there's a lot of good that comes with that, and we forget how much good comes from it. And there's bad stuff that comes from it too, which all requires us to be more vigilant as free humans to try and make wise choices. And the problem is so many people think that the first solution is to find someone to blame and bring a lawsuit or to have government regulate it in your name. The problem is the more powerful the technology, the more important it is not to let the government have control over it, because ultimately that is control over all of us. And so just because these issues come in a new package is not a reason to deviate from the principles that have protected us. Now, that being said, there has been a lot of talk about young people and social media these days, but a lot of it is driven by really a one-sided narrative. So, for example, many people in the United States Court of Appeals for the Sixth Circuit just pointed to this in a recent decision, pointed to a 2024 advisory of the Surgeon General saying that social media can have deleterious effects for young people. The problem with that is if you actually read the Surgeon General's advisory, you'll find that it says that they don't know what the evidence is. They have no definitive answer. And that what they do find is far more nuanced, that social media has beneficial effects for young people, and it can have detrimental effects for some subset of young people if there's excessive use or whatever. But those issues and those problems are usually tied to some other underlying question. The benefits of social media have included things like making marginalized kids feel like they're not alone, making sure they can find community. So to say that we're going to impose either through a jury verdict or through legislation sort of a one-size-fits-all solution ignores that aspect of what makes those technologies beneficial in the first place. A better solution than either, trying to sue someone you want to blame for a problem or find a legislative solution is to educate the public and educate kids, especially. Certain states, New Jersey, for example, has passed a K-12 curriculum on media education and talks about online safety and so on. So it begins with understanding the media that we use. And that's especially important, the more powerful the media, whether or not you're talking about online media and social media or AI, it begins with education. And it's going to be an inherently less restrictive means than handing over the reins of power to government. And then in addition to education, one thing that people forget is that these technologies have so many more ways to give families control over how they want to consume the media in their households. You preserve freedom and you preserve people's choices if you empower them through knowledge and through technical tools to be able to handle these powerful technologies. And the ability to determine what you want your kids to do experience online begins with you. And there are protections built into the technologies, both at the network level, at the individual device level, the router level. I mean, all of those, and at the individual service levels where you have different settings and so on. It does require people to actively understand them and use them. That's a feature, not a bug. That means that you need to be more proactive in dealing with these technologies. The real rap on kids and social media is that it is a distraction. It diverts their attention span. It makes them stay up too late and all of that. Two things. One is there's no reason why anyone needs to have their phone at their desk in school, right? Schools can have control over that thing, that kind of thing, by having phone lockers or having non-phone policies in class so that people pay attention to actually what's happening in class. And the other thing is, as a parent, although my kids are grown, but there's no reason, if you think your kids are staying up too late, why the phone needs to go with them to the bedroom. You know, make a decision about how you want to parent, and most of your problems will be solved.
4: 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Talk about shouting fire in a crowded theater.
5: The expression has become almost American folklore. You can't shout fire in a crowded theater. Well, in fact, you can, and that aphorism comes from Justice Oliver Wendell Holmes, who was influential in the formation of American First Amendment law. And it was in one of the decisions in which he actually had written in favor of government restrictions on speech when during World War I, there were very stringent restrictions on the ability to criticize the war effort through the Sedition Act and the Espionage Act as well. And so there were somewhat 2,000 prosecutions of American citizens during that period. It's what led to the formation of the ACLU, those kinds of restrictions on speech. And in one of the early Supreme Court decisions, I believe it was the Schenck decision upholding the restrictions, Holmes wrote that no one would argue that you can shout, that free speech protects shouting fire in a crowded theater. Now, the actual quote is to say, you cannot shout fire falsely in a theater, in a crowded theater, and cause a panic. And so those elements of what he was writing about are part of our law to this day, but the protections have been expanded so that you have to have that element of falsity and you have to have the element of immediacy, right? So for example, incitement to crime, which was one of the issues that came up in these cases. You cannot incite a crowd by inciting them to commit a crime immediately and under circumstances where that is likely to happen. So the First Amendment, the right to speak, is protected. But there are very narrow exceptions that require the government to clear very high hurdles before you are able to sanction that speech. But that aphorism, you can't shout fire in a crowded theater, is one of those things that it is partially understood and often misused.
4: There are a case to be made that the major media, and especially the increasing concentration of ownership of the major media, basically shifts the somehow the terms of the debate. So I might want to sue the major media for stampeding, for example, the U.S. into invading Iraq in 2003 on grounds that the senior executives should have known at the time were at best questionable and likely fraudulent. So I was wondering how that would, if I could sue them somehow, if they could be sued for shouting fire in a crowded theater over that.
5: That's a lesson that goes back to the founding of the country. It goes back to the Sedition Act of 1798, where Congress, with John Adams as president, passed a law that basically prohibited anyone from telling falsehoods about the president or about Congress, not the vice president, because that was at the time was Thomas Jefferson, but and he was in opposition to all of that. But that was one of the lessons of history that led to ultimately the way the First Amendment was interpreted and has developed. We saw that as our first big mistake under the new Constitution. And as a matter of fact, when Thomas Jefferson succeeded Adams as president, one of the first acts was to let the Sedition Act lapse. It became a nullity, and all of the people who had been convicted under it were pardoned and their fines were remitted. Jefferson later wrote to Abigail Adams that he considered that to be as palpable a constitutional violation as if the government had forced people to fall down and worship a golden image. And so that was one of the lessons of history that got carried into the development of First Amendment law during the 20th century. And particularly if you go to the seminal decision of New York Times versus Sullivan in 1964, the Supreme Court recounted that example of the Sedition Act and said, this is why we can't have the government being the arbiter of truth. We can't allow it through government legislation, and we can't allow it through private lawsuits. At the time, the Southern states were using defamation suits against the Northern newspapers, and in particular the New York Times, because they wanted to blunt the coverage of the civil rights movement. And they were being very successful at it. The New York Times were being sued for over $6 million. There were large number of efforts beyond just the Times. And ultimately, the issue went to the Supreme Court. And that's one of the reasons why our law of defamation and libel developed the way it did to prevent being able to use that kind of litigation solution to prevent people from saying things in the name of protecting the truth, right? We're not going to let the government become the arbiter of truth.
4: Talk about slap lawsuits. If I, for example, if I put together a mock trial like the Russell Tribunal of the 1960s, under what circumstances could I be hit with a slap lawsuit, a strategic lawsuit against public participation?
5: Yeah, I was just going to say that. That's what the acronym is. SLAP is strategic litigation against public participation. They are designed specifically, like the campaign against the New York Times that I mentioned, they are designed specifically to silence the speaker and to generally use dubious legal arguments to be able to do that. Back in the 60s, when there was the campaign against the New York Times using defamation cases, libel law was very robust, and there were few constitutional limits on the ability to bring a libel case. Those constitutional limits have provided a measure of protection. But beyond that, many states, most states now, have passed what are called anti-SLAPP laws, and they're designed to discourage the ability to bring frivolous cases in court. And so the anti-SLAPP movement is an important one. For many years, there's been an attempt to get a federal anti-SLAPP law, but that hasn't been successful so far. The example of the case by President Trump against Ann Selzer and the Des Moines Register is another example of a slap suit, where it is a case that is not just dubious, but frivolous. There's absolutely no legal basis for this case. Because it was brought in a state where there was not, up until recently, an anti-SLAPP case, it's being evaluated under normal legal standards. But under any standards, the case is frivolous and should be dismissed. But it is a significant problem. Your question reminds me of a question I often got when I was in private practice, and that is my client would ask me, can I get sued if I do X? Now, the answer to that question is always yes. You can get sued under any circumstances. The important question is, if I get sued, will I lose?
4: Lawrence Lessig, in his book on free culture, described a college student in the early 2000s that had posted information, had improved a search engine that was used internally to a university. And the Recording Artists Institute, or whatever it was, some industry sued him. Okay, and he had an uncle who was an attorney who told him that even if it'll cost you $1 million to defend yourself, and even if you win, you will not recover your legal fees. They asked him, how much money do you have? And he said he'd saved $17,000 for his college education. So they took that and they settled the case. Your comment?
5: I mean, that is the problem of slap suits. And it's one of the reasons why most states have adopted protections against that. And what those laws tend to do is to provide early dismissal of those kinds of cases. And they can also provide a way to avoid discovery, which is often the most important and expensive part of litigation, and get an early evaluation and a right of immediate appeal if you don't automatically have that case at the outset dismissed. You can also recover legal fees in much of that legislation. And it's one of the reasons why it would be a very good idea to adopt federal legislation giving a federal anti-SLAPP law and the protection of that. And it's one of those things where slap suits or slap laws, anti-slap laws, are not themselves the First Amendment, but they support First Amendment values. That is, they provide an important procedural protection that reinforces those constitutional protections that the Constitution doesn't automatically provide on its own. Section 230, which many people have heard about, of the Communications Decency Act, is similar. I compare it often to an anti-SLAPP law in that it insulates the platforms that host third-party speech from being responsible legally for the speech posted by third parties. The reason it's important is that, as I said before, the internet and the platforms that we use to access the internet allow us, for the first time in human history, to access a global audience and for that global audience to speak. The problem is, if those platforms that host millions and millions of users are responsible for everything that is said on their platforms, they're not going to host anybody. So that thing that is ultimately really beneficial and also has its downsides, but the benefit of being able to speak to a global audience, to hear from a global audience, to have the world's knowledge at your fingertips, that depends on not saddling the platforms that host that material with an impossible burden of trying to vet everything that is on their platforms. Otherwise, they're simply not going to take the chance on hosting it. Section 230 was one of the things that Congress actually got right, even if not entirely consciously, for how that would be important for internet speech.
4: We are about out of time. Any final words for our audience?
5: Just keep standing up for your rights. We are often told that right now we're going through a threatening period, whether or not we're going to be able to maintain our ability as a republic to protect our rights, that we're sliding into authoritarianism. And, you know, there are reasons to be concerned. But having gone through periods like this in our past, I try and take a longer view and see what we're going through in this moment as something that will strengthen us as a society. That if you look at the 20th century until now, those things that have strengthened our ability to protect free speech the most are those things that seemed like existential threats at the time. I mentioned the prosecutions during World War I, for example, or you can think about the McCarthy era or the civil rights era from the 60s or the anti-war movement. All of those crises led to what became our critical, pivotal protections for freedom of speech.
4: You have been listening to a conversation with Robert Korn Revere, Chief Counsel at the Foundation for Individual Rights and Expression, or FIRE. A moderated discussion of these issues is available in the description of this interview on Wikiversity under category Media Reform to Improve Democracy. I'm Spencer Graves. Thank you for listening.
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2: 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I'm your host, James Nave. Let's see where this conversation takes us today. I'm going solo once again. I've started to really enjoy these explorations that I've been doing. I do not prepare for this. I sit down in front of my microphone, my Hollyland mic, it's a little wireless mic, and wherever I am in the world, I start recording, and I let the thought beats take me where they want me to go. I'm recording this in Arroyo Seco, New Mexico, looking out onto a little bit of a hazy day. There's some fires around the state, so the fire smoke drifts on the clouds, drifts on the air, and settles about in the valley. It's around 10:30 when I'm starting this recording. The day is starting to heat up. Marley and Luna, the dogs that I often dog sit for, are nearby, and a few outdoor bugs are doing the outdoor bug summer thing. Last week on this show, I spent most of the time talking about how to find value in performing and memorizing poems, how you can take a verse, three or four lines, and spend an entire day just thinking about one or two lines. And we also talked about the experiences that we have throughout our lives. Many of them you file away in a don't-know room and you don't remember it anymore. And then it pops up in a dream or maybe in a conversation, or maybe you're trying to think of something and it seems like it comes out of nowhere, but it's actually coming out of one of those don't-know rooms. Boom, there it is. Oh, I didn't know I knew that. And if you learn to trust that even the things you don't quite remember are there and will pop up, you can play with them, you pay attention to them, and they will deepen. Your narrative will emerge, and with the narrative comes agency, followed by authenticity, then voice expands, and things get a little bit easier because your confidence is there. So these are some of the things that we looked at last week. This week, what I would like to do is take a more comprehensive look at what we call improvisation. And the reason why I'm interested in this subject is because I've noticed how much people tend to elevate the notion of the improv. Now, admittedly, when you're on stage and you're given a subject and you have to improv instantly, that's a skill-based thing, something that one practices over a period of time until it becomes easier and easier and the flow happens without too much trouble. I'm going to include that in this work today, but I'm also going to expand this idea of improvisation to include all of us. You listening right now, you may think, I could never stand up in front of a group of people, take a topic, and make something of it verbally. Well, that's probably not true. What is true, you were thinking, I couldn't stand up today and take a topic, a cold topic, and make something out of it today. That's probably true. If you've never done it before, it's a bit intimidating. I remember when I was a student years ago at Brevard Junior College in Brevard, North Carolina. This was 1970. God, can you believe it? I signed up for a speech and presentation class, a public speaking class. I remember it was held after lunch. It was a bit unruly. I liked it because it seemed somewhat free form. The teacher was more interested in process than testing, and I wasn't a great student, so I loved the idea of the process. So I remember we had our little books, and everybody would practice their talks. So there was the table talk, which you'll see in Toastmasters. So the table talk is a topic, and then you pick a topic, and you have 2 minutes to talk on it. So the teacher that day was going to give us some version of the table talk, I think. Now, we had done other things as well. We had written speeches. We had taken them apart. I stumbled along. I was, you know, the guy in the back room, not quite sure what to do. So this day, she required all of us to stand up. She called it the impromptu speech. So she gave me a topic, and I don't remember what the topic is, but oh my gosh. I looked at the topic. My mouth went dry. I looked out at the class. There couldn't have been more than 12, 15 people in the class, if that. And I absolutely had no idea what to say. I was completely befuddled. I don't remember if I got a good grade in that class or not. I probably didn't. And it wasn't the teacher's fault. That said, maybe a little bit, because I wasn't quite prepped for it. Actually, I was being asked to do something that if you've never done, it's kind of hard. Like I said, you might feel that way too. But I stepped up and I tried. So that was my first full memory of standing in front of a group of people, failing abysmally, just a terrible failure all the way around. And I sat down and
8: I would like to say maybe the next person or the person after that, I don't remember, stepped up and did a brilliant improv or impromptu talk on whatever the subject was. Of course, what I misunderstood way back then was how much you have to relax into these situations in order to allow the emptiness, the silence, the lack of awareness, the lack of knowledge to just be there and let people, if you are in front of an audience, let people look at you while you make your way through the silence to whatever happens to be on the other side. Here's a little performance tip. I was down in Santa Fe this past weekend over the 4th of July at a friend's house. His name's David, and David and Deborah hosted an afternoon party. Very nice house, had a stage, had some musicians. And so Deborah invited me up to do something because she knew I was a bit of a spoken word person. So I had given it some thought, and there was a poem that I performed years ago for school students called Casey at the Bat by Ernest Lawrence Thayer. Now, I imagine over the years, I have performed that poem 1,000 times. That said, a week or so ago, I decided, well, I'll try to learn or relearn Casey at the Bat. So I did. I got it down. The outlook wasn't brilliant for the Mudville Nine that day. The score stood

No, the bases have two players on them, two runners on them. In all cases, he has to do is hit a home run, which he usually does, and the three runs come in. They win the game by 1 point. But Casey, full of hubris, decides he's going to let the first ball go by, and he says, "Well, that ain't my style." And then he ignores the second ball. The umpire says, "Strike two," and the crowd goes wild and say, "Fraud, fraud," and everybody's a big brouhaha. And then Casey calms him down. His muscles strain, and then the pitcher throws the pitch, and Casey swings the bat as hard as he can, and he misses. And the last part of the poem goes like this: "Oh, somewhere in this favored land, the sun is shining bright. The band is playing somewhere, and somewhere hearts are light. Somewhere men are laughing and little children shout, but there is no joy in Mudville. Mighty Casey has struck out." So Casey at the Bat is a poem about hubris, overplaying it, confidence that comes with a little bit of just boneheaded arrogance, and all of the rest, none of which actually worked to your advantage, because obviously Casey lost the game for the whole team. Point is, I was at David and Deborah's house, and Deborah asked me to come up, and I had been running the show, running this poem, Casey, for a number of times, and I thought I had the thing. So I stepped up on the stage and started in, and I was about, a quarter of the way through, maybe 30% through, and the whole thing just went blank. So instead of me panicking, I just said, "Well, sorry, folks, I forgot it." Now, the reason I bring this up, and the reason I tie this into the improvisational nature of things, I was not really improving Casey at the Bat on one level, because I have it memorized. But on another level, even the memorized material becomes improvisational, because you never know what will happen next. And in fact, it's impossible to know what's going to happen next. Nobody's been there before. The future is always right now, and then the now becomes the past. So the whole thing actually is an improvisational situation. And what we have done in our Americana culture, probably Western European culture as well, I'm not so sure about the other cultures. I haven't experienced them like I have the American culture. What we've done here in the American culture, especially in the artistic circles, we value greatly the ability to improv. Now, I think it may come from something Americans generally have, which is this sense of individualism. So if you can think on your feet, move fast, and be really clever with your verbiage, like I'm moving fast now. I don't know how clever I am, but I'm definitely moving fast, and I'm trusting what comes up. So in a sense, you would call this an improvisation. What I'm actually doing is having a conversation, no different than a conversation I would be having at a coffee shop with a friend, or somebody that I bumped into in the parking lot, hadn't seen in a while. We struck up a conversation. "How are you doing?" And then off I go into my story, which is all pure, pure improv. I'm submitting that everything that we do in our lives, from the moment we rise out of the night's sleep until the moment we go back to bed and fall into the next night's sleep, it's all improvisational, because you just don't know what's going to happen next. And there's a real beauty in that. And if you notice, as you live your life, you have great skill in doing those things that you don't expect. Even if somebody's done the same redundant thing every day, and even if you have a routine, it's set. The bee might fly in the window. The wind might blow the window open. The glass might tumble from the shelf. You might stub your toe, or you might drop something, and when you lean over to pick it up, you might bump your head, or you might lean over to pick it up, and you had thought you had lost that dollar bill, and there it is underneath the table. All of these spontaneous things happen all the time. Now, where we can go with this, let's go to a question. The question is, how can you take it
fully.

0: advantage of this great improvisational benefit that you were born with and that you've had all of your life. You know what to do most of the time. Now, here comes the crux. Here's the quote-unquote problem. You freeze up some of the times. I freeze up some of the times. I just don't know what to do. My improvisational chops that I've had since I was a little baby crying to the sky just seem to go away, frozen like some statue on a cold winter's day, wrapped in ice. You can see it. Ooh, the wind blowing. And there the poor statue stands. Maybe a blackbird perches on it and flies away. But you're stiff. You're frozen for a moment. This is what we can continue to explore now. How do you loosen yourself up? How do you get yourself into those moments when you flow, even when the stakes go up, even when the stress rises, even when the tire goes flat, the shelf breaks, Humpty Dumpty falls off the wall and crashes onto the floor, and you hope for the king's men to come by, but then you realize, no, I got to put Humpty back together again, and if I don't, I have to put something else back together again. How do you deal with that improvisationally, and how can you practice it? Let's take a look at that. There are a lot of phrases people use in place of improvisation to describe what they do throughout the day. Thinking on your feet is one. How many times has somebody said to you, come on, think fast, don't fool around, let's get going? That's another way of saying improv the moment. I've often heard people say, be in the now. Of course, when you think about it, the now is all we have, so you always are in the now. It's really more about being aware of it. But I always want to say when somebody says, be in the now, I want to say, well, I am in the now. Now what do I do? Well, whatever it is, it will have not been done before, because the now moves on and becomes another now and then another now. And the future always awaits just beyond the next now. Go, go, go, said the bird. Humankind cannot bear very much reality. Time past and time future, what might have been and what has been, point to one end, which is always present. That was a little bit of T.S. Eliot's Four Quartets, which he opens by saying, time present and time past are both perhaps present in time future, and time future contained in time past. Let's go over that one more time. Time present and time past are both perhaps present in time future, and time future contained in time past. And then Eliot goes on to say, if all time is eternally present, all time is unredeemable. Eliot, I think, is suggesting that time, as we use it as a measure, may not exist. We can't redeem time. We seem to spend it, or at least we live within the context of its passing relative to our lifespan. But time as we know it, move it away from the human construction, and it shifts dramatically. So that brings us back to now, the moment of the improv, and then what comes next, which is always unknown. Unredeemable time. You can redeem money, and you can get a dozen eggs from the grocery store. You can redeem possessions and trade them for something else. But you can't redeem time. What you can do is respond in time, in the moments of measure that we have created, in the improvisational nature that naturally exists around us, because there's no other choice than to have it exist improvisationally. So here I am going on and on about all the improvisational opportunities that exist for us every day, all well and good. The reason you can do your improvisational life the way you do it is because you've been doing it since birth. So how do you take what you already know how to do and move it into situations which we have categorized as more, if you will, formal improvisational situations? And what is the difference? Why do we choke up when we have to think of something on the spot?
1: when we're at a party and we wish we had said something and we think of it later. You're in a job interview and you don't know what to say. You fancy somebody and you would like to ask them out on a date. If you're doing it online, it's a little easier because you can think it through and send the message. If you happen to be face-to-face, it's a little more challenging for most people. Why? That's an improvisational situation that often bogs down, and we've all experienced it somewhere along the way. So why the resistance? Well, you ask somebody for a date, the stakes are reasonably high emotionally. Maybe they say yes, maybe they say no. If you would like for them to say yes, and for whatever reasons they say no, you've run an emotional risk. There you stand, all alone. No has been issued. No date's going to happen. Disappointment ensues. Same thing with a job interview. If you don't get the job, disappointment. Same thing at a party. What am I going to say? Am I a wallflower? I've always been a wallflower. Here I stand. Nothing to say. Or you just get tongue-tied and you can't think of anything. So let's go over some possible improvisational opportunities that can help you feel more comfortable in some of these situations. So here's an unexpected improvisational tip you can use right away. The silent space. For years, when I thought about improvisational work, I thought about what I was going to say, how I would say it, the spontaneous stuff that would come out of my mouth. It took a while for me to understand there's more to improvisational responses than saying something. Again, the silent space works very well. And in many ways, it takes a little bit more resolve to do a silent space improv than it does to actually say something. And the reason why I say that is because saying something right away is what most people expect. If you choose to hold silence or let silence hold you for a few moments or even for a longer period of time, 15 seconds, you'd be surprised at how that reconfigures the whole environment. Now, if you're in a job interview, you probably want to avoid the 15-second pause. That said, if you're in a job interview and you pause for a moment, even if you have no idea what you're going to say next, the pause will indicate thoughtfulness. It will indicate certainty on your part. It will indicate certainly confidence and a coolness, an ease about you. You're not in a hurry. And the person interviewing you will be relieved because other people that have been coming through on the day's interview maybe aren't as easy as you are. So you give the person asking you the questions a sense of peace, a sense of ease, a sense of confidence as well. So it goes back and forth between the two of you. So that silent space does a whole lot more heavy lifting than you might first expect. It takes a bit of practice to get the timing right, but once you learn how to do it, it can be very effective. And it also has the primary benefit of allowing you to relax into the situation. And sure enough, when you relax, that's when the good improvisational stuff bubbles up from inside of you. You think of things to say you wouldn't have thought of if you'd been a little bit more of in a hurry. And also, hurry creates a sense of nervousness when pacing and using silence accomplishes the exact opposite. It creates a sense of ease. And like I said, it works exactly the same way with the person you're talking to. The person interviewing you needs time to process the information as well. The person interviewing you also is working with high stakes. They have a job to fill. They're interviewing people to fill it. They have to make the right decision. So when you give them space to relax, it allows them to calibrate their process as well. So it's not a one-way street here. It's a two-way street. And by offering the improvisational silence, you give them the gift of the silence as well. They have time to relax into their thinking. They may not notice that you've done it, at least on the surface, but underneath they will have an emotional connection with that silence And as a result, it'll be a positive emotional connection with you because you've given them something that they needed, just like you've allowed yourself the room and the space to fill the need of collecting your thoughts for the next beat. The eternal now sits right in front of you or right between the two of you. So here's something else to think about when you think about how you approach all of the improvisational opportunities in front of you. So the decision to hold silence for a few seconds or longer was an improvisational decision. You didn't know it was going to happen until you made the decision to hold that silence, until it happened. So the decision to hold silence is part of a strategic response as it is an improvisational response. So much of what we call improvisation, that spontaneous, off the cuff, never thought of it before, oh my God, how much he's channeling or she's channeling the universal flow of the spirit world. And you can go on and on with a million different metaphors. All of them may be legitimate. There's certainly some argument to be made for the electrical grids that exist on the earth, all of the networks floating around through us, above us, below us, every preposition you can think of. So there's really some possibilities that we could plug into more than just us, and that flows through. There's no way really to filter it. What you do know is when you are responding in the moment, you're doing something you've never done before, like I am doing it right now. I am looking out on the blue sky, a bit smoke smudged from the fires in New Mexico. Luna the dog is on the carpet in front of me. My blue water bottle shadows itself over Luna. There are a few birds outside. The interior has no sun coming down. I'm shaded. I'm sitting on a couch. All of this is something I'd never done before. I just gave it to you. Would you say I improv the moment? Or would you say that I was willing to trust my creative organizational sensibilities to report on what was right in front of me, ordering my observations, 1, 2, 3, 4, mathematically, really, ordering those observations in a way that ended up making narrative sense to your imaginative acceptance? So consider this. Improvisation is about being spontaneous. It is indeed about responding in the moment, creating a narrative from the moment, especially when you're on stage doing the improvisational work, songs, poetry, or improv topics in an improv troupe, responding right away. The first impression with someone sitting in the audience is those people on the stage, or that person on the stage, is giving this no thought at all. It's just flowing out, like I said, coming from some other source. Let's consider this. Just like with the silence is an improvisational opportunity, realizing that what's going to come out in those moments, in public, or maybe not, in between two people, it's more about trusting your ability to organize things in a fast way, rather than these things coming from nowhere, spontaneously, out of nothing, and organizing themselves in a way that registers with the person or the people in front of you. Let's take one of the most dramatic improvisational situations that we all understand if we have a driver's license and if we drive. Now, if you live in New York City and you don't have a driver's license and you get around by way of cars, taxis, Uber, transportation like that, or the subway, that presents a very different improvisational opportunity that requires the same amount of skill. Staying with driving, because that's what most people do, and you probably have your driver's license, and you probably remember the first time you got your driver's license and you first hit the road. How easy was it when you first started to learn how to drive? Did you think of your driving skill development as an improvisational workout? Or did you go to driving school and learn when to stop at the stop sign, when to turn left, when to turn right, what all the signs meant, what the laws were, what the rules of the road were. You probably focus more on that than the fact that driving is one of the most complicated improvisational situations that you can be in. You never know what's going to happen. Think of when the rabbit runs across the road or the squirrel runs across the road. How many times have you been driving down a two-lane road and had that happen to you? What did you do and how did you respond? Or flip it, it's a four-lane interstate and there's a turtle crossing the four-lane and you're coming into western North Carolina through the Pigeon River Gorge and there sits the turtle right in the middle of the road and every car is going 55 miles an hour and above. Both the squirrel and the rabbit darting across the two-lane and the turtle plodding across the four-lane. Improvisational situations that you didn't expect. How do you deal with them and what do you do? The improvisational problem with the turtle on the four-lane is there's not much you can do except hope the turtle makes it across and hope that everybody that zips along somehow misses the turtle on its journey to the other side. You know the odds the turtle has are not that great. And your improvisational move is relatively small. All you have to do is register the turtle, move to the right or to the left, miss the turtle, and go on. The turtle's improvisational opportunities are much more limited. Its only choice is to put one sad foot in front of the other and hope it makes it across the road. Actually, there's almost nothing improvisational about that. Just keep moving. Not to mention, the turtle has no concept of what it means to drive a car. All the turtle has a concept of is what it means to get across the road. Lots of different variables play out in life. Same thing with the job interview or asking for a date or any of the other things that you have when you're encountering people. All kinds of different variables are at play when it comes to people interacting with each other. So it might be fair to say that improvisational work may just be limited to humans. Maybe the rabbit and squirrel running across the road don't think of it as an improvisational opportunity. And yet, it actually is something the squirrel and the rabbit have to make calculations around. So you probably have had a squirrel run across the road in front of you, or a cat, or a rabbit, or some other animal, a fox maybe, middle of the night. I've had a few of those in my life. That's an improvisational situation if there ever was one, because instantly you have to decide what you're going to do to avoid missing the animal running across the road. I don't want to hit the squirrel, the fox, the dog, the cat, whatever's running across the road. I would love to miss the animal. Sometimes that hasn't happened. Sometimes, sadly, my wheel and the squirrel connected and the squirrel didn't make it. There's also the improvisational move of trying to miss the squirrel by slowing down or swerving. Sometimes people will try to miss the squirrel. They slow down, they swerve, and off the road they go. The squirrel goes on its merry way, climbs a tree, and that's that for the squirrel. But there you are in the ditch. So what I have discovered, and you may have discovered this too, when I'm driving down a country road, which is where you usually have the squirrels, the rabbits, the dogs, the cats, the foxes, or whatever it is darting across the road, I'm generally going fairly slow, keeping a steady speed. Out of the corner of my eye, I see the movement, the little animal getting ready to cross the road. The intuitive thing to do is to slow down or change your direction or do something quick that will avoid hitting the animal. Whenever I have done this, I've often hit the squirrel. Somehow, when I change my trajectory, somehow when I change my speed, the squirrel gets confused because, lo and behold, even though the squirrel is not doing the improvisational moves that I might be doing, the squirrel is doing some serious calculation. The squirrel, let's just use the squirrel, not the rabbit or the fox, the squirrel. The squirrel is crossing the road. The squirrel spots the movement, which is the car. The squirrel doesn't know it's a car. All the squirrel knows is its movement. And the squirrel has calculated its speed based on the movement of the car. So the squirrel is running at a rate that will likely get the squirrel beyond the danger the car offers. If I slow down, change my trajectory, brake, or any other kind of sudden movement, the squirrel also recalibrates and tries to figure out how to work the new organization into its already calibrated movement forward. And when the squirrel does that, and I do it at the same time, the squirrel darts in a different direction, and that's when the squirrel hits the wheel or the wheel hits the squirrel. Funny enough, me trying to avoid the accident creates the accident with the squirrel, whereas if I just slow very easy by just taking my foot off the gas and letting the car drift a little bit, the squirrel has time to make the calculations, and somehow, even if the squirrel ends up under the car, the squirrel still is able to calculate with speed how to miss the wheel that's coming towards it. It's not always a guarantee, but it is a mathematical equation that requires a great deal of calculation on your part and the squirrel's part, or my part and the squirrel's part. So to build this strategy out a little bit more around improvisation, there are four parts to the improvisational scenario that I use. You may have a different approach. These are my elements that I use when I'm moving through the day, improvising these moments, and also when I'm in a more formal improvisational situation, like on stage when somebody gives me a topic and I have to just, off of the seemingly top of my little head, come up with something that appears to the audience to be spontaneous. Either way, here are the four things that I use in order to make it happen. And I'm consciously using these. That said, I've been using them for so long that I have acquired what's called unconscious competence. I'm just not conscious of using them anymore. And yet I'm looping through these four elements all the time. What are they? Here they are. The first element is narrative. Second element is agency. Third is voice. And the fourth is the outcome or the benefit, ease. So let's start with number one, narrative. The narrative of your life, whether you like it or not, your story is unfolding beat by beat, and you're responding to each beat. So within the context of the improvisational thinking, the narrative is always going on. Back to the squirrel and the car. My narrative is I'm driving down a country road. My headlights are on because it's twilight. The squirrel runs out in front, and I have to make some kind of decisions. Switch that to the job interview. It's the middle of the day. The narrative is you need a job. The person interviewing you needs to hire somebody. So you already have a dramatic opportunity here, an improvisational opportunity. That's the narrative. What do you do within the context of the narrative? So here's what you do. You learn to trust your agency, your authority, the authorship of the story, your ability to have a sense of direction over your life. You are the storyteller. You are the one making your story. The agency is your ability to understand this and to know that you have every right to claim the territory that belongs to you and the story that you're living in the moment. Maybe you'll be telling it later, but you are living it and making decisions in the moment. And these decisions influence the outcome. Sometimes it works to your advantage, other times it doesn't. Regardless of which direction it goes, you're still working within the improvisational nature of your own organizational impulses. And when you start looking at it like that, and you realize that improvisation is not something that is beyond you, but it's something that is a part of who you are, then you're able to expand the areas in which you can fill out these responses, the areas where you can make your decisions, the areas where you cease to hesitate so much. You trust the agency you have, the authorship of the story that you are making or telling or creating in the moment of now. And when you realize you can do that, that's part of your birthright, part of what you were born to do, then that's when your voice becomes deeper, richer, more confident, more able to express all of the who-ness of who you are that's built into you. Narrative, agency, and your voice all moving together in a way that cues you to relax. It's okay. Things will be fine. What you say and what you do will be harmonized with who you are, and it comes out in each moment. And that's life improvisation, my friends. That's why we are here on this earth. We make things. We invent. We create. We rearrange. We calculate. We move through things. We travel. We have our narrative, the who of who you are, our agency, embracing that who-ness, the voice, so unique. Your voice is yours, mine is mine. Those people who know us love to hear our voices because the voice is the music of who we are. And then when you're harmonizing all that, there's an ease to it, just like there's an ease to the breeze blowing through the air right now, the summer breeze blowing through the air. And the bee catches the wind, which carries it into the wisteria and beyond. So the bee's gone. Now what? Okay, we've worked a great deal around establishing how improvisationally we all are as human beings. And if you want to confirm that, just go to the post office and watch people open their boxes and shuffle through their mail. Go to the gas station and watch people fill up their gas tank. Watch what you do. Watch what other people do. You'll see all that improvisational work at play. So how do you take that natural ability and keep turning it into all kinds of ways that you can apply it in the moment and do it consciously? So here's where the clumsiness of improvisational work can come into focus. And what I mean by the clumsiness is, if you want to practice this, it's really good to practice doing verbal improvisational stuff that seems to make no sense at all to you. Now, here's why, because your imagination will always make sense of it. I do this work a lot in the imaginative storm approaches that I take when I'm coaching people with their writing, when I'm coaching people around strategic planning, around what they're going to do next, when I'm working with someone who wants to do something very specific, like plan a festival or plan an event. And I most especially work with people every Saturday on our Imaginative Storm writing circle call on Zoom. People respond spontaneously, improvisationally to a photo or sometimes a sound or a song, and then they write words down and then they use those words to do a little improv writing and they come up with something. It always seems to fall together. And I think the biggest problem that people have, they just don't want to sound stupid or look foolish, so they hold back. And let me tell you, when you get in front of a group of people, those sensibilities really come into the foreground. I'm in front of 300 people. Somebody has just given me an improv topic, and I don't know what to do with it. Oh, my God, I'm going to look like the biggest buffoon that I've ever looked. Oh, and then you panic and shrink, and then you stumble around, and then you really look a little goofy. Some people think, gosh, that's a boneheaded thing he said. Now, they all do it in good fun, and they're not judging you viciously. And if you play your stumbling, folks will judge you quite favorably, something people don't realize. So how do you practice such a thing? Well, you've heard me do it a few times while I've been recording. I just improvised or practiced the room, including Luna, still sleeping. Luna's nearly 10,000 years old. I can't believe Luna's still alive, but she's tottering around. She's actually only about 13, but still tottering a bit. She's an old lady Luna, tottering around outside on the gravel drive. So how do you do this? So I'll give you three things you can do to improve your improvisational chops. First thing, it's very easy. Recalibrate the way you pay attention to what you're already doing. So when you are driving down the road, think of the drive as an improvisational exercise rather than a drive. When you meet somebody that you've known a long time, think of what you're doing as an improvisational interaction. If you live in a household of many generations, maybe three, notice how all of the improvisational layers play out. So that's one thing you can do. The second thing you can do is to practice this on your own privately. And one of the best ways to do it, and I know this might sound a little off-putting and you might not want to try it, but I encourage you to try it. You have maybe a book or two around the house. Maybe you have a whole shelf full of books. So go choose one book off the shelf. The book I have chosen to work with right now is Edna O'Brien's book, House of Splendid Isolation. I just arbitrarily pulled it off the shelf and I'm holding it in my hand. A book that's been published and is on the shelf has some improvisational energy around it, but it is a finished product. It's something that's organized, it's engineered, it's between the covers, it has pages, it has its own story it's telling. Talk about narrative, agency, voice, and ease. Once you finish with a book and it's all well done and presented, the package is over. You've got all the improvisational work there, but you also have all the organization, and it arrives in a form that you can read. But this is not what we're going to do with the book that you've chosen from the shelf or the one that I've chosen. What you do to improve your improvisational skills out on the street, talking to the officer when you've just been pulled over for a possible speeding ticket and you want to get out of it, you have to not think fast as much as allow the speed of your improvisational nature to have its full authority, its full form. So one of the ways to practice that is to pick a book and then flip through the pages and just read the verbiage that pops out as you're flipping through and make up a story. So I'm going to do that right now. I'm holding the book. It's a beautiful cover. It's mostly white, lots of breathing room, House of Splendid Isolation. So I'm going to open it and I'm going to start flipping through the pages and I will create something improvisational. This is the kind of prep work you can do to keep your mind sharp, clear, and your tongue untied. The only thing of beauty that emptied out when I studied the pounding of the nature that is being new just before me are the hooks that sit inside this adoring, marrying game I've been playing for the last fierce number of house party years in the pigsty that was once belonging to the aware person that lived in the dry woods outside the neither does his wife's voice cave in the cold impersonal moments when the cars swung around and came back and back and back. And Ned said, "This is too soon. I'm not Jesus anymore. I'm just producing an identity that will allow me to drink alone. And I know it's harmless. It's harmless. And the hot water does not know why the Pope keeps sending me messages. All those evil men, God knows, I used to visit them all the time. And now all I do is lean against the country and cut my hair because the dying light tells me that shadows will fall somewhere within the room." As you listen to that, it made imaginative sense. If you put it on paper, you might find one or two phrases in there that you could use in a writing exercise. The point isn't whether it makes sense. The point isn't if it's something that you can use tomorrow. The point is you allow yourself the opportunity to give your whole body a green light to just play around and make no sense. It's not about getting it right. It's about rearranging things so that you become more and more aware of how to organize what is always the unexpected, which is the now, time present, the only thing we have, the eternal now. And as we get close to the end of our time together, I'd like to cover one last thing that you can do to improve your improvisational chops, the physical. We've done the verbal. I just did that. We talked about the silence, talking about the physical as well. Each move you make with your body is an improvisational move. You don't know when you're going to do it. You don't know what you will point to. You don't know how your arm will go. You just know it will go. So if you really, really, really want to improve your on-the-ground daily improvisational chops and also increase your audience appearance chops, if you're so inclined, be foolish with your body. If you do yoga or if you're athletic in some other way, you know how important it is for your body to swirl around. Now, a good example of that right now, the World Cup is being played out. The finals are coming up. When you watch those players run across that World Cup pitch, you see them moving their bodies in a most improvisational beauty. They never know what's going to happen next. And yet when the ball comes to them, they capture it with their foot as if the ball grew out of their foot. This is because they are fully engaged physically all across the spectrum. And in fact, in European football or soccer, depending on how you name it, there's very little said, a few shouts here and there, but mostly it's all physical improv. And someone wins and someone loses. So when you work with this, work with your body, work with holding silence, work with the foolish verbiage that can come out that makes no sense. And as you do this, you will actually be cueing your body, your creative faculties, your narrative, your agency, your voice, your ease to engage, to be able to handle the stuff that comes forward to you, the stuff that confronts you. You will see things that you didn't see otherwise because your vision will be more spread out. Your imaginative intelligence will be more excited. It will be more engaged. It'll be tingling more. Your creative side will be marrying with your rational mind side, and something will be happening. And that something that's happening will give you opportunities to present yourself to the world in ways that you maybe haven't done before. But you've got to be foolish. You've got to be childlike. I'm not a big fan of adults saying, I'm never going to grow up. I'm always going to be a child. I'm going, that's impossible. You can't be a child forever, but you can play. And when you play, you call up your mature childlike sensibilities. And that's another kind of childness, if you will, that can really benefit you. So when you do your improvisational playing, play with the things around you. Play with your body. Let it move and flow and be free. Let it have its moments. And if you play with other people, you can do that as well. And then one last little tip that you can do, this is something I've done many, many times. It's called the jump. If you like working with other people, and I encourage you to work with other people improvisationally, get together and be foolish, play a bit, write down maybe 5 lines of dialogue. Dialogue like, oh, I've just lost your keys, or what happened to the dog? He didn't come back last night. Or why did you fry the egg like you fried the egg? Whatever the dialogue is. Put the little strips of paper with the dialogue written on it in a hat or a box or on the table, and then have one person pick one line of dialogue and say it to the other person. Like, you didn't serve my eggs the way I like them. And the other person will respond, well, I didn't serve the eggs the way you like them because I don't remember how you like them. I haven't seen you in 100 years. Well, it doesn't matter. I still want my eggs the way I've always wanted them. So the people go back and forth between this dialogue thing. Sometimes it completely bombs. Other times it catches on fire and takes you in directions that you've never ever imagined you would go in. And the more you practice your improvisational chops, the easier things will be for you. Things will become a bit more amusing to you. You will maybe increase your sense of humor. You will become more comfortable with just being a little foolish, having a little playful nature. And if you're one of those serious types that thinks all this is a complete bit of rubbish, I encourage you to relax a little bit and reconsider that. Maybe it's not rubbish. Let the wind blow across your toes. Let the sky be blue. Let the smoke be smoky. And you be in the middle of it all. Let be finale of seem. It's not that it seems a certain way. It just is. And you are living right in the middle of that eternal now. And you can play it any way you want. Shuffle that deck and deal those cards and see what falls on the table. And then you decide what happens next. Narrative, agency, voice, and ease. So that brings me easy around to the end of our time together. Thank you ever so much for tuning in. I will be having other guests on the show, but I have to say I do enjoy these kinds of explorations. I hope you've enjoyed it too. If you did get something out of it, I would love to hear about it. Nave@jamesnave.com. Am I crazy for doing these solo shows on community radio? I don't think I am. I love the improv of it. I love the connections of it that happen inside of me and hopefully inside of you as well. Nave@jamesnave.com. I'd like to hear what you think about all of this. So there it is. Brings us around to the close. Thank you ever so much for listening to Twice 5 Miles Radio. I really do appreciate it. Sometimes I have conversations worth listening to, and other times I have conversations like this one with you and with me and with the whole world. I would like to thank Walter Parks for our theme song, walterparks.com, for more on Walter's music. I'd like to thank Devine Dial for managing WPVM-FM in Asheville, and Robin Collier for managing KCEI, Cultural Energy Radio, in Taos, New Mexico, broadcasting up in Alamos, Colorado. Twice 5 Miles Radio is also on all of the streaming platforms under the name, you guessed it, Twice 5 Miles Radio. And finally, if you do love to write and you would like to join our improvisational Zoom writing community gathering every Saturday, 12 noon to 1 p.m. Eastern Time, we'd love to have you. It's improvisational, that's for sure. Conversations are good. The writing is interesting. It only lasts an hour and a little bit more if you want to hang around for the conversation. That's pretty much it. We have a good time. You can find the Zoom link at imaginativestorm.com, imaginativestorm.com. So that's it for now. Thank you ever so much for spending this time with me, and I do hope you come back sometime soon. And until then, maybe, if I am lucky, I'll catch you on that turnaround somewhere down the line.

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Hi, this is Arnie Arneson, and this is The Best of the Attitude. We had an opportunity to interview Ken Morales. He is a ProPublica reporter, and he was writing about the United States Supreme Court. And I just want to give you the opening sentence. In its term that ended October, the Supreme Court passed an important milestone. For the first time ever, it decided more cases by secret ballot, think shadow docket, and few signed opinions than it did with cases that were argued in open court. They acted under the radar, shadow docket more than the merit cases. This is a shocking, shocking story. You have to listen. And then we grabbed a fellow by the name of Jesse Wegman. Jesse Wegman is a senior fellow at the Office of the President at the Brennan Center, and he has just written a new book. And his new book is about what is, it's entitled The Lost Founder, James Wilson and the Forgotten Fight for a People's Constitution. He wrote an article at the New York Times, and in it he talked about, this is the founder we need, but it's sadly the one we don't remember. This is one of the most compelling interviews I've ever done. And to learn about James Wilson now at this moment is actually critical. This, everyone, is The Best of the Attitude.

0: love about ProPublica, and to a large extent also what I love about the American Prospect, is that there are stories that are literally going under the radar that are so important to know. But unless you take the time, one, to read what they write at ProPublica or read what they write at the American Prospect, you won't know. But more importantly, what you have to love, especially about ProPublica, is that they celebrate something I so, so value, which is investigative reporting. All right. And why investigative reporting? Like, I'm an old lady, everyone. I'm 72. I've been around politics all my life. I've run for office. I've been a radio talk show host, a TV talk show host. I've written for the Boston Globe. But investigative reporters really drive policy. You think that policy is driven because someone calls their representative. But in the end, when investigative reporters are able to take the time to look into issues, not only do they point out the vulnerabilities, but they actually give you guidance as to what it is we need to change and what it is we need to fix. And so their value is, I can't even describe it. And what ProPublica does is that it finds some of the best reporters in the country, it hires them, thank you, and then it gives them time. It gives them time to study the issue. So where am I going with this? Ken Morales reports on how the federal government works and the impact of its policies on real people by using data and code. Before joining ProPublica, he served as a senior data scientist at the New York Attorney General's office, where he investigated the pharmaceutical industry, oh, I know them, the firearms manufacturers, and law enforcement misconduct and more. But where is he going with his story today at ProPublica? So important. Listen to this. The title was, A Troubling Milestone. Most Supreme Court rulings are secretive votes with little justification. Oh my God. When I think about the Supreme Court, one of the reasons why you want things to go to the Supreme Court is that you want to hear the conversation before the court. You want to ultimately see the decision, and the decision also gives you guidance as to how they did their analysis, why they came up with this policy decision, whatever it is. And even when you read the dissent, you also begin to understand what the challenges were in the case. But when you are talking about these secret votes and the shadow docket, what you get is what we're getting way too much of, which is a lack of transparency. And one of the things I've always valued, and I always used to, a lot of times, you'll appreciate this, Ken, when I was in committee, and maybe writing a report, or even a dissent when it was a bill would be going to the floor, or even going to the floor, I wanted to make sure that when we passed a piece of legislation, we had history. And the history was, what was the fight on the floor? The history was, what happened in the committee? Because then when you looked at the policy, you were able to look at the policy, not just with the words in the policy, but how the legislators were thinking as they embraced the policy. Well, if that was true for legislation, God help me, what's the purpose of the Supreme Court, if not to have that understanding of how they resolved it? And I'm just going to read the first couple of sentences, and then I'm going to toss to you. In its term that ended last October, the Supreme Court passed an important milestone that went unnoticed. For the first time, it decided more cases by secret ballot with few signed opinions than it did for cases argued in open court. These decisions, which make up the court's shadow docket, are a fast-track way to get a decision from the top court. They rarely include arguments, have limited briefings, and have expedited timetables. And justices infrequently provide explanation of how they voted or to cite legal precedent. The Supreme Court's increased willingness to bypass its regular process has empowered President Donald Trump at the same time as the administration has increased use of executive authority. The court has repeatedly greenlit policies of his that lower courts have blocked, and has done so with little to no explanation. So, Ken, thank you for doing this. And one of the things I reminded my audience of many times is that the Supreme Court only decides 80 cases a year. That's all. Not a lot. All right. But the abuse that's happening now with Trump and the use of the shadow docket has really changed the nature of those 80 cases. So welcome to the program. Explain to my audience what has been normal and why this is so not normal, and why its abuse is something we should all be concerned about.
1: Arnie, thank you so much for having me, having me back, I should say.
0: Yeah.
1: I'd be happy to. So it's important for your listeners to understand there's two main processes to get a decision from the court, right? One is what people commonly call the merits docket, right? And that's what we're all familiar with. That's the one that just wrapped up issuing their final decisions. But as you mentioned, right, there are arguments set, there is briefing. We can now hear those arguments, actually, right? And so there is a record established, not only from the lower court, from the where evidence was gathered and up through the appeals court, right? But also importantly, in the merits docket, you have decisions that are issued and these lengthy opinions that are written to justify the decisions of the justices. So agree or not with the ultimate decision that the justices made, there is that record that you were pointing to, right?
0: And I think about this as going to, so it goes to the district court, then it goes to the court of appeals, and then someone wants to appeal it to the Supreme Court, and the Supreme Court then has to decide, do I want to look at this case? Do I not want to look at this case? Maybe there are different courts of appeals that are deciding it differently, which is a reason why they want to take it. So you kind of understand the process, and you actually like the process, because you know so many people had lots of bites at the apple. They were able to argue their case at different levels. There's extensive research, a lot of decision making. And then when the Supreme Court picks it up, even their decision to pick up the case based on merit is also an explanation of their concern. And so to a large, and that's how 99.9% of us think cases get decided by the Supreme Court. That's been the usual process. So now that we know what was usual, let's talk about what's being abused.
1: Now, what's unusual in direct contrast to that? Yeah, you're absolutely right. That's, I think, and rightfully so, the public's understanding primarily of the Supreme Court is what they can see, right? What they can hear, the written opinions that come out. However, the Supreme Court has another process. It's called its emergency docket, right? And this has traditionally been used primarily for two reasons. One is like minor procedural matters, like, hey, justice, can I get

0: use cases of it. And there have certainly been some instances in the past where there have been other types of cases that came through it, but they were exceedingly rare. And by and large, that was the vast majority of the shadow docket, going back decades.
1: And you
0: And
1: want that. You want to be able to have that resolution in a quick and timely fashion for the kinds of things you're describing. But what we're talking about now are not the things that you would think would want to be quick and timely, but things that would really want to sort of exhaust remedies. Things that really you need to have people hear argued, but now this is where I think the abuse is now becoming established.
0: right. And so what the shadow docket is essentially going like, hey, Supreme Court, I have a case that's currently working its way through the lower court or through the appeals court, but I need you to stop something in the meantime, because like you said, we all understand the, sort of district court to appeals court to Supreme Court process, right? That takes a long time. And so the idea of the emergency docket is to say, while that is going on, what's going to be the status quo? What's happening on the ground in the meantime? And increasingly, these justices have, over in the Roberts Court, used the shadow docket to change the facts on the ground, what's happening in the interim, much more aggressively than any justices that we have record of have done really in the past. And as you walked your listeners through the opening of the segment, they've increasingly stepped in to allow Trump's policy priorities to proceed in the interim, right? So how this has usually worked its way out is Trump issues an executive order, a lower court steps in and says, you can't do that. That's against the law. We put a stay. We stop that action from going into effect. Trump's Solicitor General then appeals to the Supreme Court, and the Supreme Court says, well, we haven't decided if it's legal or not what you're doing, but in the meantime, you can go ahead and do it anyway. Now, not all the time, but he's got a
1: Most of the
0: very
1: time.
0: good track record.
1: There's
0: He's
1: some
0: the one
1: numbers
0: that.
1: here. Let me put the numbers out because the numbers are also shocking. Now we know at the opening sentence that they're using the shadow docket more than the merit system. But this jumped out at me. And you wrote, and I think it's really important to understand why Trump wants to go to the Supreme Court. Driven by its numerous losses in lower courts, notice the word losses, the current Trump administration appeals to the emergency docket significantly more often than previous administrations. And of course, the Supreme Court has increasingly agreed to take quick action on its appeals. Now, this is the kicker. Listen to this, put this on your refrigerator door. The Obama and George Bush administration together, filed just 8 petitions in 16 years. Let me repeat that number. So Obama and Bush together filed only 8 petitions in 16 years. You do the math. The Trump administration has filed 32 in 2025 alone. That's just, I read that number and I'm like, oh my God. But he knows why. Because he knows the Supreme Court is bending their knee to him. More often than not, they will take it up. They understand. He knows he loses when actually rational actors get a time to sort of understand what he's doing. And he doesn't want that. And the Supreme Court has shown over and over again they're willing to sort of accommodate his agenda. And so, of course, he's going to file 32 in 2025 alone because he's got such a great track record of winning.
0: Right. And so, I think the Brennan Center for Justice has been, done some really fantastic work covering and tracking the applications from administrations. That's who we relied on for that. But, it is certainly it is a very recent trend, and it's a artifact of the Roberts Court that their willingness to sort of take on these applications. I mean, when you apply, there's no reason that the justices necessarily have to do anything. They can decline to act. They can say, no, let the lower court's rulings stand, whatever they may be. But increasingly, these justices have stepped in to, and even in cases that overturns existing precedent, which I think has been the most confusing for the
1: Right.
0: lower courts, because the lower court applies their understanding of the law of the land as it is at the time. A great example of this is

0: Not to throw too much jargon, I apologize to your listeners, but Humphrey's executor was a long-standing precedent that basically said the executive cannot just fire these federal agency heads without cause, right? That's been a long-standing precedent. And so the lower courts applied that precedent in blocking the Trump administration's attempt to remove people from the NLRB, from the Fed, right? All these agencies. And instead, the Supreme Court came in and said, well, actually, we're going to allow you to fire, with the exception of Lisa Cook, but we
1: Oh,
0: have no
1: yeah, but we
0: feeling.
1: know that has to do with money. The Federal Reserve, I'm sorry. It's the money
0: Right.
1: exception.
0: But all the other ones they allowed to happen, which was a direct contravention of the established precedent that the lower courts were applying when they blocked the firing. They're like, this is clearly established law. And how it turned out was that the Supreme Court eventually did overturn that precedent. But in the meantime, it hadn't been overturned yet by the time they allowed, Slaughter to be fired, by the time they allowed these other agency heads to be fired. So it seems like they're signaling what they're going to do, but that's still the law until the Supreme Court overturns it, and yet they allowed it to go on.
1: And they're so clever, though. Let me tell you why I think they're clever. So, for example, we just know that they refused to take up the E. Jean Carroll case. Okay? So now now he's exhausted his remedies. He went to the Supreme Court. The Supreme Court said, no, now you got to pay her $4 million or whatever it is. You know what? They have permission to do that. That's not a case of consequence. That's not a policy decision, all right? That's just basically Donald Trump refusing to actually pay for something, a unanimous court found him guilty of. And so everyone goes, oh, look what the court did. They slapped down Donald Trump. No, they didn't. I mean, what drug are you on? They had more than enough permission to do this because it does sort of create the illusion that on occasion they know how to stand up to him, but they're not. The policy decisions are the ones that I think are just so terrifying. And one of the things that you mentioned in your piece, and I want to remind everyone that you talked to a former deputy solicitor general who served under Reagan and Bush. Okay, so this is not a lefty, all right? And here's what he said about the shadow docket. On many subjects of real importance to our future, they've demolished what used to be the law. Oh my God, which is why I want people to understand that they've demolished the law, the whole concept of stare decisis, the whole concept of merit, the whole concept of interpretation, all that's gone out the window. And these are really issues of such extreme importance. I mean, I guess I'm grateful that the recent cases that came down, at least we have some idea of how they decided it. But I'm kind of curious also, in a shadow docket, they don't have to reveal how they voted. They don't have to reveal, but does it behoove the dissent to say something? Because even though you don't have to, the dissent could actually finger the boys that are doing the bad stuff.
0: Right. And that's a great thing to point out. And what we've increasingly seen are the liberal justices being the only known dissents on these, right? So to your point, they don't have to do anything besides say the application is granted or the application is denied. Increasingly, as more and more important and controversial decisions are being made, you are seeing at least some attempt at justification. But when we did our analysis, we found that of all the votes that had to be cast, every single one of these goes to that we included in our analysis goes to all 9 members of the court, or 8, as the case may be sometimes, right? And they all have to vote, and it takes 5 for the application to be granted, right? But we only counted like less than 1 in 5 of those votes had any record, whether that's saying that I, Justice so and so, would grant the application or issuing an opinion. And increasingly, it's the dissenting justices, particularly Justice Jackson
1: Okay.
0: has been. has been quite vociferous in her critique, but certainly Sotomayor and Kagan, and every once in a while Roberts will also pop in and say with a and join an opinion disagreeing with things that are happening
1: Well,
0: on the
1: isn't
0: show.
1: that sad that on a shadow docket, we're going to get so little that we have to pray that there's going to be some kind of dissent that at least gives some exposure to what was going on in the rationale of the thinking, which they don't even have to do. They just have to take a vote. I mean, they don't have to. But I have my middle finger up in stereo. And why do I have my middle finger up in stereo? Because one of the things was Sam Alito was trying to defend, okay, the fact of the rise in the shadow docket. And I have my finger down my throat because here's what he says. We do not file these emergency applications. Parties file them. Excuse me, Sam, but you have to accept what they filed. I mean, what a crock. I mean, it's like, well, the fact that 100 petitions were filed, that's not our problem. It's the filer's problem. And I'm going, no, your problem is you decided which ones you were going to take up. You are the gatekeeper, not them, you. But Ken, what scares me is that this is a justice who's using this as his defense. This is like
0: Well,
1: pathetic. It's pathetic.
0: certainly Justice Alito is not the only one. We've heard increasingly from other justices. I know Justice Kavanaugh has recently said they've had to adopt more and more processes without elaborating to the public what those processes are for the shadow docket. Justice Barrett has said that there's the activity there has been a recent phenomenon without elaborating more. It would be great if they would tell us a little bit more about this. But what we found is that on occasion, the justices have tried to say that this is like the increased activity on the shadow docket is a result of us getting more applications. But what we found was that with the very notable exception of the last term, which was supercharged by Trump applications, going back decades, the number of applications that they've received that are substantive, right, has risen and fallen, but there was no real big upward trend to explain the increasing activity on the shadow docket. What we instead found is that of those that they were receiving, the justices have been opting more and more to say, hey, all nine of us need to act on this. We need to decide what to do on this. So instead of just letting these applications be denied and letting the lower court process play out, increasingly starting around the 2015 term, the Supreme Court has decided to step in on the applications that they are getting. So this was not an outside force. This is the justice's willingness to act
1: But
0: on
1: at the same time,
0: applications.
1: they don't have to reveal how they voted.
0: And they don't have to
1: I
0: reveal.
1: mean, so again, I mean, the whole thing is just so wrapped up in secrecy. It just is so offensive to me. And you wrote what Ketanji Brown Jackson said. She said, "We cannot expect the public to have faith in our judicial system if, without clear explanation, we consistently greenlight harmful acts that do real damage." And again, I may disagree with something. I may disagree with a decision, Ken, but at least I want to understand how you got there. Okay, how you got there. My poor audience has heard me say a million times that if I ever ran for office again, my entire campaign would be three words: do the math. And the reason why I like math is that it's a problem. 2 + 2 = 4. You can see how I got to 4. Okay? All right. So in a lot of ways, my do the math is also about transparency. It's about explaining your work. Remember when you were in school and your teacher would be grading a paper and they would say, "Show me your work." And sometimes you would even get a good grade even if the answer was wrong, because when you showed the work, the teacher would understand what it was you were doing and how you were thinking. So the idea of what you learned in school, "Show me the work," is being denied to the American people on issues of profound importance to them. Profound. So before I let you go, Ken, is there anything that the Congress can do about just the shadow docket alone? I mean, I know I wanted to have tenure and whatever it is that we can do, but is there anything they could do to sort of at least make sure that this kind of result is not abused?
0: Right. Well, I mean, what I will say is that just to say very quickly to your audience that even though the final big merits opinions have been issued, the term is not over. And so shadow docket decisions will keep coming out all the way through the start of the next term in October. So
1: Oh,
0: just
1: God.
0: because they're done with the merits doesn't mean they're done on the shadow docket. Now that to your question, indisputably, Congress has the power to pass laws that will say what the court can or cannot do, right? Now, this court might not agree with that. However, historically, that has always been the case. So there is no question that Congress can and has repeatedly, throughout the history of our nation, stepped in and changed the court, changed the size of the court, changed what types of cases the court can and cannot hear. And they could do so again. It would just depend on the Congress's willingness to actually do that.
1: So I'm going to just basically say that I would love Congress to bring it up because I don't want it to be Arnie Arneson and ProPublica to be the only people to talk about this. And the way that it becomes more common knowledge and a headline in the Washington Post and the New York Times and every other paper in the country is if Congress brings it up and shows the abuse. I mean, we know a lot about the Epstein files because they talked a lot about it. Well, I am worried about the Epstein files. Trust me. I'm equally worried about this. This is as important, if not more so, than the Epstein files. But do you know about it? No. But because of ProPublica and the Brennan Center, we learn more about it. But if Congress takes it up and makes it sort of part of their agenda and talks about it a lot, people are already disgusted with the Supreme Court. Now they need to understand why they're even more disgusted. And it's because of what you wrote about in your fabulous piece at ProPublica. Ken Morales reports on how the federal government works and impacts its policies on real people. The title of the very important piece, every sentence is worth holding on to. A troubling milestone. Most Supreme Court rulings are secretive votes with little justification. Think about it, our Supreme Court. Thank you so much for doing this, Ken.
2: If you're just tuning in, this is the Best of the Attitude with Arnie Arneson.

0: I saw an article at the New York Times, and I read it, and I'm like, I gotta find this guy. I gotta find this guy. The title of the article was, "The Founder We Need is the One We Don't Remember." And I went, huh. And then I read the article, and I was moved. I was emotional. I was inspired, because the writing of this article, and then it turned out he also wrote a book about him, is that we actually need to know more about him at this moment. Because to a large extent, he is the figure we need. He is the fighter we need, the person who really understands what democracy is about. And it was an inspiring article. But let me tell you who wrote it. Jesse Wegman is a senior fellow in the Office of the President at the Brennan Center. He works with the Kohlberg Center on the U.S. Supreme Court, the Future of the Constitution Advisory Committee, and the Brennan Center Ventures on Electoral Policy and Democracy Reform. From 2013 to 2025, he was a member of the New York Times editorial board, where he wrote more than 1,000 editorials, I got to go back and read them all, and signed pieces on law and politics. Before the Times, Wegman was a senior editor at Newsweek and the Daily Beast, and a legal editor at Reuters. He has been a reporter and a producer for National Public Radio. He is the author of the book, the new forthcoming book, and I believe it may just be out. It's entitled The Lost Founder, James Wilson, and the Forgotten Fight for a People's Constitution. And the founder we need to know is that fellow named James Wilson, that he's written a book. And as I introduce you, Jesse Wegman, I need to let you know that my stepson is the editor and the creator of Civics 101, a national public radio. So what you do and what he does in some ways are like parallel tracks. So I am honored to have you on the air. And I'm grateful that you wrote the piece at the New York Times. So tell us a little bit about who this fellow was, okay, that we don't know, and how the hell did you find him? I mean, I'm thinking about it, like, how did you know to glom onto this human being, and what about him made you so curious that you had to write a book? A book. Yeah. All right, so welcome to the program.
1: Thank you so much for having me. I love talking about James Wilson, because my discovery of him gave me quite a lot of embarrassment that I didn't know who he was. So this was about 8 years ago. I was writing a book on the Electoral College, on the history of the Electoral College and on its functioning and its dysfunctioning over the generations. And I went back into the notes, Madison's notes of the Constitutional Convention, to figure out where was it at the convention that they adopted it. I wanted to see that moment. And instead, I run into this Scottish guy who just keeps talking and keeps interrupting everybody else. You know, he's got that heavy Scottish brogue, and he keeps saying things that sound like shockingly modern to our ears for someone in the 18th century. One of the things he said, and this is why it struck me for that book, was, you know, we're talking about electing a president. Well, the obvious way to do it is just a direct election by the people. Why would you do it any other way? I'm paraphrasing here, but this was his argument, was that the people should elect the president. And this is an argument he's making in 1787, right? This is not a time period that most of us think about as one that's suffused with democracy. If anything, the founders are deeply skeptical and even fearful of giving
0: the crowd,
1: giving right. the rule to the people. James Wilson stands virtually alone in arguing, among the framers, arguing for direct popular participation in government. So I was shocked by this guy. I was like, how do I not know who he is? And I kind of racked my brain. I was like, you know, I went to college. I went to law school. I write for a major national newspaper about the Constitution and the Supreme Court. Like, how do I not know James Wilson? So I start asking around, and nobody else knows James Wilson either. And I was like, this is crazy. This guy, as I start reading about him, you know, he has no proper biography. As I start reading about him, little bits and pieces, I'm like, this guy was at the center of everything. And he's far and away the most democratic of all the founders. He believes more strongly in the power of regular people and in the equality of regular people than anybody else. He promotes this idea of popular sovereignty beyond where anyone else is at that time, which the argument popular sovereignty is the idea that all political power resides in the people. They cannot give it away. They can rent it out for a time, but they can't give it away. And they are allowed, they are empowered to change their government whenever and however they please. That to him was the essence of the Declaration of Independence. Wilson holds on to this principle far more closely than any other founder. And so I was just totally drawn to him because I thought, first of all, the ideas were so bracing for us today when we think of the founding as this kind of time locked in amber where everybody was wearing their wigs and debating how to keep power as far from the people as possible. And here's this guy yelling across the room, making the opposite argument. So it was that. And then it was the fact that nobody knew who he was. I'm asking around. Nobody knows. Even extremely educated people don't know who he is. And the story that I've told that where it really iced it for me was I was at an event with a bunch of legal bigwigs, and it's a buffet, and I'm in the buffet line, and I hear behind me in line, I'm holding my plate, and I hear the voice of a Supreme Court justice, a very distinctive voice. So I turn around, I'm like, Justice, I was like, I'm just reading, I just discovered James Wilson. God, this is so exciting. I didn't even know who he was. And the justice says to me, oh, well, I know, of course, I know James Wilson. He was, by the way, he's also a justice on the first Supreme Court. And I said, I know, I'm so excited by James Wilson and his ideas. And the justice says to me, yes, I know James Wilson. And within like a minute of talking with him, I realized that I know more about James Wilson than he does. And so I thought, okay, that's a book. So that was how I came to tell this story.
0: So I'm going to ask a favor. One of my absolute favorite musicals is 1776. Okay.
1: Yeah.
0: And I've always told my audience a story that was the first. That was the first musical my husband, who at that time we were just dating, decided to take me to. Okay. And yeah. and I married a Republican libertarian atheist who had never voted for me. So the idea that he was going to take me to 1776 was kind of interesting. And I've told my audiences over and over again, but you'll understand the connection. So I'm watching this musical for the first time. And the first song is about John Adams, where they mm-hmm. say, sit down, John, for God's sakes, just sit down. And Marty's looking at me, and all of a sudden he realizes I'm starting to cry. And he goes, you're crying. Why are you crying? And then all of a sudden he looks at me and goes, you're John Adams. Ooh. And I went, I am, okay? That sometimes you might be right, but you can't be the messenger, all right? But as I'm listening to you, I want them to rewrite 1776. No. Well, I'm dead serious. I want them to include James right. Wilson because I want his words part of that story. They were never embraced in the way that we would have wanted. But I want 1776 to bring in that character with those words. You make me cry because I think it's so important.
1: I'm really glad that you brought up 1776 because... First of all, it's the epigraph to my book is a line from that show. And I'm just going to read it to you. This is not, I just want a disclaimer here. This was not a real quote from James Wilson. Nevertheless, it's symbolic of the story that I'm telling. Yeah. So this is what he says. This is James Wilson's character in 1776, the Broadway musical, speaking to John Dickinson, who is another of the framers, also a famous lawyer. He was actually Wilson apprenticed with him when he first came to America from Scotland.
0: Okay.
1: Here's what Wilson says to John Dickinson in the show. I'm different from you, John. I'm different from most of the men here. I don't want to be remembered.
0: Oh my God.
1: That I thought was a very
0: Oh my God.
1: Yeah. It's a powerful way to open a book about a man who has disappeared from our national narrative. And the reason that James Wilson is unknown to all of us is because of the way his life ended, all right? So 1776 is an important, the show is an important reflection of how his reputation sort of solidified over the decades. But the reason that he was originally disappeared from our founding narrative is that Wilson, in addition to being this democratic visionary, is also a compulsive speculator in lands, all right? So he is buying and selling land at a clip that is really just off the wall. All the founders, or many of the top founders, are land speculators. It's a very common side hustle, right, in the late 18th century for men with money. Wilson had money. As I said, he's the best lawyer in America. He's respected by all his peers. There's no question that he's one of the leading lights of the founding.
0: You mentioned he was on the Supreme Court. So, right.
1: We'll get to that in a minute.
0: Okay.
1: But he was so addicted to his land speculation that by the last years of his life, when he's a sitting justice on the Supreme Court, he owns 4 million acres of land. 4 million acres, for people who don't do the math, that's a lot of land, okay? That's like that's the size of Connecticut. And he owns it, right? But he's so over-leveraged that when the economy tanks, he goes bankrupt. Creditors come, you know, calling in their loans. He can't pay. He gets thrown in debtor's prison. Not once, but twice. All right. So this is a sitting justice of the United States Supreme Court sitting behind bars, not on the bench, but behind bars. He finally gets his son to bail him out the second time. His son bails him out and he escapes to North Carolina, the coast of North Carolina, where he hides out for the better part of a year. At the end of his life, dies there of malaria in the summer of 1798. So Wilson, by that time, is so disgraced, is so kind of has so run out the patience of all of his peers that he gets no, there's no public announcement of his death. There's no ceremony. His burial is private and quiet in this, you know, field across the Albemarle Sound from where he died. And he essentially is erased almost immediately from American history, which is all the more shocking because of how central he was, not just to the Declaration of Independence, which we just celebrated the 250th anniversary of, but also to the Constitution. He wrote the first draft of the Constitution. He put the words, "We the people," at the front of the Constitution.
0: Oh my God. Oh my God. Yeah. Make the Netflix series. I'm dead serious. Well, because sometimes we need this story, because sometimes our heroes are invisible. Sometimes the people that have made the greatest impact on our collective lives are people we will never know.
1: Yeah.
0: But in a lot of ways, it's their contribution that really is the underpinnings of who we are today.
1: Yeah. And the irony, one of the many ironies of Wilson's life, is that he wasn't invisible at the time. He was as well known as the, you know, founders we talk about today, Jefferson and Hamilton and Washington and Adams and all them. He was their peer. He was their colleague. And in many ways, he was their superior in intellect, in legal reasoning, in historical knowledge. You know, Madison was, I think, really his only competitor at the Constitutional Convention. And the two of them together fought regularly for more accurate, more fair representation of people. So this was really Wilson's central push at the convention. And I talked about it in the context of the presidency, right? Is that he wanted people to elect the president. He wanted people to be at the core of everything that the government was built around. So to him, the idea that states would have any recognition, any role in the federal government was nonsensical. It made him furious when the kind of defenders of states would come in and say, no, we want to keep our equal power. We want a Senate where all the states have equal power, no matter their size. Wilson is like, are you crazy? You know, you have one state with 40,000 people in it and one state with 10,000 people in it, and they're going to get the same power? That doesn't make sense. The only proper measure of power in a self-governed society is people.
0: And so, you know what? By separating, by creating these greater sort of moats around the choice, all right, by keeping the people sort of at a distant level,
1: yeah.
0: I've always said that elections are like developing a civic muscle. It's the idea of the muscle.
1: That's exactly right.
0: And what they did was create an atrophy in that muscle.
1: That's a great
0: because
1: example.
0: By not making us a real sense that this was our choice, because our choice kept getting more and more removed. And now look what we have with partisan gerrymandering. We have politicians that pick their voters. So you look at this and you want to know why people are not impressed with democracy, don't want to exercise the franchise, are disgusted with Congress. Well, it's because they really have been denied their power and their voice. And I keep trying to tell people that the reason why you've got to get beyond that, because the one place that you are the equal with Elon Musk is in the voting booth.
1: Exactly.
0: You have the same power as him. Don't abandon that power. But they've done everything, Jesse, to make us feel more and more powerless. And to some extent, they've been kind of successful.
1: That's absolutely right. I love the metaphor of the muscle, because that also alludes to practice, right?
0: Right, practice.
1: Muscles aren't built up in a day. Muscles are built up over a time and a practice and a ritual. And in the same way, the democratic muscle has to be built up through practice and ritual. And one of the things I talk about in the book is how one of the reasons that the American colonists were so ready for revolution when it happened, right, which is in the early 1770s, is that they had been practicing to be an independent people for decades before that, right? Britain had largely ignored them. It basically, like, said, you know, it was the policy of benign neglect, right?
0: Yes.
1: They were one of the colonies out, you know, across the ocean. It was not a big thing to worry about. It wasn't until Britain needed to pay off its war debts that it came calling, right? And And Americans, by that point, they were used to being a democratic people. They were used to self-government. They had their own lawmakers. They had their own newspapers. They had their own markets and communities that were, you know, that were all self-governed. And so to them, it came naturally to want to defend that independence. Right. And I think of that, like you're saying today, is that people have fallen out of the practice in many respects of democracy and of being a democratic people and of living democratically.
0: So you mentioned January 6th was kind of an inspirational moment for you. And I'm reading your article as we're watching what's happening with Maine with Plattner.
1: Yeah.
0: Okay? So again, it's sort of another pivot point here. Yeah. But I think I'm going to say once again that Donald Trump has maybe given us a gift.
1: Absolutely.
0: And the gift he's given us, we saw in bold relief in Minneapolis.
1: Yep.
0: Okay, that was a gift. And the gift was that people suddenly understood that they couldn't wait for someone else, that if they were to protect their community, they needed to protect their community. Yep. And that encouraged everyone. I mean, it didn't, a doctor, a lawyer, someone who like was a landscaper, everybody came out in sub-zero weather to protect their neighbor. And that was at the beginning of that civic muscle. And I'm watching right now what's going on in Maine and everyone is hysterical. And I said, more people now are aware of this election in Maine. I don't care where they are. And they're going to be involved. And the fact that Plattner, and I think he will step aside, when he steps aside, they have a couple of weeks, but more people are willing to sprint to make a choice and to make sure that that choice reflects them, not the leadership, but them. Because in a lot of ways, what Plattner did do in his caricature, because he wasn't really real, but what he did do was tap into their sort of frustration. Now that that frustration has been exposed and the scab has been taken off, they're ready to exercise their choice. Let them do it.
1: Yeah, I think that's such a great observation, both about Maine and about Minnesota. You know, I completely agree that the citizens of Minneapolis were one of the most moving demonstrations of democracy in practice that we've seen in some time. But obviously, we see this throughout American history, from abolitionists to suffragists to freedom riders and, you know, marchers across the bridge in Selma. Like, all of these people are enacting democracy and reminding us that, as you say, nobody's going to save us. Like, we have to save us. So the citizens of Minneapolis did that at great personal cost. And now the citizens of Maine, as like you say, are facing a situation where they are really being called upon to be involved and to make a choice about their own future.
0: Yes.
1: It's a great point. And Plattner, I think it's pretty clear his campaign is done. It would be great to have someone who's not being accused credibly of sexual assault who can.
0: Well, but Jesse, I'm going to make a recommendation. A friend of mine, Aaron Zittner, writes for the Wall Street Journal. And Aaron did a video about a month and a half ago for the Wall Street Journal where he interviewed the people that discovered Plattner, okay? And these were out-of-staters. And you know when you overhear, oh, my God, that candidate is out of central castings. That's exactly what they did. They looked for central castings. Not for someone who had a history in local politics. Yeah. Not someone who had a history. And you know why they picked Plattner? They saw him like in a TikTok video. And he was articulate. And he was an oysterman with tattoos. And then they found out that he contributed to Bernie Sanders. That's all they needed. That's all they needed. They didn't even, and when they were asked about the vetting of him, the vetting was a joke. Yeah. And they even knew it was a joke, but they didn't care because they thought that they had their central casting's character. But what they didn't have was a man with character.
1: Mm. But the point you're making, I think, that's so important is that participation in government and participation in self-government and elections has gone up in the Trump era. And that when we look for silver linings of this really difficult and in some cases terrifying time, I take some solace from that people have learned a lot more about how their government works. We've learned how much of it operated on essentially gentlemen's agreements, you know, honor and handshakes, you know, that kind of thing, and how much of it was not written into law and how much of it can't be written into law, right? Because so much of democracy, as many of the founders said, is reliant on civic virtue, right? It's reliant on people being good people, being fundamentally decent people. And to have in power people who are so fundamentally indecent, I think has been such a shock to the system of Americans who grew complacent over, you know, the post-World War II era and thinking that, oh, America is this shining city on a hill, all of that stuff. You know, we found out that we're not. And so how do you get to a place that's even remotely like that? The people have to do it. And that's where Wilson got me excited, because it felt like we're not going to get it from our leadership. We have to be the change you want, right? The Obama.
0: No. So what you don't know is so during the 4th of July weekend, every couple of hours, I would go to my Facebook page. Yeah. And what was I quoting? I did not know about Wilson. Okay. Yeah. So I need to read your book. So I read Thomas Paine.
1: Yeah.
0: And I was in awe of him, because so much of what he wrote sounded like something that could have been said yesterday.
1: Yep.
0: And I was like, who the frick is this Thomas Paine guy? I mean, I knew who he was, but I mean, he's so more famous, obviously, than Wilson. But every couple of hours, I would use a quote from Thomas Paine to drive us through July 4th. And then I told you that today on my Facebook page, my quote of the day is a quote from your fabulous article at the New York Times. Please, everyone, go grab his book. Go read the article at the New York Times. But this was the quote. Democracy, after all, is a constant practice, not a state of being. And that reflects my comment about developing that civic muscle. Because if you're in a constant practice, that muscle doesn't atrophy. That muscle not only stays strong, it gets stronger, Jesse. It gets stronger. And I'm grateful. All I hope is that there's enough of us who are developing that muscle and realize that there will be a challenge in the 2026 election. But that challenge shouldn't dissuade us. That should, in fact, encourage us not only to show up, but to make sure that we protect our neighbors who are showing up. I always told people when I was running for office, never vote alone, fill your car, you know, and now I'm going to recommend to people, if you know people that work, say, I'll babysit for your kids, make their dinner, do whatever, because you have the ability to be flexible when they do not. But that doesn't mean that you should take advantage of that. You should use it to help them.
1: That's democracy in action.
0: It's completely in action. So you said he disappeared.
1: Yeah.
0: We're all flawed. All right. And we all want these perfect characters, and we want them to be perfect, and they're not. And I don't want the lack of perfection to be a sense of disappointment.
1: Yeah.
0: And what I said when I was talking about both my running and other people running, and I've said this over and over, is that I think all candidates need to file two statements, Jesse. They need to file at the beginning of their campaign a personal financial statement, which would have told us a lot about Wilson, but they also need to file a personal failure statement. All right.
1: Wow.
0: And to a large extent, it's done for two reasons. One, it's to admit to yourself your flaws.
1: Yep.
0: Two, it's to tell your eventual voter, I am not perfect, but this is who I am. These are my mistakes, but let me tell you how I've learned from my mistakes. They haven't defined me. They've taught me. They've taught me. And I think that in a lot of ways, we need to start doing that. I don't want to put my candidate on a pedestal. I want them to be next to me, flawed, but maybe someone who I can trust. And the way you trust is to know their mistakes as well.
1: I think that's beautifully said. And I would add just one corollary benefit to such a statement of personal failures, which is making them more human reminds us that they're no different from we are. They're no different from us. And if they could do it, so can we.
0: Well, you know, I'm lucky. I'm in New Hampshire. So I get to meet every presidential candidate since I've been here. I've met Republicans and Democrats. You know who became one of my best friends? John McCain. John McCain. I mean, John McCain would see me go, Arnie, how are you? You know, I mean, it's like unbelievable. But what I learned about them was I was never in awe of them. Okay. Yeah. I would treat them like I would treat my next door neighbor. And people would say, but Arnie, he's a senator. But Arnie, he's a governor. I said, no, he's someone who's saying, trust me, vote for me. I need to know who you are, not your title, not your title. And I think that that's so important. Everyone, the title of the article, please read it right now. It's The Founder We Need is the one we don't remember. It was written up in the New York Times on, I believe, the 26th of June. Jesse Wegman is the author of a brand new book about this unknown person, the lost founder, James Wilson, and the forgotten fight for a people's constitution. You better come to Concord, New Hampshire, and do a book reading. He's a senior fellow at the Office of the President of the Brennan Center, works at the Kohlberg Center in the U.S. Supreme Court, the Future of Constitution Advisory Committee, and the Brennan Center Ventures on Electoral Policy and Democracy Reform. Way too smart. All right, everyone, what's that guy's name? James Wilson. Remember it, James Wilson. Thank you so much for joining me, Jesse. I really appreciate it.
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0: From Pacifica Radio in San Francisco, this is Flashpoints. I'm Dennis Bernstein with Miguel Garza Molina. Today on the show, we're honored to welcome back the legendary Dolores Huerta, co-founder of United Farm Workers. Dolores joins us again to speak out for the rights of people who do the hardest labor for all of us and often get attacked, disparaged, sometimes even deported for their hard work. And in the second part of the show, breaking news from the expanding conflict between U.S. and Iran. We cut through the Pentagon's propaganda blackout by featuring an interview from Iran with Fawad Yazhani, Associate Professor of Communications at the University of Tehran. All this and more coming up straight ahead on Flashpoints. Stay tuned. And you're listening to Flashpoints on Pacifica Radio. My name is Dennis Bernstein. This is your daily investigative news magazine. And we are absolutely honored once again to welcome back to these airwaves Dolores Huerta, a hero of this show, of this community, and somebody who spent a lifetime fighting for the rights of the workers who do the hardest work, who make our tables beautiful with vegetables, and who often get abused, undermined, disparaged, discredited, and sometimes even deported for the work that they do. Dolores Huerta, welcome back to Flashpoints. Miguel and I are very happy that you could join us again today.
1: No, I'm happy to be here.
0: We're obviously happy to have you. These are very difficult times. We got elections coming up. We got a president in the White House who does not want to have free and fair elections and seems willing to take many different kinds of actions to undermine the elections. Your thoughts? What are you thinking about? It seems like we've got to really fight for the vote.
1: Well, I think he's trying at the federal level to interfere in elections at the state level. I don't think he's going to get away with that because definitely each state is going to put up a fight. But we know what his intentions are. I mean, when we talk about authoritarian rule, and this is exactly what he's doing, he's going to play it to the last detail as much as he can. And of course, the one thing that he's going to be met with on our side is resistance and a refusal to cooperate with his plan.
0: Are you alarmed at the level of sort of armed resistance to free and fair elections that we're seeing ICE, expanding forces of ICE, various actions being taken by the president to really stop people, to physically, if you will, stop people, to question people, to intimidate people? We're at a new level of resistance to real free and fair elections, aren't we?
1: Well, and I think it's going to get worse because we do know that they have a lot of the information that they need. A lot of people, we all encourage people to sign up so that they could get their Social Security number, so that they could pay their taxes, which they did, so they could be law-abiding people that lived in the United States of America. So they have all of this information. You know, they have people's names, addresses, they know where they live. And this is not going to stop. It's going to continue. It's going to be, I think it's going to, we've seen how bad it already is, but we know it's not over.
0: We're speaking with legendary human rights activist, worker rights activist Dolores Huerta, and we're also joined by our own Miguel Gavilan Molina, who has known Dolores Huerta, Miguel, for a long time, haven't you?
2: Well, throughout the years, I followed Dolores. The first time I saw you, Dolores, was at a UFW rally that kicked off the first pilgrimage. I believe it was 1966, and I was 12 years old. And
1: whoa.
2: Then yourself, the image on the stage, the red flag, the eagle. And the most important thing that particular day for me as a kid was that there were so many of us, so many brown people, and there was no police that I could see, and I felt safe. you know, I felt safe. I felt comfortable because in those days we were getting raided in the fields almost weekly. You know, the airplane would come, then within 15, 20 minutes, he would come, you know, the what we called La Migra, the INS in those days, you know, to round people up and all that. That said, Dolores, there's a big concern, you know, because we know that here in the state and throughout the country, without the Latino vote, you know, the candidates aren't going to win. You know, that's becoming real apparent. The candidates, be it, you know, whichever party, there's a two-system party, Democrats and Republicans, now it's MAGA, you know, need the Latino vote. That said, you know, there's a big question, and the big question is, you know, I've been going to the rallies, you know, the whole No King's Day rallies, other rallies to get ICE out. We took a walk from Napa to Dublin, you know, to stop the opening and reconstruction of a detention center up here in the East Bay. And I'm taking other actions. And then work afterwards, there's analysis. People got together, the coalitions, and we talk about, you know, what can we do better? How can we get more people involved? And the thing that keeps coming up is, you know, the vote, you know, and the politicians wanting the Latino vote. And I've heard young people say, well, why should we vote for Democrats? Wasn't it Obama that set up detention camps? Wasn't it he that started the separate, you know, the grabbing of families? And then they said, wasn't it Bill Clinton who started, you know, called the militarization of the border with Gatekeeper? And, you know, I just kind of go quiet. I say, well, it's true. And now there's something happening, Dolores. There seems to be a upsurge of social Democrats. We saw it just last week, you know, where Millar, you know, Quiroz, the 29-year-old member of the Democratic Socialist Party of America, you know, beat out 15-term incumbent Diane DeChetti, you know, in the Denver area in Colorado. And then we've seen more. We've seen the whole advancement of the socialist, you know, movement, where candidates swept primary races in Nueva York last week, and the insurgent leftists, you know, won the upcoming Michigan state primaries. And there's all of this movement. We've seen, you know, what happened in New York. We've seen the social Democrats who bring a message, you know, that people, especially the young Democrats, are fed up, you know, with a lack of leadership and the lack of direction, and they're going social Democrats because, you know, they're saying that, hey, you know, this country and the working class is being beaten down by higher cost of living, gas, housing, healthcare, and so forth. Do you see that movement, Dolores? You know, and is there people within the Democratic Party where, you know, the social Democrats, which seems to be an arm of youth that are radicalizing the Democrats, do you see that spreading across the country?
1: Well, I can report that right here in the Central Valley of California, we have a social Democrat who just beat a regular Democrat who was a sitting assembly person, Randy Villegas, and it's a surprise to everybody. But, you know, they had a lot of young people on the ground going door to door, you know, telling people why they needed to vote for somebody more progressive, because the Democrat that we had was what I call a MAGA-crat, okay? So we have a lot of these Democrats that then they get elected, and they're all corporate. They're all corporate.
3: I know. And
1: one thing I would like to ask you to do, if you can at some point, if you can do a show on consumers, because, you know, there's a Consumer Federation of America. I'm on the board, and we presented a bunch of bills in Sacramento. A lot of the Democrats voted against our bills. You know, they're supposed to be standing up for poor people, for working people. But then when it comes push to shove, they again go with the corporations, you know. So I think it's really a breath of fresh air to see that we have so many young people that are voting for social Democrats.

0: Democrats, but also the Republicans. From that
1: well,
0: point,
1: yeah.
0: Yes, Laura.
1: Go ahead. No, I was going to say the Republicans.
0: No, I was just going to say, Dolores, that said, it seems like, you know, what's attracting youth is, you know, the youth are tired of the whole thing, the deals, with the lack of housing and the government's recent administration's recent position, where the madman in the White House yawned when he was asked about housing and the housing bill that was bipartisan that passed through. Well, the youth, can't afford, housing. And at this point, it looks like, the Democratic Socialist agenda, which is, rent freezes, abolishing ICE, and most important, ending U.S. aid to Israel. That seems to be grabbing, the youth consciousness. And it goes against the Democrats in that sense, particularly when it comes to the issue of, the Israeli and just the genocide being perpetuated against the Palestinians in Gaza and the West Bank. Do you see that as something that can magnetize other people to start joining in this, what I'm calling the rebellion within the Democratic Party?
1: Yeah, but I think that for the young people, you have to explain to them what socialism is, because, us OGs, we're used to these terms, communism, socialism, but the young people, they don't know what that is. But I think one good way to inform them and teach them is that all of the things that we do not have in the United States of America, like universal health care, universal daycare, free college education, that there are countries in Europe, the socialist democracies, as they call them, that they have all of these benefits for their citizens. And so if all of these countries in Europe can have these benefits for their citizens, why can't we? The United States of America is the richest country in the world. We're the richest country in the world. But what we have here is capitalism. And obviously it's not working, because all we have to do is look out our doors and we see poor people on the streets. We see homeless people on the street. We see what ICE is doing. Of course, I think right now we have fascism actually combined with this brutal capitalism. And that seems to be the policies that are governing our country.
2: Dolores, I wanted to ask you, do you feel it is harder to organize these days? People are more isolated. They're isolated through their computers. More things happen at home. People are working at home. Are there things that people need to be thinking about in terms of organizing for the future? You're a master at bringing people together. How do you suppose we could bring more people together, do more organizing? It seems that people are actually afraid. Young people are actually afraid. All of us are afraid, given the kinds of threats that we see coming down from the White House and the free expression of racism at the highest levels of government. They seem like they're willing to push forward a racist program despite whatever anybody says. People aren't afraid. These folks in power aren't afraid to say what they mean in terms of white power and control.
1: I think that the young people are really showing up. We had a big rally at California City, a detention center up here in Antelope Valley. And we had a large number of young people that showed up. And if you look at all of the protests that have been made at the detention centers, a lot of young people are showing up. So I think we do have a lot of young people that are getting out there on their own. You know, they're risking their lives, many of them, in doing so. And I do believe that organizing, because we do have the internet where people can communicate, they can mobilize very, very fast, that I think in some ways organizing is easier. You know, I remember somebody asked me just today, how did you all organize the Great Boycott? Well, we don't have any internet. We had to send farm workers and volunteers to every city to talk to people in front of the grocery stores at the church.

0: messages, et cetera, et cetera, et cetera. There was no such thing as having internet communication. So in some respects, I think it's easier to organize these days. The one thing that we have to convince the young people is that getting the knowledge through the internet is one thing, and then showing up, that's the second thing. And we do see them showing up.
1: Again, you're listening to Flashpoints on Pacifica Radio. We are honored to have with us Dolores Huerta, co-founder of the United Farm Workers. Dolores has been really a lightning rod in bringing people together. The challenge is really now before the people to take on somebody who really acts like a fascist and to sort of expose and move forward. It does look, Dolores, like Trump is willing to actively try and shut people down, to intimidate them, to send people to the polls. This new army he wants to create based on the people who tried to sustain him in power after he lost his presidential bid, the second one. So it seems like a big challenge, bigger challenge than we've seen in a long time, given the kind of leadership and what these folks seem willing to do. And we happen to be in a war now, too, which is really troubling. And who knows where this is going to go in terms of Iran?
0: Well, I think that people have to take them on at the local level. I know in our area here near Bakersfield, California, in one of our little rural towns over here, they had the MAGA people out there trying to intimidate the people that were voting. And you know what we did? We brought mariachis instead, okay? so we had the mariachis. And of course, once people heard the mariachis, they wanted to come and see, you know, what was going on. And so that's the way that we have to counter them with mariachis, with music, with dancing, with jokes and making fun of them so they can see how ridiculous what they're doing is, you know? You know, they've been in front of our board of supervisors. You have elderly white men that get up there and talk about, you know, people need to have IDs, et cetera, et cetera, et cetera. But the good thing is then you have all of these young, elder white women, okay? You have the raging grannies, and then they stand up and they counteract everything that they try to do, you know? So, you know, there's a group there in Berkeley called Central Valley Matters. And they come down all the way from Berkeley and in the Bay Area to come down here to Bakersfield in the hot sun. And they go door to door, as they just did for Randy Viegas, one of our candidates who is a Democratic Socialist, you know, and to get him past the primary. And he did win. So you have a lot of those great people out there right now. So even though we know it's horrible what we're seeing, what we're feeling, and the really strong authoritarian forces that we're up against, people are coming together. People are coming together to fight. I was in Minneapolis recently and was able to go there to George Floyd Square, where George Floyd was killed. Every Monday there in Minneapolis, people get together and they bring drums and they bring trumpets and they bring saxophones and, trombones. And it's like a Dixieland, you know, and they have a concert every Monday night in honor of George Floyd. And then we were able to go over to see where Brene Good was killed. And una indígena, an indigenous woman from Ecuador, was there, and her goal is to plant flowers all along the street where Brene Good was killed. And I asked her, I said, did you know Brene Good? And she said, no, I'm a neighbor of hers, but I did not know her. But somebody had to do something to honor her, and I am the one that's doing it. An indigenous Latina woman from Ecuador is making sure that people do not forget Brene Good. So you see all of this goodwill that's happening. We saw it in Minnesota. We see it all over where people are trying to stop the detention centers. We had it last night at the big rally that we had at California City. So people are coming out. And we just got to encourage more people to come out to make them understand how serious the threat that we are living under, that this is a very serious threat.
1: 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We're speaking with Dolores Huerta. I'm joined by our senior producer, Miguel Gavilan Molina, who is an old friend of Dolores, an organizer as well. Gavilan.
2: Yes. The most big concern for me, Dolores, is, you know, a lot of this, you know, Chicano, Chicanas, we came out of the fields, what I call, you know, the fields of misery. And I know what it's like, you know, back in the day when the airplanes would come, you know, flying, we knew that they weren't spraying. These were planes that swooped down, and then within 15, 20 minutes, here comes, you know, the INS, La Migra, and we'd find ourselves running. You know, running with the men, running with the women. A lot of the men would run towards the river and disappear into the woods and river. And eventually one of the foremen asked us, why are you people running? You're born here. You're citizens. It didn't matter. It was, you know, it was, they were coming after us. Well, of course, you know, they didn't take myself, my siblings, my brothers and sister, my mother. But that kind of reaction was always, you know, we felt so vulnerable. Well, now we have an ICE militia, you know, that's a secret police, you know, covered up. You don't know who they are. You don't even know what race they are. They got gloves. They're hooded. They're completely covered up. And one of the things that we do know is in Minnesota, when the murder of Alex Apredi happened, I believe those, there was four ICE agents. I think two or three of them were Latinos. And yes. And that's a little nerve-wracking for me, because I see the situation, you know, where ICE now is changing their strategy. You know, they'd go to parking lots, shopping centers, sometimes outside of churches. They'd go outside of courthouses and grab people as they were taking care of their business. But the new director, Mullen, has said, hey, we're stepping back, and we're not going to be so out there in the front. But they're going to be raiding work sites. And for me, as a child farm worker, work site means the fields, which are open, you know. And I mean, where do people run? Where do people go? We saw what happened in Coachella last year in the raid of that cannabis operation happening there in the Coachella Valley, where, you know, they got, I believe, over close to 300 people, because there basically is nowhere to run when you're out in the open. What can people do, especially, you know, the United Farm Workers? What do you think, Dolores, they can do, you know, when this happens? Should there be some kind of alert system, some kind of, you know, first respond, you know, action to go out there and protect the workers? Because to me, the most vulnerable, yeah, you're in factories, you're in packing houses, you might be in other facilities. But when you're out in the open, out in the fields, that's the most vulnerable. What do you think that should happen? Should the United Farm Workers, should other groups supporting the UFW come up with some strategies? You know, because to me, you know, they're going to be able to do massive roundups of farm workers. What do you think, Dolores?
0: Well, I can't speak for the United Farm Workers. As you know, I left the Farm Workers Union 20 years ago. But I know that the United Farm Workers, like us, like the Dolores Huerta Foundation, we're part of an organization called the Rapid Response Teams, you know, and we're the people that have been out there passing the little red cards, telling people what they have to do to protect themselves, to make sure that they have authorizations for their children in case they are picked up, to make sure that somebody can take care of their kids, you know. And, you know, just giving them some of the information that they might need, you know, in terms of just, alerting people, you know, that's the one thing I think that we can do, is if we know or see, as we know that I've done in many places, they're using whistles, you know, to alert people. Now, for the farm workers themselves out there in the field, it's pretty hard. The one thing that they can do, if they have a union contract with United Farm Workers, they can tell the ICE field that they can't go in unless they've got a warrant with somebody's name on it, you know, that this is private property. But it's pretty hard because it's also open. So it's kind of a situation that they don't have very much of a defense. And, of course, trying to take care of some of these families, you know, once they do get deported, to make sure that the family has food, that we can raise money to help them with their rents. We have done some of that work ourselves, you know. And but it's going to get bad. We know that thousands of people have already been picked up and deported, and people are in these horrible detention camps. And now, if you listen to the news today on KPFA, they were reporting how these detention centers, they got money. They had contracts with the government to get paid for these detention centers. And now they're selling the detention centers back to the government. So they're making even more money. They're making billions of dollars on the backs of the immigrants. It is disgraceful what is happening in our country right now.
2: Well, the detention centers are basically, Dolores, the warehousing of humans. And at the same time, ICE and the federal officials claiming we're bringing job employments to your areas by the rounding up, kidnapping, and then warehousing of undocumented, workers, undocumented refugees. And that's something I think that people, as you said, people are organizing, to stop the opening of detention centers, to stop the construction of them. And there seems more and more, individuals. When we attended the walk from Napa to Dublin a couple of weeks back, it was just great to see the diversity of people. And I said to myself quietly, wow, we're not alone. we're not alone.
1: We're just about out of time. And in that context, Dolores, well, if there's one thing you'd like to say to encourage young people, to encourage all of us to act, what would you like to? What's your recommendation? What do you think people should be doing first among all of the things?
0: Well, I think we find ourselves in this situation. And even though we knew it was coming, we didn't know how to react, or what the challenges were going to be. Now we kind of know. I think continuing the demonstrations at the detention centers is important because we know that people are dying in those detention centers because they're not being given their medications that they need, that they're in sanitary condition. We went before our board of supervisors here in Kern County to try to get the health department to go in there into the detention centers, and they're refusing to go in. And we had so many people that were saying, you've got to come in. People are getting sick in there. You can get communicable diseases. And then the people that work in the detention centers, they come back into the community. So it puts the whole community at risk. The other thing is that there's something that this is a biggie, okay? But Angelica Salas from Sherla, who we know is one of our leaders in the immigrant rights movement, she and her organization, and we are going to try to do the same thing here, are raising money to post bonds for the people that are in the detention centers. We know that takes a lot of money. But if you can raise money, you can post a bond for somebody, get them out of the detention center, then get them an attorney, to help them with their cases. But that's kind of a long haul, but it's something we should think about. And even, KPFA would do some kind of a major big fundraiser and say we're going to raise as much money as we can, several hundred thousand dollars. How many people can we post a bond for? And get them out of the detention centers, okay? Find attorneys for them. I'm just thinking of all the money that was spent on the election campaign, A lot of that money, we could have probably posted bonds for hundreds of people that are now in the detention centers. So, like I say, this kind of got us all by shock. We weren't expecting it to be so brutal. And I know it was very hard to be able to respond to this kind of brutality, but now that the smoke is clearing a little bit and the dust is settling, then we can find new avenues and new ways to try to stop some of this. The other thing, too, is we've got to go to our universities, our labor unions, and make sure that they don't have their money into the detention centers, because a lot of them do, but they turn over their money to money managers. And they don't know where they're putting that money in. Well, hey, a lot of times they put that money into the detention centers. And then right. I want to say one thing. When we get mad at the Democratic Party because we think they're not doing enough, we have to remember It was the Democratic Party that brought us the amnistia in 1986, okay? We always have to remember that the Democrats are the ones that have always stood up for the Latinos. And then we have to look at ourselves as Latinos. How many Latinos voted for Trump? And they voted because they thought he was going to create more jobs. They voted for him on the issue of abortion, on the issue of gay marriage. You know what I mean? So we've got to look at our values and see what's more important to us. And I know I've said this
1: before.
0: I'll say it again. Como dijo Benito Juarez, el respeto al derecho ajeno es la paz. Benito Juarez, the president of Mexico, he said, respecting other people's rights is peace. A woman has the right to an abortion. A woman has the right over her own body. And if somebody lives with, marries, you know, somebody of their own sex, it's their business, and that should not affect your vote.
1: Okay, we're out of time. Dolores Huerta, founder of the United Farm Workers, friend of this show and of all the people, we thank you for joining us on Flashpoints. 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
3: This is Flashpoints on Pacifica Radio, and I'm Kevin Pina. We are broadcasting at a moment of profound and escalating global crisis. Just hours ago, the fragile interim ceasefire agreement between the United States and Iran completely collapsed. Donald Trump publicly declared the so-called MOU or memorandum was over. And almost immediately, the U.S. military unleashed a new wave of deadly strikes on southern Iran, killing at least 8 Iranian military personnel in Bandar Abbas and Bashar. In response, we're seeing renewed retaliatory strikes in the Straits of Hormuz and across the region. The corporate press is already spinning this as unprovoked Iranian aggression, completely erasing the fact that this war, which the U.S. codenamed Operation Epic Fury, was initiated by Washington and Israel on February 28th with the targeted assassination of Iran's supreme leader, Ayatollah Ali Khamenei. Since that opening salvo, we've seen thousands of civilians killed, a devastating regional escalation involving Lebanon and the Gulf states, and a massive disruption to the global economy. Yet the political establishment in Washington continues to push the dangerous fantasy that bombing a sovereign nation into rubble will somehow lead to regime change and peace. Joining us directly from Tehran amidst these ongoing bombardments is Fouad Izadi. Dr. Izadi is an associate professor of communication at the University of Tehran. He's been a vital voice on the international stage, cutting through Western propaganda to explain the realities of this conflict from the perspective of the Iranian people who are currently fighting for their survival. Dr. Fouad Izadi, it is an honor to have you back with us under such harrowing circumstances. Welcome back to Flashpoints on Pacifica Radio.
4: Thank you for having me again.
3: Of course, Dr. Izadi, let's start with the breaking news today. The 60-day window for negotiations has completely shattered, with President Trump declaring the peace deal over and initiating new strikes. From your vantage point in Tehran right now, what's the immediate reality on the ground following this latest wave of U.S. bombings? And how is the Iranian public reacting to Washington's blatant sabotage of the ceasefire?
4: You saw millions of people coming to the streets. They were mourning the killing of the country's leader and others. We lost over 3,500 civilians in the attacks in that started in February. So this was mourning and also celebrating in a way. The fact that Iran managed to survive attacks by two nuclear regimes. They did not have any ethical limitations, did not have any respect for international law, killing little schoolgirls, hitting hospitals, bridges. It was Trump that said that the damage to Iranian infrastructure was about $2 trillion. And the country survived. So we had millions of people, and you probably have seen the pictures, videos, showing opposition to what they said, to what the U.S. has done, U.S. and Israel. Netanyahu asked Iranians to come to the streets in millions in the beginning of the war, and they did. They came in millions, shouted against him and Trump. And these attacks today is going to result in these people wanting the Iranian government to respond. When you look at these videos coming out of Iran, you see people holding red flags. You may not know, but on the flags, on these red flags, you can see a lot of red flags. And on these flags, it's written revenge. People are demanding revenge for these attacks. And as Trump killed 8 military personnel in the last 24 hours, Iranian military personnel, these calls for revenge is going to increase. And the hope that the Iranian government had was that this MOU that was signed a few weeks ago would result in permanent peace, would result in another text that would ensure that Iran is not attacked again. And it took about 5 hours after Trump signed this MOU for Secretary of War Pete Hegseth to threaten to attack Iran again. And this was in violation of Article 1. You read Article 1, it says both sides should refrain from threatening to attack the other side. And since that day, Trump has been threatening to attack Iran. Israelis have attacked Lebanon repeatedly. So that's a violation. Under Article 5 of MOU, the arrangements for ships passing through the Strait of Hormuz is supposed to be done by Iran. Iran is not supposed to collect any fees for 60 days. But the arrangements is organized by Iran.
3: So you would agree with the statement that this is a blatant sabotage by the Trump administration of that 14-point MOU.
4: I think Trump is getting ready to receive Netanyahu. I think, as he said, he doesn't like this MOU. He wants to go back to war. He has this election in October, and he thinks that if we have peace, he will lose the election. And he has put a lot of pressure on Trump within the executive branch, the pressure on Trump from the U.S. Congress. And finally, these pressures are resulting in Trump making the statements that he made today. Netanyahu will go to jail if there is no war. You know, he's postponing his court appearances by arguing that there is an emergency. If there is no war, no emergency, he will have to go to court, and he may not be able to run for elections if he's convicted.
3: So your argument is that Trump is trying to use this war to marshal his support in the United States in order to win the midterms in November. And then Netanyahu has his own personal motive of trying to forestall the corruption trials against him in Israel.
4: Yes. So Netanyahu has elections in October. Trump has midterms in November. And if he wanted to do America first, he would realize that the things that Netanyahu has been telling him about overthrowing the Iranian government, taking over Iranian oil, is not going to materialize. America first means you don't provide soldiers to Netanyahu for his wars against Iran. That's one option, a better option. The other option is doing Israel first. This is what he has been doing. And he's going back to that system of basically listening to Netanyahu. And we understand he must be very upset with Iranians. That's why he's using foul language today, because he has said that he wants to take over Iranian oil, you know, several times, not just once. A reporter asked him, why do you want to take over Iranian oil? He said that he's a businessman and he likes to make money, which is an insult to business people. If you're a businessman or a businesswoman, that doesn't mean you cheat or steal or take over other people's resources. You're supposed to make profit, reasonable profit. That's what business is, not stealing. And with millions of Iranians coming to the streets, Trump is saying, damn, how am I going to steal these people's oil while they're around? This is a problem that he realizes. He's going back to his old Trump, coordinating with Netanyahu, getting prepared for Netanyahu's visit to Washington in a few days. The American people, unfortunately, are going to suffer economically. We had oil prices rising today. And they're going to provide soldiers to Netanyahu to save some politicians' political career. Americans are going to lose their lives. Not fair. And they're going to kill a lot of Iranians in that process.
3: Well,
4: is very sad.
3: Let me remind our listeners, you're listening to Flashpoints on Pacifica Radio, and that's the voice of our guest today, Dr. Fuad Izzadi. He's speaking to us directly from Tehran University in Tehran, in the heart of Iran. Well, while the U.S. corporate press fixates almost entirely on the global oil prices and shipping disruptions in the Straits of Hormuz, they completely ignore the human cost of these daily bombardments. Can you break through the Western media blackout and describe the toll these 4 to 5 daily rounds of U.S. and Israeli airstrikes are taking on Iranian civilian infrastructure and everyday families?
4: You know, they hit a lot of electricity grids. So there is electricity shortage in some areas because of that. The inflation is high. This blockade resulted in Iran not being able to sell oil. So that is putting pressure on the government's budget. Because of this blockade, some of the goods that Iran normally gets is not going through. Since the blockade was lifted, there are some goods coming in, but the damage would take some time to repair. And it's possible that they want to do the blockade again. So they violated the MOU, violated Article 1. Article 5, the U.S. Treasury Department announced that these sanction reliefs are going to end for Iran selling oil. That's a violation of Article 10. This is causing ordinary citizens serious difficulties. The Iranian government was trying to provide an off-ramp road for Trump to basically correct course. They were hoping that he's realizing that this war was a bad policy choice, and they were hoping that he would actually honor his signature and follow through. And you saw what Marco Rubio said the other day. He said that this was just a piece of paper that U.S. gave Iranians. Rubio is disrespecting Trump because Trump signed that document, and Rubio is saying that this is nothing serious.
3: Well, assuming that Trump had ever had any intentions of following through, I mean, certainly his credibility is at zero, right? I mean, internationally, particularly when it comes to Iran and when it comes to agreements. I mean, the Iranian government could not have from the beginning taken Donald Trump seriously, could they?
4: Of course, given the history, given the fact that the U.S. attacked Iran two times in the middle of negotiations, yes, they did not take him seriously. They realized that he's just doing another theater. But the hope that they had was that the U.S. government would realize that this is not a good idea. Attacking Iran, starting another war against Iran is not a good idea. So they were providing Trump an opportunity to change this failed policy. And it seems that Trump is not going to do that. It seems Trump is going to do what Netanyahu is telling him to do. And it shows that who's the real boss. It's not Trump. It's not Netanyahu. The predictions here that the United States would not honor this MOU that was signed by the U.S. president is becoming true.
3: Well, let's talk about the Straits of Hormuz really quickly and the economic warfare. The Straits of Hormuz have become one of the central flashpoints of the war. The U.S. constantly frames its naval presence there as protecting global trade while condemning what they're calling Iran's blockade. How does the Iranian government view its actions in the Straits of Hormuz not as unprovoked aggression, but as a necessary and proportional defense mechanism against a massive U.S.-led economic and military siege?
4: You know, United States used the Strait of Hormuz to build bases in this part of the world. And these bases were used to attack Iran. If you look at the UN Convention on Law of Seas, they talk about passage through these waterways. But it says innocent passage in Article 17. In Article 19, it describes what innocent is, which is not threatening the security of coastal states. And the Strait of Hormuz has two coastal states. It's Iran and Oman. U.S. is not a coastal state to the Strait of Hormuz. U.S. is a coastal state to Gulf of Mexico. U.S. is about 11,000 kilometers away from the Strait of Hormuz. And what you have been witnessing in the last 24 hours is the U.S. attempt to control the Strait of Hormuz. That's what they want to do. And I don't think Iran will allow that. Under international law, again, countries get to have 12 miles of territorial waters, 12 miles of contiguous zone. In contiguous zone, the laws of the coastal state needs to be respected. So that's 12 plus 12, which is 24 miles, and the Strait of Hormuz is just 21 miles. This is another misinformation that Marco Rubio is presenting. He's calling the Strait of Hormuz international waters. It's not. It's not high seas. These are Iranian territorial waters, and contiguous zone. The same thing is true with Oman. And in Article 5 of MOU, these two countries, not the United States, these two countries need to discuss the future of the Strait of Hormuz. And Omani officials have been quite accommodating in the last number of months because they realize Trump will go away in some months after his presidency is over, if he wants to follow the U.S. Constitution. He's talking about doing a third term. And Iran will be around. That's why Omanis are not going to... They're looking at the long-term relations that they have with a neighboring country. The U.S. wants to take over this part of the world. The other day, Trump said that the Strait of Hormuz is a great money-making machine. So it seems since he's realizing that he cannot take Iranian oil. He's maybe he wants to make money out of the Strait of Hormuz. And these are territorial waters of other countries. It's like, I think you're based in California. You have a lot of people from other countries going through California, but California is U.S. territory, no matter how many foreign people go through it. The same thing is true with the Strait of Hormuz. Lots of international ships go through the Strait of Hormuz, but that doesn't make the Strait of Hormuz international waters. It just means that there are a lot of international ships going through it. But this is the nature of U.S. imperialism, trying to right. take over other countries' resources, trying to take over other strategic locations in other countries. And the Iranian people are not going to allow that. You saw millions of people coming and saying these things, that Iranian oil belongs to Iranians, the Strait of Hormuz belongs to the coastal states. It's going to be very unfortunate if Trump wants to start another war, trying to achieve the goals that are not achievable and were not achieved last time he attacked Iran.
3: And we remind our listeners, you're listening to Flashpoints on Pacifica Radio, and that's the voice of our guest today, Dr. Fuad Esadi, coming to us directly from the heart of Tehran at Tehran University. Well, Dr. Esadi, I'm a little bit worried because with Gaza, we have seen the normalization, I don't know how else to call it, of genocide. And, how can the Iranian people resist if, how far, if these people are willing to go, if Trump is willing to go, and he's threatened several times to obliterate Persian civilization, this amazing, incredible history of Persia and Iran, how can Iran resist this huge juggernaut of military and economic and propaganda power and prowess in the world, as you said, U.S. imperialism, who may be willing to commit genocide in order to reach its goals?
4: There is no other choice. We are facing a regime that has no respect for international law. Trump had an interview with the New York Times some months ago. The reporter asked him, what do you think about international law? He says that, he goes with his feelings. It doesn't bother to follow international law. So when you have no other choice, then the only choice you have is to resist. And the Iranians have learned that they can resist. They have done it for 47 years. And they know that you cannot take the country and put it in some other place. This is the geography they have. Fortunately or unfortunately, they have a lot of oil. If Iran had no oil, I don't think we'll be having this discussion. And then they're located near the Israeli regime that likes to do genocide. This is what they did in Gaza. This is what they were trying to do in Lebanon. This is another violation that the Israelis have been attacking Lebanon almost every day in the last number of weeks since MOU, which is another violation of Article 1. Lebanon is mentioned in MOU three times. The territorial integrity of Lebanon, the fact that ceasefire should hold in Lebanon. Israelis have not been doing that. This is the experience of African-American slaves. How did they survive slavery? They had no other choice but to survive, but to resist, but to hold together. We are dealing with the same type of people, the slave owners of 17th century. I think that the first ship that came to the United States came in 1619. We are dealing with the same people. Trump is a very much a racist man. and he wants to enslave Iranians, and he's upset because he saw millions of Iranians coming and shouting against him.
3: And so you would never accept, you don't think that the Iranian government would ever accept a deal like Venezuela did, where they would keep certain parts of what they consider to be people that they can work with in the current government, only to then commit deals, you know, that would allow them to extract the oil on their terms and to profit from it.
4: I don't think you'll have anyone in the Iranian government who would want to do that. And I don't think Israelis would allow Trump to do a Venezuela scenario for Iran, because what Israelis want is disintegration of Iran, balkanization of Iran, changing Iran's borders. So Venezuela didn't have an Israeli problem. Iran does. And so there are no takers here, and I don't think that is going to be offered to Iran anyway.
3: Well, we're going to have to leave it there. Again, thank you so much. That is the voice of our guest, Dr. Fouad Esadi, coming to us directly today at Tehran University in the heart of Tehran. Our hearts, of course, are with the Iranian people. Of course, it's a horrible thing for our own people to have to witness our government committing these sorts of atrocities and what one can only call humanitarian crimes across the globe. But of course, while we also worry about our troops and those people who, you know, let's face it, they're American soldiers who are going to die in this again, yet again, for this government and for its policies. But of course, we also have to worry about the victims of the bombs that our taxpayers pay for, Iranian children, Iranian families. Dr. Fouad Esadi, I can't thank you enough for sharing your views with our listeners here today on Flashpoints on Pacifica Radio. I got 2 minutes left if you want to give a direct message to the American people.
4: Thank you, Kevin. I appreciate the time that you gave me. We need the solidarity. You know, Americans, I say this all the time to our students at the University of Tehran, that Americans are the first victims of the U.S. government. And Iranians are the second victims. Americans, as you said, are paying for these bombs. Americans are dying in these wars. America's reputation is tarnished by the war criminals that run Washington. You know, United States is a big country. It's a wealthy country. It has a lot of oil. The U.S. government officials should not be looking at taking over other countries' oil, whether it's Venezuela or Iran. And the image of the United States, and in a way, image of Americans, unfortunately, is tarnished because of what the U.S. government does. So the hope that people here have is that when Americans choose a president, please make sure that he's not a war criminal, because that's not good for United States, and that's not good for the rest of the world.
3: Well, the world certainly deserves better. Thank you again, Dr. Fouad Esadi.
4: Thank you.

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2: Hi, this is Kendall Boyson, professional life and recovery coach, and you're listening to Encouragementology, the practice of instilling hope. Hi there. Thanks for joining me. On this show, I question, are you living life or producing it? Have you ever caught yourself reaching for your phone before you fully experience the moment in front of you? Maybe it was a beautiful sunset, an incredible meal, a concert, a family gathering, or even a quiet walk where something made you stop and think, I should get a picture of this. It's almost automatic now. Before we've taken it all in, before we've let the moment settle around us, there's this instinct to capture it, to save it, to share it, to prove we were there. I started wondering when that became our first response. I don't remember making a conscious decision to experience life through a lens, but somewhere along the way, documenting our lives became woven into living them. We don't just attend the birthday party, we record it. We don't simply admire the view, we frame it. We don't just laugh until our sides hurt, we wonder if someone caught it on video. It's subtle enough that we hardly notice it's happening, and yet it has quietly changed the rhythm of everyday life. There was a time when memories lived mostly inside us. You'd come home from a trip bursting to tell someone about it because your words had to do the work. You remembered the smell of the ocean, the way the air felt at the top of the mountain, the tiny cafe you stumbled across by accident, and the conversation that made you laugh so hard you couldn't finish your meal. Those experiences became stories because they had first become memories. Today, it's almost as if the story begins before the memory has a chance to form. I'm not convinced this is about phones. Phones are just the tool. I'm curious about something much deeper. What happens when we begin experiencing life with an audience already in mind? Does it change what we choose to do? Does it influence what we notice? Does it quietly encourage us to chase moments that look impressive instead of moments that simply feel meaningful? And if we're always thinking about how something will appear later, are we fully living it now? The more I thought about it, the more I realized this isn't really a conversation about technology at all. It's about attention. It's about presence. It's about the quiet difference between living a life and producing one. Those aren't necessarily the same thing, even though they can look almost identical from the outside. So today, I don't want to talk about deleting apps or escaping the digital world. I want us to explore something much more personal. When you look back on your life someday, what do you hope you'll remember? The moments you carefully curated
3: or the ones you completely forgot to record because you were too busy living them? Let's explore that together. As I was thinking about this episode, I realized there's nothing new about wanting to remember our lives. People have kept journals, filled scrapbooks, carried cameras on vacation, or tucked little souvenirs into boxes they couldn't bear to throw away. We're storytellers by nature. We want to remember where we've been, who we've loved, and what we've learned, and the moments that shaped us. There's something deeply human about wanting to preserve a memory. But I don't think that's what we're talking about today. I think somewhere along the way, many of us made a subtle shift. We stopped asking, "Is this meaningful?" and started asking, "Is this interesting?" Those questions may sound similar, but they lead us in very different directions. A meaningful moment doesn't need an audience to matter. It can be quiet, ordinary, personal. Sometimes it's a conversation on the back porch, an unexpected laugh around the dinner table, or sitting beside someone you love without either of you saying much at all. Those moments rarely go viral, but somehow they become the ones we carry with us for years. An interesting moment, at least in today's culture, often comes with an invisible audience. We begin imagining how it will look, how we'll describe it, whether it's worth sharing. We aren't just living the experience anymore. Part of our attention has already stepped outside the moment and started observing it. It's almost like we've become both the main character and the producer of our own lives. I don't think most of us do this intentionally. In fact, I think it's become so normal that we barely notice it. We pull out our phones almost without thinking. We take 6 pictures instead of 1 because maybe 1 will be better. We interrupt conversations to capture them before the food gets cold or the lighting changes. We've become incredibly good at preserving moments. But I wonder if we've become just a little less practiced at inhabiting them. There's an old saying that I've always loved, where your attention goes, your life follows. Whether those exact words came from a single author or evolved over time, the wisdom holds up. Attention isn't just what we notice. Attention is where we actually live. Think about that for a second. If your attention is divided between what's happening and how what's happening might be received, then your experience becomes divided too. Maybe only by a few percent, maybe only by a few seconds, but over days, months, and years, those little interruptions begin to shape the way we experience our own lives. And I don't think this is only happening on vacations or special occasions. I think it's happening in ordinary life. We make dinner. We reorganize a room. We read a great book. We exercise. We have a meaningful conversation. Increasingly, there's this quiet temptation to turn experiences into evidence. Evidence that we're productive. Evidence that we're interesting, that we're growing. Evidence that we're happy. But here's the question that keeps coming back to me. If no one else ever knew you did those things, would they still be worth doing? I hope your answer is yes, because that's where freedom begins. When your life is no longer measured by its visibility, it can finally be measured by its meaning. I don't think the goal is to stop sharing our lives. Don't get me wrong. Some of my favorite memories are photographs. Some of my favorite conversations started because someone shared something thoughtful online. That's not the issue. The question is much quieter than that. Who's leading? Is your life creating the content? Or is the content beginning to shape your life? Because those two things can look exactly the same from the outside while feeling completely different on the inside. One of the reasons this topic fascinated me is because it isn't just a feeling. Researchers have actually spent years studying what happens when we experience life through a camera instead of through our own attention. A psychologist named Linda Hinkle at Fairfield University conducted a study that became known as the photo-taking impairment effect. Participants toured a museum, and some simply observed the exhibits while others photographed them. Later, the people who had taken pictures remembered fewer details than those who had simply looked. Her conclusion wasn't that photography is bad. In fact, she found that when people intentionally photographed one specific detail, their memory actually improved. The difference was intention. When we mindlessly capture everything, our brain seems to assume the camera will remember it for us. When we slow down and really observe, we're still doing the remembering ourselves. That made me stop and think, because maybe the camera isn't stealing our memories. Maybe it's replacing our attention.

distraction. And maybe that's the word that ties all of this together. Practice. Whatever we practice, we perfect. If we practice noticing beauty, we'll probably notice more beauty. If we practice being present in conversations, we will probably become better listeners. But if we practice viewing every experience through the lens of how it might appear to someone else, eventually that lens begins to feel normal. There's another voice I wanted to bring into this conversation, and it's from Arthur Brooks, who has written extensively about happiness and fulfillment. One of the themes he returns to is that lasting happiness isn't built on admiration for other people. It's built on relationships, purpose, and enjoyment. In other words, the things that sustain us over time are deeply relational, not performative. I think that's an important distinction because admiration feels good. Validation feels good. A kind comment can brighten your day, and there's nothing wrong with that. We all appreciate being seen. We all enjoy encouragement. That's part of being human. The challenge comes when external affirmation quietly becomes the scorecard for an internal experience. It's a subtle shift. Instead of asking, "Did I enjoy today?" we begin asking, "Did today's experience get the response I hoped for?" Those are two completely different questions. One measures your life, the other measures other people's reactions to your life. And those reactions are unpredictable. They're influenced by algorithms, timing, who's online, what people are interested in that day, and countless other things that have nothing to do with the value of your experience. Think about how much power we accidentally hand over when we let someone else's response determine how we feel about our own moments. A beautiful walk is still a beautiful walk, even if no one sees a picture of it. A meaningful conversation still changes you, even if it isn't clever enough to become a post. A vacation can become one of the best weeks of your life, even if your phone spends most of it tucked away in your bag. Maybe the real invitation isn't to stop documenting our lives. Maybe it's to make sure we've lived the moment before we decide whether it needs documenting. Because the richest parts of life were never meant to compete for attention. They were meant to capture ours. Let's try a little experiment together. You don't have to write anything down or answer out loud. Just notice what comes to mind. Picture one of your favorite memories. Not the one with the most likes. Not the one everyone still talks about. Just one of your favorites. Maybe it's from childhood. Maybe it's from last week. Maybe it's something so ordinary that you've never even told anyone about it. Now, ask yourself, what makes that memory so special? Was it the setting? The people? The feeling? Can you remember the temperature or the sound? The smell? Can you remember what made you laugh or why that moment stayed with you? Now, here's the interesting part. Did anyone else have to validate that moment for it to matter? Probably not. Most of our favorite memories don't become our favorite memories because someone applauded them. They become our favorites because of how they made us feel. That's an inside job. Now let's flip the exercise. Think about something you've posted that you were really excited to share. Maybe it was a vacation, a project you finished, a family celebration, or a beautiful meal. Before you shared it, what were you hoping people would notice? Were you simply sharing your joy? Were you hoping to inspire someone? Were you looking for connection? Or if you're really honest, were you hoping someone would confirm that it was as special as it felt to you? There's no wrong answer here. I think we've all been there. I've certainly

I shared things because they made me smile. And I've shared podcast episodes because I genuinely hope they encourage someone else. Sharing isn't the issue. The question is whether the sharing begins to shape the experience itself. Imagine walking into a room where no one notices your new haircut. Does that make it a bad haircut? Imagine preparing a wonderful meal and forgetting to take a picture. Was it any less delicious? Imagine taking the trip of a lifetime and coming home with only a handful of photos because you spent most of your time looking instead of recording. Would that vacation somehow be smaller? Or would it actually feel bigger because you were fully there? I wonder if we've accidentally confused documentation with appreciation. We think recording something proves we valued it. But maybe attention is what proves we valued it. Attention says, this moment deserves all of me. Documentation says, I want to remember this. Those two ideas can absolutely work together. The problem is when the second one interrupts the first. Here's another question I've been asking myself lately. What experiences in my life have I quietly stopped pursuing because they don't translate well online? Think about that for a minute. Reading a book on the porch for an hour. Taking a long drive with no particular destination. Having coffee with a friend who loves conversation more than selfies. Sitting outside after a summer rain. Watching your grandchildren play without feeling the need to capture every laugh. None of those moments are especially sensational. They probably won't stop anyone from scrolling. But isn't it interesting that some of the richest experiences in life are almost impossible to capture? They have to be lived. Maybe that's one of the quiet invitations hidden inside all of this. Instead of asking, will this make good content? What if we started asking, will this make a good memory? Because years from now, I don't think we'll remember how many people watched our lives. I think we'll remember how fully we lived them. So if we're beginning to realize that attention is one of the most valuable things we own, how do we reclaim it without feeling like we have to disconnect from the world? I don't think this is about throwing away your phone or disappearing from social media. Most of us use technology in meaningful ways. We stay connected with family, celebrate milestones, learn some new things, and sometimes we even find encouragement from someone we've never met. The goal isn't to reject the tools. It's to make sure the tools aren't quietly shaping the way we experience our lives. One place to begin is by simply delaying the documentation. The next time something wonderful happens, resist the urge to reach for your phone immediately. Give yourself 60 seconds. That's it. Watch the sunset first. Listen to the music before you record it. Let your child finish telling the funny story before you think about taking a picture. Those first few moments belong to you. If you still want the photo afterward, take it. But experience the moment before you preserve it. You may discover that the memory feels richer because you were completely present before the camera ever came out. Another practice is to occasionally ask yourself a simple question. If no one else ever knew I did this, would it still be worth doing? I love that question because it cuts through so much noise. If the answer is yes, you're probably connected to something deeply meaningful. Reading a book, planting flowers, learning to cook, volunteering, taking a walk, sitting quietly with someone you love. These are experiences that enrich your life, whether they're witnessed or not. They remind us that meaning isn't something the world assigns to our lives. It's something we experience from the inside out.
Here's another idea that I've been trying to practice myself. Create moments that have no audience at all. Do something beautiful simply because it's beautiful. Write a handwritten note that no one else will ever read. Buy coffee for someone without telling anyone about it. Take the scenic route home just because the evening light is beautiful. Watch your grandchildren play without taking a single picture. Can you do it? Let some moments exist only in your heart. There's something incredibly freeing about knowing that not every meaningful experience has to become part of your public story. And finally, become curious about your own motivation instead of judgmental. If you catch yourself reaching for your phone, don't scold yourself. Just ask, what am I hoping for right now? Maybe you genuinely want to remember the moment. Maybe you want to share joy with someone you love. Maybe you're hoping for connection. Or maybe, just maybe, you're looking for reassurance that this moment matters. That's a very human desire. We all want to know that our lives count. But perhaps the greatest reassurance isn't found in someone else's response. Perhaps it's found in fully inhabiting the life we've already been given. The A side is a familiar story we all know, but the B side, that's where the deeper tracks live. The A side tells us to share our lives, build your platform, tell your story, capture the memories, and stay connected. Don't let life pass you by without documenting it. And honestly, there's nothing inherently wrong with any of those things. Some of the most meaningful stories I've ever read were shared by someone willing to be vulnerable. Some of my favorite family photos instantly transport me back to a moment I might have otherwise forgotten. Sharing can preserve history. It can build relationships. It can encourage someone who's walking through a similar season. The A side isn't wrong. It's just incomplete. The B side asks a different question. What if some moments become more valuable because they aren't immediately shared? We live in a culture that often assumes visibility equals value. It's important. Post it. If you're proud of it, announce it. If something wonderful happens, let everyone know. But I wonder if we've unintentionally started believing that every meaningful experience needs an audience. What if that's simply not true? Think about some of the most sacred moments in your own life. A heartfelt conversation with someone you love, sitting beside a hospital bed and holding a hand, watching a child sleep after a long day, standing outside on a quiet morning before the rest of the world wakes up, the tears you cried after receiving good news you've waited years to hear. Those moments don't lose their significance because they weren't posted. If anything, they often become even more meaningful because they remained deeply personal. They weren't created for public consumption. They were simply lived. I think we've also lost something else, and it's the beautiful surprise of discovery. Years ago, when you ran into an old friend, you had stories to tell because they hadn't been watching your life unfold in real time. You caught each other up. You laughed over things the other person had never heard. There was curiosity and mystery. Today, it's easy to say, "I know, I saw your pictures. We know what someone had for dinner, where they vacationed, what project they're working on, and even what they're thinking about before we've had a chance to ask." We've become incredibly informed about one another, but I wonder if we've become a little less curious. Maybe the B side of this conversation isn't about posting less at all. Maybe it's about protecting more. Protecting our attention, our relationships, protecting our memories while they're still forming, protecting the quiet moments that shape us long before they could ever be summarized in a caption.
because not everything meaningful needs to become content. Some moments are doing their best work while no one else is watching. Before we close today, don't forget to download this week's 5-day journaling companion from the show notes. If today's conversation stirred something in you, the companion is designed to help you slow down, ask a few deeper questions, and notice how you're experiencing your own life. Sometimes the biggest insights don't happen while we're listening. They happen later when we give ourselves a little space to reflect. Today, I remember that I was never created to live for an audience. Long before there were cameras, followers, or timelines, there was an invitation to simply be present, to notice, to listen, to delight in the ordinary gifts of each day. I realize how easily I can complicate life by chasing significance while overlooking the quiet moments that have been significant all along. I choose to remember that my presence is one of the greatest gifts I can offer the people I love, and it's one of the greatest gifts I can offer myself. When I slow down enough to fully inhabit a moment, I'm reminded that life isn't happening somewhere else. It isn't waiting for a better season, a bigger accomplishment, or a more exciting story. It's unfolding right here in the ordinary rhythm of today. Today, I embrace gratitude, not because it changes my circumstances, but because it changes what I notice. Instead of chasing the next meaningful moment, I open my eyes to the meaning already surrounding me. The laughter around the dinner table, the familiar voice of a friend, the morning light coming through the kitchen window, the peaceful drive home after a long day. These moments rarely ask for my attention, yet they faithfully reward it whenever I choose to be fully present. If you want to share Encouragementology with a friend who needs to know they're not alone in this journey of self-discovery, you can visit Encouragementology.com or anywhere you stream your content to receive this episode and all others. 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So I challenge you, protect your capacity for wonder by giving your full attention to one ordinary moment every day. Remember, a meaningful life isn't measured by how many people see it, but by how fully you live it. I know you can do it. Thank you for listening to Encouragementology with Kendall Boyson, where we find positive ways to handle some of life's challenges.

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0: 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On this episode of Spoiler Alert Radio, we speak with Australian casting director Anoosha Zarkesh. Anoosha has been a casting director for over 25 years and has won or been nominated for dozens of ACTA and Casting Guild Awards. Her casting agency based in Sydney has gained a reputation for a specialized service championing cultural diversity and inclusive casting, taking in casting for a wide range of genres, including political satire, drama, comedy, and documentaries for both television and film. Anoosha's feature films include the award-winning films Hounds of Love, Jasper Jones, Sweet Country, The Stranger, Shada, The New Boy, The Correspondent, Kangaroo, Wolfram, and The Run. Some of her television productions include Rake, Black Comedy, Mystery Road, Total Control, and the Australian adaptation of The Office. Anoosha is currently Vice President of the Casting Guild of Australia and an active member of the Diversity and Inclusion Committee of the CGA. Welcome, Anoosha Zarkesh, to Spoiler Alert Radio.
1: Hi, Tony. Good to be here.
0: Great. So can you talk a little bit about your background and how you developed an interest in film generally and acting in particular before deciding to pursue casting as a career?
1: I grew up in Bondi with a single mum in Sydney, and I kind of always loved films, you know, early films of the, you know, American films of the 30s and 40s, and then, of course, 60s, and used to watch, you know, early films like The Graduate and Midnight Cowboy and French and Italian films because my mother was into those films as well. So in some ways, I kind of always had a film history purely because I love them and was sort of obsessed with actors ultimately. So I would follow particular actors' careers and then get hooked on it. And then when I was a teenager, I thought I might want to be an actor and went to the Australian Theatre for Young People and wanted to be an actor, but of course couldn't bear it. I was so nervous and overwhelmed with anxiety around it, yet wanted to be part of the business. So when I was at university, I started being an usher while I was at university to pay the bills, you know, five nights a week, sometimes seven. And I was studying anthropology and fine arts and thought I'd end up being an anthropologist. But when I left, I got a job working with theatre company, the really useful company, which and Cameron McIntosh, and toured with Les Miserables and other theatre shows. And from there, I got a job working at a casting agency called Mulliner's Casting, and I had no idea what casting was. But when I got there, of course, I knew when all the actors, when they were auditioning for certain shows, I knew all the actors because I'd been at the theatre and I'd been, you know, watching all the theatre shows that these actors were in, so I could actually name them. And I realised I had a sort of history of their acting careers. And then I realised this is the job for me. And that was in the 90s. So that's my beginnings of working in casting.
0: So you've cast for many television series as well as film, one notable example being the series Rake, centering on a skilled criminal lawyer with a number of vices. How did you approach casting for the many roles in balancing portrayals of a variety of skilled professionals, but with the cheeky attitude that balances serious drama with irreverent comedy? And what was the process in casting for chemistry with the memorable lead character portrayed by Richard Roxburgh?
1: Rake was one of my favourite shows, and Richard Roxburgh came on at the beginning because he was a friend of the creator of the series, Peter Duncan. And Peter Duncan, a genius writer and creator of the series, sort of loosely based on a flamboyant lawyer barrister, Charles Waterstreet. He came on to basically portray that character. And I mean, the first series, no one had any idea what it was going to be like. Second and third and fourth series, you know, actors were jumping to be on the show. And Peter Duncan and I had worked together on previous films like Children of the Revolution, Unfinished Sky, Operation Buffalo, and just recently he's written the screenplay for Correspondent. So I'd worked with Peter Duncan for many years before, and he had a great knowledge of actors. So once we kind of got this incredible scripts that he'd written, and they were just beautifully written, I mean, not a beat out of line, just fantastic, we could just talk in short term in terms of the actors that we wanted, a lot of theatre-based actors that we kind of had put together. So it was like a second language to us. I could suggest, you know, three or four actors because they were so beautifully written and the characters were so strong. We could just sort of bandy some names around and he'd go, yep, great, let's book them. And so it was sort of an easy, pleasurable job and always has been working with Richard and with Peter because Richard came on board and we sort of consulted with Richard as well. And Richard, of course, knew a lot of actors because he'd worked in theatre with a lot of those actors as well. So it was a sort of collaborative process together. But, you know, through all those five series, Peter and I, with all the directors that were working, it was a collaboration between the three of us or whatever director that was on board. And that also attracted, you know, actors like Cate Blanchett and Toni Collette, Ewan Leslie, Anthony LaPaglia. The longer the series went on and the characters got weirder and stranger and irreverent and just so beautifully written, we could attract very high-profile actors just for fun. You know, we had Noah Taylor, early days of Elizabeth Debicki, Harriet Dyer, you know, Rachel Griffiths, Hugo Weaving. I mean, countless high-profile actors that wanted to jump on board. And it was just a pleasurable job and great fun. And each episode was fantastic.
0: So the crime thriller Hounds of Love features three key roles of a superficially normal yet deeply disturbed couple and a woman that they kidnap and torture. Can you talk about casting the three leads, including Ashley Cummings, who was also in Tomorrow When the War Began, and Stephen Curry, who is better known for his comedic roles?
1: Yeah, Hounds of Love was based on a true story about a serial offender, sexual assault offender in WA. And the director, Ben Young, it was his first film. And we didn't have a big budget, but we also were looking for a lead actor. And we tested quite a few male actors that we thought had that edge and were quite dangerous. And at some stage, we said, wouldn't it be interesting if we had an actor that was possibly a comedic actor playing that role? And Stephen Curry came to mind and I thought, let's give him a go. And he was actually chilling and quite thrilling in the original auditions that we did. And it was a big risk because Stephen had done mostly comedy and very little dramatic roles. So he just killed the audition and it was incredible. So it was quite a brave choice. And with Ashley, we tested quite a lot of emerging young actresses, but I thought Ashley was going to have this huge career after Tomorrow When the War Began. And she was quite special and she had the right vulnerability and incredible dramatic. And it was pretty much a three-hander ultimately. It was three of them in one house pretty much for the whole 90 minutes. So I think those three actors were captivating ultimately and such a difficult material. And Emma Booth, I just think, is incredible too. So I think all three were unusual choices, but the film was fantastic. I thought Stephen Curry's, and he was excited. He just was so excited to play a role, was so out of his comfort zone.
0: You are listening to Spoiler Alert Radio. Conversations on the craft of filmmaking. On this episode of Spoiler Alert Radio, we are talking with Australian casting director Anoosheh Zarkesh, whose work includes Rake, Sweet Country, The Stranger, The New Boy, The Correspondent, and Wolfram. So the acclaimed film Sweet Country is a sort of Australian Western set in the 1920s as an Aboriginal farmhand shoots a white man in self-defense, going on the run as a posse gathers to find him. Can you talk about the process for casting here with internationally known actors such as Sam Neill, along with newcomers such as Hamilton Morris? And in Morris's case, how did you locate him outside of the system, so to speak? And what sort of qualities do you look for in a newcomer to ensure they can pull off weighty material such as this?
1: Sweet Country was one of my first jobs, led by Greer Simpkin and David Jowsey, who are producers of Bunyip Productions, and my collaboration with Warwick Thornton, who's one of the best directors in the world. You know, the lead was obviously the character of Sam Kelly, and it was set in the 1920s in outback Australia, and it's about the legacy of colonisation and racism in Australia and the systemic disadvantages and discriminations of Aboriginal people. You know, and I'd been out to remote communities, Aboriginal communities, on jobs before, but this was the first time where the cast had to be authentically first contact Australians against that backdrop of Warwick. And so there were quite specific casting parameters and trying to find not only Hamilton, that lead character, but also the boy. And I'd gone to many schools, different sort of Indigenous schools and various schools in Alice Springs and surroundings and out to the many communities. It was difficult. I mean, Hamilton had to carry the film. I'd heard about this actor, Hamilton, because he'd done some previous short films. And, you know, there were quite a few other Aboriginal actors that I was on the search for. But it's difficult because they're not represented by agents. They are hard to find. They've gone on out on country or remote communities. So by chance, I happened to be wandering around the streets of Alice Springs, sort of approaching people in the street, talking to, you know, Karma, which is a media organisation in the area, and radio stations. And I put out flyers to people wanting to do open auditions out on social media and all the connections that I'd made over the years with Aboriginal communities. And Hamilton happened to be on a corner outside a pub. I literally pulled up and dragged him to the house that we were having a production meeting in with the director who happened to be there. And I told Hamilton about the story, and Hamilton said, yeah, I'm in, this will be great. I've literally come into town. I was on a community 300 Ks out. He just had all the right qualities. Of course, he was up for the job, you know, ready to tell the story. And Warwick said, yep, I love him. He's perfect for the role. And then the same thing happened with kids. I literally went to all of the schools and found twins, Tremaine and Trevin Doolan. They were twins that were at the school called Yiparinya, which was, again, schools for kids that had come from remote communities. And they bus the kids out, you know, sometimes 250 Ks out to, you know, the desert and bring the kids into school. And they happened to be at the school at the time. And I was doing improvised auditions with the kids and they were there. We basically improvised a scene where they had to steal watermelons and try and get away with it. And they just had the right qualities. And then we could use twins. So I said to Warwick, you know, this would be great because when one twin didn't want to do the job or one was more confident, then the other one could step in. So we cast the twins pretty much on the spot while I was out there. So that was exciting. And I'd been out to Alice Springs now and spoken to lots of the communities and have a relationship with those people.
0: So you won an ACTA award for your casting for High Ground, where a young Aboriginal man teams up with an ex-soldier to track down his uncle, the most dangerous warrior in the territory. Can you talk about, again, casting here for Indigenous roles and unconventional means of locating new talent? And in particular, how do you keep casting authentic and keeping to specific regions or clans to ensure a greater level of authenticity and representation?
1: High Ground was very similar to Sweet Country in terms of going to the communities where we were shooting. And I was so lucky to have the opportunity to go to Arnhem Land with the writer, director, Stephen Johnson. Stephen wanted to shoot and tell the story, obviously, on the country where the massacres had happened in Arnhem Land, which is kind of the top end of Australia, which no one goes to. I mean, a lot of the communities up there are close to most Australians. So it was so exciting to fly to Darwin, and then we drove to Jabiru, and then we got helicopters and small planes to very remote communities all across Arnhem Land. And then we went to East Arnhem Land, over to Yirrkala and to Gove and to Elko Island, you know, all of these incredible communities all across Arnhem Land with Stephen and with one of the elders of the community called Witiana Marika, who was one of the traditional owners of the country. And we were looking for exactly what you're saying, the authentic characters. And because it was set again in the 1930s, based on a true story of the Gangan massacre that had happened, when we went to each community, everyone was aware of similar situations and massacres that had happened across the country. It was very close to their heart and was very moving being out there for 2 months on and off. And we did a lot of improvised auditions with, obviously, the community. None of them had acting experience at all. And there were so many characters that we were trying to find because it was basically a fight. It was called sort of frontier wars. And we basically set up an improvised audition process and literally we flew in or helicoptered into a community and then came out and said, who wants to be part of this film? And then we sort of sat around pretty much in circles with the community, anyone that was interested, and auditioned as we went and literally flew out and went to another community and explained the story. And they were very much involved and met with the traditional owners and got their permission to be on site, you know, all set up previously. You know, it took months and months and months. And this was all led by Witiana and Stephen Johnson and the producers as well. And then from there, we found incredible talent and people that were, you know, willing to go on the journey with us. And I think the final film proved to be very impactful, and I'm so proud of that work.
0: You are listening to Spoiler Alert Radio, conversations on the craft of filmmaking. On this episode of Spoiler Alert Radio, we are talking with Australian casting director Anoosha Zarkesh, whose work includes Rake, Sweet Country, The Stranger, The New Boy, The Correspondent, and Wolfram. So the film The Stranger hinges on the relationship between two men with checkered pasts who strike up a friendship after a chance meeting on a bus. What was your involvement in casting Joel Edgerton and Sean Harris in this film, especially with respect to chemistry? And what sorts of qualities were you looking for in casting a variety of smaller roles to support the main story?
1: With The Stranger, Thomas Wright had rung me, and he was the director on the project, and Joel had already been attached to the project because he had brought that story to Thomas, and they had got Cecil Films on board. It was loosely based on a true story about a boy that had been abducted in Queensland and murdered by a serial predator. And it was on an undercover police investigation over three states. And we were talking about who could potentially play the predator, and no one really wants to play that character, but it was an incredible story. But Joel had spoken about his relationship with working with Sean Harris on a previous project, The King, that he'd worked on in the UK. And so we thought he would be great. And Sean was incredible. He jumped on board and he spent months and months, because he's obviously quite an intense actor and he wanted to get the Australian accent right. So he spent months and months trying to work on his Australian accent, even though most of the role was him in silence and the way Thomas was shooting. So it was quite a dark picture and a dark role to play. And then Thomas and I talked about all the roles of the police, because it was such an intense story about undercover police working as criminals. And so it was all the police had to look like non-police. And it was basically a true story and how hard it was about sort of toxic masculinity, about working in the police force, and how it took a toll on them because they worked for years and years to catch this predator. And they had to embed themselves with him and work with him and pretend to get him to trust them. So there were police that had to look like criminals up until they got to Melbourne, and they were sort of working as the underworld in Melbourne. So Thomas wanted to work with actors that had almost no profile at all and that were unknown faces but were great actors. So that was really exciting because we didn't have the pressure to cast high-profile actors, and he wanted actors that looked like police but looked like criminals at the same time. So that was great, and that was really exciting work working with Thomas, and Thomas is just really fantastic. He loves actors, obviously being an actor, and we just had a lot of fun for quite a few months.
0: So you cast for the award-winning film Shada, about an Iranian woman and her six-year-old daughter who find refuge in an Australian woman's shelter during the 2 weeks of the Iranian New Year. What were some challenges in locating Australians of Iranian descent for the film, both children and adult, who could speak authentically accented Farsi? And were you looking at both professionals and newcomers here?
1: Shada was a really great project to work on, and I was working with a young Iranian director-writer, Noura Nazari, and because I'm Iranian as well, it was really great, but I don't speak Farsi. I grew up in Australia. I was born and bred in Bondi with a white Australian mother, and my father's Iranian, but he left when I was two. So even though we were Iranian and I knew a lot of the Persian community, I didn't speak Farsi. And also the double hardship was that we were casting during COVID. And of course, we were doing a national search for Iranian Farsi actors. So that was difficult. So we embedded ourselves in the Iranian community. And obviously, Noura was very connected to the Iranian community in Melbourne, and I'm in Sydney. So Noura and I met a few times over the months that we were casting, but we did a lot of it via Zoom and a lot of self-tests, because that was the beginning of self-testing and continues to be with casting directors now post-COVID. But we basically tried to audition as many Iranians that we knew that were existing in Australia and had a body of work, but there were very few. And then we kind of sent out flyers and hit the community, obviously sending out to all the Iranian performing arts groups and singers and wherever we knew there were Iranian performers. And we found incredible performers that had left Iran, you know, years ago during the revolution that had not worked in Australia. And obviously English being the second language, they hadn't come in and worked in the Australian industry. So we kind of found incredible actors there. And also all the actors that we knew, like, you know, Rahel and Mojan and a lot of the other actors that we had considered for many of the roles. But with the kids, there were no, obviously, Farsi kids actors. So we found all over the country, people had put their kids forward and we auditioned them via Zoom. And then we did a workshop with all the kids that we had shortlisted. And Noura did very extensive workshops with those kids. And that's how we discovered our lead. And she was just brilliant. And then they did rehearsals for a couple of weeks prior to the shoot and to build their relationship up with, you know, Zah, who played the mother, and make sure that the Farsi was correct and that they were could work intensely together for a six-week shoot.
0: You are listening to Spoiler Alert Radio, conversations on the craft of filmmaking. On this episode of Spoiler Alert Radio, we are talking with Australian casting director Anusha Zarkesh, whose work includes Rake, Sweet Country, The Stranger, The New Boy, The Correspondent, and Wolfram. So the film The New Boy takes place in 1940s Australia at a remote monastery headed by a renegade nun. They forcibly assimilate orphaned Aboriginal boys when an unusual new boy arrives. What was your process in locating newcomer Oswan Reed as the titular character, as well as other young residents at the home? And were you simultaneously casting for all the younger roles or focusing on the lead first?
1: With the new boy, it was quite a daunting project. And again, working with Warwick was really exciting and I couldn't wait to get started. But again, it was set in the 1940s. And obviously the lead role was very different to the other kids that were based in the orphanage run by the nun. I was on the search for all the kids at the same time, but in particular looking for the lead role because he was very special and he had to carry the whole film. And he was, you know, had to be sort of a wild kid from the middle of the country and plonked into this orphanage with the other kids that had been pretty much assimilated and had been sort of run down because the new kid had to be wild and wasn't being able to be contained and controlled by the orphanage. So again, I sent out briefs and had contacted all my First Nations contacts around the country and put it out on social media. And we had hundreds of kids send photographs and auditions. Basically, I'd sort of ask the kids to do a series of things like talk to me in language, their own language, that if they came from various communities across the country, send photographs and also do, you know, a few improvised auditions that I'd kind of laid out initially. And Aswan had been sent from a remote community in Northern Territory and happened to be in Alice Springs when we were doing callbacks and was living in one of the camps outside town and met me while I was there. And so, yes, I'd literally driven from the bottom of Adelaide and driven through all the communities and schools all the way through Adelaide and South Australia and then went all the way up to Alice Springs and went to all the schools around the Northern Territory in search of these kids. And then we brought all the kids together, the shortlisted kids together for a weekend of workshops with Warwick and put them through their paces and more so to meet their parents, their mums, and explain the film to see whether they had, you know, the ability to stay with us and be connected for 6 weeks during the shoot and rehearsal period and that they understood what the project was about. And they were all very excited. So it's a long process, but it's exciting. And it's amazing how many kids you can find. And it's always disappointing when you sort of get, you know, maybe 20 kids that you really love and then you only have to pick 8 of the kids in the end because you want to use them all.
0: Given that the new boy doesn't speak much dialogue in the film, were you looking for anything different in your casting as far as the ability to convey emotions silently rather than deliver lines? And was this especially challenging for the young people you were auditioning?
1: Yeah, it's very challenging. In particular with Aswan, not only looked beautiful on screen, but he conveyed you know, strength, because obviously he's a kid that's wild and can't be contained and have a spirit and a special quality of stillness. He had the kind of X factor that we talk about that you can't actually put your finger on, just a stillness and a maturity and a vulnerability. And he had an intelligence and a curiosity that was quite compelling to watch. And yet he was a kid. He was only, I think, 10 at the time. So even though at times he kind of got bored and he might have wanted to wander off, he could concentrate for a long period of time. And then sort of like any kid, you just never know with kids. Sometimes if they're not acting kids and they don't understand the process, they don't really understand the length of it. Within 2 weeks, he kind of was aware of what he wanted to look at the camera, what all the departments wanted to, what they did, you know, the costume department. You know, he was curious. And I think that goes with the other kids as well. And they had different qualities we're looking for. But mostly that they could listen, take direction, all of those things that we have that they just, he instinctively had already. And he just was compelling to watch ultimately.
0: Well, we are running a bit short on time. So did you want to mention any more recent projects you've been involved with, including The Correspondent, Kangaroo, or Wolfram? And do you have any closing words for our Spoiler Alert radio audience?
1: I've just done The Correspondent, which was Creed Stender's film, which was written by Peter Duncan, who I'd worked with, obviously, on Rake and numerous projects before. Beautifully written. The story of Peter Grester, the foreign correspondent that was arrested in Egypt. It's a fantastic film starring Richard Roxburgh, believe it or not, playing Peter Grester. So it was like the old team coming together, and I'd worked with previously on other projects. That's great. Kangaroo, which is, again, set in Alice Springs. So I was back in Alice Springs, and that's working with producers Greer Simpkin and David Jowsey again. And that's for Studio Canal. And again, I've just worked with Warwick Thornton on a film called Wolfram, and that's a sequel to Sweet Country. So it's 10 years later. So it's the 1930s, and we brought back a few of the characters from Sweet Country, and we were on the search for two female kid roles. And so I, again, went on the search. We're seeing three schools a day, trying to find the two lead kids who are aged 8 and 10. So another challenge, exactly doing the same thing I did with the new boy, but trying to find Indigenous girls. And that was great. That took me out to, you know, Coogee and remote communities in the Northern Territory and South Australia. That was exciting. So I went back out there. And I'm on two projects called The Killings of Parish Station and Treasure and Dirt, which is 6-part 1-hour for various streamers in Australia. So I've been busy. So it's exciting. It's great to be working. I know it's pretty tough out there trying to raise money for film and television projects at the moment.
0: Well, we have enjoyed learning about all this more recent work. So thanks so much, Anusha Zarkash, for taking the time to talk with us today on Spoiler Alert Radio.
1: Thanks, Tony. 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
0: You have been listening to Spoiler Alert Radio, conversations on the craft of filmmaking. I've been your host, Tony Panacchia. On this episode of Spoiler Alert Radio, we spoke with award-winning Australian casting director Anusha Zarkash. Anusha's feature film productions include Hounds of Love, Jasper Jones, Sweet Country, The Stranger, Shada, The New Boy, The Correspondent, Kangaroo, Wolfram, and The Run. Her television work includes Red Fern Now, Rake, Black Comedy, Mystery Road, Total Control, and the Australian adaptation of The Office. 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

Good afternoon and welcome to Saturday Classics on KCEI 90.1 FM Red River Taos with your host, Joanne Foreman. Among the brilliant composers of the 19th century, one of the most remarkable was the German Felix Mendelssohn. In contrast to the many stories of the struggling poor boy, Felix Mendelssohn came from a prosperous family who could even ensemble an orchestra him to practice on in his teens. Perhaps not surprisingly, he burnt out at an equally early age, only 38, but left music which is a continuing joy. Here is Mendelssohn's first symphony and the elegant fourth, known as the Italian, both on a brilliant CD conducted by Franz Brueggen.

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0: 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Thank you so much for tuning in to Saturday Classics on KCEI 90.1 FM Red River Taos with your host, Joanne Foreman. 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

0: Welcome to Arts Express. This is Prairie Miller, and on the show, Pacifica host Garland Nixon on the U.S. Empire trajectory of sanctions and color revolutions to let's just go bare knuckles.
1: Hello, Garland Nixon here, and as you've probably noticed, the U.S. Empire has continued to trade blows with Iran, even though there's talk of, you know, ceasefires and deals and all these things. The reality is that the kinetic conflict has never stopped, and I can't see how it can stop until there's a definitive victor. Let's talk.

Hello, Garland here, and a couple of things. One thing is obvious, notwithstanding the discussions that are going on, the talk of the Trump administration or the U.S. wanting, quote, some kind of a deal, what that means. Let's be honest, we don't even know what the definition of a deal would be anymore. We don't even know what the definition. We've heard this term deal when it comes to Ukraine. We've heard, oh, Trump wants a grand bargain with China and Russia and whoever. We've heard these types of things of a what Trump wants, right? Trump wants this, Trump wants that. We've heard other discussions of what the trajectory of kind of the imperial foreign policy, you know, of the global, whatever term you like. If you like imperial, if you like globalist, if you like neocon, whatever term you like, we all know what it means, right? And meanwhile, what we get in America, particularly in the West, is this very biased view of the world in which, number one, the US is smarter than everyone else. It's really, I'll put it to you like this, at US foreign policy. It's really kind of a weird and contradictory way of viewing the world, right? In one way, it's a recognition that the people that run this country are degenerate, the Epstein class, that run the West, the Epstein class are degenerates. It's a recognition that they're really incompetent. They're diabolical and evil. But let's get back to this. They're degenerate and incompetent. There's a recognition of that, right? However, the contradiction is that many people who will say things like that, they'll say, well, look at Trump and Rubio and Hegseth. These people are idiots. And the people around them, they're a bunch of idiots, right? And the history, look at the history of our foreign policy team. You know, we pretty much lose every war, and we are on a trajectory downward. We're on a trajectory downward militarily, we're on a trajectory downward economically, politically, diplomatically, morally, in every way. The U.S. empire is on a downward trajectory and has been now for many years, right? People will recognize that. Okay, we got blithering, blundering idiots who lose every war. But then, contradictory from that, there's also this discussion, which doesn't make sense to me, that they're superior in their diabolical nature to Russia, China, Iran, right? There's always something like the Iranians are being fooled. The Russians are being fooled. They don't really understand what we're doing. They think they can get a deal. There's still this feeling that even though there's an admission that the people, Starmer and Macron and Meretz and Trump and their owners are idiots, and that the outcome of their policies continues the entire Western region of the world, the entire Western economic and military and diplomatic and political bloc, that even though it continues to drag this thing on a downward trajectory, for some reason they're still smarter than the Iranians and the Russians and the Chinese. The Russians

Well, no, they're not. No, they're not. And they're not doing well. And they're on that downward trajectory because of their incompetence, because of their hubris and their greed and their degeneracy. And they're going to continue down. They're not outsmarting the Iranians. They're not outsmarting the Russians. The Iranians know what they're dealing with. They do not expect the Americans to keep their word. They're going to do this. And he says, look, they got allies. The allies say try to do the Iranians want to be seen in the world as, hey, we're making every effort. But the Iranians have no expectations that the Epstein class is going to keep their word or is going to act in good faith. So my point is this: the Iranians are telling you, we know who we're dealing with. And I don't understand why we still have these Americans who are like, they don't understand who they're dealing with. They're telling you, oh, they think the Americans are going to work with them and give them a good deal. And they're like, oh, actually, no, we don't. They know what they're dealing with, right? And so what they're doing, I think, what's going on right now, because the idea that somehow we are in some kind of, I don't know, interregnum between war and peace, or war and a settlement, or war, what the only interregnum we're in is between war and war. There is no, what's going on now is simply a continuation of the war against Iran, of the attack on Iran, or on the attempt to destroy Iran. It's going on. It's simply that the U.S. is very restricted in how it can pursue this goal. Simple as that. Basically, so what did they do? Scott Bessent said, yes, we destroyed their the rial. We tried to wreck their economy. We tried to wreck their economy. We tried protesters. We tried arming the protesters, color revolution. Then that none of that worked, so we said, "Out of hell with it, let's just go bare knuckles, right? Brute force, knuckle dragging, brute force. We'll hit them over the head with a blunt object." So we tried all of these less conspicuous ways of just of taking out the Iranians. None of them worked. So then we said, "Okay, so now we're going to do the obvious way. We'll just clunk them over the head." And we did that. Well, that didn't. What do you think? We're going to suddenly throw in the towel? Oh, well, it didn't work. So, well, let's walk away. No, because destroying Iran, taking over Iran, dominating Iran, controlling the Straits of Hormuz, and controlling the Iranian oil and all the oil in the Middle East is basically, as the U.S. empire would see it, the only way to maintain power and to contain China. They don't have another option. Right. The only way they see of containing China is to say, we'll cut China off from the oil and we can hurt them real bad. You think they're giving up on that? You think they're going to make a deal or a bargain? Look at their actions. They're not making any deals. They're not making any bargains that would inhibit them from pursuing that course. That's the plan, and that plan ain't going away. And if they lose to Iran, which they have pretty much so far lost to Iran, and I expect it to continue. Then the fact of the matter is that quest to contain China ends. It's over. It's over. Because what you have now is a triumvirate of resistance: Russia, China, Iran. You had China and Russia as two world powers and two superpowers. That's bad enough. You have literally created a third superpower, a third world power. And rather than contain Russia and destroy Russia, which you wanted to do, Russia's stronger. Rather than contain China and go after China, China has become more remote. The problem is China's way over here, and you got to get to them. You got to go through Iran. You got to go through Russia. At first, you were going to go through Russia. That didn't work out so well. You're going to go through Iran. So you're going through these things to get to China, right? China's here. You're going through this and this and this. Russia's got to go down. China's got to go down. Countries on the periphery of China and all that kind of stuff. And then you finally, boom, you take out China. But you can't just go hit them head on. As a result of your actions, okay, we're going to take out Russia. China's further away. Darn. Well, then we'll take out Iran. China's way further away. Everything they do simply makes Russia, it so far has made China a more difficult opponent to contain. Dare I say, an impossible to contain. But if you are one of the globalists, I guess that's the word, whatever you want to call the neocons, you or the imperialist, whatever term suits your fancy and your ideological view of the world, if you are there, you can't accept the reality that China is out of your reach and it can't be contained, because that is the death of the US empire narrative. The narrative that the US is the indispensable nation, right? The US is the most powerful nation in the world, the most powerful military that ever existed, the most

powerful economy, the most powerful, blah, blah, blah, blah, blah. You know the story. And if, in fact, you can't do anything to stop China, China's on the way up and you're on the way down. And reality is you're finished as the, in your mind, the dominant power of the world. You somewhat have been the dominant, not the hegemon, I wouldn't say, but the dominant power in the world, yes. And you're trying to hold on to something that's already gone. You're not the dominant power in the world now. And you militarily, you sure as hell aren't. You've been losing every war, and now that you just decided to go head to head and really exert your power, then basically what happened is you tried to exert your power on Iran, and it was revealed that you don't have the power you thought you did. You could have not attacked Iran and kept everybody afraid of how powerful you are. And everything you do to try to keep the empire from crashing only makes it crash faster. The only way that you can stop it from crashing is to not try to stop it from crashing. Boy, that's a very Zen-like thing, isn't it?

0: folks, I'm looking at the polls, and frankly, they're terrible. My approval ratings are lower than anyone's ever been. Nobody has ever had approval ratings this low. It's historic. But they're also the highest approval ratings anybody has ever seen. It's crazy. The numbers are incredible. We have the lowest highs and the highest lows. The statisticians are going berserk trying to understand it. The fake news says that's impossible, but they suck. They don't understand leadership. Look at Iran. People said, Mr. President, why are we involved? I said, I don't remember, but don't worry. I'll solve the crisis I may or may not have started. Then I'll take credit for solving the crisis I just spent billions creating. It's genius. That's called the full service approach. And yes, it cost AmeriCorp a lot of money, billions and billions. AmeriCorpians like that makes them feel like they are contributing to a war they didn't even want. They love to sacrifice to make the USA even more USA-ish. But don't worry, AmeriCorp. Luckily, I found money for the important things. We're building giant monuments, tremendous monuments, beautiful monuments for me. We're building ballrooms. We're gold-leafing horses that don't need to be gold-leafed. That's $25 million well spent. People ask, why are the horses gold? Because anything not gold is for losers. Then I tackled fraud. Everybody said my administration's fraud was out of control. I said, watch this. So we started cutting programs, healthcare, childcare, I don't care, unemployment benefits, assistance programs, anything with paperwork or the word care in it. People said, sir, how does that stop fraud? And I said, simple. If nobody gets anything, nobody can commit fraud. Problem solved. You have to think outside the box, you idiot. The experts hate it because they're always using complicated math. I use vibes. The fake news says Americans are struggling. Maybe. But have you considered becoming a billionaire? Maybe you should do that. But no, you're too stupid. Nobody wants to talk about personal responsibility anymore. Very sad. Everybody's always asking the government for help. Look at Elon Musk. He became a trillionaire all without any fraud. Wow. That was hard to say with a straight face. Meanwhile, I'm trying to help the truly vulnerable people in society, owners of luxury golf resorts, insider traders, my corrupt as hell family. Nobody ever thinks about them. At the end of the day, the country is doing fantastic, terrible, incredible, awful, stronger than ever, and on the brink of collapse, all at the same time. No one else could do that. I alone can fix it and make the mess in the first place. And if you don't understand how that can be true, congratulations, you're finally thinking like a politician. Do it, or else I'll kick your butt.
1: 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Watch this.
2: And coming up next on Arts Express.
3: I had a vision. I see a woman's face. I hear dogs barking. They're out there.
4: I called you in because I valued your belief in this phenomena. I'm not the most popular girl at the FBI right now.
5: Scully?
4: Mulder.
6: Father Joe claims a psychic connection.
3: So you believe in these sort of things?
7: Let's just say I want to believe.
3: Don't give up.
5: You see them?
3: I see eyes staring out. My visions were God's work.
4: Maybe it's not God doing the sending.
5: What do you see?
8: Father Joe?
4: I'm done chasing monsters in the dark.
3: It's here.
5: I need you on this with me.
3: It's here.

0: and those were scenes from the Strange Encounters sci-fi classic show The X-Files, starring Amanda Peet as FBI agent Dakota Whitney. And Amanda is our guest on the show to talk about her latest Strange Encounters with Suburbia's rich and infamous elite in Your Friends and Neighbors, which she's currently filming for the next April season. Caught up in this late-stage capitalism enclave of a self-described F. Scott Fitzgerald fever dream, Peet as frustrated failed shrink Mel Cooper among them shed some light as to what exactly may have been transpiring beneath the morally ambiguous, deceptive dark layers in progress throughout the series. First, some scenes from Your Friends and Neighbors, then Amanda Peet.
1: No one would ever suspect a guy like me.
2: How are the kids?
3: Oh, they're fine.
2: Wife?
3: Ex-wife.
2: What?
1: Viewed from a certain perspective, life boils down to a series of interconnected decisions. You get the house, the cars, the stuff. But how the hell could everything go so wrong so fast?
4: Has anyone ever told you that you talk a lot?
1: Well, I misplaced my inner monologue and my wife right around the same time.
5: How you doing, Coop? You okay?
6: Hey, you two. Can I just say, I love that you had such a friendly divorce.
1: I'd been thinking. These houses have all this stuff no one would miss for a while, if ever.
7: Rich guy loses his big job.
8: Has liquidity problems, turns to petty crime. That's not savvy, that's stupidity.
1: Maybe it's just desperation.
8: That's the first honest thing you've said. I'll give you 65 for it.
7: With no job, I'm sure are busy.
8: If you get caught, there will be penalties.
9: I needed that money.
10: Tell me the truth.
11: It was your job to fight for mom, for us.
1: I'm in trouble.
10: No bet.
1: You ever look at something you've been staring at for so long, you suddenly realize you stopped seeing it a long time ago?
12: Amanda,
13: it is.
12: Hello, Amanda Peet, and welcome to our show.
13: Thank you so much. Hi. Okay.
12: In terms of your struggle to become a writer on the show, what are your thoughts about what you're up against, both in the publishing world and the narrow society surrounding you, described at one point as, quote, people living in an F. Scott Fitzgerald fever dream?
13: I don't think that's my character who says that, but...
12: No, it wasn't, no.
13: Oh, okay, yeah. I mean, it seems to me that Westmount is ripe, will be very good fodder for a Romana Clef or some kind of tell-all. I mean, there's been murder, suicide, everyone's having sex with the wrong person. So, yeah.
12: Mm. What has been the best thing and the worst thing about being Mel Cooper in this series?
13: Well, the best thing about the series is, you know, having this weird divorcee love affair, I feel like. I was really excited to do this part with John Hamm. And then I really love that Jonathan Trapper wrote this menopause storyline and has Mel kind of going off the rails in a way that isn't entirely dissimilar to what Coop is going through. I think just sort of spiraling out of control and upending his, you know, placid suburban life. I think both of them are having a midlife crisis.
12: Mm. And how would you compare and contrast your therapist, whether in or out of the office, with Lorraine Bracco's shrink in The Sopranos, in terms of the class and cultural differences surrounding each of them?
13: That's a really big question. Am I in an English class in college? Let me get my daughter to answer this question. First of all, I think There's only one therapy scene in Your Friends and Neighbors in which Mel is practicing therapy, and then she is barred from practicing ever again by the end of the first season. So I would say Lorraine Bracco is a more expert shrink, although she's certainly acting outside of regular patient therapist mores in The Sopranos.
12: And do you feel
13: Question.
12: you've learned anything new and different about human nature, any insights being part of the story, these characters, and your character?
13: I just really love stories where characters act out what most of us only sort of think about or flash on, whether it's like having an affair or deciding to live a double life, or upend your life because you're bored with your wealth. A lot of people in middle age struggle with these things. So I think when someone actually acts out, it's very compelling to watch. And
12: Okay, Amanda P., thank you so much for joining us on the show.
13: thank you for having me.
12: Okay, bye.
13: Bye.

0: It was IBM. It was UNIVAC. It was all those gears going clickety-clack. Dear, I thought automation was keen, till you were replaced by a 10-ton machine. It was that computer that tore us apart. Dear, automation broke my heart.
1: Hi, this is Jack Shalom. Do you take after that mythological half-human, half-horse creature, the centaur? Or are you a reverse centaur? In the age of artificial intelligence, you're either one or the other, says our guest today. I'm happy to welcome blogger, journalist, science fiction writer, and activist Cory Doctorow, whose most recent book rhymes with encitification, here to talk about his new book, The Reverse Centaur's Guide to Life After AI. Hi, Cory.
2: Well, hello. It's nice to be back.
1: Cory, it's a very intriguing book title, and as we go along, we'll unpack the title. But let's start the way you start the book, with a tale of two writers using AI, one yourself and the other a poor soul named Marco Buscaglia. Tell us about that.
2: Sure. So Buscaglia, I don't know him, but he is a freelance writer who unfortunately became the internet's main character for a few minutes. He was the guy whose byline appeared on a summer guide distributed by Hearst Syndicate to many, many newspapers. And you've seen these summer guides, you know, 10 beaches you should try, 10 summer recipes, and, you know, 10 books you should read. And his name appeared on almost all of them. Is about 64 pages long, all the articles, all the listicles, and so on. And a funny thing happened, which was that, like, the books he recommended didn't exist. And it became very obvious what had happened here. He'd used AI, and he hadn't checked the AI's output, and the AI had hallucinated. And so people made fun of him. But the person who really got to the bottom of the story was a writer called Jason Kebler. And Jason spoke to Buscaglia and found out that Buscaglia was very remorseful. He was really self-flagellating. He felt so bad about having done this. He was really embarrassed. But he also realized something Buscaglia didn't say because of where he'd come from. When he'd been an intern at the Washington Monthly, Jason had been in charge of writing some of these lists, or at least had been tasked with it. And he knew that the way that you write one of these lists, if you're a real periodical, say, is you and two other interns work for a protracted time, selecting items and researching them under the supervision of a skilled editor, and then backstopped by like a room full of fact checkers who make sure that it's all right. Those people would have needed to be recruited to write each of these lists that Buscaglia's byline was on. And they weren't. It was just Buscaglia. It was this one-man shop doing the work of dozens and dozens of people. And whether her syndicate said to Buscaglia, go use AI to write this, or whether they just said, you're going to write all of this in a short amount of time, they clearly intended that this is what would happen, that it would be what we now today call slop. And that's one writer who used AI. And the other writer who used AI is me. I had just used AI for a significant piece of something I was writing. I write a daily newsletter, and there was a quote I wanted to include from another podcast in an article I was writing, and I could not for the life of me remember where I heard it. So I went and I got 30 hours of audio that I just listened to, and I chucked them into an open source model that I downloaded and installed on my laptop called Whisper that does text-to-speech. Just a regular laptop. The fan didn't even turn on, but an hour later, I had the whole text of 30 hours of audio, and I could just pull it up and find it right away and go to the time code and listen to the audio and verify the quote, and there I was. And so this presents a paradox, because there are people who use AI to generate text, to find typos, to give them suggestions and prompts and all kinds of other things, who then produce writing that's very good, and there are other writers who do it in this way that produces just embarrassment and humiliation. And the difference doesn't seem to be their skill. The difference is the labor conditions under which they work.
1: Tell us about the difference in labor conditions and why
2: Sure.
1: that makes all the difference.
2: So when we talk about labor and automation, we tend to draw a distinction between automation that is driven by workers and automation that's driven by capital. And automation that's driven by workers historically favors quality. Workers go and they find a new tool because they think it'll let them do their job better. But when the tool is acquired by the boss, it's a very different story. While workers tend to favor quality, bosses want throughput. They want quantity. It's because when you acquire an asset that immediately starts depreciating off your balance sheet, you want to maximize the return from that asset. And to maximize the return, you have to use it. And so we call someone who is in charge of their own tool usage a centaur. And a centaur in mythology is a human head on a horse's body. And in this analogy, you are the human mind directing the machine that you sit atop of, that can work longer than you, can perform feats of strength that you can't perform, but that is ultimately just there to serve your intellect, your mind, and your imagination. That's a centaur. So of course, a reverse centaur is the opposite. A reverse centaur is when you have a machine riding a human, when the human is being dictated to by the machine at the pace set by the machine, which is almost always going to be faster than the human can work, and require longer work sessions than the human body can endure or the human mind can usefully perform. And you are a kind of peripheral. And this is not new to AI, but you know, if you go and watch Charlie Chaplin in Modern Times or Lucy and Ethel shoveling chocolates into chocolate boxes, you will see this theme that the machine, when it has a step that it can't perform on its own and the human is recruited to perform that step on behalf of the machine is run at the speed that represents the absolute outer limit of a human's endurance and capability and is run to the point where the human isn't just used, but is used up, which is why the most advanced warehouses in America, the warehouses that Amazon has built, those are also the warehouses that have the highest rate of significant injury, triple the national rate for comparable warehouses. Because when you have an asset and it's depreciating off your balance sheet, you work that asset as hard as you can. You sweat it, which means that you sweat the people who are essential to its functioning.
3: Well, you know, you're talking about that image of the reverse centaur, and that immediately sent me to that Boots Riley film, Sorry to Bother You. I don't know if you know that film.
2: Oh, I'm a great fan of Boots Riley. And I'll just say, slightly tangentially, if you haven't seen his new movie, I Love Boosters, I can't recommend it highly enough.
3: Oh, great, what a great movie. I just mentioned to my wife, we've got to see that.
2: And it's not getting broad theatrical, so go see it while you can.
3: Okay, well, thank you. Well, those reverse centaurs were actually brought to life in Boots Riley's Sorry to Bother You. I didn't understand that metaphor at the time. And your book, it was like a lightning bolt. Oh, that's why he chose that.
2: I don't know if that is, but it would be very cool if it was. I mean, he is clearly a very plugged in guy. I wouldn't be amazed to find out that he had also encountered this idea.
3: Investors are shoveling in these enormous amounts of money into AI. And you've kind of demystified, for me as a reader anyway, that compared to the investment that's being put into it, where is the actual return in efficiency or profit? Or is that not even the point?
2: AI is the money-losingest venture the human race has ever embarked upon. At $1.4 trillion so far, and that's $700 billion in just the last year, so it's doubling. This is an industry that is grossing $60 billion a year, is what they claim. That's wildly inflated. At least $10 billion of that $60 billion is the money that Microsoft gives to OpenAI, and OpenAI gives back to Microsoft. This is not what we call revenue. To call that an accounting scam is to do violence to the noble accounting scam. and so why are they losing so much money? Well, foundationally, I think there's both a material and an ideological basis for the bubble. And the material bubble is shared by all the other bubbles that we've had, which is that when a company dominates its sector, paradoxically, it gets into trouble. Because once you stop being able to grow, if you're Google with a 90% search market share, then investors will quickly conclude that you are no longer a growth company. And growth company, well, that's a wonderful thing to be, because your stock trades at a wildly high multiple of your earnings. And it is so highly valued and so liquid that you can use it to increase your earnings by buying other companies and hiring key personnel, not with cash, but with stock. And there's a big difference between cash and stock.
3: So for those of us who aren't, you know, Wall Street mavens, you're basically telling us that at the present, the company doesn't have much value, but people are buying stock in the hopes that it will grow tremendously.
2: Well, the company might have value today, but if it's growing every day, then it'll have even more value tomorrow. If the earnings grow every year, then those future earnings are much larger than the future earnings of a company that has the same earnings this year but isn't growing. You know, buying a share in something that's growing is worth more than buying a share in something that's stopped growing. And the problem for the firm is not just that, well, now we can't buy companies using our stock and we have to use money. It's that those same executives who are confronting that reality, well, they've been compensated in stock. And so when the company stops being a growth stock and starts becoming a mature stock and the market revalues that stock, which is to say it has a stock crash, it's their net worth on the line. That's what's in their stock portfolio. Mark Zuckerberg is sitting on a lot of Facebook. And the day Facebook becomes a mature company and stops being a growth company, Mark Zuckerberg gets immediately, personally, significantly poorer. And so all of these people are very much committed to building narratives about their growth. And that's the wager that you're making, is that the firm's profits will increase over time. And what is priced into that share price is that expectation. And so when the company stops growing, or when people stop believing the company has room to grow, which they may arrive at that belief because the company has got a 90% market share and can't grow anymore without finding something else to do, well, the share price falls off a cliff. And that means that you can't buy other companies with your shares. And it means that your own net worth falls off a cliff too, because if you're Mark Zuckerberg, the thing you have the most of in your stock portfolio is Facebook shares, Meta shares. Mm-hmm. And so this is personally and institutionally really important. The reason companies want to keep growing is not for their own sake. It's not an ideology. It's for material reasons. And so you have all of these bubbles, one after another, crypto and so on and so on. But the AI bubble's a lot bigger. You know, Mark Zuckerberg pissed away $61 billion of his investors' money on AI, on Metaverse, rather. But he's spent $150 billion in 3 years on AI. And he says it's another $150 billion this year and more next year. So why are the numbers so much bigger? And I think this is where we get into the realm of ideology, although there's a little materialism here too. Because from a computer science perspective, the AI is interesting, right? 10 years ago, some researchers applied a minor variation to a technique that had been well understood in machine learning. And instead of getting a small change in the efficiency, they got a big one. And, you know, that's great. You've made a breakthrough. You found some low-hanging fruit. But what was even cooler is it turned out there was a lot more low-hanging fruit right next to that low-hanging fruit, because all they had to do was the same trick, but harder. And they got commensurately more impressive outcomes, although now they're seeing the limit to those returns. But, you know, when you discover a lot of low-hanging fruit, it's reasonable to get a little excited as a technical matter. But the market story doesn't pencil out. And so why is the market so excited? Why are investors so excited about this? And I think it's because billionaires are very keenly attuned to what it's like to live in a world in which you are surrounded by sycophants who take whatever you say as law and make it happen irrespective of whether it's completely daft. I'm going to give you an AI. You can fire most of those mouthy workers, terrorize the rest, and to stop telling you off when you have a brilliant idea and all they want to say is, oh, it won't scale and it'll get us arrested and, you know, it's dumb and no one else would want it. You're weird and rich and everyone lives a completely different life to you, where all you do is have a genius idea and you give it to the chatbot and the chatbot poops it out. And then a human who is terrorized at losing their job shaves the rough edges off of it so that it can like fit out the product window. And if they balk, you can hire another worker because there's 10 more at the factory gates who do their job, because we fired them all when we hired the AI to do their job. And we'll just split the wages of those workers. I think that capital allocators, billionaires go, oh my God, you can sell infinity of this stuff. Every boss is going to love this.
4: Well, speaking of things that bosses love, I mean, it's kind of ironic that those who warn about the dangers of AI, how it's going to replace all workers and how it's going to blow up the world and enslave us, actually, in a sense, are doing PR for the AI companies, because that's kind of the shiny new destructive power that investors and potential corporate users of AI like to fantasize that they could obtain and that will drive growth.
2: Yeah, the term of art here comes from a great scholar at Virginia Tech, a guy called Lee Vinsel, who coined this term crita hype. So like criticism and hype. And that's when you take the hype claims of a vendor and you repeat them verbatim, but then you add at the end in the in parentheses, and by the way, that's bad. So, you know,
4: yeah.
2: Mark Zuckerberg says, hey, guess what? I have become Cyber Rasputin. I have succeeded. I've built the mind control ray. I did it with big data, and I can sell anything to anyone. And then some of his less discerning critics run around and go, oh my God, Mark Zuckerberg has built a mind control ray. And that's why your Grampy became a QAnon. It's because Mark Zuckerberg made him racist. And the fact that he's been racist for as long as you've known him, and what Mark Zuckerberg really did was introduce him to a bunch of other racists, that's like neither here nor there. Mark Zuckerberg is Cyber Rasputin. And then Mark Zuckerberg goes out on a sales call and people say, Mark, why should I pay a 40% premium to advertise on Facebook? And he says, don't take my word for it. Ask my critics. I am Cyber Rasputin and I can sell anything to anyone with my mind control ray. And we see this with AI. If the pitch is AI can do everyone's job, AI is going to make everyone technologically unemployed, then you are helping AI founders raise money from the capital markets, and you're helping the AI sales staff sell AI to bosses. And so it's really important as a critic that you don't just throw everything at the wall and see what sticks. I mean, it's absolutely the case that there are a lot of people who will listen really hard if you say, by the way, they've got this word guessing program, and if they shovel enough words to it, it's going to wake up and become God. And, you know, if you repeat that over and over again, it's very interesting. It's very scary. It makes for great science fiction. In my other life, I'm a science fiction novelist. We write these stories all the time. But it also helps them raise capital, and it keeps the bubble inflated. And the point of a bubble is to take normal people who are just trying to save for their retirement because we don't have defined benefits pensions anymore, and they're worried that they're going to starve to death and become homeless in their old age. And it's a way of tricking those people into giving that money to insiders who inflated the bubble so they can make out like bandits and you go broke. And so if you're helping inflate the bubble, you are helping bankrupting the people you love. And that is very bad.
4: Well, speaking of starving people, should artists be afraid of AI? I mean, I can just type a prompt into an AI program to paint a picture of Donald Trump crying in the bathtub with a turtle on his head, and boom, there it is almost instantly.
3: And we'll have to stop for now right there, but have no fear. We will be back next week with Cory Doctorow, author of The Reverse Centaur's Guide to Life After AI, where he'll speak with us about the impact of AI on the arts and the best ways to fight back. This is Jack Shalom for Arts Express with host Prairie Miller.
0: I thought it was just some mishap when it sidled over and sat on my lap. But when it said I love you and gave me a hug, dear, that's when I pulled out its plug.
5: And now on Arts Express,

0: This is Bro on the Global Literary Beat with an excerpt from my new novel, Pornocopia, the sixth Terry Palmer L.A. mystery set in the early 1950s, in which the detective is hired to protect a trio of sex-real actresses from their low-life mafioso bosses. Harry is asked to protect one of the actresses, the African-American Chansey, so named because she likes to gamble, in a gig in Las Vegas. If you listen carefully, you will notice there are several cameos in this chapter which presage the years to come. Chansey was leaving that morning for a shoot in the casino. Apparently, the mob was taking ballroom literally. She saw it as a short vacation and wanted to get going immediately so she would have time to take in the town. My client, with a trim suitcase full of her clothes and makeup for the shoot, piled into a workable gray Plymouth I secured for the trip, and away we went. All she wanted to talk about was Vegas. She was originally from Mississippi, but her mother and sister had moved there, both looking for work, which her mother had found as one of the first Negro card shufflers at the shadier, slightly down-tempo joints on Fremont Street. Her sister Kay worked in one of the oldest casinos downtown, the El Cortez, as a table dancer, distracting the gamblers in the hopes by the owners that they would forget for a moment that they were losing and keep throwing good money after bad. I asked her about being loaned out for a shoot. "It happened," she said, with a bob and nod of her long, curly black hair, "just like in Hollywood when actresses get passed around from one studio to another. Tony, you might say, has me under contract, though that's more about me not daring to leave. He owed a favor to one of the boys in Vegas, a bit higher up on the chain, and he couldn't refuse, so I'm the collateral." "I don't mind," she said, rubbing her fingers together. "I feel lucky and can't wait to try my hand at the craps table." "How did you start gambling?" I asked. It wasn't that usual for a big woman with a lusty body to be at the tables herself. Mostly that kind of woman was on the arms of someone else, blowing on their dice, but not Chansey. She liked to roll them herself, and she'd gotten good at it. "I had a boyfriend, a white guy. He loved all kinds of games, and he bet on all of them. Instead of standing around watching him, I went to the tables and started learning Texas Hold'em, the most basic kind of poker. That man was a lunatic. When he would win, he would lavish me in minks and fine perfumes, but when he would lose, he would be screaming at me in the parking lot. What I found out was it wasn't just the gambling he was hooked on. He loved the white powder, and that accounted for his mood swings just as much as his winning or losing. He had me at first blowing on the dice, then rolling them for him, and finally I got a knack and developed a method. After a while, I figured I didn't need him and his wild mood swings. I could win without him and go home happier at the end of the night. I was never much of a gambler myself, mainly because I just never thought I could win. I'd heard professional gamblers talk, and even the best of them only beat the house a little over 50% of the time. We began to talk about Vegas, how it had come to be. She had been visiting for a few years and knew a lot about it. What I knew I didn't much like. It was a town carved out of the desert, which couldn't have existed without the intervention of air conditioning and the building of the Hoover Dam to bring the town water. The whole idea was that everyone had a good time there, whether they won or lost. The town thrived on its image as casual and harmless fun, where most people who came there lost. The idea was that the more you lost, either at the tables or with the girls who surrounded the tables, the less you talked about what really went on, giving the impression that it was all fun and games, because no one wanted to admit that while they may have come there hoping to win, they left not wanting anyone else to know that what went on instead was relentless losing. What the mob knew, Chansey said, was that even the desert would work in their favor. Once the tourists arrived, they were pumped full of food and drink, and then, since they were on the edge of nowhere, there was nothing left for them to do but go to the tables. I knew from my years on vice and narcotics on the force that there was another reason the mob established what was sometimes called the Metropolis of Sin. The man behind the organization, what was now called the Strip, the elegant part of the town, about a mile out of the desert and away from the more routine places downtown, was the crime lord, Meyer Lansky. He knew, but we could never quite prove, that Lansky, after the war, had started importing heroin from Mexico, and the mob was flush with money from the sale of horse on the streets. Too much money to account for their extravagant lifestyle, which would make them easy pickings for government tax agents. That money needed to end up somewhere to be whitewashed. That was also why Vegas was founded, as a gigantic money laundering scheme to clean and invest bad money and turn it into good, to legitimize it. The Nevada city got more profitable each year, all the while producing nothing, just an image of carefree fun, which started out as a city like no other, the dark side of neighboring California's Hollywood dream factory, but which ever so slowly was starting to define a national economy that produced fewer actual goods and instead substituted a self-perpetuating illusion. We were staying in two rooms in a motel near the ever-expanding strip. They wouldn't let a black woman stay in the hotel, but that didn't deter her. Once we parked our stuff, her first stop was the world-famous pool at the Flamingo. This was the centerpiece of Bugsy Siegel's paradise, complete with gaudy champagne tower that blinked on and off to create the illusion of the bubbly. Inside were dark cork, brass, and iron circles and a display of what Americans would mistake as opulence, but which I suppose anyone with a more sophisticated taste would call gaudy. Bugsy had named the casino after the great love of his life, Virginia Hill, who because of her red hair was called the Flamingo, and hence the neon pink bird on the outside. It had also cost him his life in a grisly mob execution 5 years ago, not only because he had run millions over budget building the place and may have embezzled mob money to help keep the joint afloat, he also badly beat Virginia, who was more than a mob mall. She was an international emissary for the Chicago outfit. Their seductive Mata Hari. It was said in one of his blind rages, the crazy man who would prevent no one to call him Bugsy damaged her face, a priceless tool for the mob, so badly that at the time of his extermination, she was seeing a plastic surgeon in Europe to try to restore her precious commodity. When they killed him, Bugsy was shot in the face, supposedly as revenge for what he had done to his paramour, Virginia. Only Hollywood would someday be able to spin this tale of abuse into a wildly extravagant love story, one dream factory covering up the violent truth of another. The new owner had turned the casino into a money-making machine. Hollywood royalty would often be seen basking in the glow of the pool. Marlena Dietrich, Cary Grant, Grace Kelly, Chancey strode into the pool as if she owned the place, grabbing a towel from the amazed attendants and motioning for me to follow her to one of the reclining chairs where she, in a one-piece black bathing suit, proudly spread her majestic body out the length of the chair. She took a look around the pool to do some celebrity spotting, and sure enough, there was George Raft, the actor who played a gangster, and maybe was one, in real life. She knew him and motioned for him to come over and say hello. They had apparently once dated and were still friendly. She asked him what he was doing there, and he explained that he came to Vegas to study the way mobsters behave to use in his films. What he discovered was that many of them were instead modeling themselves after his screen character. They had a good laugh, and Raft wandered off. A Flamingo maitre d' then bent over her chair and informed her politely she would have to leave. Chancey didn't like this one bit. She started yelling at the guy, "It's okay for me to come here and be in your sex films, but I can't swim in your pool." When we got back to the hotel, she invited me into her room and told me if I wanted it, she could get us some cocaine. "I don't need it," she said, "but I keep some handy. A lot of people in my line of work do use it. In that way, though, it's a lot like other lines of work where people are so bored they put stuff up their nose to keep from going insane. I had some friends who worked in factories and needed something to numb themselves to go to work every day. Porn's not so different from all kinds of jobs in this crazy society," she said. She was not only bold, she was also wise. "How do you get into this line of work?" I asked. Hollywood was nothing but an extravagant come-on that never paid off. The money was okay in this other line of work, though not as good for a Negro, and I really needed to get paid. "Come on," she said. "Let's put all that behind us tonight. Go win some money and see a show." Vegas was a city that could look shabby by the light of day, but the neon erased all that shabbiness and turned it into an effervescent, glowing series of temples, where its pilgrims worshipped at the altar of the poker and craps tables and genuflected in front of the one-armed machines that, with their lights, bells, and whistles, always promised more than they delivered. We went back to the Flamingo. Chancey started rolling the dice, spitting on them, and yelling that tonight she felt like she had the juice. She raked in a couple hundred and was ready to leave. At the Flamingo show, a washed-up actor was spotlighted as master of ceremonies in a variety act. Ronald Reagan was getting to be too old for the movies and was trying to start a second life as a Vegas personality. It wasn't working. The show was listless. A series of bad magicians, second-rate dancing girls, and Reagan at the center of it, looking uncomfortable. I checked the reviews the next day, and even the Vegas critics, whose duty it was to like everything, weren't impressed. "That guy stinks," Chancey said in my ear, probably loud enough so people nearby could hear her. "The only thing left for him when things are going this bad is politics." I nodded in agreement. We noticed that in the crowd was the silver-haired senator from Arizona, Barry Goldwater, who had just been elected. He had two showgirls from the stage at his table fawning over him. When we asked our waiter, he said, "He comes here a lot. He's a swinger." Chancey laughed at the scrawny man with the thick glasses and a brain-dead look being described as a Vegas swinger. "Oh well," she said with a sigh as we neared our motel. "Tomorrow it's back to the grind. Thanks for accompanying me," she said, and she gave me a peck on the cheek and closed the door to her room. All's well that ends well, I thought, though I had the feeling the day ahead with the Vegas mobsters could be deadly. And this is Bro on the Literary Beat, reading from my latest book, Pornocopia.
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2: Artist Victor Goulair spoke on 40 years of conservation and restoration of Northern New Mexico devotional art on May 27, 2026 at Southern Methodist University in Taos. Here are introductory remarks.
3: And for our introduction, I'm going to turn it over to Professor Kathy Windrow, Professor of Art History at Southern Methodist University.
4: Hello, everybody. I have a feeling I'm introducing someone you already know very well. Victor Goulair grew up in Santa Fe, New Mexico, as I bet you know, in a family of Latin American conservators and restorers. As a kid, he apprenticed in his family's studios, where he learned wood carving by restoring 18th, 19th, and 20th century saints from Latin America and New Mexico. During high school, he carved santos as a hobby and gave them as gifts to friends and family, and I wish I had been here then to receive some of those. In 1986, at age 23, he opened his own conservation studio in Santa Fe, where he specialized in historic devotional art. And just 2 years later, he was juried into the prestigious Santa Fe Spanish Market. Victor Goulair's masterful craftsmanship and innovative approach have earned him dozens and dozens of awards, including the 2016 Master Award for Lifetime Achievement and the Governor's Award for Excellence in the Arts. Since 1988, Victor Goulair's work has been shown in group and solo exhibitions in museums and galleries in New Mexico and beyond. These include retrospective exhibitions at the Harwood Museum in Taos and the National Hispanic Cultural Center in Albuquerque. His award-winning work is included in numerous public and private collections and shown or included in many publications. He's known for his great technical skill as an artist, for his knowledge of the history of santos and santeros in New Mexico, and for his careful restoration of countless devotional objects in historic churches, museums, and private collections. Tonight, he's here to present to us a lecture, a historical look at the conservation and restoration of Northern New Mexico devotional art. So please help me welcome Victor Goulair.
5: Awesome. Thank you. Thank you, Kathy. You were dwarfed in this massive podium. As you know, I have a dual career, not only as a devotional artist, but also as an art conservator. This is actually my 40th year doing both those things, which is hard for me to imagine. But here I am, still have hair, which is kind of cool. But, I'll be talking primarily about the conservation side of my life. So, a historical look at conservation and restoration of Northern New Mexico devotional art. And I'll be speaking about conservation in the private sector, conservation within museums and the difference of conserving within church communities. And so first, let's just start out, and I know most of you know this, but I just want to make sure that I get this clear, is that when I talk about a retablo, I mean a two-dimensional devotional piece on a panel. If I'm talking about a bulto, that is a three-dimensional carving, devotional carving. A santo can be either or, and the word santero is a word that we can use to describe a devotional artist, even though the word is starting to fade away from museum institutions because it wasn't really used when these artists were working. They were called imagineros, or they were called escultores, and so it was really a word that came in the 20s and 30s to help describe someone that creates this type of work. So let's start with the difference between conservation and restoration. So when I talk about conservation, that means that we're basically, and I'm going to say we because I often work with a group or a crew or an assistant. And so when I talk about conservation, it means that we're just doing surface cleaning, stabilizing the ground, the gesso layers, the pigment, and maybe structural stuff. But that does not include restoration. So when I'm talking about restoration, that means we're actually replacing either parts or paint, you know, as part of it. And one of the important things about restoration is that we have to make it reversible. And it's very important that we can remove that and that it can be identified as well underneath the black light or an ultraviolet light. If you shine it on a piece, you should be able to see exactly where the conservation is or the restoration is. All right, so let's just talk a little bit about early conservators. We have Elmer Shoup, who is a well-known blanket collector and also collected saints all around northern New Mexico. He is from Cangilon, New Mexico, but he traveled to Manassas, and he was in Conejos and Antonito, and he was in the San Luis Valley, and he would collect all sorts of parts of saints, and then saints themselves. He was a picker for some of the museums during those early years in the 20s and 30s. He picked a lot for used to be the Taylor Museum in Colorado Springs, which is now, I think, the Colorado Springs Fine Art Museum. It's changed names a couple times, and they have a huge collection of New Mexico devotional art, and he was one of the instrumental people that helped them gather all those things. But he would put pieces together and create sort of his own saints, and he was more interested in selling than he was collecting. So he often added like an inch or two to the bottom of a saint and made him taller so that he could get more money. Very, very well-known guy. You can almost put together an entire show on Elmer Shoup. He's very historical. Elizabeth Boyd, some of you guys might know her, a very well-known scholar, wrote some very popular books, Christian Images in Hispanic New Mexico. She was really a really outstanding scholar, so still one of the premier books. And she did quite a bit of conservation herself. And so she was not a fully trained conservator, but she was a painter. But she worked on many retablos, and specifically she worked in the San Miguel Chapel in Santa Fe, which is a very early church, and worked on the altar screen that is there from about 1798, I believe, the Laguna Santero. Alan Vetter was also a curator at the Spanish Colonial Art Society. E. Boyd was a curator before him. He took her position once she left, and he was also a more trained art conservator, and he did a lot of work for the Spanish Colonial Art Society using early techniques of conservation. So he would use wax as a consolidant, which was acceptable then, but is not so acceptable now. But he went into Santa Cruz de la Cañada, the Sacred Heart Church in Santa Cruz de la Cañada, and did some restoration there that ended up being a little controversial because he removed layers of paint from two altars, and the pieces had been overpainted by a well-known artist. So he actually removed these historic layers to get to what was underneath. And so we have to be careful, you know, nowadays we get sort of looked at by the Archdiocese of Santa Fe, particularly when we work in churches, to make sure that we don't make those kinds of decisions and stuff. Beyond that, there's artists that did a lot of restoration throughout the years as well, well-known artists. So José Rafael Aragón was one of the premier santeros of New Mexico, highly productive, and he's the one that went through and overpainted some of the altars, in particular at Santa Cruz de la Cañada. It was José Rafael Aragón that had overpainted these Laguna altars, and it was Alan Vedder that removed the José Rafael Aragón's to achieve, you know, the pieces that were underneath. José de Gracia González is a Mexican artist that arrived around 1860, and he went around overpainting a number of churches. The most famous one is Las Trampas, and we'll talk a little bit more about that, but there's six altars in there that he overpainted. There is the Holy Trinity Church in Arroyo Seco that he overpainted, and then there's another one, San Juan Nepomuceno, which is just outside of Peñasco. But that was one of the things that he did when he arrived around 1860, and he created some of his own saints as well, but was really an artist, not necessarily a conservator. José Dolores López, another artist, mainly a carpenter, but then ended up creating his own style of saints, which is known as the Cordova Carvers, and it's been a tradition that's been passed down from family member to family member. We have Luis Tapia, who is a very well-known contemporary artist, does a lot of santos, but includes political and social commentary. And

are some of the things that we run into in the conservation world? You know, as far as common challenges, we have flaking gesso and ground layers and pigment as well. And that happens normally because of the constant change in humidity with wood. So we have this expansion and contraction within the wood on a regular basis, and that starts to create some of the cracking and the flaking of paint, as well as people cleaning the surfaces and participating with the pieces. We have the darkening of varnishes, so that's very common. A lot of the early varnishes that were made here in New Mexico were made with piñon sap and some sort of grain alcohol, so they weren't very well-developed varnishes, but this was happening in Europe as well. Within 30 years, you would see varnishes that would start to yellow with time, and then darken so much that you can hardly see the piece itself. Nowadays, we have synthetic varnishes that are non-yellowing, have UV protectors, and more importantly, are reversible. So then we have water damage. That's one of the big ones, leaky roofs, particularly in churches. You see that constantly where there's just drips, you know, from the ceilings, and you can see them run down the entire altars and stuff like that. There's broken parts and bultos, you know, fingers, arms, missing attributes. We have unstable structures within the altar screens themselves, so we have to make sure that, you know, the beams are secure, that the nichos within those altars are secure. We have, of course, previous repairs. We have complete overpaints where people totally overpaint everything. We talked about that a little bit. We have surface dirt accumulation, and that happens a lot, particularly in altars, because wherever it's up high, you can't really get to it and clean it. So then you have this constant accumulation. Again, there's humidity that helps that dust and that dirt sort of attach to the altars and the different pieces. And then rare in New Mexico, but we do have occasionally some insect damage, termites, things like that, but not too bad since we live in such a dry climate. So this is the Laguna Santero. So here we have a prime example of a yellow varnish, you know, that's gotten very dirty. So it's really hard to see the actual image. The Laguna Santero existed from about 1790 to about 1812, but we think he may have even existed earlier than that. We don't really know. We call him the Laguna Santero because he painted at Laguna Pueblo, Acoma Pueblo, St. Francis Church, and also Santa Cruz de la Cañada. So he traveled great distances to create these altars. He's one of the early Santeros that actually had a workshop so that he worked with other people. You have to understand that back in those days, it was really hard to just create a single piece. So for one thing, there were no mills until like 1847 or something. So everything had to be milled by hand, which was difficult enough. But then if you wanted to make a varnish, you had to find someone that could actually distill grain alcohol before you could mix it with the piñon sap. You needed blacksmiths to make tools. If you wanted glue, you had to go out and shoot an animal and boil the skin to make some sort of glue. If you wanted pigments, you know, you had to make your own. So you had to crush bugs, plants, and minerals to create the more common pigments. You know, some New Mexico Santeros did use oils, and after the introduction of the railroad, we do see a lot more household paints that come into play. And that's when you start to see a lot of overpainting of pieces. And so here is my assistant, Stephanie, and she's in the process of cleaning this piece. This was done for the Harwood Museum. So I think last year we worked on about 10 different retablos that were assessed. And so when we work for museums, primarily we try to do conservation more than anything. So very little restoration. Luckily, this piece didn't really need that. But you can see how she's working around the borders, starting to clean this piece, which is our Nuestra Señora del Rosario. So here we are, you know, the image on the right, working around the border first before we get close into the face for cleaning, just to make sure that all the pigments are tested. Different colors have different volatilities so that they may come up a little bit quicker during the cleaning process. Often we can use the same chemical, but the technique itself is very different. So maybe you're just rolling with a Q-tip back and forth, but you're not actually rubbing. In other cases, you can rub. In other times, you can use a

0: a small brush to kind of scrub with. And it also depends on the exposure of the chemical on the piece. So maybe you do 1 minute intervals, or maybe it's 2 minute intervals. It just depends on the resistance of whatever is on the surface. But quite a bit of difference, right? So it was worth it to actually clean this piece. Sometimes we want to leave the original varnish if the piece looks pretty good. You don't want to disturb the history of it. But in this situation, it just makes sense to go ahead and try to clean it so that you can actually see what's going on underneath. This is a complete overpaint. So this is a St. Francis. So you see the piece on the right is overpainted with oil-based paints so that we can maybe assume that it happened somewhere in the latter part of the 1880s when we see the introduction of the railroad. What makes these pieces easier to clean is that that is oil over a water-based pigment, over those handmade pigments. And so we can create a chemical separation and actually remove the layers that are on the surface. This piece was for a private collector. And so this collector really wanted to bring it back to its original sort of shape. And you can see the difference. It's pretty cool, you know, from the overpaint, which was done probably by a novice. But you can see the rosy cheeks, you know, that are there. And so it really brings the piece out, and you can go back to its original shape. And again, this piece didn't need a lot of restoration. So you wonder why it was overpainted, you know. And I think often parishioners, mayordomos, just want to refresh some of the work once in a while. Here we have a kind of a bigger restoration of this piece. This is José Rafael Aragón, again, very popular santero. And you can see that this piece is pretty damaged. Not only is it dark, but it's missing a considerable amount, maybe not considerable, 10% of gesso and some of the pigments. So it's in pretty rough shape to begin with. And you can see on the right-hand side, I had cut out a window near the bottom. So there I'm testing chemicals and, again, testing the volatility of the colors and just to see what we can get out of it, what's underneath there. And so on the right, you have the piece being clean, but you can see the obvious damage, you know, around the face in particular. But it's really bringing the piece kind of back to life a little bit more. So now, you know, we're talking about, you know, restoring a little bit more. So those white areas are called fills. And so if you're going to replace pigment on a retablo or a bulto, you have to bring the layers of gessos up to the same surface. So if you were to overpaint inside that hole, you know, where the flaking paint had gone all the way down to wood, it's not at the same level as the rest of the gesso. And so you'll never be able to retouch it in the same way. So you have to go through the process of bringing that layer up to the same surface and then also copying the texture of the actual gesso. So if the gesso's bumpy, you got to add a little bumpiness to your own fill. If there's, you know, motions of like a brush sort of, you know, as they were painting the gesso, if there's those kind of sort of undulations, you have to try to copy that before you can actually replace the color. And then once you do the fills, you have to varnish the whole piece lightly so that you can create a separation layer from your restoration, from your in painting, so that then later if you want to remove it, if you make a mistake or something, it can easily come off. But you could see what a big difference it made with the piece. Did not restore every little aspect, every little crack, but now you can actually enjoy the piece a lot more without, you know, too much extensive work. This was also done for a private collector. So private collectors are going to have their own feelings as to what they want done with the pieces, you know, versus a museum where we try to stay super conservative with things. And sometimes the private collectors themselves are super conservative and want to go in and remove any previous conservation and bring the piece really back to where it was. This was a very difficult piece. This is also for a private collector. His name is Dr. Charles Carrillo, also a scholar, historian of New Mexico devotional art. This was a piece that was personal to him, so he really wanted to work on it. This is a hollow frame skirt. So what they do is they create these stilts and they put cloth around the stilts and then they gesso it and they paint it. So this piece has seen a lot of action, as you can see. And someone tried to fix it. And if you look at the waist area, where they put it back together with leather and kind of sewed it all back together, but what they did was they put it together backwards. So the front of the skirt is actually here. You see the little details, and of course it has a couple of holes in the cloth, but that's the back of the skirt. And so they put it together backwards. You know. And so we had to take all that apart. And then in the front, you see where I was starting to create a couple of little windows to see if I could find some color under there. And so here, you know, this is a pretty big restoration kind of project. Had to refill those areas that were where the cloth was missing. So you have to use cloth to do that. I had to turn her body around, right? So I had to take the torso off and flip it around, and you can see kind of basically the fills and part of the restoration of the cloth. This piece had a lot of cloth as far as the cloak was concerned that was gessoed and painted. And you can see where I was starting to rebuild some of the gesso relief. So that's gesso that's been made into like a putty and then is applied on the surface to create detail. This particular artist, the Laguna Santero again, was a great painter, but he wasn't a great carver. So he did a lot of stuff by building up gesso. His faces were made out of gesso, and his details were created with gesso on his three-dimensional pieces. So he didn't have a really good concept of three-dimensional carving, you know, so he didn't understand the reduction process of that. It was easier for him to add to the details. So here we have the piece finished on the right-hand side, and you could see that my client, Charlie, friend as well, wanted the whole thing completely done. He wanted 100% restoration on this project. So he wanted that crown of rays that, you know, we went to some references and, you know, we copied that, rebuilt the whole skirt. But what you see over here is also this little dagger that's down at the bottom. And of course, it has another dagger that's at the top. When I was working on this piece originally, and I was cleaning out the inside of the hollow frame skirt, there was all sorts of bug carcasses in there and little nests of animals. And in the end, I could still hear something that was in there. And I thought, okay, it's one of the stilts that maybe broke. And so, but when I pulled it out, what it was the original dagger. This is an Our Lady of Sorrows. Just the fact that that exists, it was really amazing and a miracle in itself that someone had the wherewithal to throw that dagger inside the skirt many, many years ago. Because it would be the first thing to get lost. It's a very fragile piece, so it was always just missing, you know, and that's the way it is with many of the Lady of Sorrows. So when I found it, I was like super excited. I was like, that's a miracle, you know. And so I called Charlie and I told him, and he was like, here's what I want you to do. I want you to carve another dagger that goes on her chest, but I want to save the original dagger because he wanted to put it in its own sort of reliquary, its own little special place, which I thought was kind of cool. And then what you see on the bottom of this is something that we discovered throughout years of working on devotional art, and it's even more recent. Not a lot has been written about it. The Harwood Museum put a show together after we had a big panel discussion. I don't know if it's still up. Marcia, is it still up? I don't know. I'm looking at my only Harwood Connect right here. And it discusses these burns, okay? So we have these, if you notice, the three burns on the bottom of the saint itself. So these burns were done on purpose, and they were done for healing reasons. And so if someone was sick, they would burn part of the santo, which was probably blessed at some point, and they would rub it on someone's chest, or maybe they would take some of that ash and put it in the acequia water in hopes of, good crops. And so they would use it in a very spiritual way, but they would burn the piece. At one time, we used to think it was some sort of candle damage. Of course, not on the bottom of a santo. That would never really happen. And it could also be used for Ash Wednesday. So if you were a private individual and all you had was your private chapel, your own little santo, and it was Ash Wednesday, there was only one priest that would come around once in a while to the main churches. You know, there wasn't enough of them to go around. So you may have done your own Ash Wednesday ritual, Also, if you're making ash for Ash Wednesday, that's made out of burnt palm leaves. And of course, we didn't have palm leaves here, and not until the introduction of the railroad. So it could also have been for that purpose. We don't really know, because there's just not a lot of information. All we know is that we see it consistently. So here's another example, and then this is a very deep burn, right? So you can tell that whoever had this santo definitely needed a lot of added spirituality. But just to show you how common it is, and we see it a lot in retablos as well. So here's an example of a retablo that has that burn, and you know it's not quite a candle, for one, because it's pretty hard to bring a candle that close to a hanging retablo, if we assume that it is hanging. And it would be burning the wall as well, but they usually hold it in their hand, flat, and they burn it. I'm making the signal of a lighter, which they didn't have, but a little candle to burn it, and then they would rub it. And so sometimes it would burn more going up the back of the retablo. But an interesting find that you notice when working on these pieces, those burns are not necessarily candles. Some are. So here we move on to a Kaus Sharp piece. So I restored all the pieces in the Sharp studio, Kaus Sharp studio. What does it say, 2010? Back in 2010, I restored all the pieces at the Martinez Hacienda. I've done a fair amount of work for the Harwood. Lots of course, private collectors, and I've worked on, I think, 5 different churches. But this piece was in really bad shape as well. This piece, we think, was left at a gravesite, possibly, and then was rescued by someone. Sometimes they would leave santos at someone's gravesite because this had extreme water damage. And when looking at the Kaus collection, it seemed like individuals were bringing pieces to them, for them to purchase, but they weren't necessarily the original Virginia, who was collecting these, weren't necessarily going after the best of the best. They were working with whatever people were bringing them and stuff. And so this piece was in such bad shape when they found it. We were working on all the retablos, but this was kind of hidden inside a bench that had a box in it. And so we discovered it. And it was so unstable that I couldn't really remove it from the box that it came in. I had to try to stabilize it where it sat as much as I could before I could pull it out. And so there you see me injecting adhesive behind the cracks. And then usually you iron those flaking pieces back onto the surface. And so it's really meticulous. The adhesives that we use these days, we mentioned wax before, which was one of the methods, but now we use a fish glue. And it's a Russian sea sturgeon belly. And if you, it's called Isinglass. And if you order it, they actually send you a sturgeon belly. And so it looks like this piece of dried up, kind of clear jerky. And you have to cook it just like you would the animal hide glue in the old days. And you squeeze the juice sort of out of it, and you pour it in a pan, and you let it crystallize. And then you can weigh it and mix it in different percentages and mix it fairly light so that you can get it through a syringe. This process is not reversible. So once you stabilize something, it's pretty much there for life. So we were trying to, took a while to get this piece to hold together. I wanted to show you this sort of mugshot because this is Jose Rafael Aragon. A lot of these individuals did not sign their pieces, so their only way to identify them is through different artistic characteristics that they have, so you have to remember what everything sort of looks like, and you're looking through books. We can identify some certain makers like Jose Rafael Aragon because we can find that in church records and things like that, but one of the identifying factors for Jose Rafael Aragon is that nose.
1: 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He spoke at SMU Taos on May 27, 2026. 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
0: And so you see that hump on that nose sort of on the right-hand side. And so he often you know, along with other characteristics, he carved those style of noses. As a carver myself, and maybe Jose, which I know, yeah, we have a fellow Santero here, we tend to carve ourselves. Or, so if you were to look at Jose, go, you guys got to raise your hand, Jose, stand up. All the santos look like Jose, all his santos. So, and so maybe Rafael Aragon had that nose, or maybe his wife did. But it's one of the identifying ways that we can tell who made some of these pieces. This is a before and after. So you can see we went ahead and cleaned the varnish in this piece. We could have left it, you know, it could have stayed that, kind of more muted color. But you can tell when varnish gets yellow, right, and you have it over a blue pigment, it creates a green, right? And so this is more green than it is blue, you know. But we decided in this case, it was such a beautiful piece and so colorful that Virginia Kauss at the time decided that we should go ahead and clean it. And you can go see this, right? It's there at the house. So conserving churches, preserving history and tradition, you know, that's kind of the important thing when we're going into these churches. When we work in churches, as I mentioned, we have to go through the Archdiocese of Santa Fe, and they have their own head conservator that oversees any of the work that conservators do in churches. You have to submit a proposal, and their preservation committee approves things, and then you have to write reports and do all of that sort of fun stuff. Many years ago, back in 1997, I was asked to write a proposal for an altar screen in Santa Cruz de la Cañada that José Rafael Aragón had overpainted. But there was already a proposal that had been written for that particular project, a very good proposal, very scientific, and it was really well done through the Archdiocese and their conservator. But it didn't jive with what the parish wanted. So you had these conservators that wanted to come in and do what they wanted, and it wasn't working. And so they asked me if I would write a proposal. And I was younger back then and much. And I didn't feel that I had the experience, really, to pull it off. Because you're talking scaffolding, getting through the politics of the archdiocese, getting beyond these other heavy-hitter conservators and stuff like that. But they asked me if I would try anyway. At the time, I was there, like, painting the 14 Stations of the Cross. So I was doing my own sort of artistic stuff. And so I wrote this proposal that included the community. So we included their voice in what they wanted to have done, but we also hired parishioners from the church as technicians. And so the proposal went through, you know, and so then I had to actually do the work. And so I hired a separate independent conservator to make sure that our treatments were in order, and that, you know, we had a different voice as far as whatever treatments we were using. We would run that by the conservator at the Archdiocese, and then I would train the technicians, who were all santeros themselves from the community. We had three, and so they did the actual kind of technical work. You know, the hard part with that is you have to find each one's strength and sort of put them in those assignments. But the project went so well that we got invited to present it at Smithsonian Institute during a symposium when they were doing studies on devotional art, not only in New Mexico, but through Mexico, South America, and Puerto Rico. So we had the opportunity to present this, which was really cool because it was quite frightening for me to speak to a sea of PhDs out there, you know, being kind of a hillbilly from Taos. So, but we did it and we had a great response. But more importantly, it's the same recipe that we use today. We always have to include the community, and every community is different. So they're not the same. So let's start with La Puebla, which is a small church, and it is on the high road, with a short name of La Capilla de Nacimiento del Niño Dios de La Puebla. Right? So that's a pretty big name. Here's a contemporary photo of the church. It's been fully restored outside. And this is an old picture from the interior. And the altar that you see there has been overpainted at that time. So a lot of the parishioners recognize this piece as always being overpainted. This is the interior. So here's the piece. It was overpainted, but it was done actually pretty well. You know, the artist that did it wasn't a complete novice. But they were taking paints that had come, again, through the railroad, and they had the idea that you had to have a gesso layer. So they did a lead white paint as the gesso layer. Then there's multiple layers of oil paints, and then there's multiple layers of polyurethane that came throughout the years on the surface. So this thing was like super shiny, but the biggest problem that it was having is it was flaking apart. And there was, you know, chunks of wood that you could see. And that was their biggest concern, in particular for the mayordomos. You know, the archdiocese doesn't like us to do a lot of restoration, but they do at least their conservation, their committee understands that the parishioners and the mayordomos have the final word. So they give us a little bit of wiggle room because they're the ones that take care of the church at the end of the day. So here we see the piece completely overpainted. There's one of my technicians there in the background. So here you can see on the left, this is just one of the panels, St. John, San Juan Nepomuceno, where you can see the areas of wood that's exposed, you know, in different spots right up there. And plus it's dirty. So here, now we see it with the fills that I had talked about because they wanted us to replace some of those areas. So we went through, we stabilized everything using our syringes, our fish glue. We cleaned the surfaces using conservation detergents because at this point we weren't really trying to remove any kind of varnish layers or any overpaints. We just wanted to get the surface dirt removed. And then we went through and varnished and then started to work on all the fills, you know, throughout the piece. One of the things that was a mystery with this is that we did not know who originally painted this altar. So we had a couple of different people that could have done it. One was Pedro Antonio Fresquis, and the other one was, of course, José Rafael Aragón. So here's just another quick shot of that, of a before and after. So you can see on the right-hand side, we've filled in all those areas, you know, that you see in white, and sort of replaced all that color. Once again, it's all reversible, and you can see it underneath the black light. This is just another example of one of the other panels. In the process, while we were there, we were trying to figure out who created the piece and have a solid identification. When we had first done our original testing prior to writing the proposal, we had inconclusive results through all our little windows that we were trying to create. The piece was very difficult to clean. And so when we did the proposal, we just said, okay, we're going to continue testing once we start working on the altar. But more than anything, we're just stabilizing, cleaning the surface, and replacing those areas of missing color that the mayordomo and the parishioners want. So what ended up happening during that time, I had the opportunity to spend extra time testing some of those pigments. And I was successful in removing a lot of the layers. But it was very difficult, very toxic, and just required a lot of technique. But you can see, and I was working on the top lunette, that here we're exposing the original now. So we're seeing part of the original color coming through. When a lot of these pieces get overpainted, they usually overpaint the exact same image that was underneath, so they don't really change it. So it's part of what they do. And so here, I was able to clean it. So with a lot of work, but we uncovered a José Rafael Aragón, and a José Rafael Aragón during a pretty good period in his life when he was doing pretty good work. And that's intact, so that hasn't been retouched or anything. So we now know who created the piece, and so that gives us a little more history that we can add to the archives at the Archdiocese office, and it also everything gets archived at the University of New Mexico. And I have to mention Frank Graciano, who is one of our sponsors with Nuevo Mexico Profundo, who has really helped us and helped these communities, to do this. It's really, again, very rewarding to do this type of work because you are dealing with the community. You sit together for lunch. They tell you all these cool oral stories from when they were children and stuff like that. And you can't get that anywhere else. And the sad part with these projects is when the project's over and you go home because you've developed all this camaraderie, you know, with all these people. So we decided that we would leave it like that. So we didn't clean the rest of the piece. That can be done in the future, but we do have a window to the past. And so you can see what the piece originally looked like, and you understand that it is under there. But the overpaint is not that bad. So you have to weigh these options and these decisions, and luckily we have the help of the mayordomos to make those. So this is San Pedro, the Church of San Pedro in Chamita, which is San Juan Pueblo, Ocayohuinge. So a lot of these projects require an entire presentation to kind of go through them, because a lot of these have a lot of bultos that are associated with all the restoration and conservation that we're doing. So this is an altar that was overpainted as well. These are some of the bultos that we find. This is only a portion of really what was there. So we go through every single one of these pieces and we, you know, we fix them all up and we clean them and we go through the whole process of either conservation, some restoration. The figure in the back, San Pedro, we restored him completely because he's the patron saint of the actual church. And so he's actually handled quite a bit. And so he's used in processions on feast days and things like that. So we, when restoring for churches in particular, you have to do things a little bit beefier. You have to give it a little extra coat of varnish because you know that they're going to be wiping it down. You know, we joke and say, hey, take it easy with the Windex kind of thing. But you'd be surprised what they use as far as household products, you know. So it's, you have to anticipate that. And so when you're gluing, say, an arm back together, if you were doing that for a museum, you might use a much lighter glue that's very reversible. In this case, you have to use something stronger because, again, the pieces are going to be dressed and handled. And so we have a whole variety of artists here. We have Anastasio Casados, we have Jose Manuel Benavides, and Jose Rafael Aragon, who all worked in the same workshop. This is Pedro Antonio Fresquis is the individual that painted the altars, and we believe that this is a Pedro Fresquis, but it could also be a mountain village. It's really difficult to identify these pieces. And when we get together with some of the other scholars, you'd be surprised how we agree or disagree sometimes, because there's a lot of overlapping qualities, you know, that these pieces have. But you could see a before and after here. So we did kind of a bigger restoration. If you notice, it was missing a leg, it was missing a hand, it was completely overpainted. But they really wanted to bring this piece back because it was just an important part of the church. You know, and there's only two crucifixes in this church itself. Here we have one of the center panels near the top, Our Lady of Guadalupe. So on the left-hand side, it's overpainted. And you can see on the right-hand side where we removed the top layer, so you can, it's a little hard to tell, but, you know, not really when you really start to look at it. You notice this blue versus that blue, you know, this interior of the folds versus this interior of the folds, you know, this whole face, even though it was similar, you know, but this was all intact, you know, which was really great to find that underneath there. And so we did this throughout the entire piece. So we cleaned all the different panels. This is the missing remate, which is not really missing. So the remate is, this is the top piece of the altar. And it fell off somewhere around 1930 when it was sold, more than likely by the priest. These remates, you know, were being held on by just the leather sort of string, and they were leaning forward. And so once that string rotted, they kind of collapse, and that's what we think happened here. And the priest probably sold it because maybe he needed money for repairs. It was later donated to the Denver Art Museum in 1970. We knew this because of a curator that was working there that I was a board member with at the Spanish Colonial Art Society. And we did try to repatriate it, but didn't get very far. Ended up with just a high resolution photograph of the piece. I was trying to do that repatriation, so I don't think that I had enough clout sort of behind me to get the museum to cough it up. So this is something that can happen in the future and be great to get it back. But what I did was I constructed a cardboard sort of maquette replica to scale, just so that they had an idea of what it looked like, you know, originally. So at one point, it would be great to actually get that back. And then there's your before and after. Again, it's a little hard to tell, you know, the piece also has a very good sort of flavor to it. So we try not to over clean. We try not to have something that's very bright. We still like to maintain a certain patina to it. But if you kind of study, you know, individual panels, like if you look at this one, the San Antonio, and then you look at it over here, this is the original. This is overpainted. So you could see the color difference, you know, once you're sort of getting started on it. Now, it's meticulous work to sit there and work basically inch by inch, 2 inch by 2 inch little squares with Q-tips, and you have a respirator on because we're using chemicals, and so it's very very tedious work, but at the same time, it's a little bit of a discovery, you know, and you're solving a mystery, which is cool. This is the Cordova Church, San Antonio de Padua. So this is also a very well-known church, a little difficult to get into. They do, have certain feast days, and of course during posadas, during Christmas, anyone can go to any of these churches, and they actually stagger the posada, so you can actually do several churches. And then they have a Good Friday, and so you can only go to one church, you know, and you can then meet the hermanos and go through the process of that ceremony, which is really cool. Most of the pieces in this church were done by José Rafael Aragón, starting somewhere around 1832. I think the church was started or finished around 1830. José Rafael Aragón originally lived in Santa Fe, where he had a workshop on Palace Avenue. And his wife passed away, and he moved to Cordoba right around the time that they were starting to create this. Really a wonderful church. One of the things that we tried to do a lot here is really adhere to conservation, because this church really hadn't been touched, right? It hadn't been overpainted. There wasn't a lot of repairs, you know, for the exception of a couple of small ones. Here we have a before and after. So again, you're not going to be able to tell a lot of what we did because we didn't change things so much. But if you look at the columns on the sides, you know, they had been whitewashed at some point when they were just painting the walls. And so we re-exposed, you know, the sort of the details that were on the columns. If you look at this piece, you can see that this Lady of Sorrow, she's pretty washed out right there. So we replaced some of the color here. One of the mayordomos, who was our technician, just really bothered him that this little top chunk was missing. So we replaced it. And, you know, put him on that task since it was his idea. But just a quick before and after. This piece actually has some great inscriptions along the bottom right and the left of the actual donors, which gives us a lot more historical value. This is a second of the three altars that are there. Again, the left is before and then after on the right. Not a huge difference. We were trying very hard not to replace a lot of color, not to get too crazy with it, and really just leave the history of it as is. So again, just making some decisions. This panel here, we did a little bit of work on. You can tell from this, there was a little bit of work done up here and a little bit everywhere, but just very, very mildly. And again, reversible, and you can spot it under the black light. This was kind of the fun piece. And so here we get into an artist that decided to overpaint some pieces. I had mentioned Jose Dolores Lopez, who is one of the people that originated the Cordova Carver style. And he was a mayordomo in this church back in 1920, 21, and he decided that he was going to sort of leave his mark. And so he wanted to overpaint some pieces, and that's what he did. But not overpaint them completely, but he overpainted the faces of a number of them. But this was the main saint. This is San Antonio de Padua, so this is the main figure. This is the patron saint of the church. And so you can see that this is Jose Dolores Lopez's face, which is a little scary, you know. But he signed everything, JDL. So he wanted to really let people know that he was working in this church. And then here we have it cleaned, right? And this is really exciting because I put this task on. And so there, you know, we're half and half, right? So both these pictures are half cleaned, half, you know, half not. So, you know, quite a difference from the delicate face. This is a Jose Manuel Benavides. So very exciting. The mayordomos love this, you know, because now they're like, oh, that is just so much better than what it was before. And it was an exciting thing for them and for a lot of the parishioners, you know, when they started to see it. Here we have Jose Dolores Lopez's signature. So we see JDL and we see 1921. So we know when he did it, right? And we can identify the other work that he did in the church itself. So, you know, we removed a little bit of his work, but still historically a lot of it is there. And one of the interesting things that he did as a furniture maker, he created all these little chairs for all the Santo Niños. And so you have Our Lady of Atocha, you have Our Lady of the Rosary, you have San Antonio de Padua, you have San Jose, all of which carry babies. And he took all those babies and he made a shrine for them, which is kind of interesting. It's something that you see in New Mexico as well, but it's reminiscent of the original Santo Niño of Atocha. If you guys are familiar with that image, you know, it originated really in, some people say, Plateros, Mexico. But what had happened, they had brought Our Lady of Atocha into the New World, and they had removed the baby and created its own shrine. And so then we start to see images of that in Mexico, and then that image worked its way up to New Mexico. So we always see the Santo Niño of Atocha in his own shrine. So I don't know if that's reminiscent of this, but basically you're enthroning Christ, but as a baby. And if you're familiar with the Our Lady of Atocha story, it's Our Lady of Atocha is a miraculous image of Mary holding a Christ child, but during the Moorish conflict, the Christ child would come down from the arms of his mother, and he would visit the jails, the prisons on both the Moorish and the Spanish sides, and feed and water all the prisoners, and then go back into her arms. And so maybe that was part of the story of separating him at some point. But it was interesting to see that Jose Dolores Lopez actually separated all the babies, and we actually put them back to where they belong, but I don't know. I think the parishioners still went back, for the exception of San Antonio de Padua, because he is the patron saint. So they left him as is. So here we have a couple of the technicians, Felix Lopez, and who is in the forefront. He's worked with me on 5 different projects, and it's great to work with him because I can give him an assignment and I know what he's going to be doing and I don't have to necessarily watch over him. The other guy is Jerry Sandoval, who is a Spanish market artist, but also an hermano, an impenitente of that community and an ex-mayordomo. So he was super excited to work on all these pieces. To the right, we have, of course, the pulpit, and we have what's known as an escalera. And so these were not part of our proposal, but as things go with the church, we ended up working on them. So Jerry really wanted to put the pulpit sort of back together, even though the base was overpainted. But we left that like that, but we were able to stabilize everything because basically it was tossed in a corner, and that's how he remembered it as a kid. And so it was really cool to kind of bring it back to life. The escalera is where you display the body of someone that passed away within the church. And so they're usually wrapped you know, in some sort of blanket, and their body lays there, and there's candles that go all the way around. And what was happening still back in the 1830s is that wood was a commodity. Not everyone had a casket. So you were carried to the gravesite with the escalera, and then it's brought back to the church. So there's a number of churches that have these unique, you know, sort of pieces. And finally, we're at Las Trompas. So this is the last church that we'll talk about. Las Trompas is celebrating its 250th year this year. So when you think about the history, right, I think it's pretty cool. You know, 1776, this church was finished, almost finished. Some of the interior stuff wasn't really quite there. But it was started in about 1763 is when they got the certificate to actually start building the church. And so even before that, this community goes back to about 1730s. And so they were gathering materials. This is a Canisaro community. So it's a mix of natives and blacks and Spanish. And so it was an interesting, there's a couple of major Canisaro communities. Abiquiu is one of them, and Las Trompas is the other. These were the people that they sent out, you know, to the frontier where things were still pretty scary, you know, to try to establish, you know, different communities. Las Trompas has gone a complete overhaul in, I think we were working here in 22, 23, but they were, you know, starting to restore the exterior. They had asked us to come in and look at the interior because at the time we were still working in Cordoba. This is a very tightly knit community, and they're not always very trustworthy. So it took a long time to for them to warm up to us, you know, and sort of what we were recommending. We weren't necessarily looking for a project, you know, but we were just trying to continue on with the preservation of the churches. And I had to spend like a summer volunteering outside with all their exterior wood preservation. So I did that for them, and we warmed up to each other, and I would bring them fruit from my fruit trees, and that was a big hit. And so eventually we ended up working in the church, but we weren't allowed to let anybody in the church while we were working. So they, and this is one of the most popular churches in New Mexico, you know, historically across the United States. But a lot of people from all over the world visit this church, and it's really amazing. We couldn't lock the door from the inside, so we would push a pew up against the door, and people would still like push through it, you know, to try to come in and see. And sometimes we'd let them in if the mayordomos weren't around just to take a quick peek, but we would get in trouble if we let anybody in there. Here's the interior of Las Trompas for any of you that have never seen it. It's a very cool church, very powerful. And you can see five altars here. So these altars were all overpainted by Jose de Gracia Gonzalez, you know, which I had mentioned earlier, right around 1860, 1862, 63. He still has family descendants that live here. And eventually he moved to Trinidad, Colorado, and he has family that lives there as well. So, of course, we weren't about to remove these layers of paint. The big mystery is who originally did these altar pieces. One of the biggest mysteries is the style that the pieces are done in. It's very different from other New Mexico altars. So if you look at the St. Francis Church, you know, if you look at Santa Cruz de la Cañada, if you look at Santuario de Chimayo, none of the altars are like these. You know, they're very different in construction, but they're very old in construction as well. To the right is my amazing scaffolding efforts, and I have to say that because we were not allowed to anchor onto the walls or the floor in any way, so we had to secure things by, you know, just building buttresses with 2x4s, but bolting everything together so that, you know, it wouldn't jiggle. There was only two of us were allowed on the scaffolding. And the other two technicians, Felix being one of them, and he was too old, and Clarence, our local technician, was afraid of heights.
1: 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He spoke at SMU Taos on May 27, 2026. 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
0: So they were not allowed. There's Clarence. He was our technician from Las Trampas. Really cool guy. He was very excited to work with us. Again, someone that grew up in the church his whole life. So it was a huge honor for him to work on it. We called him Snap.